0: Simon, "Launch out into the deep and let down your nets for a draught." And Simon answering said unto him, "Master, we have toiled all night and have taken nothing. Nevertheless, at thy word, I will let down the net." And when they had done this, they enclosed a great multitude of fishes, and their net break. The same scenario. Peter and his brother and James and John, they had that time caught nothing all night. And Jesus came along teaching, and he pushed out against the shore. He got into his boat because the crowd was pressing up upon him. And so he got into Peter's boat and pushed out. And when he was done speaking, he said to Peter, "Let your net down." And Peter was doubtful at that time, but, you know, they had caught nothing all night. That's the reason why. And Jesus tells him to try again. And this time they get such a great catch of fish that the net breaks. Now, this is what is happening to them again. This stranger, though, they don't know it's Jesus this time. Well, not yet. The stranger comes along and tells them to cast their net into the sea again after they have caught nothing all night, and now they catch a huge amount, a whole lot of fish. It's deja vu all over again. They've been through this before. And immediately, Peter, he comes to his senses. Let's go back to the story, John 21:7-8. "Therefore the disciple whom Jesus loved saith unto Peter, It is the Lord. Now when Simon Peter heard that it was the Lord, he girt his fisher's coat unto him, for he was naked, and did cast himself into the sea, and the other disciples came in a little ship. For they were not far from land, but as it were 200 cubits, dragging the net with fishes." Peter immediately knows that this stranger is Jesus, because no one else could do such a thing. And he had up close personal experience the first time when Jesus told him to do this. And so without any hesitation, he jumps into the sea, jumps out of the boat, and swims to land where Jesus is to meet him. He was so excited that he couldn't wait to drag the fish in, helping all the other disciples. But you see, friends, as soon as they get to shore, what do they see? John 21:9. As soon as they were come to land, they saw a fire of coals there and fish laid thereon and bread. So they see what? A fire of coals and fish laid there with bread. And so, you know, what does this first remind Peter of? The fire of coals especially. Well, John 18:17-18. "Then saith the damsel that kept the door unto Peter, Art not thou also one of this man's disciples? He saith, I am not. And the servants and officers stood there, who had made what? A fire of coals, for it was cold. And they warmed themselves, and Peter stood with them and warmed himself." What is this situation talking about? The time as to when Peter denied Jesus. That night it was cold, or that early morning it was cold, and so they were gathered around a fire of coals. That was probably the last time Peter warmed himself around such a fire when Jesus was alive at that time. It was a stinging reminder to Peter of his cowardly betrayal, denying Jesus by cursing and swearing. Yet Jesus did that on purpose. He needed to talk to Peter about what had happened, and we'll come to that in a moment. But there was also something else with the fire of coals that was described back in John 21. Do you remember what it was? On top of the fire and coals already, even though Jesus asked them from a distance, "Do you have any meat?" He already had fish and bread. And friends, what does this fish and bread remind the disciples of? Well, let's go to Matthew 14:17. "And they say unto him, We have here but 5 loaves and 2 fishes. What was this chapter talking about? Well, this was when Jesus, he was giving this huge sermon to 5,000 people, and he wasn't about to send them away hungry. And so he told the disciples, you feed them. And they went around scrounging for food, and they only found this lad who had this fish and this bread available to them. Just two small fishes and five barley loaves. They were worried where the money was going to come from to feed all this people. Yet Jesus miraculously feeds every single one of them to the point that there is so much left over that there's how many baskets? 12 baskets full of extra food. One basket for every disciple. Do you see that? And Jesus, he's trying to remind the disciples, you don't need to go back to your old occupation. You don't need to go back to your old life. You don't need to go there because you don't have to be afraid of going hungry and starving. Remember, I will provide for you. I will. You see, Peter, it was his idea, and he was a fisherman. I don't think he was going back just for hobby. You know, or else he wouldn't have been so upset. I mean, if it was a hobby, why would he be doing it all night, right? So he was definitely going back to figure out some way that he could support himself. He was thinking about the future. And Jesus is trying to tell them, stop worrying. Stop worrying about the clothes on your back and the food in your stomach. Stop worrying about all your needs. I will take care of you. And so, yes, even though they've caught a catch out on the sea, when they get to land, Jesus, I mean, they didn't give him any fish. Jesus already had the fish and the bread ready for them. He was telling them, stop worrying. Stop worrying. Don't forget everything that I've taught you while I was with you. There's still another work for you to do. You know, friends, in this time of pandemic, it's easy to forget that Jesus cares about us. It's easy to forget that Jesus will provide for us. Yes, there's a lot of people that's facing hardship at this time, and we need to have a reminder that Jesus will take care of us, that he will provide for us. Only let us learn to seek first the kingdom of God and his righteousness. Then we can expect the other part of that promise to be fulfilled. All these things shall be added unto you. You see, friends, it's in this time of pandemic that we need to run back to God. We need to go back to him. It's this time that we need to go to him for help. And maybe some of us were in this predicament because we didn't spend our money wisely beforehand. We were spending it foolishly. We weren't focusing on Christ. And so we didn't save up for troubled waters and for troubled times. But now, friends, now I want to remind you this evening, it's not too late. Jesus is waiting for you to come back, even now, to surrender your life to him again. And he will abundantly pardon. He will be gracious and merciful. He will provide. He will heal. We see this abundantly in the Bible, where every time the Israelites, they ran away from Christ, yes, trouble came to them, but every time they turned their face back to him, he was always ready, just like the father waiting for his prodigal son. But let's continue with the story, shall we? John chapter 21, verses 10 to 11. Jesus saith unto them, bring ye the fish which ye have now caught. Simon Peter went up and drew the net to land, full of great fishes, 153. And for all there were so many, yet was not the net broken. Jesus asks them to go and bring some fresh fish that they just caught. And notice, this is where we get in this story that's different to when the last time they caught a great multitude of fish. This time the net did not break. Why, when Jesus did the first miracle with Peter after they'd caught nothing all night, that first net broke, but not this time. And you know, friends, what important lesson can we learn from this? You see, that time the disciples, they doubted. Peter doubted. I mean, he lacked faith the first time. Peter was questioning. He was just putting the net into the water out of respect for Jesus as a teacher. He said, Master, we've caught nothing all night. Nevertheless, because you asked for it, I'll just put it in. You know, he didn't really believe. He was doing it just out of respect for Jesus. But this time, even though Jesus had not revealed himself to them yet, even though it was just a stranger walking along the sea, they were willing to put faith in this man, and they were rewarded with a big catch. And this time the net. It came intact because they have faith, had faith in his words. Friends, does faith matter? Does it really matter? It absolutely does. You see, God can only work a miracle according to the measure of our faith, of how much we believe. And many times before Jesus would heal people, the blind or the leper, he would ask them, "Do you believe? Do you believe?" Even the nobleman that came in, he said, "You won't believe." And he said, "Please help my unbelief." Many times, if ever Jesus healed people, it was because of the faith that they had in him. And you know, sometimes blessings still come, even though we have little faith or we have just a small amount to believe. But you know, from the first time, even though they enclosed such a great catch, that first time Jesus asked Peter to throw his net in, even though they had such a great catch that the boat began to sink, you know, because of the hole that was in the net, they would have lost many fish. Many fish would have escaped, even though this was probably the greatest catch of their lifetime. That first time, they would have lost many fish. They would have lost what? Many blessings. And how many of us let blessings escape from our hands because we lack faith in the beginning? You know, even though God wants to bless you now, how do you know he didn't want to bless you more in the past had you been faithful? If you had believed more, right? We will never know. But you see, the object lesson that we see from the lives of the disciples is this importance of the blessings that we receive in our lives. This time, the catch was so great, but they were able to number the fish. How many do you remember? 153 in total. They were able to count every single one of the blessings. And this time they were able to keep it. You know, the last time when they got out to the shore and they got out of the boat, Jesus said, "Leave that behind, even your dad, your brother, the servants, whoever, just leave that behind. Come and follow me. I will make you fishers of men." But this time Jesus lets them keep them, the fish that they've caught. And we don't know what they did with them, but Jesus is proving to them again, "I will take care of you. You do not need to worry." And so those who have great faith, they see with the eye of faith that every blessing, it comes from God, and they're able to number them all, 153 in total. If you divide that by seven disciples that were present at the boat there, that's at least 20 fishes per person. That's 20 blessings. You know, friends, I'm only asking for one blessing for you to share. I'm only asking for one that you'd be willing to write down. But the disciples, they had 20 in their one encounter with Jesus. Do you see that? Well, let's continue though. John chapter 21 and now verses 12 to 14. Jesus saith unto them, "Come and dine." And none of the disciples durst ask him, "Who art thou?" knowing that it was the Lord. Jesus then cometh and taketh bread and giveth them, and fish likewise. This is now the third time that Jesus showed himself to his disciples after that he was risen from the dead. And so they have their meal together. Sounds like they're having it in silence. No one is daring to ask, is that really you, Jesus? Because he had proven himself already. This is the third time that Jesus is appearing to them. It must be important. It must be for a reason, not simply just to feed them. He isn't done with them yet. They must be wondering what was the reason for his appearance to them. So let's continue. John 21, verse 15. And so when they had dined, Jesus said to Simon Peter, "Simon, son of Jonas, lovest thou me more than these?" He saith unto him, "Yea, Lord, thou knowest I love thee." He saith unto him, feed my lambs. Now Jesus' attention is directed to Peter. This is done in front of the other disciples, and for a good reason. But Jesus asks Peter, Peter, do you love me more than these? Well, who could he be referring to? What could he be referring to? Could it be the disciples? Probably. Do you love me more than any of these disciples? Peter says yes. Could he be referring to the fishes that they just caught? Absolutely, he could be. There was a temptation for them to go back. Wow, Jesus gave us so much fish. He's providing for us again. And he's asking him, do you love me more than your money, your riches, your wealth, your fortune that I've just given you here? Peter says, yes. And then, how does Jesus reply? Well, actually, Peter doesn't say just yes. He says, yes, Lord, you know that I love you. And Jesus says what? Feed my sheep. Well, let's keep reading. John 21 and verse 16. Christ isn't done. He saith to him again the second time, Simon, son of Jonas, lovest thou me? He saith unto him, yea, Lord, thou knowest that I love thee. He saith unto him, feed my sheep. Jesus asks the same question, Peter, do you love me? And he replies again, Lord, yes, you know that I love you. And once again, Jesus says what? Feed my sheep. But Jesus still is not done yet. He's not satisfied. John 21 and verse 17, he saith unto him the third time, Simon, son of Jonas, lovest thou me? Peter was grieved because he said unto him the third time, lovest thou me? And he said unto him, Lord, thou knowest all things. Thou knowest that I love thee. Jesus saith unto him, feed my sheep. Jesus has to ask again, Peter, do you really love me? And this time, Peter's feeling hurt. Why would Jesus have to ask me three times, especially three times as to whether I love him or not? Why? Well, of course, we know. Three times Peter denied Jesus. Three times he acted as if he had nothing to do with him. And so Jesus had to ask him back three times, Peter, do you love me? He wasn't trying to make Peter feel the pain of his denial and make him relive that night again, as if he didn't believe his confession that he really loved him. But Jesus was trying to restore Peter and prove his repentance in front of all the other disciples. His denial was not a private event, and it was done out in the open in front of people. And so Jesus would restore his beloved disciple and give him back that reassurance that he accepted him back into ministry in front of the disciples as well. Jesus had to let the other disciples know that I am forgiving Peter, that I'm restoring him back into apostleship, that I'm accepting him back into ministry. I'm not rejecting him. And that's why Jesus tells him, in front of the other disciples, feed my sheep. Had Jesus not said anything after that, then Peter would not have had reason for doubting Christ's word. But every time he asked Peter, do you love me? After Peter's reply, he would tell him, feed my sheep. Peter, there's a work for you to do. And this would be a reminder to Peter also about the feeding of the 5,000. Let me show you. In Mark chapter 6 and verse 34, and Jesus, when he came out, saw much people and was moved with compassion toward them because they were as sheep, not having a shepherd. And he began to teach them many things. Jesus was reinstating Peter's position as if he had never sinned. He was giving him back his work again. He was trying to restore his confidence, not pride, but confidence that Jesus had accepted him again and had not cast him off and kicked him out of ministry. But you see, friends, what is the essential ingredient that is needed in order for Peter to be able to feed the sheep of Jesus? When Jesus asked him the question, what was the question? Did he ask Peter, Peter, do you love my sheep? No, he didn't ask him that. He asked Peter, Peter, do you love me? Do you love me? Not them. Do you love me? You see, friends, Jesus said, if you love me, then feed my sheep. It's not just simply love for the sheep that we have. The question wasn't, Peter, do you love my sheep? Do you love me? Jesus is asking. The essential ingredient that we need, that we have to have, is our love for Jesus, if we are to feed the flock of Christ. You see, it's possible to take care of the flock of God because that's our job. You know, as me as a pastor, that's my occupation. That's what I need to do. I have to preach. You know, one of the mandates is I need to preach twice a month. That's the directive that's given to us as pastors. It's what we are paid to do. It's possible to be in ministry and it not be a calling, but a job. You know, I'm a pastor. The way I support myself in order to keep my job, I better go and preach. I need to study to preach. I have no choice, in other words, you know. This is my job description. And Jesus describes such people even in the Word. John chapter 10 and verses 11 to 13. I am the good shepherd, and the good shepherd giveth his life for the sheep. But he that is a hireling, and not the shepherd, whose own the sheep are not, seeth the wolf coming, and leaveth the sheep, and fleeth. And the wolf catcheth them and scattereth the sheep. The hireling fleeth. Why? Because he is an hireling and careth not for the sheep. You see, friends, too many of us, we are hirelings. We are hired. We are paid. We do it for the wages. We do it for our reputation. We do it for whatever reason except love to Jesus. But Jesus paints it a different way. If you really want to be an effective shepherd, if you really want to have a passion for the lost and a passion for the people, if you really are to have a burden to feed the flock of God, then we must have love, not for the sheep, but for the shepherd, for Jesus. If we have love for Christ, we will have love for those that he loves. If we have love for Jesus, we will feed the flock of God. That is the key ingredient, friends. We can't fabricate that love for the unlovable. We can't just manufacture love. That love comes from Christ. And so that is why Jesus asks Peter, Peter, do you love me? Do you love me above all these? If you don't have that love for me, you can't feed the flock that I love. And just to help you understand this type of love, you know, in the beginning, you know, Jesus asked Peter these three times, right? Do you love me? Do you love me? Do you love me? But when you dig down into the Greek, you will see there the first two times he asked Peter, do you have this agape love for me? Do you have this unconditional love for me? And yes, he asked him twice, but you know, Jesus wasn't satisfied. The third time when he looks at that, it asks that word love. When you look at that word love, it is no longer the agape love that Jesus is asking. He's just asking, do you have that friendship love for me? Almost as if to lower his standard, as if he knows, you can't have that agape love for me. I can only put it in you and then you can give it back to me later. But start at least with a friendship love. A friendship love. Phileo, just love me like a friend, Peter. And it will be good enough. You got to start there. Jesus, this evening, he's not asking you to love him with an endless, unconditional love. Maybe you don't know him well enough to be able to do that. It would be unreasonable for Christ to expect that. And so he asks, do you just simply love me as a friend? Are you willing to just be my friend? Not my lover, but my friend. And if you are, you will feed the flock of God. If we can have that sort of love to Jesus, the time that we spend with just friends, let's not even get to spouse level and the depth to which we love our children, but just a friend. Jesus just wants to be your friend. He just wants you to treat him like a friend, to love him like a friend. And so I ask each of us this evening, today, do we really love everyone around us? Do we have passion for the lost? Do we desire to work the works of God and to feed the flock of God? If not, it's most likely because we don't have the love of Jesus abiding in our souls. In fact, we just have Jesus as an acquaintance, as a business partner, a surface level understanding and relationship with him. We don't really love him. But Jesus, the Son of God, he gave his life for you, my dear brothers and sisters, for you and for me. And every blessing that we receive that comes down to us on this earth is from him. Even if you think you earned it and deserved it, it still came from Jesus Christ, our Savior. He's the one that gave you the intellect to know what to do to earn that money. He's the one that gave you the strength to be able to carry things and do some hard labor to earn that money to support yourself. Everything we have and all that we are, we owe back to God. Do you remember that every good and perfect gift comes from him? The safety from this pandemic is from him alone. The breath in our bodies is his that he's given to us. The sustenance that he provides for each and every one of us each day. The sun that rises upon our bodies, that shines and touches our skin to give us good rest in the evenings. That's from God, friends. Today, he's just asking you, friends, will you give me a chance? I'm standing at the door of your heart, knocking. I just want a meal from you. Will you give me a chance to come in? This evening, friends, even as Jesus asked Peter, he's asking you and me, my dear friends, do you love me? Do you love me? Will you just come in and sup with me today? Just eat with me and get to know me and to spend some time with me. Taste and see that God is good. Oh, friends, it's been over a year, but Jesus is still waiting in this time of pandemic for some of us. We've lost that fire. We've lost that urgency. We've settled into this rut and this, you know, this habit of just being in a lockdown. It's become normal to us already. But Jesus is still waiting, friends. He wants you to spend some time in his word. He wants to speak his word into your heart. He wants you to pray to him so that he can spend a bit of time with you to communicate with you. He just wants that relationship with you this evening, friends. And what a better time on the Sabbath than to renew our relationship with him again, to be able to relook at our past week and ask God to forgive us, to heal us, to cover us with his blood again, and to renew our commitment to him again. It's in this time that we can say, Lord, I'm willing to open that door. Please come in. Please sup with me. On this weekend and on this Sabbath, strengthen me again and draw close to me. Oh, friends, I hope and pray that is your desire, that you are willing to give God that chance again. Peter denied him with cursing and swearing. Jesus was willing to forgive. He was willing to restore him. He was willing to put him back into ministry and apostleship. But he wanted to set his feet firmly on that which mattered most: love for our Lord and Savior, Jesus Christ. Friends, will you come back to him again this evening and give your life and surrender to him again? Let us bow our heads for a word of prayer. Father in heaven, Lord, I pray that you would please be with all my brothers and sisters here. Help us, O Lord, to surrender our lives again to you this day. Help us to give you our hearts. Lord, please quickly come in and take it before we change our minds. Help us, Lord, to make an effort to spend time in your word and in prayer, to walk with you, to talk with you. Please, Lord, guide each of us. Bless us with your Holy Spirit and with your presence this evening, that truly we might learn what it means to love you and be in a loving relationship with you this day. Thank you, O Lord. And we just ask that you would please bless us once more, we pray. In Jesus' name, amen.
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0: Welcome to Facts to Build Your Faith On with Pastor Ben from Faith FM. This is where we take a look at intellectual and experiential evidence for God and the reliability of the Bible as God's Word that you can believe in. My name's Pastor Ben Ray, coming to you from beautiful Coffs Harbour, Australia. And wherever you're listening to us today, my prayer for you is that your faith in the living God will grow and that Jesus will transform your life in amazing ways. And today, it's a real joy for me to have a special friend, Dr. Gilda Wright, on the program. And Dr. Gilda is here today to share her experience with God with you and how God called her back to Him as she has had a phase of her life where she drifted away from the God that she knew as a child and as a young woman. And then later in life, she's felt God calling her back. Welcome, Dr. Gilda.
1: Thank you.
0: Can you tell us a bit about your journey and how this took place? How did you come back to God?
1: Well, I'd been sitting out there for a while, sort of on my own and wondering and thinking, and I'd have been thinking about coming back to my faith, but I hadn't made any steps for that. But at August last year, actually, one of the members of the church here at Coffs Harbour, the Adventist Church, sent me some information about a program, a faith experiment program that Robbie Bergen was running. And I looked at it and I didn't get it through the post because I have a little sign on my letterbox that says no junk mail. But this person sent it via Facebook.
0: Right.
1: And so I had a look at it and I thought, oh, will I or won't I? Maybe I will pluck up the courage to come and just sort of sneak in the door and see what's going on.
0: So the Adventist Church here in Coffs Harbour ran a program with Robbie Bergen from Faith FM called The Faith Experiment Live. You got an invite.
1: That's correct.
0: Via Facebook from a friend.
1: Yes.
0: And God started whispering to you, I guess.
1: I thought I'd come and listen.
0: And then what happened?
1: Well, I sort of came through the door and I must say I was quite a skeptic, but that was just these sort of thoughts in my head as I came in. But I thought, you know, I'll come in and listen and I'll see what's going on. And some of the information I'd heard in programs, you know, over my lifetime, different sort of similar sort of stuff.
0: But I just ask, what was it like coming through the doors for your first time back in church in a little while? Yeah, what sort of experience was that?
1: Ooh, how do I explain that? I felt very uncomfortable, but I did have a good friend in the church here so I could go and sit with her and I didn't like the name tags at the door and I'm a bit like that, so I just sort of slithered in and sat down. So it was very uncomfortable, but I thought, you know, something drove me to come in at that point. I thought, no, go on, get out of the car and come in.
0: And now what do you think that something was that was driving you?
1: Oh, I think the Holy Spirit was working hard at that moment and it was, you know, just that right timing.
0: Awesome. Okay, so you come in and this is a series of meetings over 2 weeks and you start listening to the talks that Robbie was giving and, what happened?
1: Well, as I'm sitting there, I just was watching and listening and what was happening and what he was explaining, and I started to realise in my mind that I knew some of the biblical parts of what he was talking about, but I had never really connected the historical life or historical events in our world with the Bible. So the two all of a sudden came together and I was stunned. I was like, wow, I've never seen that before. This is great.
0: So you saw how history lined up with the Bible, confirming it's true.
1: Yes.
0: And this had a big impact on you.
1: It had a huge impact, actually, because all of a sudden all the pieces of what I'd learned, what I knew and didn't know, all came together as one. And there was this, it's like a puzzle being completed in my mind. And I went, wow, this is incredible. Why haven't I known, how haven't I put this together in my lifetime? No one's ever done or presented it in that manner, which was what I found really stunning.
0: That's awesome. And if you're interested in hearing some of those things, just check out Robbie Bergen's program on Faith FM, The Faith Experiment. He's always bringing these kind of Bible teachings together with history and current events as well. And so this really had an intellectually satisfying impact on you. Obviously, it answered a lot of things. Like in your words, it was like the puzzle pieces coming together. But what about on a more of an experiential side? I can tell that you're someone who God has changed your life. So somewhere in there, it was more than a head thing. It was more than a mind and an intellect. Did you find God in those Bible meetings?
1: Absolutely. As I was sitting there in that first week particularly, I could hear in my mind the words, "It is time." And I heard that twice and I thought, what? But I sort of came to realise that it was time to come back to the faith and it's time to do what Jesus wants me to do. And I've kind of known that even years ago that he wanted me to do something, and I've known that, but it just solidified in that moment and those words were so clear that it's time, and it's time that we step forward, and it's time that I do this. And it was like, okay, I need to come back to my faith. This is, I need to be either fully in or not in at all. There's no sitting on this, you know, on the fence. I need to be fully there for God, and I need to do this now.
0: Wow. So God, what a wonderful and powerful thing to hear God speaking to you through those three words, "It is time." So, and here you are, you know, a year later, and you know, I've gotten to know you very well during that time as the pastor here at Coffs Harbour, and seen God working in your life with dramatic change and engagement. You're serving Him and inviting family and friends to connect with Him, and joining me on our other program, End Time Events with Gilda and Ben, where we do Bible study together about end time events in God's Word. Dr. Gilda, I'd love it if you would just speak for a moment. You know, your story, you're not the only person who, as a child or a young person, was close to God, and then a variety of things can happen to us. Maybe something in the church happens that's upsetting or difficult, or maybe you move house, or maybe you get busy, maybe there's a crisis, maybe a relationship breakdown. Through 100 different reasons, people who know God find themselves drifting away from Him, and then before they know it, a year's gone by, 5 years have gone by, 10, 20, even longer has gone by, and they kind of, if they're no longer walking with the Lord like they know they should. And if some of our listeners have found themselves in a place like this and they're there now, what would you say to them?
1: Look, I would say, you know, life does bring us through so many struggles, so many twists and turns, so many events. We get caught up in, you know, feeling hurt and distressed. We have an expectation that's maybe not being fulfilled. But I think I've come to the conclusion, a couple of things. One is, this is about what I need and my walk with God, not about the others and the people and who they are. I need to step right away from that. I don't own what that is. I own what it is for me, my feelings, what I need for me as a spiritual person. And my walk with God is mine and it's individual. It's not about other people in that sense, even though they're part of the process. But I need to reflect and I need to walk with God in His love with Him.
0: So where other people have dropped the ball, let us down, or even turned us right off, you're saying don't let that hold you back.
1: No, don't. No.
0: More important than that is your own walk with God, and don't kind of let some bad experience rob you of your spiritual life, your salvation.
1: Absolutely. And there's been moments throughout my life that that's happened, but I do realise I've been in and out, in and out, and in and out. You can't do that. You need to stop and go, what is it that I really should be doing here?
0: Awesome. And I think about those words that you heard God say to you. What were they again?
1: It is time. So powerful. I just can't. When I think about it, every time I think about it, I get this shiver. It's like, this has been, they're really important words. And the Holy Spirit sort of certainly led me through the door.
0: And so would you say those words are not only for you, but for those listening today?
1: I would say they're for everybody. You know, if you're a person like me who used to go to church and you have drifted away, you know, He said those words to me and He's saying them to you today. I think He's saying them to all of us if we stop and think and we listen and we hear Him knock on the door and we open that door, because He's been standing there for a while. He must have been getting a bit frustrated, God waiting. But it's His time. It's time. It's time we come back to the church, come back to God, and He'll work for you and what He'll do for you in your life if you're only open that door and allow Him in.
0: That is awesome. It is time. You know, if you feel God calling on your heart today and you haven't been at church, you haven't been putting God first place in one way or another, and you know God's calling you, it is time in any particular part of your life. Let that Holy Spirit speak to you right now. I want to have a prayer with you, and let's ask God to come into our lives. And let's say, I'll follow. Just pray this prayer with me. Father in heaven, as we've just heard how you've moved in Gilda's life, she's been close and then drifted away, and then you've called her home. And today, some of us need to come home. And if you know that God is calling you home right now, just say in your heart, yes, God, I want to come home. Help me to come home. Forgive my sins. Give me a fresh start with you. Give me the courage to get through the door, past the nervousness, past the awkwardness, to nothing's too much to pay for that reconnection with you. Thank you, Lord, that you've paid the price for our sin, and that you, we don't earn our salvation. You give it to us as a free gift. But Lord, we've got to be willing to put our hand out and grab a hold of yours. And help us to do that. Help us to put one foot in front of the other and reconnect with you with a prayer, with opening up our Bibles, with reconnecting with the church family. We pray that this would happen for every person today, each individual. And I pray, Lord God, that you'd give us the courage and strength to take those steps. And I know that you've got a plan for us, that there's work to be done, that you're calling us to a purpose and to light up the world for you, to be the light of the world like you're the light of the world. So use us today. And we pray that we offer ourselves up to you, and we pray for those new beginnings and fresh starts in Jesus' name. Thanks so much for joining us today. And thanks, Dr. Gilda. 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
9: What nourishes the mind? The mind or brain needs a steady fuel supply. It runs on glucose, and the best way to provide this is through complex carbohydrates or starches, such as in whole grains, legumes, and starchy vegetables. This is better than refined carbohydrates or sugars, which can spike blood sugar, then drop it too low. Your brain also relies on special nutrients such as tryptophan, omega-3, and folate. Tryptophan and folate are used to make neurotransmitters that boost mood and mental clarity, while omega-3 is anti-inflammatory and supports healthy brain structure and function. Crushed flax seeds and chia seeds are good sources of tryptophan and omega-3, while legumes, whole grains, and leafy green vegetables are good sources of folate. Last but not least, your brain needs water.

persecuted because of righteousness, for theirs is the kingdom of heaven. Blessed are you when people insult you, persecute you, and falsely say all kinds of evil against you because of me. Rejoice and be glad, because great is your reward in heaven. For in the same way they persecuted the prophets

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2: Hello there, and thanks for joining me once again. I'm Robbie Bergen, and you're listening to The Faith Experiment, and this is episode number 45 of The Faith Experiment, and I'm calling this episode Ancient Discoveries. Now, on this episode, I have a great book to give you. It is a book called Amazing Discoveries of Daniel and Revelation. You'll absolutely want to get this book. It is exploring some of the deep things of the book of Daniel and the book of Revelation, as the title suggests, and it's going to help you have not just a good understanding of these parts of Bible prophecy, but how to explain it and share it with others. Now, to get this book, you'll need to stick around during the show. I'm going to give you a code word, and you text that code word to the Faith Experiment number. 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The number is 0488 453 11. That's 0488 453 11. So say that into your phone and wait for today's code word to get this amazing resource. Well, on the Faith Experiment, I love to hear from you, and so I would love to hear you once again. Text me in 0488 453 11. Let me know where you're listening to the show today, or you can email me on robbie@faithfm.com.au. Let me know what you think as we go through the episode. Text in your thoughts and your comments, and we'll pick them up in the inbox of the next episode. Now, if you're joining me for the first time, this is a show about putting faith into practice. So far on the show, I've shared with you how I went from a non-believer to a faith experimenter, and how I have been practicing with these books, experimenting with these ancient manuscripts to see if they are, in fact, able to do what they claim, and that is to transform life. 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Now, today's episode, Ancient Discoveries. You know, as we have been going through a lot the last few years, we have seen an increase in people asking, what does the future hold? And is there any hope? You know, as we look at things like what's taking place in Ukraine, we just recently saw the 12-month anniversary of the Ukraine war and the catastrophe and the disaster that's happening over there in Europe. And people are asking, what is happening around the world? You know, some people have said that event in Ukraine has destabilized most of the world. The people are blaming inflation on that. I think you could also blame some of the COVID mandates and restrictions for that as well. But anyway, people are looking at what's happening in Europe as signs of things to come. When you turn your attention across to the South Pacific, you see there's a growing tension between the US and China, especially in the relationship of Taiwan and some of the disputed territories in the South China Sea. Again, people are asking, is this the future that we're facing, a new world war? Some are already saying that we're in the early stages of the Third World War. We see a European theater and a potential of a Pacific theater, just like we saw in World War II. But the question still is, what does the future hold? Now, we've all experienced the impact that COVID-19 had over the past few years around the world. We also saw at the end of last year here in Australia, the homicide rates have risen by 16%. Unbelievable when you think of Australia as a country that's relatively peaceful, that homicide rates would grow by 16% in the last reporting period. There are also many concerns by some on the area, of climate change. People are looking to all the problems happening around the world and around our country and pointing to concerns over climate change and asking, what does the future hold? And the big one that's hitting everybody really hard at the moment is the fragile global economy. And we're all seeing that with the rise of inflation right here in Australia and around the world. And so people are asking again, what does the future hold? As I get out and travel around the country, I hear this question being asked all of the time. So the question is, does knowing the future, is it something we should be seeking for? Is it something we should be trialing to understand? There's whole businesses built around telling you the future. But I want to take a step back. This is going to be a series of topics on the Faith Experiment the next couple of weeks. And I'm going to start by taking a step way back and looking at ancient civilizations. Because the funny thing is that there is records of ancient civilizations wanting to know what does the future hold. For example, there's a place called Delphi in Greece, which was a very famous place in ancient times for predicting the future. And down through the centuries, many people came here to the oracle at the Temple of Apollo to try and understand what the future held. At the oracle, there was a Pythra, or a priestess, who would be seated on a tripod that stood over a cliff between the rocks. And she'd go into a trance after breathing in the vapor coming up from the cliff. And it was in this state that she was said to be able to deliver messages from Apollo concerning the future. And she gave this to all those who came to seek her advice. And the interesting thing is that famous people actually came here to Delphi. We have famous people such as Alexander the Great. He came. We have the Roman Emperor Nero. He even came to consult the oracle to discover what did the future hold. Now, today, think of how many people around the world are consulting psychics, wanting to know what their future holds. If you still look at magazines, the centimeter columns for the horoscopes has risen exponentially over the last 20 to 30 years. There are thousands and thousands of psychics, even right here in Australia, who claim to have the ability to tell you what the future holds. Now, if you turn your attention to social media, it's even more amazing and astonishing how people try to tell the future. There are hundreds and hundreds of YouTube channels. There are thousands of TikTokers. And some of these TikTokers, they have more followers than the country population of Australia. And why is this that people are attracted to these people who claim to be able to tell the future? Well, it's pretty easy to understand why. It's because people are anxious and they want to know what does their future hold. Now, we should understand from the very beginning that understanding the future is a pretty difficult business. You can remember things like 2012 and the Mayan calendar. There were scores of psychics who were predicting the world would end that year. But what happened? Well, nothing happened. Not to make fun of anybody, but it's just to prove the point that it's pretty hard to tell the future. And then you'll remember the year 2000. I shared with you on the very first episodes of the podcast, The Faith Experiment, how that in the early 2000s, I was working in IT. And we were making bucket loads of cash out of the gloom and doom of Y2K. And people were supposing that the world would end, computers would crash, and the money system would collapse, and all that sort of stuff. But clearly nothing happened. We're all here 23 years later. Nothing happened. Again, it's not to show that people are, you know, making fun of them, but there is clearly something very, very difficult about telling what will happen in the future. In fact, there was a magazine that's come out a few years ago called These Times magazine, and they ran a survey on predictions of psychics and discovered that only 6 out of every 250 predictions were actually fulfilled. That's about 3%. And the same magazine also found that the leading psychics, their accuracy was about 16%. And so the question is, can we actually know the future? Is it even possible? I'd like to suggest on today's episode that there are two things we need to know for sure if there is any chance of knowing the future. The first is that a reliable source that could predict the future must be historically accurate. It has to get the facts right before we start talking about the future. And the second thing, it needs to have a proven track record. And so the question is there such a source that can provide us with a knowledge of the future using these two principles, historical accuracy and a proven track record? Well, I'd like to suggest that there absolutely is. And we're going to dig in after the break into some of the evidence that shows that there are documents that can predict the future. Time for a short break. Stick around. You'll get the code word coming up very, very soon. But right now, it's time for a song.
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1: Welcome back to the Faith Experiment. I'm Robbie Birkin, and this is episode number 45 of the Faith Experiment, and I'm calling this episode Ancient Discoveries. Now, on this episode, I have a fantastic giveaway called The Amazing Discoveries of Daniel and Revelation. You want to get this magazine, so stick around for the code word at the end of the show. I'll give it to you. You text it into the show number, 04-888-453-11. So say the number to your phone, 04-888-453-11. And before the break, I was sharing with you how that as I've been traveling around for the last couple of months, I have been meeting more and more people asking the question, what does the future hold? Can we know the future? They look at the things happening in Europe with Ukraine and Russia and the instability that's causing globally, and then they're turning their attention to what's taking place in the South China Sea and wondering, is there a Pacific theater that's about to develop and enter us into a third world war? We look at home and we see the inflation and the cost of living going up. We see the concerns around what's happening in the environment, and people are asking, can we know the future? Before the break, we looked at there's probably two very important essentials that any source who claims to predict the future would have to have. And those two essentials would be, number one, historical accuracy. Whatever source we're going to explore, whether it's the TikTok psychics or the YouTube mediums, or whether it's the column magazine fortune tellers, that have to have historical accuracy, meaning they get the facts right when they whatever they're talking about. We're not dealing with myths and legends and fairy tales. It has to be a trustworthy source of information. And the second thing that source would need to have is dependable predictions. It would have to have a proven track record of fulfilled predictions. So is there such a source? Well, I believe there absolutely is. And the evidence is found in archaeology and history. So let's begin with archaeology, which is the scholarly term of literally digging up the past. We're going to start with some of archaeology's most significant discoveries. Not the most famous, but the most significant from the perspective of, do we have a source today with us that has historical accuracy and prophetic track record, dependable track record? Well, let's have a look at number one. We've got three of these ancient discoveries. Number one, in 1799, while Napoleon was in Egypt, scholars in his expedition discovered in the Delta region of Egypt a very, very famous stone. Today, that stone is known as the Rosetta Stone, which you can go and see it in the British Museum in London if you really, really want to. But on this stone, I want you to imagine with me that there's a stone, and on the face of it, there are three distinct areas of scripts or writing styles. Now, what's interesting is that on the bottom of the stone, the bottom script is written in ancient Greek, which was well known to most scholars in 1799. And on the top, we see what you call basically Egyptian hieroglyphics. Now, in 1799, nobody understood Egyptian hieroglyphics, not even the Egyptians. It was a lost style of writing. And then in the middle was another script known as Demotic, which was like an Egyptian cursive script. And so what they assumed was that these three scripts or three languages were actually communicating the exact same message on this stone, this what we call the Rosetta Stone. Now, thanks mainly to this brilliant Frenchman whose name was Jean-Francois Champollion, it took him 20 years of working from the known Greek language. He eventually deciphered the ancient Egyptian hieroglyphic language. Now, this was an incredible breakthrough because what it enabled was allowing scholars to be able to start to read and decipher these strange hieroglyphic writings on all the tombs and the temples and the papyrus documents of the ancient Egyptian world. And as a result, they could start to understand the history, the culture, and the religious beliefs of one of the greatest civilizations of the ancient world. So that's our first ancient discovery that lays the foundation for helping us understand the significance of some manuscripts that claim to have prophetic accuracy. The second of these very important ancient discoveries was made in Iran, which was the mighty home of the Persian Empire. Now, high on a cliff above an ancient Silk Road, there was a discovery made which today is known as the Behistun inscription. And in this inscription, it's supposed to be commissioned by Darius the Great in 522 BC. Now, in this inscription, we find a similar format to what we see on the Rosetta Stone. We see three different renderings in different languages of the exact same story. There's one in the Old Persian language, and then the last one is in the cuneiform language, and the middle one was written in a Babylonian text. Now, the cuneiform was a script that was used in ancient Mesopotamia. But up until this point, when it was discovered, nobody understood cuneiform writing. Even though we had literally thousands of clay tablets, nobody understood what any of them said. Now, this Behistun inscription, there was a British soldier called Henry Rawlinson, and he spent a lifetime, essentially, deciphering in the same way that they deciphered the Rosetta Stone. He used the same techniques and principles to decipher this Behistun inscription, looking at the cuneiform script of the ancient Mesopotamia. Now, as a result of his work, scholars were finally able to unlock literally thousands of clay tablets of the ancient Mesopotamians, and they could understand their religious beliefs, their practices, their rules, just the whole life of the cradle of civilization. So that's this ancient discovery number two, absolutely fascinating. Now, number three was a discovery which most people have heard of. It's a very famous discovery, and it was made at the Dead Sea near Israel, specifically a place called Qumran on the northwest edge of the Dead Sea. Now, in 1947, there were three young Bedouin boys who were taking care of their clan's goats, when one of them strayed away into an area where some of these caves were. Now, the boys, not wanting to go into every cave looking for their lost goats, decided to start throwing rocks into these caves, hoping it would scare their goats out. Now, in one of those caves, they threw the rocks in, and they heard a breaking pot or some sort of clay breaking. They raced in, thinking they'd found maybe treasure. But to the disappointment, all they found was some old clay pots with some very old scrolls inside of it. So they took it back to their Bedouin clan and gave it to their leaders. And the clan leaders there took these scrolls, and this is 1947, they took these scrolls to an antiquities dealer near Bethlehem to a man called Mr. Kendo. And they sold a whole bunch of these old scrolls for $100 in 1947. A few years later, these same scrolls were sold for $500,000. And today, these scrolls are considered to be priceless. You can't buy them if you had all the money in the world. And these scrolls have now been famously referred to as the Dead Sea Scrolls. Now, the question is, why are they so valuable? Well, first of all, because they're very, very old. And anything that's old usually gets a lot of money these days. But the reason we know that they're old is because of the style of the script that they used to write. The second thing we use is radiocarbon dating. And then the third thing was there was some old coins that were inside these clay jars as well. When they looked at the style of the script, the radiocarbon dating of some of the manuscript material, and also these coins, they have concluded, archaeologists have concluded, that these scrolls date between 100 and 200 BC. So these are extremely old documents. Now, what's fascinating is that the second reason that these documents are so valuable is because they contain ancient predictions with a proven track record. Now, what are these scrolls? What are the Dead Sea Scrolls? Well, one third of the scrolls contained rules and regulations of a group of monastic type people who were off living in this part, trying to get away from Jerusalem. We believe they were probably known as the Essenes. That was the group of people. and they were trying to live godly lives up there in the mountains and the caves around Qumran. So one third of the documents is dealing with their religious beliefs and practices. But the majority of these scrolls, about 40% of them, are actually a copy of every book in the Bible's Old Testament, except the book of Esther. Now, they're still finding scrolls, so Esther may be found, but up until today, we have every one of the books of the Old Testament, what we'd call the Old Testament, except for the book of Esther. Now, why is it so valuable that we have this copy? Because when they've examined the writing of these old copies of these manuscripts, I mean, some of these are like 2,200 years old, what they have found is that the original documents, or the copies of these original documents, nobody has made any real big changes. So if you compare a 2,200-year-old copy of these manuscripts to the Bible you have in your bookshelf, there is virtually no difference. There's a couple of differences of spelling of names and places, but the fundamental meaning of these texts has not changed, which shocked scholars because there was a belief that the Bible would have had mistakes introduced to it after such a long period of time. But that wasn't the case. Well, it's time to take a short break now, and when we come back, we're going to keep digging into these amazing ancient discoveries. Now, stick around for today's code word. It's coming out very, very soon to get this amazing magazine of Daniel and Revelation and its amazing prophecies. I'll see you right after this on The Faith Experiment.
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1: Welcome back to The Faith Experiment. I'm Robbie Bergen, and you're listening to episode 45 called Ancient Discoveries. And on this episode, we've been looking at this idea that there's a lot of uncertainty taking place in the world, and people are asking questions, is it possible to know what the future holds? And we've looked at how that in the TikTok space and YouTube and back of magazines and newspapers, there is a growing number of people who claim to be able to have the psychic gifts to tell you the future. But I want to explore, is there a source that has both historical accuracy and a dependable track record when talking about the future? And so we've looked at three amazing discoveries in the ancient world that is helping us to establish a source to answer exactly that question. Is there a source or a document that can predict the future accurately? We looked at the Rosetta Stone, the Behistun inscription, and lastly, we looked at the Dead Sea Scrolls. So let's come back now to those two vital essentials that a source must have if its predictions concerning the future are to be taken seriously: historical accuracy and a proven track record of fulfilled prophecies. So how does the Dead Sea Scrolls or the Bible stack up to these two essentials? So what evidence do we have for its historical accuracy? Let's see the evidence that's been discovered from science and archaeology. If we were to go back to ancient Babylonian Empire, which would be in modern-day Iraq today, we would find in the year 600 BC, there would be a king, and his name would have been Nebuchadnezzar. Now, Nebuchadnezzar claims, in the Bible account at least, to have raided Jerusalem three times. And from a biblical perspective, we get the dates of 605 BC, 597, and 586 BC. Now, for a very, very long time, some scholars and some archaeologists and skeptics have claimed that the Bible got it wrong. These raids never have happened. There were never this many raids, and basically the story is a bit of a hyperbole on the part of the Israelites. Now, that would be the case, and it was the case for a very long time, except that archaeologists have now discovered a tablet that confirms his second raid in 597 BC. Now, in the biblical text, in the ancient manuscripts, in the book of Jeremiah, there is a claim of this account. It says, "Then all the officials of the kingdom of Babylon came and took the seats in the middle gate," so this is in Jerusalem, and it mentions a number of these officers from Babylon that came, and it mentions one of them as Nebo-Sarsekim. Now, it says specifically Nebo-Sarsekim. Now, people have argued for many, many, many, many, many years that there is no evidence of a Nebo-Sarsekim, and in fact, no evidence of the other chief officers anywhere, ever. Therefore, the Bible was faked or mistaken. Now, that was true up until, well, it wasn't necessarily true. That was the common held belief up until July 5th, 2007. Now, that wasn't that long ago. But in 2007, a Dr. Michael, who was working at the University of Vienna, he spent his whole lifetime studying cuneiform. That's the Babylonian script that was decoded from the Behistun inscription. And as he's just going through literally thousands of these little clay tablets in the British Museum, he came across a clay tablet which he translated that talks about, you guessed it, Nebo-Sarsekim, a chief official. Now, archaeologists believe that this individual in the clay cuneiform tablet is the same individual that's mentioned by Jeremiah in the Dead Sea Scrolls. Absolutely amazing. That only came to light in 2007. And that's because of the work of decoding that Behistun inscription. Now, ancient Babylonians had numerous methods of predicting the future. For example, in the Old Testament, or the Dead Sea Scrolls, it claims that the Babylonians examine sheep's livers to predict the future. It actually calls it liver omens. This is what it says in the book of Ezekiel, chapter 21, verse 21. It says, "The king of Babylon stands at the parting of the roads. At the fork of two roads, he uses divination," that's trying to tell the future. "He shakes the arrow, he consults the images, and he looks at the liver." Now again, people had said, what is the Bible on about here? That makes no sense whatsoever. Looks at the liver. Well, that was until archaeologists have discovered clay livers, like literally imagine a liver out of a sheep or a goat, and a clay model of it. And what we now understand, because we understand cuneiform, is that the Babylonians used these clay livers as templates to compare sacrifice from a king to the clay tablet, and where the little knobs and bumps and shapes and dark patches and things were on the clay one, on and comparing to the real one, that predicted the future. Kind of like reading tea leaves or something like that. Now, this was only possible because now we understood what the cuneiform actually meant. Now, during one of Nebuchadnezzar's attacks on Jerusalem, during his three raids, it says in the biblical text that he took captives from Jerusalem and brought them to Babylon. And one of those individuals was called Daniel. This is the same Daniel that writes the book of Daniel in your Old Testament Bible or in these Dead Sea Scrolls. So Daniel is taken captive by King Nebuchadnezzar and he's put to work in the palace. Very quickly in his sort of autobiography account that Daniel gives, he claims that he was given information about the future from his God, Yahweh, to give to King Nebuchadnezzar. Now, what's interesting is that in the Dead Sea Scrolls, this book of Daniel, this scroll of Daniel, was one of the favorites because there's just so many fragments and copies of these manuscripts of Daniel amongst the collection. And the fascinating thing is that it's this ancient Dead Sea Scroll of Daniel that contains predictions that have an uncanny proven track record. We're going to explore some of those over the course of this little series here on the Faith Experiment. Now, some of the predictions that Daniel claims he's been given from God in his time period are for his time period, for his contemporaries. But he also is told that many of the predictions he's been given is for not his time, but for what he calls the time of the end, which is absolutely astonishing. Now, as we look at some more of these archaeological facts that have proven or validated these Dead Sea Scrolls, one of them is that in Daniel chapter 4, this book of Daniel claims that Nebuchadnezzar, the king Nebuchadnezzar, was responsible for rebuilding and enlarging the city of Babylon. Now, up until recently, that was seen as a furphy or a bit of a lie or an exaggeration at best, because there was no evidence that Nebuchadnezzar built this city, Babylon. And so some skeptics of the Bible account said it's a lot of rubbish, we know what really happened, blah, blah, blah, blah, blah. And that was until archaeologists began to excavate in Iraq and they discovered that as they were taking apart the Ishtar Gates, which are now in the Berlin Museum, Pergamon Museum in Berlin, they found that every brick that they disassembled there in Babylon, or ancient Babylon, and they transported it over there to Germany, they found that each of those bricks had an inscription which they could now read because they understood cuneiform. And this is what the inscription reads. It says, "I, Nebuchadnezzar, laid the foundation of the gates." Now, if you happen to go to the Pergamon Museum in Berlin, you will see on display hundreds of these bricks with Nebuchadnezzar's name stamped into them that says, I'm the guy that built this city. Now, he obviously didn't build himself. He had slaves and servants and so on. But the point here is that Nebuchadnezzar, in the Bible text, is claimed to be the one who built Babylon. And now in archaeology, in the cuneiform writing of that civilization, it says the same thing, showing that the biblical accuracy of the historical facts was spot on, despite the fact it took a couple of hundred years for archaeologists to find the evidence to support the biblical account. So time and time again, archaeologists have discovered, with these sorts of discoveries, they've been able to demonstrate the amazing historical accuracy of the Dead Sea Scroll. Now, one last example I want to share briefly with you is about the ancient Hittites. Now, in the biblical manuscripts, the Hittites are mentioned about 40 times. Here's one example in the book of 2 Kings, chapter 7, verse 6. It says, "Look, the king of Israel has hired against us the king of the Hittites and the kings of the Egyptians to attack us." Now, what's interesting, in the 1860s Encyclopedia Britannica, only 8 lines are written on the Hittites, which are pretty much all from the Bible. And that's because scholars couldn't find any mention of the Hittites anywhere outside the Bible. And it's for this exact reason that some scholars and historians said the Bible was wrong, there was no such people. But that was until Archaeologists began to excavate a site in Turkey when they discovered the Hittites were actually a mighty empire. In a place called Hattusa, they found it was a capital city for the Hittites. And it's a huge city. There's massive lion sculptures at the entrance of the city. There's temples. There's places for their gods. There's inscriptions on walls. There's all kinds of things that show that the Hittites were, in fact, an established empire. Now, remember that the Rosetta Stone helped uncover and decipher hieroglyphs. Well, archaeologists discovered inside the temple of Ramses II an inscription, and the inscription depicts Ramses II fighting, guess who? The Hittites. So not only was it now established outside of the Bible in terms of the discoveries of Hattusa, it was also discovered in the writings of ancient Egypt. In fact, if you go to the Istanbul Museum in Turkey, you can even find documents that articulate an Egyptian-Hittite peace treaty, all showing that the scholars now understand that the ancient Hittite empire rivaled both the Assyrians and the Egyptians, and that the Bible was correct. And then historians had to rewrite their history books. And so archaeology confirms the historical accuracy of these biblical manuscripts, which is why one of the world's greatest archaeologists of our time, at least, was W.F. Albright. He was an author of over 800 works on archaeology. He was the director of the American School of Oriental Research. And this is what he wrote. He wrote, "In the center of history stands the Bible. Thanks to modern research, we can now recognize its substantial historical accuracy. To sum up, we can now treat the Bible from beginning to end," listen to his words, "as an authentic document of religious history." That comes from a book that he wrote called History, Archaeology, and Christian Humanism on page 297. Absolutely fascinating when you look at these ancient discoveries. So when you look at the Dead Sea Scrolls, or what you'd call the Old Testament Bible today, it meets the criteria for the very first essential of knowing the future. To know the future, you'd have to have historical accuracy. And that's what these three amazing ancient discoveries have all contributed to. The Rosetta Stone helped unlock the Egyptian hieroglyphs, which allowed us now to see that the biblical story and narratives, the factual aspects of them, were in fact just that. They were factual. We can see the same story told from a different civilization's perspective. And then from the Behistun inscription, we've been able to decipher the cuneiform script, which has given us access to literally thousands of clay tablets written in ancient Mesopotamia. These have confirmed individuals, events, and dates that up until recently, only the Bible contained the information. And so now we are confident that the biblical account in the Dead Sea Scrolls, which is 2,200 years old, hasn't changed in its meaning or its message. So we've got a document now that has the first essential for knowing the future: historical accuracy. Well, it's time to take a short break now. Stick around, because coming up next is the code word for today's great free giveaway: amazing discoveries in the books of Daniel and Revelation. I'll be right back after this with the Faith Experiment.
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1: Hello there, and welcome back to the Faith Experiment. I'm Robbie Birkin, and this is episode number 45 of the Faith Experiment, and I'm calling this episode Ancient Discoveries. And we kind of started a new little series here on the Faith Experiment. We're going to explore these ancient biblical manuscripts and ask ourselves some really challenging questions and see if these documents can contain practical answers that we can put into practice. So far on this episode, we have been looking at this idea that the world is in some really interesting times. People are asking the question as they look to Europe, as they look to the South Pacific, they're asking the question, what does the future hold? What happens in Europe if this Ukraine thing doesn't resolve? What happens in the South Pacific if China does do what it threatens to do and take Taiwan? Will the US get involved? Will we enter into a stage of a third world war? What's happening with the inflation in our own country here in our own backyard and the rising rate of crime? People want to know, what does the future hold? And as I've traveled around the country this past year, people have been asking everywhere I go, Robbie, what do you think the future holds? Well, I'm going to try and answer some of those questions in this series of exploring the ancient manuscripts and what the future holds. And as we have explored today, the foundation for this little journey through the ancient manuscripts is to ask ourselves this: what are the essentials for knowing the future? Number one, we've said the essential is historical accuracy. Whatever the source is, and in this case, we're claiming it's the biblical manuscripts, they have to be historically accurate. They can't get the basics wrong. And some scholars and some skeptics and even historians have argued that the Bible has had it wrong and has got it wrong. And yet, time and time again, archaeology uncovers something that causes not the Bible to be changed, but the history books to be changed. And on this episode, we've explored how that the Dead Sea Scrolls, which is what we'd call the Old Testament of our Bibles today, have been historically accurate from the Babylonian perspective, from the Hittite perspective, from some of the names of places. So it seems to tick this first essential of Bible prophecy. But the second one is what most people are interested in, and that is, do these ancient manuscripts contain a proven track record of dependable predictions? Well, that's what we're going to pick up on the next episode of the Faith Experiment. I'm calling the next episode The Prophetic Code. So make sure you tune in next week, the same time, the same place. 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Now, if you have enjoyed this episode, I'd love to have some feedback. 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All right, well, I said at the top of the show that you have the chance to get a great free giveaway on this episode, and now is that time. So take out your phone, take out the pen, whatever you got to do to write this down. 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That's all one code word, hash F-E 45. 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Thanks for tuning in. 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
5: Hello, and welcome to Stories from the Reformation with Suki. My name is Sukeshini Gunathilaka, and I am an author and researcher with a special focus on the Reformation. The Reformation transformed society, upended religious tradition, recast military strategy and economic policy, and changed European geopolitics. Few movements in history have had the kind of impact and reach that the Reformation has enjoyed. It was the pinnacle of the 16th century. On this show, we will delve into some of the most fascinating events of the Reformation and discover stories of people who stood for God, for truth, and for the Bible. And as we make this journey, you will also discover God's love for you. This is Stories from the Reformation with Suki on Faith FM. Stories from the Reformation with Suki, Episode 3, A Bowl of Grace. On a freezing winter's day in Germany, in February 1497, two young boys stared forlornly across an increasingly snowy landscape. Their cloaks were thin and threadbare. Their cheekbones rose like blades in their gaunt faces, and their bodies were emaciated. They looked like urchins, teetering on the brink of starvation. We only know the identity of one. His name was Martin Luther. The same Martin Luther who would go on to kickstart the Reformation. However, on that grey day in 1497, Martin was a 13-year-old charity student at the local cathedral school in Eisenach. He was also in need of a decent meal. Luther's parents were hard-working German peasants who had recently acquired several modest mines in Mansfield. They had yet to strike it rich, but they were getting there. Their biggest dream was to educate their children, and Martin's father had sent him to school in Eisenach, hoping he would learn enough to get him into law school, possibly at the prestigious University of Erfurt. The only catch was that he couldn't afford to cover all of Martin's expenses at the school, which meant that Martin was forced to beg for food from door to door, singing for his supper in exchange for a morsel of bread if he wanted to eat. If that wasn't bad enough, he had surly monks as school teachers who beat him regularly for the smallest infraction. His life was far from idyllic. Yet, there was one sliver of hope in his otherwise bleak existence, which was that he didn't have to go begging alone, because he wasn't the only charity scholar at the school, and he wasn't the only one who suffered there. On that bleak day, in February 1497, Martin and his unnamed friend, had spent a grueling day knocking on doors, begging for food and dodging angry citizens, only too willing to use their fists or a spare broom to chase away two bedraggled urchins. It was snowing when they stopped, day turning to dusk, and they had yet to scrounge up a single bite of food. Martin was tempted to give up and head back to their dorms at St. George's School for Boys, but his friend was too hungry to think about going to bed on an empty stomach. Again. Across the square, obscured by falling snow, was a large mansion with light gleaming in its pristine windows. Considering the less than warm welcomes they'd received at every other door around the square, Martin was not looking forward to knocking on another door.

0: But his friend was adamant. Going to bed hungry was not an option. They trudged across the square, mounted the steps to the ornate door, and knocked on it. It wasn't long before the lady of the house came to the door. She was young, beautiful, and, mercifully, not holding a broom or any other object that could be weaponized. Martin and his friend dutifully sang their little song, then held out their filthy burlap sacks, begging for food. What happened next astonished them. The door opened wide. The young woman beckoned them inside her home. They stood staring at her in slack-jawed wonder, wondering if they had stumbled into an alternate universe. No one treated them so well. If anyone did give them food, it was usually scraps or leavings from the table, and they doled it out with grim expressions. Moldy cheese, crusty bread, that was what they were used to, not a smiling face beckoning them into a warm home on a cold day. To be invited into someone's home, and not just any home, but a large, wealthy, ornately decorated home, was beyond belief. Finally, the boys managed to stumble inside. The young woman, who introduced herself as Ursula Cotta, led them to a large kitchen where she sat them down at a rough-hewn table and proceeded to place a dizzying array of food before them. The story doesn't end there. Of course, they filled their bellies. But there was an unexpected blessing in addition to the one they had already experienced. It turned out that Ursula's husband, Conrad, was a distant relative of Martin's. Providence, the hand of God, had brought Martin to Ursula's doorstep. Ursula and her husband, Conrad, offered Martin free room and board in their home for the duration of his stay at the St. George's School for Boys. After hearing his pathetic, bleak story, they were moved to compassion, and they opened their home to him. Martin ended up living with the Cotters for 3 years, until he went to the University of Erfurt to study law. Years later, after he had kicked off the Reformation and was well known throughout Europe, Martin Luther shared the story of the Cotters' hospitality and generosity. He remarked that Ursula Cotter's kindness had encouraged his flagging faith at a time when he needed it most. Martin Luther inhabited a world that so many of us today would struggle to grasp. Luther was born in 1483 and sparked the Reformation, one of the most transformative movements in history. He did that in 1517. Europe during that time was largely controlled by the Roman Church. Historians have called the Roman Church of the 16th century the only stable pillar of European society for 1,000 years. Imagine that. The only stable pillar of European society for 1,000 years. And Martin Luther challenges its authority. That was the beginning of the Reformation. The church had such complete control of the lives of the people who lived during that time. It didn't just set the tone for religious life, but for every other facet of life as well, ranging from political to social to economic and even military policy. Everyone was Christian in 16th century Europe. And before the Reformation, everyone belonged to the same church. The church controlled education and literacy. The church shaped everyone's ideas of God, life, death, eternity, social norms. Even the weather and farming were controlled by the church, by the ideas presented through the church. Luther grew up with a vision of an angry God waiting to breathe fire down on him and incinerate him in a moment. He lived in constant fear. He was regularly beaten at school. His outlook on life was bleak, his sense of what waited for him beyond the grave terror-inducing. All this coalesced to form a miserable existence, one he could never escape. Ursula Cotter's kindness and grace were an anomaly. Luther was used to people being harsh, angry, and unforgiving. Ursula Cotter's gentleness and kindness nearly undid him. He was accustomed to a picture of an angry God, yet she and her husband, Conrad, presented him with an entirely different picture, which led him to question if God was perhaps kind and gracious and loving. characteristics he had never attributed to God before. Ursula's kindness challenged Luther to rethink his assumptions about God. Luther occupied a world where grace was bought and sold. For the right price, a mass, some penance, a few coins, he could purchase the grace of God. Grace, in Luther's world, was never free. It was a commodity which could be bought or earned, and it wasn't cheap. Even a small measure of grace cost a great deal, if not in coins, then in blood, sweat, and tears. What Ursula and Conrad Cotter offered Luther was staggering. Grace, freely given, with no strings attached. It was no wonder that Luther struggled to grasp it. He couldn't fully understand it until years later, after he had unwittingly launched the Reformation. It was only then, after a deep dive into Scripture, particularly the book of Romans, that Luther understood the truth about grace. Not only is it free, it is also transformative. When we receive God's kindness and mercy and kindness we don't deserve, it changes us. It sets us free from the bonds of sin, shame, and fear that have held us captive for so long. Jesus understood grace. In fact, one of the central reasons for his incarnation was to reveal God's grace to humanity. John 1:14 tells us, "The Word, Jesus, was made flesh and dwelt among us, and we beheld his glory, the glory as of the only begotten of the Father, full of grace and truth." Jesus extended grace to countless individuals throughout his ministry on earth. One of the most powerful examples of grace was Jesus' treatment of a woman caught in adultery. Take a minute to imagine the scene with me. Jesus had spent the night praying on the mountainside. Then he made his way down to the temple in the cool stillness of dawn. Peace washed over a still slumbering Jerusalem, which would soon awaken to a new day, bubbling and seething with activity. The tranquility of the moment was broken by loud, angry shouts, men's voices piercing the stillness with harsh, unintelligible words. Jesus turned toward the sound and saw a group of men charging down the narrow, cobbled street toward him. He watched, silently. As the procession neared him, his eyes riveted to a slender, frail figure mashed between the large, masculine bodies that surrounded it, like a shield. As the mob neared, Jesus could see the outline of a woman clutching a filthy, tattered garment around her, hair wild, head bent in shame, body trembling beneath the heat of a dozen scornful voices heaping abuse upon her. Jesus knew they were coming for him, to him, so he stood there, placid, immobile. At long last, the procession halted before him, and rough hands flung the woman at his feet as though she was nothing but a piece of garbage. Jesus, the creator of the universe, the one who had formed this woman in her mother's womb, would no doubt have felt righteous anger course through him at this vile treatment. Yet he held his peace, watching and waiting to hear what these men had to say. They didn't waste time getting to the point. "Teacher," they shouted, trying to get his attention, "this woman was caught in adultery in the very act." Angry voices rose in a clamoring crescendo. Their statement, which is recorded in John chapter 8, was their statement, which is recorded in John chapter 8, begged a dozen questions. How on earth had this woman been caught in the very act of adultery, especially by a mob of men? Had they been tipped off? If so, by whom? Had this all been a carefully crafted plot? If so, why? And perhaps, most important of all, where was the man who had been part of the adulterous act? Had he slithered away? Why was he roaming free while the woman who now lay trembling at Jesus' feet was forced to take responsibility for something two people had been complicit in? Jesus said nothing. He simply remained silent, watching them. "Moses, in the law, commanded us that such should be stoned," they continued. "But what do you say?" And there it was, the crux of the entire matter. The icing on the cake, the cherry on the top, the entire charade fell neatly into place. This was nothing more than a carefully laid plot to trap Jesus into condemning himself. If he told them to stone her, they could report him to the Romans as a lawbreaker because Jews had no authority to condemn anyone to death without permission from the Romans. However, if Jesus told them not to stone her, then they could condemn him as a false prophet because no true prophet would ever contradict the law of Moses. The mob hushed, stillness permeating the air once more as everyone waited with bated breath to see if Jesus would incriminate himself one way or the other. The trap seemed foolproof. He simply had to step into it and tighten the noose around his own neck with his words. Instead of speaking, Jesus stooped down and began writing in the dirt at his feet. The mob grew restless, then agitated, grinding their teeth in frustration. They cried out to him, demanding an answer. Jesus continued to write, pretending he didn't hear them. But they clamored for a response, their voices rising, echoing through the temple courts. Finally, Jesus straightened and looked directly into the crowd. Their voices hushed, simmered to a murmur, until Jesus' words fell over them like a thunderclap they never saw coming. "He who is without sin among you, let him throw a stone at her first." He then went back to writing on the ground, avoiding their gazes. Silence fell over the crowds. Hands raised, with stones nestled in fists, trembled. They would have taken a swing at her just to spite Jesus, but the Holy Spirit moved against their hearts, convicting them of their sins. One by one, from the oldest, with the most skeletons in their closet, to the youngest, they released their stones and slunk away, livid at being bested, but lashed with shame and guilt. Finally, Jesus was left alone with the woman, and he looked at her. She was trembling, tears of grief and shame coursing down her dirty face. Why didn't she leave when the men left? Why does she still remain standing before Jesus? Why not slink away and avoid a confrontation with a famous rabbi? Instead, she waited, standing before him until Jesus looked up at her, rose to his feet and gently said, "Woman, where are those accusers of yours? Has no one condemned you?" "No one, Lord," she said, through quivering lips. And Jesus said to her, "Neither do I condemn you. Go and sin no more." The Bible doesn't tell us how she reacted to these words. Perhaps she fell weeping at his feet, in gratitude and love. What we do know is that Jesus demonstrated the power of God's grace in that moment. While God hates sin because it is a destructive, ravaging disease that decimates the human soul, he ardently loves the sinner. Ultimately, God wants to separate us from the malignity of sin so we can be free from its bondage. Jesus wanted to forgive this woman, not because she was worthy of that forgiveness, but because he wanted her to have peace and freedom. Yet in forgiving her, he didn't send her back to her old life. His forgiveness empowered her to start fresh. God's grace removes condemnation, but it also grants us an opportunity to turn from our sins and have a second chance at a new life. 1 John 1:9 says, "If we confess our sins, he is faithful and just to forgive us our sins and to cleanse us from all unrighteousness." Maybe you're ensnared and bound by sin, racked by guilt and shame. Perhaps like the woman in the story, your sin has been exposed. Perhaps like Martin Luther and his friend, you find yourself desperate for a break, for someone to offer you some grace. Go to Jesus. Like Ursula, he's ready to open his arms wide and offer you the compassion and love you so desperately long for. Go to Jesus. He's able to offer you freedom from bondage, just as he offered that woman 2,000 years ago. Whatever your struggles, whatever your sins, know this: Jesus can forgive. Jesus can cleanse. Jesus can set you free and make you whole. Don't wait. Go to Jesus now. I want to close our time together by looking at James chapter 1 and verse 5. It's a great verse, and this is what it says. "If any of you lack wisdom, let him ask of God that giveth to all men liberally and upbraideth not, and it shall be given him." I don't know what your personal circumstances are, but I do know that God wants to be involved in your life. He wants you to come to him with your problems, with your doubts, with your fears, with your anxieties. And his shoulders are broad enough, his arms are wide enough, he is strong enough to bear your weight. And maybe you've never read the Bible before. Now's the time to think about finding a way to study the Bible. Maybe you're already a Christian and you used to read the Bible, but you've lapsed. Maybe it's time for you to pick up your Bible and open it and ask Jesus to come and meet you there every morning. Whatever your circumstances are, Jesus is waiting for you to turn to Him to find the answers that you need.
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10: When the translations of the Old Testament in this reading use the word peace, it is shalom that is being translated. The Hebrew word shalom means not only peace, but also health, safety, and prosperity. In the New Testament, the Greek word eirene, translated as peace, also means prosperity, quietness, rest, and oneness. With everlasting kindness, I will have mercy on you, says the Lord your Redeemer. For this is like the waters of Noah to me. As I have sworn that the waters of Noah should no more go over the earth, so have I sworn that I will not be angry with you, nor rebuke you. For the mountains shall depart, and the hills be removed, but my kindness shall not depart from you, neither shall my covenant of peace be removed, says the Lord who has mercy on you. For I know the thoughts that I think toward you, says the Lord, thoughts of peace, not of evil, to give you hope and a future. How beautiful upon the mountains are the feet of the one who brings good tidings, who preaches peace, who brings good news of blessing, who proclaims victory, deliverance, prosperity, and salvation, who says unto his people, our God reigns. Unto us a child is born, unto us a son is given, and the government shall be upon his shoulders, and his his name shall be called Wonderful, Counselor, the Mighty God, the Everlasting Father, the Prince of Peace. And there shall be no end of the increase of his kingdom and of his peace. He was pierced for our transgressions and crushed for our iniquities. He was chastised so that we might have peace, and by his wounds we are healed. You shall go out with joy and be led forth with peace. The mountains and the hills shall break forth before you into singing, and all the trees of the field shall clap their hands. Instead of the thorn bush, the fir tree shall come up, and in place of the briar, the myrtle will grow. And my people shall live in peaceful habitations, and in secure dwellings, and in quiet resting places. You will keep the one in perfect peace, whose mind is fixed on you, because he trusts in you. When the doors were shut where the disciples were assembled for fear of the Jews, Jesus came and stood in the midst of them and said to them, "Peace be unto you." But they were terrified and startled and supposed that they'd seen a spirit. And he said to them, "Why are you troubled, and why do doubts arise in your hearts? Behold my hands and my feet. It is I myself. Handle me and see. For a spirit does not have flesh and bones, as you see that I have." And when he had thus spoken, he showed them his hands, his feet, and his side. Then the disciples were filled with gladness when they knew it was the Lord. Then Jesus said to them again, "Peace be unto you. As my Father has sent me, even so I send you. These things I have spoken to you so that in me you might have peace, quietness, and rest. In the world you will have trouble, but be of good cheer. I have overcome the world." And the Comforter, the Holy Spirit, whom the Father will send in my name, shall teach you all things and bring all things to your remembrance, everything I have said to you. Peace I leave with you, my peace I give to you. I do not give to you as the world gives. Do not let your heart be troubled, neither let it be afraid. The fruit of the Holy Spirit is love, joy, peace, long-suffering, gentleness, integrity, faith, humility, and self-control. The kingdom of God is not food and drink, but righteousness and peace and joy in the Holy Spirit. For the one who in these things serves Christ is acceptable to God and approved by men. Let us therefore follow after the things which make for peace and the things with which we may build up each other. Flee youthful lusts, but follow righteousness, faith, love, and peace with those who call on the Lord out of a pure heart. Avoid foolish and ignorant questions, for they cause unnecessary arguments, and the servant of the Lord must not quarrel. Let the peace of God preside over your hearts, and every decision being guided by it. For he intends for you to dwell constantly in that peace as one body, and be thankful, always giving praise to God. The Lord is at hand. Do not allow anything to cause anxiety in your mind, but in everything by prayer and supplication with thanksgiving, let your requests be made known to God. And the peace of God, which far surpasses all understanding, shall guard your hearts and minds in Christ Jesus. Finally, my brothers, whatever things are true, whatever things are honorable, whatever things are holy, whatever things are pure, whatever things are lovely, whatever things are of good report, if there is anything excellent, if there is anything praiseworthy, think on these things. All that you have learned and appropriated, heard and witnessed in me, these do, and the God of peace shall be with you. Now may the God of hope fill you with all joy and peace in believing, that you may abound in hope through the power of the Holy Spirit. And may the Lord of peace himself give you peace always by all means.

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1: This is where we look at what the Bible says about the times we're living in, the times leading up to the second coming of Jesus and beyond.
0: I'm Pastor Ben Ray.
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0: And we're coming to you from beautiful Coffs Harbour, Australia.
1: Today we want to say a special hello to you, wherever you're listening from.
0: And our prayer is that God will help you in whatever you're facing today. And through this Bible study, your trust in Jesus as Saviour and coming King will grow, and that He will transform your life in amazing ways. And today we are opening God's Word in Revelation chapter 18. We're looking into some of the very closing moments of Earth's history, and these are truly end time events that God has revealed to us. Last time we looked at Revelation 18, part 1. If you missed it, you can check it out on the Faith FM website and go check out all the incredible programs that are on there. And as a bit of a recap, in Revelation 18, verse 1, it says this:
1: "And after these things, I saw another angel coming down from heaven, having great authority, and the earth was illuminated with his glory."
0: And we saw this phrase, "after these things." It tells us where in the timeline Revelation 18 is going to take place. After what things? Well, after the union of corrupt church and corrupt state power that we read about in Revelation 13, after the enforcement of the mark of the beast, after the time that no man can buy or sell, then this is what's going to happen. It says in Revelation 19 and verse 20, we see that there's going to be an introduction of spiritualism within the corrupt church and state. What corrupt church and state are we talking about? Listen, I want to say this with all love and respect for people from all places and religions and countries, but the scripture makes it very clear. Revelation 13 outlines that the power that's going to become a dominant force is going to be an amalgamation of power between the Church of Rome and the United States of America in the end of time. God has beautiful Christian people in the Church of Rome today and in the United States of America. He's got millions of wonderful heaven bound followers there. And God is just simply recognizing the fact that in the same way that the Church of Rome was very corrupt when we go back into the Dark Ages, it's going to re-enter into a phase of corruption like never before. The United States, which has been a place where Christianity has thrived and spread around the world, is going to enter into a level of corruption that it's never experienced before. Scripture tells us this, describing them as the first and second beast powers in Revelation chapter 13. The Church of Rome is not going to be alone in leading this corrupt form of religion, and it's described as Babylon in Revelation 17, and it's going to be this corrupt power. We see that this amalgamation is going to be sort of topped off with supernatural events that aren't from God that will add to the deceptive influence of this amalgamation of power. We read about it in 2 Corinthians 11:14.
1: "For Satan transforms himself into an angel of light."
0: Did you catch that? Who was it who transforms himself to look like an angel of light?
1: Satan.
0: Satan can. And we see this again in Revelation 19, verse 20.
1: "Then the beast was captured, and with him the false prophet who works signs in his presence."
0: All right, so did you catch that phrase? Working signs in the presence. And so by which he did what?
1: He deceived those who received the mark of the beast and those who worshipped his image.
0: So in the end of time, like every day, the issue is really going to be, who do you worship? There's going to be this appeal to worship this national church religion that will be influencing world affairs, and fall in line with that, and you'll sort of get a pat on the back from the government if you obey them, and you'll be out with God because he says, worship me and worship me only. Alternatively, you can worship God, and during this season, which is yet to come, there'll be great persecution of God's people who determined that they're going to worship him first. But a fascinating point we looked at last time is that there'll be false miracles helping to convince and persuade people who don't want to believe the truth. And so we read on, and we see in Revelation 18, verse 2 and 3, who the key players are going to be that the enemy, the devil, will be working through at the end of time. Check it out.
1: "For all the nations have drunk of the wine of the wrath of her fornication. The kings of the earth have committed fornication with her, and the merchants of the earth have become rich through the abundance of her luxury."
0: All right, so we're talking about here Babylon being destroyed. And who else is involved? Babylon is representing the amalgamation of corrupt religion led by the Church of Rome in the last days, and then the kings of the earth led by the United States of America, and then you've got the merchants of the earth. So you've got Babylon representing false religious powers of the earth, the kings of the earth representing nations of the earth led by United States, and then the merchants of the earth. By the way, if you're thinking, wow, this is fascinating, I want to know more, go back and check out one of our previous sessions where we talk about Revelation 13, who is the first and second beast in Revelation 13. And you can even just text the word Mark to 048-888-0831. That's 048-888-0831, and you'll get a study on the mark of the beast, which is brought in by these two powers at that time. All right, so moving on, this is our key verse we got to last time, and it's where we're picking up today, Revelation 18 and verse 4.
1: And I heard another voice from heaven saying, come out of her, my people, lest you shall share in her sins, and lest you shall receive her plagues.
0: All right, so did you catch that? God is saying he's got his people in Babylon at the end of time. Now, Babylon's in this organization of false religious powers of the earth, and God is saying he's got his people where? In that organization. So this is why I'm so confident to say that God's people are in these churches today, which, by the way, aren't as corrupt as they're going to become. However, that being said, there are teachings within the churches today, even as they stand right now, which are against God and his word. Now, it says here, come out of her, my people, lest you share in her sins. So what does it mean to share in sin? Well, Dr. Gilda, would you read for us 1 John 3, verse 4?
1: Whoever commits sin also commits lawlessness, for sin is lawlessness.
0: So if we're sharing in her sins, we're sharing in her lawlessness, that is getting rid of God's law. God is calling us today to come out of every law-breaking church. How could a church be law-breaking? Well, it's very clear. When you look at God's law, many churches are keeping many of his laws but turning their back on a few. Every church that doesn't live in harmony with God's Ten Commandments is breaking God's law. Now, most people are familiar with the Ten Commandments, but might not be able to rattle off what they are. These are the commandments of God that are written in stone and given to Moses on Mount Sinai. Now, many people are confused when it comes to this because they think, isn't the Old Testament sort of old and done away with and the New Testament new, and that's what we're basing our faith on? But Jesus' truth, Jesus' Bible that he had was the Old Testament scripture. All his teachings came based out of the truth that was there. Truth doesn't change. Now, it's true that when Christ died on the cross, he fulfilled the sacrificial system and the temple and its services were done away with. But what is right and what is wrong wasn't done away with. He died on the cross to pay for the price for our sin. That's very different to he died on the cross to give us a free invitation to break the law and do more sinning. That's not what that was all about. And people would say, well, of course not. But what laws are people generally breaking in different churches? Well, there's a few of them, and we can have a quick reminder of what they are. The first of the Ten Commandments is put God first. Now, many of us struggle with that because we tend to put our comfort first or our pleasure first. Some people are putting a different God first, like they're not worshipping Christ at all. It's very popular with postmodern thought to say, aren't all religions leading to heaven? I hear this from time to time from different people. Aren't all religions just a pathway to heaven? The 10 paths I heard someone talking to me about the other day. Not according to Jesus. He says, I am the way, the truth, and the life, and you can only get to the Father through me. He definitely is very exclusive, and it crosses across popular thought today. The second commandment is don't worship images or statues. And in many places, there's beautiful images and statues of Jesus. But Jesus says, don't worship them. Don't pray to them. Many people are praying to beautiful statues and works of art representing Mary and the apostles, and scripture is very clear. Don't pray to anyone but God, and don't pray to an image. Don't make those images. And yet they're treasured spiritual icons that people have in their home. You know, I just heard another story of someone who is saying, I was healed by this charm that I had of a cross around my neck. And I don't believe that is a biblical concept. I believe that, you know, it's well-intentioned, like many of these things, well-intentioned, but it's against the clear teaching of Scripture. Don't make statues, don't have images. God wants us to pray directly to Him. These things, actually treasuring a physical object as a source of spiritual power, that's the pathway of paganism. It's what, you know, get a charm, get a little icon of something, and thinking that those things hold power. Only God holds power. The third commandment is don't take God's name in vain. I hear church folks, good people, without really thinking about it, doing this all the time. They type OMG into things, represents the words, oh my God. This is blasphemy to toss God's name around in a way like this. Another form of the same blasphemy is to call yourself a Christian, but then just not live the Christian life. That's taking God's name, I'm a Christian, a Christian, and taking it in vain, not really caring to live like Christ. The fourth commandment is the Sabbath commandment. The Sabbath commandment, many Christians don't really even think about it at all. It's got a resurgence of interest today, which is great to see. Many people have forgotten what it means to take a whole 24 hours and give it to God because it is His day of rest, not just the day you go to church for a couple of hours, but a whole 24 hours. And what about which day it's on? Many people would say, well, it's changed to Sunday. Others would say, well, any 24-hour period out of seven will do. But the Bible's very clear. The seventh day is the Sabbath. And God is particular about obeying the details. You might think, is He really? He's just a nice God. He wouldn't care that much if it's inconvenient. I've got work on Saturday. He wouldn't want me to go to any trouble to obey Him, would He? Well, I think He would. The Scripture calls them commandments. They're not 10 suggestions. They're the 10 commandments. And Scripture is all about God is wanting you to make a stand. Who do you worship? Do you worship money or do you worship Him? And if this is hitting a nerve today, well, I say it with all love and respect, but God's calling us to keep His commandments. And so look for any Bible verse that would say that Sunday is to be a new day of worship, and you just won't find it. The Scripture tells us that God created the world in 7 days, and in Genesis 2, verses 1 to 3, you see that He blessed the seventh day and made it holy. Show me a Bible verse anywhere in the Scripture where it says He blessed Sunday and made it holy. You can't find such a verse. Saturdays is the only day that is blessed by God as a holy day. Nowhere either does it say God has removed the holiness of the weekly Sabbath day. And so it's just not in the Scripture. There's only actually 8 verses in the whole New Testament that mention Saturday. Most of them are related to the resurrection of Christ. But on those days, in those verses, there's no mention, and therefore this is now the new Sabbath. It doesn't say anything like that. It just simply says that's the day that they went to the tomb and found it empty. That's the day they were hiding in the upper room. And so how is it that so many churches are following, breaking this commandment without really thinking about it? Well, one big reason is because during the Dark Ages, in the early church era, the Church of Rome combined with Imperial Rome brought about enforced Sunday worship. It became a great, clever political maneuver for Constantine and other emperors that followed to encourage his kingdom to embrace this new religion, Christianity, and mix it with pagan religion. And if you think about the day that we call Sunday, why do we call it Sunday?
1: Worship of the sun.
0: It's a worship of the sun. It was the day that the sun was worshipped, Mithra, and it was called other things, Sunday. And so this was a great opportunity for the devil to bring false teachings into the church. And it's interesting to see that the devil has always been far more effective at corrupting Christianity from inside the church than persecuting it from the outside. You know, up until then, around the 300s, Christians were being slaughtered for their faith, but it only seemed to make more Christians. There's that saying, the blood of the martyrs is the seed of the church. More people who gave up their lives for their faith, the church just seemed to take off. But when the church became officially the religion of the Roman Empire, at that point, when, you know, Constantine marched his army into the ocean and said, there, you're baptized. After that, Christianity, while it was popular and mainstream, became corrupted. And this is what Scripture's telling us is going to happen in the last days. There's going to be a connection like it was between the Roman Empire and the Church of Rome. There's going to be a connection between the Church of Rome again and this time the United States of America, which is identified as second beast of Revelation 13. This combining of church and state and making it the official religion seems, on a superficial level, it seems great. Wow, everyone's supposed to be Christian now, but it doesn't touch the heart. And friends, God is interested in your heart. He's interested in everyone's heart. He doesn't care what the official religion is. He cares, what do you think of him? Do you want to worship him? Do you want to put him first? So some people might be listening, think, this is hard. This is it's too much to take on board. I've got a church I love. Could it really be matter that much? I know God is in my church. And the scripture is saying, yeah, you're right. He says, come out of her, my people, recognizing that God's people are in churches that are breaking his commandments. Some might say, oh, this sounds like legalism. You're getting too strict around the rules. Let's go back to God's word. Ephesians 2 verses 8 to 10.
1: For by grace you have been saved through faith, and that not of yourself. It is the gift of God, not of works, lest anyone shall boast.
0: All right, so here Ephesians 2 verses 8 and 9 say that you're saved through faith, not of yourselves. You're saved by grace. It's the gift of God. Anyone getting into heaven is 100% there on the merits of
1: God,
0: Jesus Christ, what he's done for us, not what we've done for ourselves. So then do our good works matter at all? You bet they do, but not to get you into heaven. They are the purpose of your life. You're created to do good works. Your good works don't save you. That's just what you're meant to be doing with your 24 hours every day. And how do we get that? We'll read verse 10.
1: For we are his workmanship, created in Christ Jesus for good works, which God prepared beforehand that we should walk in them.
0: So God created us to do good works, to walk in his way, to keep his commandments, to keep his law. You know, God didn't say, here's the Ten Commandments, Moses, I've written them on stone. Now I'm chipping out a few because those ones were a mistake. No, the Ten Commandments existed before God gave it to Moses in stone. Sabbath existed from time of creation. It was wrong when Adam and Eve's child, Cain, killed and murdered Abel. That was a sin at that time. But when they were written in stone, it was so no one would ever miss it and no one would get confused. And those commandments, murder's always going to be wrong. Adultery is always going to be wrong. Worshipping God, number one, is always going to be right. Respecting him and his Sabbath day, always going to be right. So we're not saved by our works. We're saved by Christ's works, but we're saved to do good things for God, to keep his commandments. Grace doesn't keep us from obeying God. Grace inspires us to obey God. So, ask yourself this question. Which of the commandments do you think a Christian can safely, knowingly and willingly break?
1: None.
0: It's kind of a crazy question, isn't it? So God is calling us today. He's calling you today. Come out of every law-breaking church. You know, you might be thinking about your church and thinking it's so good and it's just one of the commandments that God is not pleased with. Does it really matter? Jesus' words are, come out of her, my people. He's saying, can't you find a church that's proud to keep my commandments, that doesn't find special ways of explaining why we have to break one of them or two of them regularly? Those law-breaking churches are represented by spiritual Babylon at the end of time. God's saying, find a church that is proud to keep my law and proud of who I am. If you're part of a commandment-breaking church today, listen to the word of God. Come out of her, my people. Don't share in that sin. So where is our world headed? In the last part of our session, we're going to look at what happens next. Where is this world headed? There's going to be a growing unity between three different powers.
1: Church figures, political figures, and economic figures.
0: So church, politics, and economics. This unity is going to be powerful, used by the enemy, and bring about great persecution of God's people. But we are headed for a major crash. It's coming down. Fallen is Babylon the Great. the bottom's going to fall out of the economy according to the scriptures. There's going to be a major economic crash. We're going to read about it. It appears in verse 11. But before we get to verse 11, let's pick up from verse 5.
1: For her sins have reached to heaven and God has remembered her iniquities.
0: Tell us, Dr. Gilda, what this reminds you of from the Old Testament.
1: So like in the days of Noah, sin reached an intolerable level and God stepped in. And Sodom and Gomorrah reached this point. They closed their probation.
0: So here at the end of time, you've got basically God getting to a point where he's saying, now I'm going to punish the corrupt church. Before judgment and hellfire, in the present time, that before the coming of Christ, there's going to be a judgment that falls upon the corrupt church at the end of time, and that coalition between politics and economics and the corrupt church. We read on in verse 6, we hear about God's judgment.
1: Render to her as she rendered to you and repay her double according to her works in the cup which she has mixed double for her.
0: So this is a very serious warning. Verse 7.
1: In the measures that she glorifies herself and lives luxuriously, in the same measure give her tolerance and sorrow. For she says in her heart, I sit as a queen and I am no widow and will not see sorrow.
0: So these powers, led by Babylon, led by the corrupt church at the end of time, will have been living it up in luxury. And God is saying, you've said that you, in the measure that you've lived in luxury and at the expense of the righteous and generally humanity in general, many people will be enslaved one way or another in service to this power. There's going to be punishment, and we read about that in verse 8.
1: Therefore, her plagues will come in one day, death and mourning and famine, and she will be utterly burnt with fire, for strong is the Lord God who judges her.
0: This is a warning to all of us to not go along the easy path, because it doesn't stay easy forever. And we don't need end time events to be unfolding around us to know that this lesson is important and true. Often a shortcut away from God's ways seems like a good idea, but God is saying, no, there's going to be a time of reckoning, a time of justice, a time of judgment, and don't be tempted by what the enemy's hanging out before you as a shortcut. And if you're thinking about a shortcut in life today that you know is ethically wrong, say in your heart, God, it might cost me, but I'm throwing in with you. I'm going to keep my integrity. I want to put my trust in you and live your way. Look at what happens in verse 9 and 10.
1: The king of the earth who committed fornication and lived luxuriously with her weep and lament for her when they see the smoke of her burning, standing at a distance for fear of her torment, saying, alas, alas, that great city Babylon, that mighty city, for in 1 hour your judgment has come.
0: All right, so the powers of the earth, the political powers, are standing back in kind of horror, watching the Babylon, the false church, come crashing down. Judgment comes rapidly and quickly and unexpectedly, for in 1 hour your judgment has come. A prophetic hour is a very short moment of time. And verse 11.
1: And the merchants of the earth will weep and mourn over her, for no one buys their merchandise anymore.
0: Okay, so here we see this prophecy of economic collapse. No one buys their merchandise anymore. And here we see that this is the bottom of the world's economy falling out. And this is happening right before the seven last plagues and the coming of Jesus. It's coming in that time zone. And so this is not something that is going to be happening today or tomorrow. There may be economic collapses that happen between now and when this monumental one happens, but the world will never recover from this economic collapse. It'll be very close to the actual coming of Christ himself. It will be after a massive persecution of God's people, which we haven't seen yet. And so this scripture is telling us it's coming in judgment on those who have been opposing God's people. You know, we've

0: people, the Pharisees and the others. And God brought many of them out of that system that had become corrupt, and he used them in a mighty way. He got them through, and he can get you through too. You'll always be on solid ground if you're watching and following and walking with Jesus. I want to have a prayer together with you today that God will give us the courage to follow wherever he's leading. Father in heaven, we're asking for your help. Maybe it's to do with making a big change. Come out of her, my people. We can hear your words ringing in our hearts and minds, that we've got to join a group of people who loves your law and is willing and proud to be a follower of Jesus and keep his commandments. This is the end time people. They love Jesus and keep his commandments, not to be saved, but because it's the purpose of our lives. Lord, give us comfort, give us strength, give us reassurance. Guide us forward. We pray for our friends and family that they'll follow you as well. And we pray this in Jesus' name. Amen. 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
4: 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We have started a new Bible study series called The Secrets of Prophecy. These studies are taking us through some of the most amazing prophecies of the Bible. Some of them have already been fulfilled. 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We will also cover some of the most important teachings of the Bible. 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
5: I have been crucified with Christ. 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Galatians 2, verse 20. 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
6: The Desire of Ages, Chapter 7, As a Child. The childhood and youth of Jesus was spent in a little mountain village. There was no place on earth that would not have been honored by his presence. The palaces of kings would have been privileged in receiving him as a guest. But he passed by the homes of wealth, the courts of royalty, and the renowned seats of learning to make his home in obscure and despised Nazareth. Wonderful in its significance is the brief record of his early life. The child grew and waxed strong in spirit, filled with wisdom, and the grace of God was upon him. In the sunlight of his father's countenance, Jesus increased in wisdom and stature and in favor with God and man. His mind was active and penetrating, with a

0: thoughtfulness and wisdom beyond his years. Yet his character was beautiful in its symmetry. The powers of mind and body developed gradually in keeping with the laws of childhood. As a child, Jesus manifested a peculiar loveliness of disposition. His willing hands were ever ready to serve others. He manifested a patience that nothing could disturb and a truthfulness that would never sacrifice integrity. In principle, firm as a rock, his life revealed the grace of unselfish courtesy. With deep earnestness, the mother of Jesus watched the unfolding of his powers and beheld the impress of perfection upon his character. With delight, she sought to encourage that bright, receptive mind. Through the Holy Spirit, she received wisdom to cooperate with the heavenly agencies in the development of this child who could claim only God as his father. From the earliest times, the faithful in Israel had given much care to the education of the youth. The Lord had directed that even from babyhood, the child should be taught of his goodness and his greatness, especially as revealed in his law and shown in the history of Israel. Song and prayer and lessons from the scriptures were to be adapted to the opening mind. Fathers and mothers were to instruct their children that the law of God is an expression of his character, and that as they received the principles of the law into the heart, the image of God was traced on mind and soul. Much of the teaching was oral, but the youth also learned to read the Hebrew writings, and the parchment rolls of the Old Testament scriptures were open to their study. In the days of Christ, the town or city that did not provide for the religious instruction of the young was regarded as under the curse of God. Yet the teaching had become formal. Tradition had, in a great degree, supplanted the scriptures. True education would lead the youth to seek the Lord, if happily they might feel after him and find him. But the Jewish teachers gave their attention to matters of ceremony. The mind was crowded with material that was worthless to the learner and that would not be recognized in the higher school of the courts above. The experience which is obtained through a personal acceptance of God's word had no place in the educational system. Absorbed in the round of externals, the students found no quiet hours to spend with God. They did not hear his voice speaking to the heart. In their search after knowledge, they turned away from the source of wisdom. The great essentials of the service of God were neglected. The principles of the law were obscured. That which was regarded as superior education was the greatest hindrance to real development. Under the training of the rabbis, the powers of the youth were repressed. Their minds became cramped and narrow. The child Jesus did not receive instruction in the synagogue schools. His mother was his first human teacher. From her lips and from the scrolls of the prophets, he learned of heavenly things. The very words which he himself had spoken to Moses for Israel, he was now taught at his mother's knee. As he advanced from childhood to youth, he did not seek the schools of the rabbis. He needed not the education to be obtained from such sources, for God was his instructor. The question asked during the Savior's ministry, "How knoweth this man letters, having never learned?" does not indicate that Jesus was unable to read, but merely that he had not received a rabbinical education. Since he gained knowledge as we may do, his intimate acquaintance with the scriptures shows how diligently his early years were given to the study of God's word. And spread out before him was the great library of God's created works. He who had made all things studied the lessons which his own hand had written in earth and sea and sky. Apart from the unholy ways of the world, he gathered stores of scientific knowledge from nature. He studied the life of plants and animals and the life of man. from his earliest years, he was possessed of one purpose. He lived to bless others. For this, he found resources in nature. New ideas of ways and means flashed into his mind as he studied plant life and animal life. Continually, he was seeking to draw from things seen illustrations by which to present the living oracles of God. The parables by which, during his ministry, he loved to teach his lessons of truth show how open his spirit was to the influences of nature and how he had gathered the spiritual teaching from the surroundings of his daily life. Thus, to Jesus, the significance of the Word and the works of God was unfolded as he was trying to understand the reason of things. Heavenly beings were his attendants, and the culture of holy thoughts and communions was his. From the first dawning of intelligence, he was constantly growing in spiritual grace and knowledge of truth. Every child may gain knowledge as Jesus did. As we try to become acquainted with our Heavenly Father through His Word, angels will draw near, our minds will be strengthened, our characters will be elevated and refined. We shall become more like our Savior. And as we behold the beautiful and grand in nature, our affections go out after God. While the spirit is awed, the soul is invigorated by coming in contact with the infinite through His works. Communion with God through prayer develops the mental and moral faculties, and the spiritual powers strengthen as we cultivate thoughts upon spiritual things. The life of Jesus was a life in harmony with God. While he was a child, he thought and spoke as a child. But no trace of sin marred the image of God within him. Yet he was not exempt from temptation. The inhabitants of Nazareth were proverbial for their wickedness. The low estimate in which they were generally held is shown by Nathanael's question, "Can there any good thing come out of Nazareth?" Jesus was placed where his character would be tested. It was necessary for him to be constantly on guard in order to preserve his purity. He was subject to all the conflicts which we have to meet, that he might be an example to us in childhood, youth, and manhood. Satan was unwearied in his efforts to overcome the child of Nazareth. From his earliest years, Jesus was guarded by heavenly angels, yet his life was one long struggle against the powers of darkness. That there should be upon the earth one life free from the defilement of evil was an offense and a perplexity to the prince of darkness. He left no means untried to ensnare Jesus. No child of humanity will ever be called to live a holy life amid so fierce a conflict with temptation as was our Savior. The parents of Jesus were poor and dependent upon their daily toil. He was familiar with poverty, self-denial, and privation. This experience was a safeguard to him. In his industrious life, there were no idle moments to invite temptation. No aimless hours opened the way for corrupting associations. So far as possible, he closed the door to the tempter. Neither gain nor pleasure, applause nor censure could induce him to consent to a wrong act. He was wise to discern evil and strong to resist it. Christ was the only sinless one who has ever dwelt on the earth. Yet, for nearly 30 years, he lived among the wicked inhabitants of Nazareth. This fact is a rebuke to those who think themselves dependent upon place, fortune, or prosperity in order to live a blameless life. Temptation, poverty, adversity is the very discipline needed to develop purity and firmness. Jesus lived in a peasant's home and faithfully and cheerfully acted his part in bearing the burdens of the household. He had been the commander of heaven, and angels had delighted to fulfill his word. Now he was a willing servant, a loving, obedient son. He learned a trade and with his own hands worked in the carpenter's shop with Joseph. In the simple garb of a common laborer, he walked the streets of the little town, going to and returning from his humble work. He did not employ his divine power to lessen his burdens or to lighten his toil. As Jesus worked in childhood and youth, mind and body were developed. He did not use his physical powers recklessly, but in such a way as to keep them in health, that he might do the best work in every line. He was not willing to be defective, even in the handling of his tools. He was perfect as a workman, as he was perfect in character. By his own example, he taught that it is our duty to be industrious, that our work should be performed with exactness and thoroughness, and that such labor is honorable. The exercise that teaches the hands to be useful and trains the young to bear their share of life's burdens gives physical strength and develops every faculty. All should find something to do that will be beneficial to themselves and helpful to others. God appointed work as a blessing, and only the diligent worker finds the true glory and joy of life. The approval of God rests with loving assurance upon children and youth who cheerfully take their part in the duties of the household, sharing the burdens of father and mother. Such children will go out from the home to be useful members of society. Throughout his life on earth, Jesus was an earnest and constant worker. He expected much, therefore he attempted much. After he had entered on his ministry, he said, "I must work the works of him that sent me while it is day. The night cometh when no man can work." Jesus did not shirk care and responsibility, as do many who profess to be his followers. It is because they seek to evade this discipline that so many are weak and inefficient. They may possess precious and amiable traits, but they are nerveless and almost useless when difficulties are to be met or obstacles surmounted. The positiveness and energy, the solidity and strength of character manifested in Christ are to be developed in us through the same discipline that he endured, and the grace that he received is for us. So long as he lived among men, our Savior shared the lot of the poor. He knew by experience their cares and hardships, and he could comfort and encourage all humble workers. Those who have a true conception of the teachings of his life will never feel that a distinction must be made between classes, that the rich are to be honored above the worthy poor. Jesus carried into his labor cheerfulness and tact. It requires much patience and spirituality to bring Bible religion into the home life and into the workshop, to bear the strain of worldly business and yet keep the eye single to the glory of God. This is where Christ was a helper. He was never so full of worldly care as to have no time or thought for heavenly things. Often he expressed the gladness of his heart by singing psalms and heavenly songs. Often the dwellers in Nazareth heard his voice raised in praise and thanksgiving to God. He held communion with heaven in song, and as his companions complained of weariness from labor, they were cheered by the sweet melody from his lips. His praise seemed to banish the evil angels and, like incense, fill the place with fragrance. The minds of his hearers were carried away from their earthly exile to the heavenly home. Jesus was the fountain of healing mercy for the world, and through all those secluded years at Nazareth, his life flowed out in currents of sympathy and tenderness. The aged, the sorrowing, and the sin-burdened, the children at play in their innocent joy, the little creatures of the groves, the patient beasts of burden, all were happier for his presence. He whose word of power upheld the worlds would stoop to relieve a wounded bird. There was nothing beneath his notice, nothing to which he disdained to minister. Thus, as he grew in wisdom and stature, Jesus increased in favor with God and man. He drew the sympathy of all hearts by showing himself capable of sympathizing with all. The atmosphere of hope and courage that surrounded him made him a blessing in every home. And often, in the synagogue on the Sabbath day, he was called upon to read the lesson from the prophets, and the hearts of the hearers thrilled as a new light shone out from the familiar words of the sacred text. Yet, Jesus shunned display. During all the years of his stay in Nazareth, he made no exhibition of his miraculous power. He sought no high position and assumed no titles. His quiet and simple life, and even the silence of the scriptures concerning his early years, teach an important lesson. The more quiet and simple the life of the child, the more free from artificial excitement, and the more in harmony with nature, the more favorable is it to physical and mental vigor and to spiritual strength. Jesus is our example. There are many who dwell with interest upon the period of his public ministry, while they pass unnoticed the teaching of his early years, but it is in his home life that he is the pattern for all children and youth. The Savior condescended to poverty, that he might teach how closely we, in a humble lot, may walk with God. He lived to please, honor, and glorify his Father in the common things of life. His work began in consecrating the lowly trade of the craftsmen who toil for their daily bread. He was doing God's service just as much when laboring at the carpenter's bench as when working miracles for the multitude. And every youth who follows Christ's example of faithfulness and obedience in his lowly home may claim those words spoken of him by the Father through the Holy Spirit. Behold, my servant, whom I uphold, mine elect, in whom my soul delighteth.
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8: Hello and welcome to another episode of 2 Cents Podcast, your practical guide to financial education. I'm your host, Joseph Scaff. And with me, I have Sam Bonello, financial advisor, and my friend. Sam, welcome to the show. Welcome to this another podcast where we're going to talk about tips for first-time home buyers. How are you feeling about that?
9: Thanks, Joe. Good to be back. Mate, this is one of the more exciting episodes I think someone can do. So yeah, I'm excited to get into it.
8: Fantastic. Sam, in Australia, it is generally accepted that the number one milestone of success in terms of financial security and financial stability is to secure your own home. I believe that this is the top priority that anybody in this country can have if they're thinking about retiring in, you know, a few years' time or in a couple of decades' time, retiring without having to endure the pressure of either, you know, paying a rent and, you know, risking being kicked out and having to move elsewhere if the landlord decides to sell the house, or paying a huge mortgage right at the time of your life that you are just hoping to settle and not worry too much about finance. What tips can you give to people in different phases of life if they're going to buy their home for the first time? Are there any tips, or it's just about knocking on the door of a bank? If I saved, I don't know, 5% and just embark on that journey, what is that a good, solid strategy to have? What are your thoughts?
9: So before I launch into this, I just have to say again, sorry to those that listen each time we do an episode, but it bears repeating, and legally I have to say it. What I'll share here is not personal financial advice. Everyone's situation is different. And in the context of buying a house, not just your financial situation is different, but your location, your physical location is different, which can make a massive impact on how purchasing your own home can affect your financial future. Living in a mining town that has a limited lifetime, and the demand for housing will plummet as soon as the mine closes, is very different than living in the CBD of a global city like Brisbane, Melbourne, or Sydney, where there's always going to be demand and there's always going to be people in that city on a high income that can pay high prices for property. So, yeah. This is not personal financial advice. This is general, and we'll talk about the furniture in the room that you need to be mindful of and how to interact with it. But you'll have to apply that to your own situation or seek independent advice that specifically thinks about your circumstances.
8: Okay, no, that sounds good, particularly for those of you who are interested in buying a cheap house at a abandoned ghost mining town.
9: Yeah. So
8: all right.
9: First...
8: So where do I get started? You know, I have this dream. I wanted to buy a home.
9: Yeah.
8: Where do I start?
9: So, education. Education about what is an investment grade property versus an investment stock property, and what I mean by that is, there are types of housing that are mass produced, they're very uniform, and there's nothing that differentiates one property from another property in that same subdivision or in that same apartment tower. And so if you're going to buy one of the largest assets in many people's lives, with some of the best tax advantages attached to it, you may as well buy a house that's going to grow at 4 or 5% each year rather than buying a house that's going to stay stagnant or grow at 1 or 2% per year. And so the way you make that decision correctly is you either educate yourself about what makes property attractive to buyers and what drives growth, or you can outsource that to a buyer's agent who you give them a brief of what you're looking for, and they go and find you the right property, negotiate, help you with the transaction, because it's very overwhelming for some people, all the different moving parts, and don't want to make a mistake with such big dollar signs. And so if you find the right buyer's agent, they can replace some of the need for you to be educated. But there are some great podcasts out there. The one that I would probably recommend first and foremost is called the Property Couch. Ben Kingsley and Bryce Holloway have an excellent podcast. They've got hundreds of episodes now, but if you listen out for their binge guide, it's like 20 episodes that they've picked out where you can sort of catch up to speed on the core principles of what drives property. So that'd be the first thing, Joe, is education.
8: Okay, education. So listening to good podcasts as the Property Couch that you mentioned.
9: There's lots of books out there on it too.
8: Books? Yes. Yep. Any books that you could recommend?
9: Again, the same guys that do the Property Couch, they've got the Armchair Guide to Property Investing. Look, there's a. I've been to some seminars with these people that talk about, you know, getting one house every year and ending up with a property portfolio of 10, 15 houses. And I don't have a lot of confidence in those. I do have a lot of confidence in the book, The Armchair Guide to Property Investing. And there would be other good books out there, but that's one that I can, you know, that's one that I'm going to give to my kids to get them started.
8: One friend once told me that his strategy was buy a house as close as the beach, as close to the beach as possible. Mm-hmm. And you can't go wrong with it. Is there any sort of a wisdom behind that advice, Sam? Can you see any principles that apply here, or is that perhaps a little bit too simplistic?
9: Well, I think of the scriptural story that says a wise man built his house upon the rock. I know someone that built a place right on the beach. They sold it 24 months later because the beach was getting washed away and so was their house. So the example of buying a house right on the beach has obviously got some structural issues potentially. But no, look, in buying a house, again, you want to buy it for reasons that suit you. But if you're going to put that much of your money into an asset that could potentially grow at a life-changing rate for you, you may as well pick a good asset over an average asset in the same town. And there are some towns where I would never buy a house. I would say you're better off renting a house where you have to live for work or whatever the circumstance is that has you in that location, and then make an unemotional purchase of a property that is meeting all the criteria for a good growth property. So when you're purchasing a house, think when it comes time to sell this house, who's going to want to buy it? If it's a one bedroom house and a one bathroom house, you've got a limited market of people that are going to bid for that house. Whereas if you buy a 3 or 4 bedroom house, there are a lot of families that are going to want that space. They're going to need those bedrooms, so they're going to have to pay whatever it takes to get them. The people that live in that house want to live on a leafy suburb street. They don't want to live in a, you know, high-rise apartment with no view and noisy neighbors above, beside, and below. They want a reasonable distance to a good school, to good shopping centers, potentially, you know, public transport access, depending if it's a big city or a smaller town. think about the things that make a property attractive to the most, to the largest audience that might come to the auction and bid for that property. Because a property is an emotional purchase for a lot of people, and you want to tick as many of those emotional boxes in buying a place so that when it comes time for you to sell it, and circling back to a comment I made at the beginning, not have to pay any tax on it if you've lived in it, because your principal place of residence here in Australia is capital gains tax-free when you sell it. You definitely want to set yourself up for the maximum amount of growth on that property while you live in it and pay the mortgage off, so that when you sell it, you don't have to pay tax on that large amount. Education, so first, and there's some of the things to learn about what's a good property, what's going to make it very saleable at the end.
8: All right. So that's the first step, education, have a bit of an idea of the principles that regulate that, maybe talk to a buyer's agent, and then what? As far as financial preparation for it, what does need to happen?
9: Yeah, so I would say as well on the education piece, once you've decided where to buy a house, whether it's one that you're going to live in or whether it's one that you're just buying for investment purposes, start to look at what properties are selling for in that area to get a good understanding of what you should pay for a place. And then beyond that, in Australia, home ownership is almost like a religion, and the government knows that votes depend upon people's ability to get into their first home. And so there are a myriad of schemes at any one time to help people get into a first home. One of the most enduring ones is that you don't need to pay stamp duty if you buy your first home and are going to live in that home. So it doesn't work if it's an investment property that you're not going to live in, but if it's a home that you're going to buy and live in, your stamp duty can be waived. And on a $1 million property, you're talking tens of thousands of dollars in stamp duty. And so being aware of that, in New South Wales, the upper limit for spending on a property and not having to pay stamp duty has just moved from, I think, $650,000 to $800,000. So if you buy a property more than that at a higher price than that, then the stamp duty exemption doesn't extend to that property. So being aware of those sorts of things, and that varies state by state.
8: Interesting.
9: You've also got things like the first home buyer's scheme, where $15,000from the federal government is available if you're buying a brand new home. And that was in place to help drive the building industry at a time. And so you get a government grant essentially to help you with your deposit for your first home. Another one to educate yourself on, and this one has got a few more sort of tricks to it and traps potentially, but it's the First Home Super Saver Scheme, which is in place at the moment. And what that allows you to do is manage or reduce the amount of tax that you need to pay on your income by putting up to $15,000 a year into your super fund, with a total of $50,000 over what needs to be 4 years if you're only allowed to do 15, 15, 15, and then five. You can withdraw that money, add it to the tax savings that you've set aside, and use that for your first home purchase. But with that one, like I said, there's a few little nuances, and you really need to go to the ATO website, look up First Home Super Saver Scheme, and familiarize yourself with all of the steps that are required. But
8: okay, so I think you've lost me there in all the details, but basically what you're saying is that there are schemes where I can direct some of my income towards my superannuation that will save me some tax.
9: Yep.
8: And I can actually later on use that money to complement my
9: house deposit.
8: My house deposit.
9: Exactly.
8: So that's actually a good idea.
9: Yep. Great. So, and they change from state to state. So look in your state, what is on offer. And again, back to an earlier episode that we've done, a lot of times a mortgage broker will be able to list them off for you in your specific area or your specific state, because they're dealing with home buyers all the time. So that can be a bit of a shortcut.
8: So how much should I aim to save for my deposit? Is there a specific percentage? How long does it take? And then, let's start with that. So, okay, so I have an idea of a general idea of what kind of house I want, but I maybe don't have yet lots of money saved. So what do I do now? How much should I, what should be my goal?
9: So when thinking about buying a house and talking about how much to save as a deposit, the magic figure or the sweet spot is at least 20% for the deposit. And the reason it's 20% is a lot of lenders, so banks, et cetera, people that you'll get a home loan through, if you borrow more than 80% of the value of the property, they'll charge you what's called lender's mortgage insurance.
8: Lender's mortgage insurance, okay. Yep.
9: And what that is, it's an insurance policy for them, but they get you to pay for it. They add it onto the home loan. So if you need to borrow $600,000, but that's going to incur some lender's mortgage insurance because it's greater than a 20% lend, 80% loan, they'll tack that lender's mortgage insurance on top of the money that you're borrowing, and then you'll pay interest on that for 30 years if it's a 30-year home loan.
8: Wow.
9: And so that's why the 20% deposit is the sweet spot. But there's also a consideration in that if you're looking at it and you've got a 10% house deposit, but it's going to take you 2 years to save the other 10% based on today's house prices. Well, in that 2 years, the price of the house might have gone up significantly like it did throughout COVID.
8: True.
9: And now the 20% that you've got to get is even larger. And so it's this carrot that is dangling in front of you. And the faster you walk towards it, the further away it gets. And so there is sometimes a trade-off discussion to say, if I'm going to purchase a $500,000, $750,000 asset, whatever it is, and it's going to grow at 4% per year, maybe I'm better off buying the house now, paying some lender's mortgage insurance, because if a $500,000 property goes up by 5% in a year's worth of growth, which is a very strong year, that's covered the lender's mortgage insurance in the first year, and you've been paying mortgage repayments instead of paying rent. So you've taken your rent money, which is sort of referred to as dead money, you've put that into paying down some principal on your loan. You're in the property market while the rising tide is lifting that ship, and you're getting the benefit of it. The cost of that benefit might have been a small amount of lender's mortgage insurance. So you don't want to cut your nose off to spite your face by avoiding lender's mortgage insurance at all costs. So that's something to think about.
8: That is very interesting. So there could be some situations where it is actually worth it to get into the market, even if you had a lower deposit, because you would still be surfing on a property increase and not, quote unquote, wasting some dead money, as you mentioned, in just paying a rent somewhere.
9: I mean, extreme example of that. I know in Byron Bay, an extreme example, the properties there were going up on average $100,000 a month during COVID. If someone had said no to $1 million property in Byron Bay because they didn't want to pay $20,000 of lender's mortgage insurance, they would have been kicking themselves over the subsequent 12 months where it's, nearly doubled in value. So that's the sort of thing that you want to take into account.
8: Yes. Now, well, that makes good sense. So what sort of size should I choose financially speaking? Because I have heard of some people that would really buy that really beautiful, nice designer house. They would really stretch and fit in that mortgage as a fairly big chunk of their budget. And then something happens, maybe they got divorced, or perhaps something happens with their employment or other expenses.
9: And
8: they were really starting to resent that house because it was absolutely, they felt like slaves having to buy it. And what's some kind of rule of thumb here? Is there any sort of a percentage? What should be the, you know, maximum share of my income that I should be dedicating to repaying the mortgage? Is there any rule of thumb that you recommend, you tell your clients? How do I choose the right size for me?
9: So here in Australia, statistically, if you spend more than 26% of your household income on accommodation, whether that's rent or mortgage repayments and property maintenance, then
8: that including utility bills as well, or just rent / mortgage?
9: I have to go back and check that, but I think that's just rent and mortgage.
8: Okay. Yeah.
9: Yep. If you're spending, and I mean, 30% is easier to remember than 26%, but you don't want to be spending more than 30% of your household income on accommodation, whether that's your rental or servicing a loan to be in your own home. And so that's a bit of a guidepost.
8: Okay.
9: Yep. And that's, again, going back to a mortgage broker, you can start the property search by reverse engineering rather than looking at the real estate websites and saying, oh, I love that house. I would really love, you know, to live near the beach, or look at the stone, you know, on the front of that house, and falling in love with something and then trying to fit your budget to that price tag. Start with a mortgage broker and say, here's my income. What can I borrow? And what will my repayments be? I want to keep them at 30% or less of my household income. The mortgage broker will say, okay, based on all of this, the banks will currently lend you X amount of dollars and your repayments will be this.
8: Very interesting.
9: Then you go to the real estate websites and you put the filter that says properties worth $600,000 or less.
8: Yes. Okay.
9: It saves you falling into the envy trap and going into an emotional purchase where you're willing to bend your budget to unhealthy levels.
8: That's some really good advice, Sam. I appreciate that. Thanks for sharing that with our listeners. Not to think with your emotions, with your heart, but to reverse engineer it and making sure that the repayments that you're paying would be less than 30%. Now, should I, in that case, make any kind of accommodation for interest rate rises? Because if I did that mathematics a couple of years ago, when interest rates were around 2%, that would be 30% of my income. But then a couple of years later, lo and behold, now it's perhaps 40%, maybe even 50% of my income. Should I factor that in? Should I give myself some margin and say, hey, instead of being at the very limit of 30%, maybe looking at 20% so that I will accommodate for some interest rate increases? Or you think that perhaps this is not really necessary at the current stage?
9: No, definitely worth thinking about. Also, just keep in mind, if you're a renter, you can still have that increase in cost. And when you signed up for the rent on that place, you may not have left that same margin. So the same sort of pressures can apply to renting as well as borrowing a house. A lot of times if the repayments on an investment property that you're renting go up, the landlord just passes that cost on to you. But yeah, leave yourself a buffer, but also know that the banks have to factor in a buffer. So back in 2021, when interest rates were down under 2% at their low point, the APRA, the Australian Prudential Regulatory Authority, put a rule in place that banks and other lenders needed to take the interest rate that they were offering on the loan and add, from memory, I think it was 5.5% to it. So the lenders have a stretch factor built in to their serviceability calculators, which is what the mortgage brokers or the bankers that are doing the loan will use to say, it is safe to give Joe this loan because the interest rate right now is 2, but we're running a stress test that says he could still handle the repayments on this if the interest rates were 5.5% higher than that at around 7%. And so what we've got now, because the interest rates have moved close to 7%, is we've got people that borrowed money at their low that are now operating at their maximum, but that was stress tested at the time.
8: Okay. In other words, the banks are saying, hey, let me just make sure that you have the capacity to pay. The problem is, of course, they will conclude that, yes, you have, they're stress testing you, but it will probably mean that you really have to tighten up
9: exactly your belts. And at the end of the day, if you can't make the repayments, you're responsible, not the bank. The requirement to stress test a loan at a higher interest rate than what they're offering comes from the government to protect the consumer. In some ways, you know, the banks are running a business and it's in their best interest if people can't afford their loans, because then they get to sell the house and potentially recover the costs at a greater rate than what the loan repayments were going to. So that's coming from the government to protect consumers, and don't have a false sense of security saying, oh, the bank has this factored in, that 5.5% rate, that will change over time as the government tries to either stimulate the economy by making lending easier or tighten the economy by making lending more difficult. So don't anchor yourself to that 5.5% that I've just mentioned, because that will change over time.
8: No, that's good enough. And Sam, I still have so many questions. I want to ask you how the negotiation process works when you're buying a home. You know, if you could walk us through the closing process, know what are some potential hurdles that can happen. You mentioned about some government programs and initiatives and other things as well. However, we need to wrap this episode up, and I'll save those questions for our next episode, part 2 of getting your first property.
9: Perfect.
8: All right. So fantastic. So stay with us. We're going to have all of these questions answered by Sam in the next episode. So stay tuned. And we're looking forward to see you at the continuation, the second part of this episode. So stay with us, and thank you so much for listening. This is 2 Cents Podcast, your practical guide to financial education with Joe Scaff and Sam Bonello. Sam, thank you so much, and I'll see you in the next episode.
9: Always a pleasure. Thanks, Joe. Bye, everyone.
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7: Hello there, and thanks again for joining once again. This is another episode of Australian Stories. I'm Robbie Bergen, and this is the show where we bring you stories from all over Australia and how people's lives have been impacted by faith. On this episode, I am joined with Henry. Welcome, Henry.
8: Thanks for having me, Bill.
7: Henry, whereabouts in Australia are you coming from?
8: Well, I'm currently living in Sydney at the moment, but I'm originally from Bellbrook, a little community called Bellbrook. It's the Thungari tribe.
7: And that's up near Kempsey, right?
8: Up near Kempsey, that's right. North Coast, New South Wales.
7: Beautiful part of the country.
8: Yeah.
7: Well, Henry, it's great to have you on Australian Stories today, and we're just excited to get to know you. Now, Henry, you are currently working as a minister of religion, and we're having a chat here at this amazing institution called Mamarapa College, where they're equipping in ministry and various capacities of public health and those sorts of things. So I'm really curious on hearing a bit about your story. Did you grow up a believer in God, a follower of Jesus?
8: It was sort of like a yes or no question. I might respect any things biblical of God. My mum and dad grew up in the church, but as they got older, they went out and walked away, you know?
7: Yeah.
8: Yeah, so I didn't grow up in the church. My church was through my grandmother, who was Maisie Kelly, was a Seventh-day Adventist. That's the only church I would have known, yeah.
7: Okay. And so at what point... Like, were you a teenager at this point, or were you just a young fella, or how old were you when you, like, your parents had walked away, you said?
8: Okay, so, yeah, so they walked away before I was even born, eh?
7: Yeah. Oh, okay.
8: Yep.
7: So, through your grandmother is where you got your introduction to faith?
8: Yeah, through my grandmother, my introduction with faith. She, that was the first time I actually seen, like, Jesus, you know, it was through my grandmother.
7: Right.
8: Yep.
7: And what did you think of Christians in general, or Christianity?
8: I just thought they were just boring people, man. Like, just boring. Just, yeah, I don't see him doing much stuff. So it wasn't my thing.
7: Now, today I'm sitting talking to you all these years later, and you're actually a minister of religion, a Christian pastor. Like, tell me how that happened. Like, how did you go from looking at Christianity as being boring to obviously being a follower of Jesus? How did that happen?
8: Well, I hope you got the time, brother.
7: So, we take as long as you want.
8: Yeah, so back in 2005, Pastor Darren Garlett was the minister in Kempsey area, where I'm from. And I can remember I was going through some challenges in life. And Uncle George Quinlan, Pastor Quinlan, he's the first SDA ordained Aboriginal pastor.
7: Oh, okay.
8: Yes. So, yeah, so I run into him one day, and I was telling him about some of the challenges I'm going through, and he said, "Why'd you come to church?" So both he and his wife, Annie Esther, came around home and had some prayers with me, And he was retired at this time, and he introduced me to Pastor Darren Garlett. Now, Pastor Darren Garlett gave me another worldview of what Christianity is. He just did ministry different.
7: Now, Pastor Darren, he's Indigenous as well, right?
8: He's Indigenous as well, yes. So he did ministry a lot different to what I seen growing up. So he kept me busy. Always gave me little chores to do just to stay in contact with me. Would visit my wife and I regularly. Our Bible studies.

0: around the shed and on the table, packed up nicely. And the first thing come to my head was, this man must be educated. I don't see this in with my people, a lot of books, you know.
1: Yeah. So
0: look at Pastor Aaron in another light. And I said, Pastor, did you read all these books? He said, no, look, take some if you want. Now, I just got to backtrack a bit of my history. I left school when I was 15. I went out and worked, so I missed a lot of stuff when it comes to academic of learning stuff and reading.
1: Yeah.
0: So I didn't want to. So when he offered me these books, I was thinking, but I can't read. I can't read. But I didn't. I thought it was wrong to say no to a pastor. So I'm trying to impress him, and I went and grabbed the thickest book there.
1: Oh,
0: to
1: really?
0: Let him know I'm going to read this book, but really I wasn't. Then he had all his other little books, small books. I said, maybe one day I'll pick these little small books up. So I grabbed the bigger books and I planned the small books between the bigger ones. Yeah, and so, so Pastor Darren was there for a while, and time goes on, and he left. I think he went to Queensland at this time after Kempsey. And I didn't have that support in Kempsey because I was still being a new Christian in church at this time. I wasn't baptized. And then he left, and I just didn't feel I was getting support like he was. And I was stuck in going to church with his other old folks, you know, and it was hard for me. Then I faced some more challenges and got tempted. Then I went back out in the world.
1: Oh, wow.
0: Yep. It was hard for me to walk back in church. I didn't feel like I was worthy to walk back in there again. It wasn't until 8 years later, 2011. Yes, I was just having a bit of family problems, and I just never had no tools of helping myself. I knew the problem was with me, wasn't with anyone else.
1: Mm.
0: And at this time, my missus started going to church. She started going to church, and I could see changes in there. And yeah, so I started going to church with her for a bit, and I just couldn't wrap my head around why I was going through all these struggles in life. And this one day I had a little bit of dispute with my wife, and, you know, she jumped in the car and went up to the other mother-in-law place. And when she left, I got down on my knees and I started crying. I said, God, you know what? I thought following you would be easy. Like, I wouldn't have all these challenges. I wouldn't have all this other stuff I'm going through. But I found it more harder following you.
1: Mm.
0: I said that in my prayers. And at that time, I don't claim the voices. At that time, I just had this feeling just to get up and read. I just had that in my thing. I just had that feeling. So I jumped up. I said, I've got a little Bible collection out here. I jumped up and I go through my collection. And right amongst all these books was that little small book that I hid from Darren. This was 8 years later. I opened it up. And I just started reading it. The book was called In These Steps. So it was more like 27 fundamentals.
1: Yes.
0: And you got to tick boxes
1: as
0: you're going through it, and if you can comprehend it. And I'm going through it and I'm reading it and I'm just addicted to it. I'm struggling to comprehend it. I'm struggling to read, but I just understood enough to know that God loves me. And ever since then, I just couldn't keep my head out of the Bible. I just felt God's presence with me all the time. I could feel myself changing. I started going to church, putting my focus on Christ. And then I remember back in 24, Darren asked me to come to college, this place here, and that just sprung up my head again. And then I was offered, and then I was asked again by a pastor to go to college, the local pastor, Pastor Oros Evans at the time. And I saw it, yeah. But in the back of my head, I think, well, I can't read or write or spell, you know? So I couldn't do any of that. And I think, but I was so, after they, the pastor asked me, then I felt this vibe. He was coming around once a week, giving me Bible studies, getting me ready for baptism and stuff. But I was so hungry for the word, like if I wasn't getting enough Bible studies, I said, no, I need to be more. I want to learn more about Jesus. Just Oros coming around once a week is not enough. So I said, listen, I want to go to college. I'll go there. I want to go to college. I'll learn more about Jesus. So I tell my wife about this feeling that I got. I want to go to Mamaroneck College. And she saw that little chuckle. She said, Henry,

0: yourself? You want to go to college? I said, yeah, I want to. I just want to go to college. And she said, you know, you got college, you got to read, you got assignments, you got to spell. I said, oh, yeah, that's true, eh? I said, but anyway, I just want to go to college just to learn about Jesus. Me going to college is more about me just using college as a Bible study.
1: Yes.
0: So I filled in the forms. Anyway, I got forms from Oris. He got forms from me here. And I filled them in, and then I prayed about it. I said, God, because these forms have to be handed in before November so they can select a new group of college students coming through.
1: Yes.
0: And I deliberately held my form back until January. And I said, God, I know you shouldn't test God, but I said, God, if you really want me to go, if this is my corner to go over there, I'll go. But I'm going to hold this form back. So I put my form through in January, not November. At the time, Pastor David Fletcher was the principal at the time. And, he was the principal at the time. And I get a phone call. I said, oh, this is a strange number. It was Pastor David Fletcher. He said, oh, this is Henry. I said, oh, yes, this is Henry. This is David Fletcher. I'm the principal at Mamaroneck College. Congratulations, you are the first student to come through our college.
1: Oh, we selected. Wow.
0: So
1: you really put God to the test. And
0: I really did.
1: And he really came through with you.
0: Yeah. Yeah, so I, and another thing too, I was really frightened of planes. I thought I was going to come to college and just jump on a train.
1: Really?
0: Yeah, I'm not a plane person. So that's another story, I suppose.
1: So from a perspective, I'm hearing your story, and there's so many little ingredients that I can see God's just sort of throwing into your life experience, right? Like you've got your grandmother is influential in laying the foundation for faith. You've got a number of godly men coming across your pathway, introducing you to not just the boring flavors of Christianity that you thought it was. But what I find interesting is that they saw something in you, like they planted that seed for something bigger than yourself, something like a ministry calling. What did you first think when they said you should study for ministry?
0: Yeah, I didn't actually think, like, at the time when Darren asked me, I said, it didn't really have much of an effect on me.
1: Yeah. Did you know what it meant? Like when he said,
0: not at that time.
1: Right, right.
0: I didn't know what it meant. It wasn't until I started getting right into church and I was having Bible studies with Oris Evans.
1: Mm-hmm.
0: And it wasn't until I got the hunger for it to dig into the Word. Because by the time 2011 come around, I was more hungry. I wanted Christ in my life. So that was the difference between 2004 and 2011, I think. Mm-hmm. Yeah.
1: So if someone's listening to you right now, hearing your story, somewhere in Australia, and they're going, man, Henry's life sounds like mine right now. I don't know enough about God and Jesus, but I do know that what I see is not what I'm impressed with. Like the people around me who claim to be Christians don't do a good job of representing him. What would you say to someone like that?
0: I think we can have our own perceptions on people, the way everybody's built different. I guess that you just have to give it a go, man, because my perception on Christianity was boring, but I just getting in, taking part and having a go.
1: So for you, do you have a way that you experience God now, like studying the Word and those sorts of things? Like, what's your routine? Like, what practical tip could you give someone that's listening? Like, how to go deeper with knowing God?
0: Yeah, so I guess that is practical tip is pray. Is getting up first thing in the morning before you do everything and just study the Word. God's always first before you fill your head with a lot of other influence around you, especially with the news and that stuff. It's a good way to start your day off. It's it just brings light to your will. It does, man.
1: So your advice is taste and see, try it yourself, and then talk to God. talk to him. Now, you're currently in ministry in Sydney, correct?
0: Yeah.
1: What part of Sydney are you involved in ministry at right now?
0: So I started my first year, I was in Bible working for 3 years in Sydney at Redfern, and I'd done my first year internship at Parramatta Church last year under, mentored by Roger Governor, Dr. Roger Governor. And now I'm back in Redfern at the Way, which is an Indigenous church.
1: And what's the biggest challenge for ministry in Redfern?
0: I guess one of the biggest challenges is just how do I connect to Indigenous folks in the city and bring in my culture from the country and bring a ministry together with my culture.
1: Mm.
0: Yeah, because in the country it's a bit more easier, but city is just a little bit different
1: right.
0: for the Aboriginal folks, yeah.
1: Well, Henry, it's been an absolute pleasure having you on the show today, Australian Stories. Henry, anything you'd like to leave our listeners with in light of our time here today?
0: Yeah, listen, I had my own challenges. I thought I couldn't do anything. I thought I wasn't worthy. When I first started college, I thought, you know, maybe I couldn't do this, I can't do that. But on all of my books at college, there's a verse in Philippians 4:13. It says, I can do all things through Jesus Christ. So if you're going through any challenges, despite whatever they are, remember, you can do anything with Jesus Christ in your life.
1: Thank you very much, Henry. Now, on today's episode, we've got a great giveaway to give. It's the book called Story of Hope. If you want to get this book, you need to text the code word STORY to 0488 80831. So take out your phone right now and text the code word STORY to 0488 80831, and we'll get this great book, Story of Hope, out to you as soon as possible. 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We'll see you on the next episode right here on Faith FM.
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10: How do you know what someone's like if you've never seen them? Do you know what they'll look like? Do you know how they'll be? Do you know what their character's like? It's hard to tell, isn't it? It's hard to know whether you can trust someone if you've never seen them and spent time with one. It's hard to know whether they'll like you. It's a bit disconcerting at times. I often wonder what God is like. Do you? I wonder what you'd tell me if I asked you what your God is like. Because I've been talking to some friends and their ideas about what God is like, and I found that the different ways that they saw God made a huge difference to their life. It kind of transformed their life, whether they saw God as someone who was positive in their life or someone who was negative. If I were to ask you what your God was like, I wonder what you'd say. I was talking to some of my friends the other day about how they saw God and how they visualized him and the difference that that picture of God made to their lives. And it was interesting what they had to say. Alison said that she felt God was a bit like a policeman. She'd just been caught speeding on one of those radar speed trap things, and when the policeman pulled her to one side and fined her, she felt so terribly guilty. And she said, "Now I always feel like I'm guilty even when I'm not, and every time I see a policeman, I think I must have done something wrong, and he must be about to stop me and fine me." And she said, "I kind of feel a bit that way about God, that he's waiting around the corner, just waiting for me to do something wrong, so that he can punish me." She said, it's hard really to see God like that, and to feel awkward all the time, and to feel like I'm always being watched and looked at, just to see what I'm going to do wrong next. Then I talked to Dave, and Dave said, "Well, I've spent some time in the army, and for me, God's a bit like one of those sergeants that marches up and down the ranks, inspecting us all the time." And he said there was one particular one, and everything just had to be perfect for him. If there was so much as a scratch on my shoe or some fluff on my jacket, he would bellow at me loudly until I almost jumped out of my skin. And I felt I had to be so perfect all the time. And he said, "I kind of feel that way about God, that I have to be perfect all the time. And no matter how hard I try, he'll always find something wrong. And so I have to keep trying harder and harder. I have to be perfect and more than perfect in order to please him. And so I just feel like I work all the time because I'm always trying to please God." And then I talked to Sarah, and Sarah said, "Well, I think he's a bit like a teacher, really, because I was never very good at maths," she said. "And however hard I tried at maths, I always got my sums wrong, and I'd do my homework and spend hours over it and take it to the teacher. And he always said, 'You know, Sarah, I think you could do better than this.' And so that's what it always said on my reports. Sarah could do better at maths, could do better if she tried harder. But I kept trying. I tried as hard as I could, and it was never good enough." And she said, "I kind of feel that way about God, that no matter how hard I try, it's never quite good enough for him. And I feel so discouraged. Sometimes I just want to give up." And then Ben said, "Well, I think he's a bit like a dad, really. God's supposed to be like a father, but my father wasn't around very much, and I kind of feel God's a bit like that. My dad used to work on the oil rigs in the North Sea, so he'd be away for months at a time. And when he came home, I thought he'd be so glad to see me and we could go and play, and I wanted to tell him all my stories and things, but he was busy. He came home and he was fixing the house, and he was digging the garden, and he was reading his newspaper, and he was barely aware that I lived in the same house as him. I know he loved me. I know he did really care, but I just kind of felt like he wasn't very interested in my life. And I kind of feel God's a bit like that. Well, there's so many people in the world. How can he be interested in my life? I'm just one person. He's got so many other things to think about." And then I talked to Kate, and Kate said, "Well, I never really had a father. But because someone told me that God was like a father, I used to imagine God being the best father I could ever have. He'd be the kind of father who'd always be there for me, who'd buy me amazing presents, who would accept me even when everyone else was being horrible. He'd always just be there for me. He would listen to me and he would support me and he would just do wonderful things for me." And she said, "That's the kind of father God I see, the best father in the whole wide world." I really liked what Kate had to say about God and how she saw him as being the best father she could imagine in the whole wide world, because I think she lived the happier life of all of those friends. She wasn't so discouraged or working too hard at getting everything right. She was so relaxed in her faith with God because he was her father and he loved her and he'd always love her. And as I thought about the kind of God that I wanted to love and the kind of God that I saw, I realized that he too was like the best father I could imagine. And he was someone who always wanted to be there to support me in my life and to love me, to accept me and to forgive me. And I found that just so wonderful. So when I wanted to think about what God was like, I went to the Bible and I found these verses in Psalm 103 because they painted for me the best portrait of God I could imagine. It says here that the Lord forgives our sins and he heals us when we're sick. and he protects us from death. His kindness and love are a crown on our heads. Each day that we live, he provides for our needs and gives us the strength of a young eagle. For all who are mistreated, the Lord brings justice. The Lord is merciful. He is kind. He is patient. His love never fails. The Lord won't always be angry and point out our sins. He doesn't punish us as our sins deserve. How great is God's love for all who worship him, greater than the distance between heaven and earth. And how far has the Lord taken our sins from us, farther than the distance from east to west. And just as parents are kind to their children, the Lord is kind to all who worship him, because he knows that we're made of dust. He knows that we're fragile. The Lord is always kind to those who worship him. And this is how I see God, the God that cares about my vulnerability, the God who wants to forgive me whenever I've done anything wrong, the God who is always there loving me more than I can ever imagine. And I love the way that he takes my sins away from me as far as they could ever go, so they don't have to bother my life anymore. This is the kind of God that I love. This is the Father who I've fallen in love with. And it's made a huge difference to my life to see God this way. And I kind of wish my friends Alison and Ben and Dave and Sarah could see God this way too, because then they wouldn't have to feel they had to be perfect all the time. They wouldn't be so discouraged. I think they've kind of given up on God because it seems too hard work to love a God the way they see God. But it's not hard work to love God when you know that he loves you more than anything in the whole wide world. It's so great to know that he loves me in spite of all my fragility, in spite of all the things I do wrong, all my mistakes. He'll never stop loving me. And I kind of think he loves me even more when I do things wrong, because I'm a mum and I know what it's like when my kids mess up. And sometimes when they've done something wrong, I have to love them even more to kind of make up for what they've done wrong. And I want to forgive them. I don't want to hold it against them very long. I just want to welcome them back and just love them to bits and let them know that everything's okay and mum still loves them. So I wonder what kind of God you want to believe in. I wonder what kind of God you see in your life. I wonder what difference that God makes to you. I wonder whether he leaves you feeling discouraged and disheartened, or whether he's a God that fills your heart with love and you know that you have the strength to live every day because he's always going to be there for you no matter what, and his love will never come to an end. So if I were to ask you now who you would say God was, I wonder what you'd say to me. So you can see that it can really make a big difference to your life who you see God as being, because for my friends, it made a huge difference to the way they lived out their lives and to their happiness. Because Alison always felt guilty. She was always waiting for God to be around the corner to punish her. Dave felt that he could never quite live up to a perfect image that he should be, and he tried so hard to be perfect and almost wore himself out. And Sarah always felt that she could never do it quite good enough. She was never quite perfect enough. She was always supposed to try harder, and she just tried harder and harder until she was tired and discouraged. And then there was Ben, who felt like God was a dad who was very distant from him, never really there for him, never really interested in him. And then there was Kate, and Kate had a lovely picture of God who loved her so completely. And I wonder which kind of God you want to choose today. I wonder which kind of God is going to make the biggest difference in your life. I wonder which picture of God is going to make you the happiest. And if I were to ask you now which God you would choose today, I wonder what you would say.
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14: Well, it's long been said that in polite company, you shouldn't discuss politics, sex, or religion. These are arenas where many people have strongly held opinions and where an offhand comment can escalate way too quickly into an enraged screaming match. So it shouldn't be a surprise that when the government's position on the rights of LGBT students at religious schools was queried recently, it didn't take long for things to get heated. Well, that's just one of the hot topics we're looking at today.
15: This is Signs of the Times Radio with Kent Kingston.
14: Well, it's an absolute privilege to have in the studio today Roy Williams, author, political commentator, and now working at the University of Sydney. What are you doing there exactly, Roy?
16: I'm lecturing and tutoring in a couple of legal subjects, evidence and civil and criminal procedure, to be precise.
14: So law is your professional background, right?
16: That's right. So I practiced for 20 years in Sydney, one of the big commercial firms, and then took some time out to recuperate and write some books. But I've gone back into the law, but as a teacher this time, which is a very enjoyable and rewarding change of pace.
14: Now, thank you so much, Roy, for the article you wrote for us in Signs of the Times this month, December, focusing on the issue of the school chaplaincy program, which, of course, over recent years has been quite contested and quite a hot topic. And you summarised some of those arguments in your article, which is great. Thanks for that.
16: Pleasure.
14: So how far back should we go in terms of understanding this debate and where it's come from and where it is now? I mean, has it been a long-standing thing to have chaplains in schools?
16: No. The program, as we now know it, was instituted in 2006, the tail end of the Howard government. And it was controversial from the start. And the argument I make in the piece is that really, both sides of this argument, both the radical secularists who don't want a bar of the program and constantly arguing for it to be scrapped, have got it wrong. But even the Christian apologists for the program tend to exaggerate its importance in the scheme of things, in the scheme of fighting the good fight. Let me make it absolutely clear up front. I think the National School Chaplaincy Program is terrific. I think the people involved, or those I know, do great work, but it's frankly not the main game when it comes to the culture wars about religion, if you want to put it that way. Yeah.
14: All right.
16: I mean, let me explain why. The chaplains, so-called, are not really chaplains at all in the conventional religious meaning of the term. And this point has been made in the High Court by Justice Hayden in one of the challenges to the program. The people who are employed, the wonderful men and women who do the job, are simply not allowed to proselytize. That's a condition of the job, that they provide pastoral care.
14: Or even really to talk about religion that much, you point out in your article.
16: That's right. They can only talk about matters spiritual, that's the word used, if asked to do so by a student or a teacher or someone in the school community. And even then, conversation has to be conducted on the terms of the person the chaplain is speaking to.
14: Yeah.
16: They've got to accept the worldview, the religious worldview of the person they're trying to help.
14: Right.
16: Sure, if they're asked, they can say what their own belief is, but my understanding from the chaplains I've spoken to is that they're simply not allowed to argue you should believe this, as
14: it
16: were.
14: Right, right. It's not a place to have a religious discussion about why one tradition is perhaps superior to another, or to convince or persuade or have a conversation along those lines.
16: That would only happen on, I think, very rare occasions where you got a student who was an unusual person for a teenager who wanted a genuinely open, no-holds-barred discussion about faith.
14: So I guess the point you're making is that when you think of a chaplain, you might think of a chaplain in a church school sort of setting where they are pretty much the campus pastor.
16: Correct. Correct.
14: But a chaplain under the, you know, as you said, the 2006 initiated public school scheme is quite a different thing. Basically, they're a welfare worker, they're a counsellor.
16: They don't even like the word counsellor being used because they're really a first port of call for a person with a problem.
14: Mm.
16: Now, counselling is actually a term of art. So
14: it's a specialised thing, but let's say welfare worker more broadly.
16: Yeah, indeed. A friend really, to a shoulder to cry on, or someone to run a problem past and perhaps be referred on to someone with specialist expertise in a particular area. Now, all of the surveys show that in terms of fulfilling that role, the chaplains do a great job.
14: Okay.
16: Huge majorities of parents surveyed, school principals surveyed, students surveyed, say that they greatly value the program and want to see it continued. If anything, the complaint of principals was that the chaplains can't do more rather than less.
14: But nevertheless, you point out in your article also that a vast majority of these people who hold these chaplain roles, as hogtied as they are in trying to carry out the spiritual aspect of that role, still most of them are adherents to a particular religion, and that's mostly Christianity. In fact, I think it's a requirement that they have to be an adherent to a particular religion.
16: That's absolutely right, Kent. And see, this is the quirk. That's the way the Howard government brought the program in.
14: Mm-hmm.
16: And look, I don't want to get too political about it, but the truth of the matter is that that requirement is really an anomaly because the condition of hire doesn't match the job description.
14: Yeah.
16: And in fact, the ALP, when it was in government, kept the program, kept up the funding under Kevin Rudd and Julia Gillard, but put in a change to the effect that if a school wanted to, it could opt to hire a non-religious person as a chaplain. Now, as it happened, 5 out of 6 schools kept hiring the religious chaplain.
14: Oh, there you go.
16: But the problem now is that the Abbott government put back in the requirement that all chaplains be religiously affiliated.
14: Right, okay.
16: Now, I say that's a problem, not in itself, but it does open up the program to legitimate legal attack, which would be a great shame.
14: Well, I mean, you have a law background. What would be the legal basis to challenge that?
16: The legal basis would be that the requirement that any chaplain be religiously affiliated is discriminatory under state and federal law because it's not a necessary qualification to do the job properly.
14: It's unrelated, basically.
16: Correct.
14: Yeah.
16: Correct. Now, we can argue the toss philosophically about whether it ought to be. I mean, my personal view is that chaplains should have more freedom to discuss matters religious. But the fact of the matter is that in the way the program was set up, it looks like window dressing.
14: Yes.
16: I suspect was, to some extent, political window dressing to have this requirement. And the problem is it plays into the hands of the radical secularists because they have one good argument. I go through in the paper... Most of their arguments are rubbish.
14: Yep.
16: And you can demolish them one by one. That argument is not. That argument is sound. And sooner or later, there will be a test case on it. And the program will be attacked for all the wrong reasons. They're unnecessary. That's as much a political problem as anything else. And we might touch upon that later in the talk.
14: Okay. Well, I mean, right now it's looking, if we read the tea leaves correctly, it's looking pretty much like in May next year we'll have a federal election and we'll end up with a Labor government. Is that a surprising thing to say? Is that too big a call to make?
16: Well, no. I think I read yesterday the bookies have got Labor at $1.14, so they're very, very short priced favourites, and frankly, it's hard to see any other result.
14: Yep.
16: Now, put aside the politics, people have different views about that, but from the point of view of the Australian religious community, people of all faiths for that matter, not just Christianity, in my opinion, the key to the future success and prosperity of programs like school chaplains and more widely, questions of SRE and GRE,
14: which I want to talk about that,
16: is to find some sort of way of connecting with the ALP on these issues and come into some kind of sensible arrangement where both sides can respect the other's point of view. And it's not just a matter of us and them, because there are people within the federal ALP who are Christians. Of course there are. Yes, there's a vocal element that's hostile to Christianity, though I think that's more in the Greens than in the ALP. But as a political reality, that is what the churches have to do.
17: Okay.
16: There will be a Labor government from May 2019, and if it's a landslide result, it'll be there for 6 years at least.
17: Wow. Look, I guess if you want, you know, produce a battle royale, you know, when it comes to the, you know, the public square and politics, mix religion and our children.
16: Yes.
17: And maybe throw a bit of sexual politics in there as well. And it's basically a recipe for disaster. And that those are the sort of debates that we've been seeing happening over the last few years that have been very heated. The chaplaincy issue is one. The teaching scripture in schools is another. And then we have the more recent issue of, you know, questioning whether religious schools should have the right to, you know, employ teachers or have students in their school who are, I guess, you know, somehow comply with the beliefs of the church that runs that school. I mean, it's a perfect storm, isn't it, really?
16: It's a very potent and ugly mix. Now, we saw this raise its head during the Wentworth by-election. For all the wrong reasons, largely the wrong reasons. I was just rereading in the last few days the announcement made by the Anglican principals of Sydney a little while back. And in particular, if I may recommend it to your listeners, the letter sent out by the principal of St. Andrew's School.
17: Which is where?
16: In the city, right near Town Hall.
17: Okay, here in Sydney. Yeah.
16: In Sydney, yes, here in Sydney. Making some excellent points. Now, for a start, the issue that's got all the focus, namely the so-called right of religious schools to expel gay students or people who identify as gay, is a complete non-issue in the sense that schools don't do it. Religious schools simply don't do it and haven't done it, and it would be abhorrent to any right-thinking person. They don't want that right. They've said so publicly.
17: But they currently do have.
16: They currently have it.
17: Have those exemptions. Do you know for how long those exemptions have been in place in the Anti-Discrimination Act?
16: Sex Discrimination Act of 1984. It was actually, ironically, strengthened by Labor. That is, the religious exemptions were strengthened by Labor.
17: And that's a federal law, is it?
16: Yes.
17: Yeah.
16: Okay. There are also overlapping state and territory laws in the mix. It's a complicated situation.
17: Yeah.
16: And that's why I was so pleased that overnight, as we speak, the whole debate was being argued in the Senate and it's been pushed into committee. And I think that's appropriate. Now, it's not what the Labor Party wanted to do. They wanted to push through their amendment just to tackle this gay student issue, which everyone agrees about. But the focus is too narrow. This has to be a holistic approach. The Ruddock Review, and why on earth that hasn't been properly tabled to the general public by now. And
17: well, that's right. That's where this all started, didn't it?
16: Because exactly.
17: After the same-sex marriage plebiscite, I guess, as a sort of a sop to the religious concerns out there, say, hey, look, we do care about religious freedom. We're hearing your concerns. Let's actually have a formal parliamentary committee, you know, to look at this issue.
16: Great idea.
17: They have been looking at it.
16: Yeah. They've reported months and months ago.
17: Oh, really?
16: Yes.
17: Back to the parliament, but haven't released the report.
16: Not properly, no. There's been leaks, there's been selective leaking and all sorts of propaganda, but
17: yeah,
16: from both sides. But what needs to happen here is for the – and it has – look, as a matter of practical political reality, it has to be done slowly and methodically so that we actually get it right this time. We can't just take – this is the argument that the Anglican principles made. The current situation – is clumsy, to use their word, in the extreme, because religious freedom is not protected. It's not protected directly and expressly as it ought to be. It rather it's done sort of sneakily by way of exemptions to existing anti-discrimination laws.
17: Yeah, well, Australia doesn't have a Bill of Rights. I mean, we do have built into our constitution a sort of an echo of, you know, the American First Amendment, don't we, that basically says, you know, we shouldn't be passing laws that uphold a certain religion or forbid a certain religion. But apart from that general principle in our constitution, there is no official right to real, I mean, there's no right to free speech, there's no right to freedom of association or anything. We don't have a Bill of Rights, but it's reflected in exemptions, you say.
16: Yeah. It's reflected in exemptions, some of which, as the church schools point out, they don't even want.
17: Yep.
16: They're happy to remove. The key issue is not students. The key issue is the ability, the right of religious schools to hire and fire teachers. Not on the basis of their sexuality, but on the basis that they will uphold the Christian or Muslim or whatever Buddhist principles of the school. And that is a key right. That is what has to be sorted out. Has to be done very carefully, because these are fundamental human rights.
17: It's a real balancing act, isn't it?
16: It really is.
17: Because
16: all human rights are.
17: Yeah, well, that's right, and that's something that's not often appreciated. There is a clash of rights. There's a place where they intersect and overlap, and you something's got to give. So on one hand, you have the idea that, look, surely an organisation should be able to run their operation according to their values, and I think most people agree with that. I mean, if I was a neo-Nazi and I turned up to my local Greens office, you know, who was looking for an administrative assistant, and I far exceeded the qualifications. I was the best applicant by far. Surely, the Greens branch office should have the right to say, you know what, you've got all the qualifications, but I just don't think you're right for our organisation. I don't think your beliefs and your commitments are really aligned with where we're at. And I don't think anyone would have a problem with that.
16: Sensible person would.
17: Well, that's right.
16: I agree with you.
17: But somehow, when it comes to, you know, hi, I'm a Wiccan pagan, and I'd like to, you know, be a teacher in your evangelical school. Suddenly, that becomes an issue. I don't know.
16: I mean, it that's a pretty stark example, but invalid.
17: I'm using extreme examples to make the point.
16: And you're right to do so. And this point has been made in the debate in the last few months, and indeed for years. But that is what's at stake. I just hope that. And can I say, I really commend, I didn't know much about them until 24 hours ago, but the two so-called Centre Alliance senators were the ones who tipped the balance on this.
17: Oh, these is the old Nick Xenophon
16: I think that's
17: party
16: right,
17: guys.
16: They were the ones who cast the vital vote to defer it.
17: Oh, in the Senate,
16: To defer the discussion so that it can be done in a proper fashion.
17: They weren't happy with a chill pill, as you say.
16: Yeah, exactly. So that's a most important discussion. And let's hope that people on all sides can begin to recognise the view of the other.
17: There seems to be a basic disagreement on, you know, what the role of a teacher or a staff member in a school is. Is it simply to teach geography, or is it and that is the view of one, I guess, side of the debate, that, look, you're here to teach geography. There's the curriculum. Are you a good teacher? Do you have, you know, good, you know, pedagogy techniques or whatever, you know, teachers do? Then the other side of the debate is saying, you know what, a teacher is actually a role model, and they role model the broader values of the school. And I remember a previous boss of mine here at Adventist Media noted that the hospital across the road from here used to have a gardener who you wouldn't think was a very important person, but the way he interacted with different people who came onto that campus was legendary. And now they've actually named a building after him, you know, in his honour.
16: That was John Calvin's number one point, or one of them.
17: Yeah.
16: Anyone, whatever their position, however humble it may be, if they're doing it for the glory of God, can make a massive difference, whether you're the gardener, the toilet cleaner, to use Tim Keller's example. You can either do a great job, or you can do an ordinary or a terrible job. It's up to you. I mean, just coming back to the teachers, look, in the real world, your ability to teach geography competently is basically what schools, including religious schools, are looking for.
17: Yeah.
16: It's the stars who give the bit extra. What the religious schools, though, are worried about is someone, they're not particularly worried about, they all employ plenty of people who are unbelievers, or not all schools, but
17: some from a different faith.
16: But they would be concerned, and rightly, about people who sort of openly flouted thee, or, you know, openly, expressly contradicted, either in word or deed, the ethos of the school.
17: Mm-hmm.
16: And as you said earlier, Kent, you know, that's the same with any organisation, but in schools it's particularly important because the independent schools point out, Protestant, Catholic, all faiths, the number one reason many parents send their children to these schools, and they're prepared to pay the fees, which in some cases are outrageous, is because of that very thing. The ethos in which their children will be educated.
17: It has to be said, Roy, though, on the other hand, however, and I know this is something you've looked at in the past, there was a time when all church schools and, you know, Catholic parochial schools had to be completely self-funded. And
16: correct.
17: And there was a big argument about, you know, should the government support these at this, was it the state aid?
16: State aid debate.
17: The state aid debate.
16: For a century. Yep. From the 1860s to the 1960s.
17: It was a big, big deal. And now we accept it as a fait accompli that church schools, you know, private schools will accept some form of government funding. And often it's more federal rather than state. But nevertheless, they get government funding.
16: That's right.
17: So
16: I was discussing with a young woman at my church on Sunday, her about 20 years of age, early 20s. She was astounded when I told her, you do realise that Protestant schools argued against funding for their own schools for 100 years.
17: Why did they do that?
16: Because they didn't want Catholic schools to get funding.
17: Oh, okay.
16: It was as simple as that. They thought it was more important to keep money away from Catholic schools than for their own schools to be supported.
17: I think that's called dog in the manger, isn't it?
16: And now, of course, well, those sectarian divisions are thankfully almost
17: a complete
16: thing of the past. And one is happy enough just to find a Christian of any denomination, let alone being so parochial about it.
17: So I guess at the time Catholic schools were sort of code for poor Irish, and perhaps the fees would have to be lower in order for
16: Catholic families
17: to send their kids.
16: That's always been the case. Although it's also worth pointing out that Protestant school fees are much more moderate. And even at the elite sort of GPS type level, to use a Sydney example, than they are now. I think it's yet another scandal is the way that the elite Protestant schools in particular have just become out of reach of almost everyone in the community. So I think that those low-fee independent schools were a terrific innovation.
17: I guess the point I was trying to make with bringing up that school funding is that surely once the government is giving schools funding, surely that money can't be with no strings attached. Surely it has to come with strings attached. And in some ways it seems to me a little bit disingenuous to say, on the one hand, yep, keep the funding coming and why is it so low? We want more of your government funding. And on the other hand, say, stay out of our business, let us run our school according to our values. I mean,
16: put your finger on the other reason. The other reason Protestant schools the really principled Protestants in the 19th century didn't want government funding is because it would come with strings attached. And that
17: it does. I mean, in terms of national curriculum, in terms of accreditation, in terms of a lot of things, we shouldn't be surprised in some ways.
16: Of course. I mean, and constitutionally, we know the federal government can make so-called tied grants to the states. You can only spend this money for these purposes, or direct funding. Either way, they can impose conditions, and it's taxpayers' money. They're elected to represent the taxpayer, so that's the other reason why state aid was such a hot topic.
17: Yeah,
16: indeed, no accident. I think it's fascinating, Kent. I've made a bit of a study of those religion in schools debates from the 19th century, and the arguments are just exactly the same now.
17: Oh, really?
16: Yes, the same arguments are being trotted out, except the one difference is this: with very, very few exceptions, 100 plus years ago, no one argued that religion was a bad thing in and of itself. The real problem was that so many people took religion so seriously that they had very, very strong views about which religion or which denomination of the Christian church.
17: Right.
16: There wasn't nearly to the extent there is now just of a plague on all your houses sort of argument, which is the other element.
17: Okay.
16: The other element in it today.
17: All right. Now, look, just before we finish, because we are pretty much out of time, we wanted to look at special religious education, because this is a sort of a related issue. So we have public schools, state schools, where we have class time during the day set aside for, you know, volunteers or, you know, low paid people to come in from the community to teach kids about usually Christianity, but sometimes other religions as well. Now, this is obviously another, you know, bring our kids and religion, you know, together, and you get a fairly hot debate. So where's this headed, do you think?
16: Well, it's another political football. I mean, the Victorian government a few years back scrapped SRE or whatever the term was in Victoria.
17: Yeah, it's called SRE, SRI, RE, or all sorts of things.
16: During school hours, that is. There have been pushes in that direction in New South Wales. There's a vigorous debate in Queensland, I understand. And just the other day, the New South Wales Secondary Schools Principals Association came out with an announcement that they advocated the scrapping of SRE in high schools.
17: Wow, scrapping. So not just moving it out of school hours, not just making it opt out or opt in or whatever.
16: But scrapping. In their words, it's a waste of time. It's an inconvenience. There's more important things to learn about.
17: Goodness gracious. Is this along the same lines as those sort of arguments about, you know, should we teach other languages? Should we teach music? You know, there's one side I was saying, oh, it's good for the brain. It's good for broad education and awareness. And other people are saying, no, we need to focus on, you know, literacy and STEM and this sort of stuff.
16: I think so. They're also advocating the scrapping of language teaching in secondary schools. So it's very much a vocational sort of approach to education. It's all about equipping people for the next stage, whether, you know, getting into your preferred course and getting into your preferred job and making money. You know, a narrow view of education, which personally I find dispiriting.
17: Do you think, I mean, honestly, like stepping back, I mean, you're a lawyer, you understand the legalities and how the law needs to be, you know, disinterested and apply the same principles across the board. Do you think it's really the right thing to do for one particular religion to be able to, I guess, teach their religion during class time in a government school? Or is that privileging one religion above others in a way that's actually unfair?
16: No. Well, SRE, as I understand it, in theory at least, would allow followers of any religion, you know, any of the main religions to go in. I mean, it just happens to be the case that in Australia, for historical reasons, we are a vast majority even today, Christian country.
17: At least nominally.
16: At least nominally. That's an important qualification. And it's voluntary.
17: Well, it's semi-voluntary because in a lot of places you actually have to, if you don't want your kids to go, you actually have to write the form in.
16: That's true.
17: To the school. So it's the default position is that your kids will end up going to religious education if you don't care enough to opt out.
16: That's true. But you can opt out. Yeah. And, I mean, in any event, I'd make this broader point that the people who argue that exposing young minds to sort of any religious idea whatsoever is dangerous and immoral.
17: Tantamount to child abuse.
16: Indeed. I just find it so sad. I went to state schools exclusively myself, and my biggest regret is that I was not exposed enough to religious instruction. I'm not even talking here about proselytizing. I'm just talking about the other line in this debate, which is GRE, general religious.
17: Learning about all the religions of the world, all the different approaches, which is quite a different thing.
16: And
17: I'd agree with you. I think that's important. How can you
16: learn? I actually think it's more important than SRE myself. I think that the compulsory curriculum is the most important thing of all.
17: So I really hope we've had some inquiring minds listening to us today, because you've certainly given us a lot of food for thought, Roy Williams. Thanks so much for being with Signs of the Times Radio this week.
16: My pleasure, Kent. Always a pleasure.
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23: Just recently, a cousin of mine died. He was laid to rest far too early from that dreaded disease we know as cancer. In Acts 4, verses 1 and 2, we read about how the religious leaders were greatly disturbed that the apostles taught and preached in Jesus the resurrection from the dead. I don't know about you, but I find it bizarre why a religious leader would get upset over the resurrection. Death is a dreaded enemy we all face, and we're told that it will be the last enemy to be destroyed. The good news is that in the Bible, Jesus says, "I am the resurrection and the life." If we trust in Jesus, believing in him as our Lord and Savior, we can be confident that on the morning of the resurrection, the Creator will again breathe life into our loved ones that have passed away, restoring the mortal to immortal for eternity. I'm Pastor Daniel for Faith FM.

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2: Hello, everyone, and welcome to Kids Club right across Australia, right here on Faith FM. I'm your host, Aris Bergen. If this is your first time joining Kids Club is our time of day when we get to hear some great stories, interesting facts, and valuable lessons. So get ready, Kids Club starts

0: Oh, g'day there. I'm Arnie from Arnie's Shack, and this, my friends, is The Worship Project. So glad you could join me for one of my favourite times of the whole day. The time when I stop and spend some time looking into God's book, the Bible. There is so much to learn from the Bible. This morning, I was reading Psalms 46:10, and it says, "Be still and know that I am God." And that got me thinking about something Ranger Hardy told me last week.
1: Oh, listen to that. Can you hear nature singing? I just love being out here in the forest, surrounded by God's amazing creation. You know, you can get so busy rushing around trying to fit so many things into your day that you forget to stop and notice God's handiwork. Listen with me for a moment and see what you can hear amongst this nature's choir. We are not too far away from the pond. Listen closely. Did you pick up what made that noise? That was some croaking frogs. Keep listening. What else can you hear? Did you hear those pretty little birds? Oh, I think I can see a very special bird that likes to laugh. Let's listen and see if we can hear him. I'll try and make a joke and see if that gets him laughing. What side of a tree has the most leaves? The outside! That is the laughing kookaburra. Well, always makes me laugh, that one. I suggest you take the time to be still. Watch and listen, and you will discover so many incredible things God has created for you to enjoy. Sensational!
0: Thanks, Ranger Hardy. My friends, please take the time to slow down. Be still. Watch and listen to the nature choir that is all around. It is wonderful to get out into the forest like Ranger Hardy loves to do. But even if you're in a city, stop, watch and listen, and you will be surprised at what you will find. I will look forward to catching up with all of you again next time on The Worship Project. So take care, stay safe, and God bless.
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8: Hey, before you swipe, be part of the hype as Rach and I talk about kid influencers online. Should we encourage it or not? What do you think, Rach? What are kid influencers?
9: Well, kid influencers, just like any influencers, are basically on social media, and they're influencing what people are doing, the products that they're buying. They have lots of followers on on YouTube and Instagram, and everyone wants to see what the latest outfit is that they're wearing, or the toys that they're playing with.
8: Okay.
9: Yeah.
8: Kind of like, is it like Ryan's World?
9: Like Ryan's World, EvanTube, and then even going into the teens and all the way to babies. Sometimes people are putting their children on these platforms. Let it be known, though, that they're saying that you have to be 13 and over.
8: Oh, okay.
9: To be on, you know, to have an account on YouTube or Instagram. So it's the parents who are behind the scenes, you know, actually posting everything, or should be the parents.
8: Right. And they are pushing their child to have a social presence, social media presence, I should say.
9: Yeah. And I think the word pushing could be controversial within this community, because many of them are saying that their kids are having fun while they're doing it. They enjoy doing it. So I guess this term of pushing is where the controversy lies, because people are, on the one hand, some people say that the kids don't want to do it. The parents are forcing them. They're using them to make all of this income for the family.
8: Income?
9: Yeah.
8: There's lots of income. How do you generate income by being a follower or an influencer on, I mean, being an influencer online?
9: Well, there's lots of ways. Obviously, when we're watching YouTube, we'll see the ads come up. So with AdSense, that's one way. But one of the primary ways people are making money is through sponsored posts.
8: Okay.
9: So once you have a certain amount of influence, you're able to, companies pay you to actually put their content online or have your kids play with the toys.
8: Yeah.
9: And some of those influencers are making probably on certain posts more than some people make in an entire year.
8: Wow. Sounds like an industry maybe some of us would want to explore. Would you?
9: You know, on the one hand, it seems interesting because your kids are learning entrepreneurship.
8: Yes.
9: They're becoming content creators. They're not just consuming all the time.
8: Right.
9: But on the other hand, you know, their entire lives, sometimes even from potty training to, you know, all of these intimate moments and maybe vulnerable moments as well are being shared online. So I guess there are pros and cons on both sides. For our family, we've decided not to put our son online.
8: Why? He's so gorgeous. He's gorgeous. Rachel's little boy is absolutely
9: stunning. Thank you, Fee. But and also for your family, you have twins, and I've seen there are a lot of twin kid influencers out there. So if that's something...
8: I'll definitely try and explore it maybe after this.
9: But I guess for me, as I think about it, as I think about kids watching other children playing with toys, or even watching other kids go to the aquarium, and I know, you know, as parents, we're time poor, and it helps us to get through the day. It just frustrates me a bit to see kids watching other kids playing with toys. Like, I'd rather kids be playing with toys themselves than to be watching other people playing with toys. But I love the fact that kids are actually out there. They're learning how to edit. They're learning how to create content, how to be creative. These things are great, and I think that it's something that we can all explore. Yeah. I don't know if we would do it for the point of fame, and we want 20 million people following our children doing that. So I guess for every family, it's different, but looking at the pros and cons. But definitely get your kids out there doing those activities instead of just watching them.
8: Well, it's definitely a different world we're raising up, so it's something that we could think about. Kid influencers, should we or should we not encourage it? Give us your opinion.
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15: In 2019, a study found that 80% of religious persecution was against Christians. There's no other religious group that has been as persecuted as those following Christ. It began with Jesus and continues to this day. Many times, persecution happens because people believe misinformation. When Jesus' disciples were being persecuted, we read in Acts 5:28 that the religious leaders in Jerusalem said to them, "Look, you have filled Jerusalem with your doctrine and intend to bring this man's blood on us." I'm not sure that the apostles were trying to lay the blame of what happened to Jesus on anyone. They had moved beyond that. If anything, they were just excited that Jesus had risen from the grave and was victorious over sin. In reality, it is our sin, all of us collectively, that sent Jesus to the cross. The Bible says in Matthew 5:11, "Blessed are you when people persecute you and falsely say all kinds of evil against you because of me." Those are the words of Jesus. Today, may you be blessed as you make a stand for him. I'm Pastor Daniel for Faith FM.

Hello and welcome to the Book Nook, a cozy corner where we pull up a chair, we can pour ourselves a cuppa and open the pages of books that feed our heart, soul and mind. I'm Rochelle Drury and I'm so glad you've joined me. Each week on the Book Nook, we'll explore stories that are beautifully written and deeply inspiring, from books that lift the spirit to healthy cookbooks that nourish body and soul, to honest conversations about faith and relationships. This is your space to slow down, breathe and be inspired. 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And let's never forget that at 5 o'clock we have Question of the Day with Lyle Southwell, where no question is too hard or too small. 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You can text your questions for Question of the Day or Book Nook anytime on 0488 80856. That's 0488 80856. So grab your notebook, settle in, and let's open this next chapter together. This is the Book Nook, where good books spark great conversations, and truth is always worth turning the page for. I'm Rochelle Drury. I'm so glad to be with you this afternoon. I had a little bit of a hiccup last week, and unfortunately I had a little bit of a fall. I'm okay now, guys, so I'm really grateful that I've been able to heal and I didn't do any permanent damage, no breaks. But we had to do a repeat last week, so I'm really glad to be live with you this afternoon. So make sure you save the text line to your phone. It would be great to keep it there for every week. And we'll have a code word coming up in our interview section where we have a great book, and I've got somebody in the studio with me that I can't wait. A little bit later I'm going to introduce you to. But in the meantime, we are going to have a couple of songs first up. I listened to this one a few shows ago and I absolutely love it. It's by The Outliers and it's called When Overwhelmed with Doubt and Fear. And then we're going to listen to Melissa Otto with Light as a Bird. So let's jump on into the show and have a great Thursday afternoon together. And I'm really looking forward to some of the special things we've got planned for today. So here is The Outliers, When Overwhelmed with Doubt and Fear.

0: You're listening to The Book Nook this afternoon, this Thursday, the 4th of June. Can you believe it? We're in the middle of the year and it's winter here where I am. I'm so glad to have you with me this afternoon, this Thursday afternoon. And just a reminder that our text line for the show this afternoon is 0488 80856. We will have a code word coming up in the interview section for a great book and a great giveaway. And I can't wait to introduce you to my special guest who's here with me in the studio. And now we're going to have my favorite time of afternoon. Here's our Wildly True.
1: You're listening to Wildly True, the segment where nature's most surprising secrets are revealed. I'm Amaya, and today we're looking at a plant that can spend years growing where nobody can see it. Certain species of bamboo, including Chinese Mosa bamboo, are famous for an extraordinary pattern of growth. After the seed is planted, weeks pass, then months, sometimes even years, with almost nothing visible above the ground. To anyone watching, it may appear to be a failure. No towering stalks, no dramatic progress, just soil. But underground, something remarkable is happening. The bamboo is developing an enormous network of roots, stretching deep and wide beneath the surface. Those hidden roots are building the strength needed to support the incredible growth that is still to come. Then, after years of patient preparation, the bamboo suddenly bursts upward at astonishing speed. Some varieties can grow nearly a meter in a single day. What looked like delay was actually development. Creation reminds us that not all growth is visible at best. Some seasons of life feel quiet. Prayers seem unanswered. Progress seems slow. But God is often doing his deepest work beneath the surface, in the places nobody else can see. In Colossians 2 verse 7, let your roots grow down into him, and let your lives be built on him. And in Isaiah 40 verse 31, they that wait upon the Lord shall renew their strength. They shall mount up with wings as eagles. God's timing is never wasted. Before he grows something great outwardly, he often strengthens it inwardly. That's it for today's Wildly True. I'm Amaya. Stay curious and keep looking for the wildly true wonders of the natural world. And just like the bamboo growing silently beneath the soil, God is often building strength, faith, and purpose within us long before the beauty of his plan begins to rise into view.

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0: That's right. It's that time of week. It's the Book Nook and it's Thursday afternoon. I'm so glad that you can join me this afternoon from wherever you're listening from. So we have arrived at our interview segment, but before we introduce our very special guest, I just wanted to remind you that the text line for the show is 0488 80856, and I'll let you know the code word now. And as we go through the interview, you might want to text that in. So the code word for our interview today is hashtag more, M-O-R-E. I'm not going to tell you what book it is. I'm just giving you the chance to know, hey, we're going to have a really cool resource with this code word, hashtag more, M-O-R-E. And now it has come time to introduce my very special friend and special guest who is in the studio with me today. So joining me on the Book Nook today is someone I've worked with, which is beautiful, Natasha Kerner. Now, Natasha, we have had you on Faith FM before, but let me introduce a little bit about who you are in case others haven't heard you before. Natasha is a wife, a mum to two beautiful girls, and someone who has experienced God's leading through both the joys and challenges of her life. Like many of us, Natasha's story is one of faith, growing in the middle of everyday life, discovering God's presence through unexpected circumstances, and learning to trust Him one step at a time. Today, she's going to share some about her personal testimony, but also the journey that has helped shape her relationship with God from that time, and some of the lessons she's learned along the way. So, Natasha, thank you so much for joining me today. I'm really excited to have you here. Welcome aboard to the Book Nook.
1: Thank you, Rochelle. I don't know if I would consider myself all that special, but thank you for the compliment anyway.
0: Natasha, you're definitely special. So we were very fortunate to have, I'm just trying to remember whether I had you, I didn't have you on this show, did I? It was the Looking Up show.
1: It was the Looking Up show, I think August last year maybe.
0: So. Wow, it's nearly been a year. So we were very fortunate to have Tash. Sometimes we would do testimonies if Danny or Sharissa were away on the Wednesday afternoon Looking Up show. And it was wonderful. I think I remember Sharissa was with us that day actually, and I'm pretty sure I ended up bawling my eyes out crying.
1: Oh, no pressure.
0: No.
1: See,
0: no.
1: Cry again.
0: No, it'll be great. So we're just

0: a little bit of a recap about your journey so that anyone who didn't hear last time, or maybe we can all have a bit of a refresher of how you became the person you are today, but also you're going to share with us some resources. The book today is actually really special to you and close to your heart, and you're going to share what God has been doing in your life since then. So start with us again and give us a little refresher of your testimony and how your life started.
1: Thank you, Rochelle. Sometimes I always think, where do I start? You know, I feel like I have lived multiple lives all at once sometimes with how much I think I've packed in. But I think there's always a reason for everything that we go through. And some of the things that I've been through are possibly bad decisions on my part. And I think I've tried to learn from those as much as I can so that we don't make the same mistakes twice. But thank goodness we have a loving God, and he will accept us with how many ever mistakes that we make anyway. So,
0: yeah, how grateful can we be for the part of the Bible where he says to Peter about forgiveness, and not just seven times, but seven, I think it's 70 times seven. Yeah. But in other words, he's so forgiving and infinitely.
1: And I think we were talking about that earlier when we were discussing what we're going to talk about the difference of what an unconditional relationship actually is, and how difficult it is to have an example of that here on earth. And to comprehend that God is that for us is sometimes really hard to fathom, because it just doesn't seem kind of real that person exists, you know. So I have to go right from the very beginning, because otherwise none of it would make sense, and how I got to actually be in the place that I am today.
0: Yeah.
1: I have always been a Seventh-day Adventist. I am fifth generation Adventist. So I was raised in the church. Yeah, it's just been something that's always been there. I was raised to know that, you know, God exists and he created the world, and just the normal, I suppose, theology and things that you go through in your life. And it was always faith, except that I don't want to, you know, it's hard. I feel like I want to put a disclaimer on this because you don't want to hurt anybody who I don't like to, you know, the church isn't perfect, let's just say.
0: No.
1: And there are things that when I was growing up, so I'm a little bit older, so I was born in the 80s, and I think that the Adventist church then, only can speak from my experience, of course, I just got a very legalistic view of faith and of God, and it was just follow the rules and then you'll be blessed, and it was salvation by works. And, you know, I became a people pleaser.
0: Yeah.
1: And I found that really hard. That kind of shaped, if I could perform better, then people would love me better, and then God would love me better. And I worked really hard to be really good. And I thought that if I just do that, then, you know, then I'll be fine. But it really wasn't a very deep faith. I think for a long time, I think as I've grown, I've realized that I have borrowed that faith quite a lot, and it's not been until the last couple of years, where even maybe 3 years, that I have actually learnt to have a faith of my own and somebody else's. And like the disclaimer says, this is nothing bad about my parents or even my grandparents or anybody in my life. That was just the culture and society and things of how things were done in that time.
0: Yeah.
1: And I don't ever regret any of those things that I've gone through. I do believe that where we live in a sinful world, and we can't always be sheltered from everything. And now that I'm a mum myself, I have a whole lot of respect for my parents.
0: We realise, don't we?
1: Knowing that every parent you kind of fumble your way through, and you just want to do the best that you can do. And,
0: absolutely.
1: And so I have a lot more grace, I think, on my mum and dad since I became a parent myself.
0: I hear you. I know what it's like to, come to that point after having children, maybe we all do, where it's like we realise, okay, it's not that.

0: It all did shape me into that, but I did become a people pleaser. And my parents unfortunately divorced when I was 10. And so I think I just wanted to keep the peace. I was just trying so hard to think if I could just be good, then I would, you know, get attention and love. And, you know, because there was just so much going on. You know, I wouldn't say I had a traumatic childhood. Like, compared to some of the other stories I know, I wouldn't say it was overly traumatic. But, you know, when you're little, it's like, yeah.
1: Yeah, I was just saying to my girls that, because, you know, different people around them in that younger age group where families have broken up. And I was young when my parents broke up, and there is a loneliness and a sadness that just comes with that. It doesn't matter how clean, you know, maybe the best of divorces can help heal it a little bit or something. But I just think no matter what or where you are when your parents divorce, it does give you a sense of a ache and a hurt that never goes away, in the sense of, like, it's always there. Like, it can heal a bit as time goes on, but your family not being together, it's hard. It's really hard.
0: I think I have a 10-year-old now. So yeah. My oldest is 10, and I think, wow, I kind of look thinking, wow, how difficult it would have been for everybody, not even just me. Or I think my sister was 3 as well at the time. And so
1: you were 10, were you?
0: I was 10. Wow. She was 3. There's a bit of a gap. And I just think, I can just see a lot of who I am today, you know, from that whole experience. Yeah. I think, but like I said, those experiences can either make or break you with anything, and we always still have choices as to how we react to certain situations. And I'd like to think that, you know, I did my best, but my grandparents really were pivotal in holding me and shaping me. And you know, my mum's parents, we lived in Phillip Island, and so I got to get on planes by myself before Ansett Australia was a thing.
1: I remember Ansett. I'm old enough to remember Ansett.
0: And I'd fly solo from Sydney to Melbourne, and they'd pick me up, and I'd spend the school holidays there and be loved on and everything. And you know, I have a wonderful relationship with my mum and dad now, and I love them to bits. Now that, you know, I'm married, I've got my own kids, like it just all makes sense and I all understand now. And I think that's how I have learnt how to view God as well, you know, as well as going, like, we go through things and he allows things to happen, you know, for our good. Now that I'm a mum, I can actually see going, well, if you do that, this is what's going to happen, right? You know, and they're in there going, how, I just want to do that anyway.
1: And they're not going to listen. There's going to be another generation that are going to do it anyway.
0: And I think, yeah.
1: So you've come through, you've had this, I guess what you would say is, you know, generational upbringing that was steeped through generations in a church and in the traditions as well as the beliefs that had. You've had these pivotal moments where the family has broken up, which has changed what life was looking like for you. Not all bad, but, you know, definitely hard. And then some, you know, like, you had other people speaking into your life. Where did it go from there?
0: Well, so when probably after that point, so my mum remarried my stepdad. I had three stepsisters, and I spent every second weekend with my dad, and I would spend the other time. But majority of my home life after that, I would say, was probably more non-Christian than Christian. So I still went to Adventist. I mean, still tried to go to you know, Christian schools and Adventist schools, and I suppose there was always pivotal people in my life that helped shape me and keep me grounded. But I wouldn't say that it was a huge priority in my life, you know. I did get to teens. Like, I love my stepdad to bits. He definitely does not share the same faith as me.
1: Yeah.
0: Still doesn't. He's got his own reasons and experiences that he went through. And but again, we're still all a wonderful family, a blended family, you know, and things are really good now. But
1: so the family you spent most of the time with your mum.
0: Yeah, and then every second weekend with dad, we would go to church.
1: Yeah, so okay, so the majority of time was away from God, and then you would get little bits of it.
0: Yes.
1: Whereas you would say before that it was like predominantly an upbringing where God was centre in your family home too, or not really?
0: I don't remember much, I have to say.
1: Wow,
0: I don't. I remember going to church, but it was such a bore.
1: Okay.
0: Like, it was not, it wasn't like, yay, let's go to church today. It was like, oh, great, let's go to Sabbath school and let's, you know, go and sit in a pew and be told to keep quiet the whole time, you know. And so I wouldn't say it was an overly positive experience.
1: So as you're coming into age, you know,

0: You're attending Christian schools, but, you know, life has been different. What was it like then? Where did you go from here in your life?
1: Well, so after teens, I moved schools to Central Coast Adventist, and that's where things became a lot better. I ended up having a beautiful bunch of people, and I think that's one of the key things, I think, is who you're around and who you spend time with. And I ended up getting baptized when I was 18 in year 12.
0: Oh,
1: and it was a really great time, and I had a really great, beautiful, wonderful relationship with God at that point, you know, because I was surrounded by wonderful people. Still living at home, but becoming very independent and those sorts of things.
0: Did it start to feel like a personal relationship with God
1: absolutely.
0: At this point?
1: Yeah, absolutely. Yeah, it probably did. It was good, but I felt like it was still a bit superficial. It was still not deep enough. I still don't know if it would hold me in a crisis, if that makes sense.
0: Was that pleasing, because I know how this feels, was that pleasing of other people?
1: Probably.
0: And trying to live up to the picture of God you had of being, you know, was that still strong there? That perfectionism and by works?
1: Well, I'm still a recovering perfectionist.
0: I hear you.
1: And I'm extremely hard on myself, and the standards I set for myself are so unrealistic. So I'm recovering. I'm learning, you know, through the wonderful people that I work with, you know, to try and bring that down a little bit. But unfortunately, things did take a bit of a turn, and obviously that didn't support me. So I ended up marrying someone quite early on. And
0: wow, so you were young.
1: Yeah,
0: how old were you?
1: 21. I think we dated probably straight after HSC, straight after year 12, and thought that was all right. But of course, I didn't really have a good idea about how to be treated, I suppose, in a relationship. And it didn't obviously work out very well. And
0: so is this person of faith?
1: I wasn't when I started dating. I ended up coming to church and was baptized the day before we got married.
0: Yeah.
1: Looking back, other things get complicated. It's hard to describe everything in detail, but that's when things really took a dive, I think, for me. And I really hit rock bottom, but, you know, depression and things like that when we separated only after a year. And we'll go into a bit more about how that, but essentially the church,
0: I know what you're going to say.
1: I know.
0: I can remember this part of the story. So what I'm thinking is we don't have enough time, because let's wait here and let's have a song, and then we're going to jump back in and we're going to talk about that situation a bit more, because I know it was pivotal in your life changing and what happened. So we're going to listen to the Clark Family. One of the songs Tash has chosen is the Clark Family, Big Enough. And then we're going to come back in and we're going to listen to how some of these moments with other people impacting her changed her trajectory a little bit. But here's the Clark Family, Big Enough.

0: What a beautiful song with the Clark family, Big Enough. You're listening to The Book Nook this Thursday afternoon. And I'm so glad that you are with me this afternoon. Our text line for the show is 0488 80856. That's 0488 80856. If you have a question you'd like to ask myself or Lyle for question of the day, or especially our special guest today, Tash, feel free to text in a question to that text line. Also, our code word for the book, Daring to Ask for More by Melody Mason. This is the full book. Often we have given away the smaller taster book on Faith FM, but this is the full book of Daring to Ask for More, Divine Keys to Answered Prayer. And a little bit later, Tasha's going to talk more about this book and what it meant to her and some lessons it taught her. But remember the code word, hashtag more, to 0488 80856. So we're talking to Natasha Curnow. I've worked with Tash here at the North New South Wales Conference. It's our church conference in the Lake Macquarie area of New South Wales. And Tasha's story is, we've shared it before on the Looking Up show. So Tash, we've gone through sort of just mentioning some of the things you had in your childhood, and I guess some of those pivotal moments that can really impact a person, a divorce where families break up, blended families. And then you've mentioned how, you know, it's like each time you start to sort of have moments, like you had this beautiful moment where you started to grow close to God, you had beautiful people around you and you got baptized. Then decisions came before you, and I'm guessing maybe you didn't have clear answers at that point or that close connected relationship with God as much as you would have liked. Can you explain to us how that happened? How did you end up choosing this relationship that ended up ending in divorce and was something that really impacted your life? So do you remember your young mind of what it was that made you go down that path? Share with us.
1: I can always talk more. I do remember, and it probably wasn't until I actually started searching again for answers and finding God again that I realized that actually it was God giving me warning signals and alarm bells, and I ignored them all.
0: Because you're young. I see it. I got a beautiful 18-year-old daughter, and, you know, as you go through these different journeys with them, looking at her now, I just keep thinking to myself, wow, I don't realize. Like, now for myself looking back, I'm like, we're so young at that point, and there's so much we don't get.
1: Yes, and, you know, I even have a 10-year-old, and apparently sometimes she knows more than I do. So, you know, I think there was an element of, you know, and I've always been independent. Like, Mum's always said that I've always been fairly independent, and, you know, I make my own decisions and sometimes to my own detriment, and I can sometimes not listen to others. And the older I get, the more I understand that that's something that you should probably do a bit more of. But it just led to I just wasn't sure of myself. I had low self-esteem, and which then just plummeted even further. And I didn't have a whole lot of confidence. I was a very different person to who I am today. I wouldn't say boo to a goose. You know, like, I was friendly enough, but I was quiet and shy. And so it's funny because I don't really regret. I know it was probably a poor decision, but I wouldn't be where I am now without it. I know that God can always work different ways and get you to the right place that you're meant to be anyway, but he's been able to use all of that hurt. I wouldn't have met my now husband and have my girls had that not happened, because what happened after that and after getting hurt and the church not really handling it all that well.
0: Yeah, so we ended, and you were saying there was this difficult moments from when that marriage breakup happened.
1: I didn't feel very supported.
0: The community
1: was very
0: around
1: like,
0: you.
1: Oh, you know, you split up, your husband divorced, and a lot of it could have been how I take things, but again, it's your own interpretation of how someone's other, you know, decisions. So I very clearly, and this is probably a very pivotal point, but I ended up probably 6 months after the split, I had a dream, and it's probably the first and only dream that I've had, which catapulted really different decisions.
0: Wow.
1: But essentially in the dream, which I now believe God gave me, it was like fast forward 5 years. And so I was like almost in my 30s, hadn't done anything with my life, hadn't moved on, I was still not really over him, and I had literally wasted all my youth.
0: Oh,
1: and
0: wow.
1: It completely freaked me out. And I remember waking up and in my lunch, so I was living in Gosford at the time, working in North Sydney, went straight to the travel agent in my lunch break and said, I've got to get out of here, you got to book me a ticket. And he was like, what? It was this conversation, and I just said, I just need to go and experience life and just go and do something. And so 4 weeks later, I was on a plane to Whistler in Canada.
0: Wow.
1: I was a snow skier. And
0: first time you've left the country?
1: As on my own, absolutely.
0: On your own.
1: Yeah. I would have been like 22 or something.
0: Yeah. Wow.
1: So off I went to Vancouver and Whistler, and that's where I met my now husband. So it wasn't even that long afterwards, but I definitely did leave. So
0: if I remember rightly, did you have a lot of pushback, I think, from people around you because they thought you were being too...
1: They thought I was running away from my problems.
0: Running away from my problems,
1: but... I was pretty determined that I was going to experience life and try and solve them somewhere else. So, except that I ended up leaving God quite a bit. So,
0: okay.
1: I ended up, it's funny how God puts different, I suppose in a way I was kind of running away from Christianity, from God. I actually think probably I was running away from God more than anything because I was like, I don't need the guilt, I don't want the shame, I don't want the everything that comes with a failed marriage, right? And I thought, well, if I'm in a different country, maybe God can't reach me there. But
0: sounding like Jonah?
1: Yeah, a little bit, isn't it? But I ended up having a great experience, and God actually placed me in a Christian home where I actually rented. And I still keep in contact, and unfortunately lost the beautiful Canadian mum, unfortunately, last year. And so that broke me. But that's where I met Gary, but I had kind of left, and so I was kind of living a very worldly life, let's say. Yeah. I had lots of fun. I still actually have a lot of fond memories and met some most amazing people, but would I say it was particularly aligned, and did it bring me a bit of hurt? Yeah, probably.
0: Okay.
1: But ended up, my husband's English, so I ended up going to London. I lived in London for about 18 months, and then we came back to Canada another year, and then he proposed and we got married, and we actually came back to Australia. So we moved back here. I can't remember how many years ago, 2011, however long that is.
0: Yeah.
1: And I still had no reason to go back to church, still had no, there was no real conviction. Probably God was talking to me, but I was probably just ignoring him. And it wasn't until, so then we got married, then built a house, and then had our first child.
0: Yeah.
1: So she was born in 2016, and then about... still thought I maybe come back to faith. I still hadn't really gone back to church at this point. Still didn't really care. I was still like, I'm not taking her to Adventist church. I don't want her raised of rules and regulations.
0: Because I was the same. Like, I was out of the church at the time I had my children, and it was when the second one was maybe about one or two, that God came into my life. But a lot of people go the opposite to what you do. A lot of people are like, oh, I better make sure I take my child, you know, to church. Whereas it's funny, you still were really angry enough to be even like, no, I don't want my child to have that. Is that what it felt like?
1: A little bit, yeah. I think I just didn't want her to be, I don't know if it was me not wanting to take her, if it was me not wanting to be judged.
0: And a part of it was, we can't underemphasize how much that judgment, that pain, that struggling within the community with the marriage breakup would have really hurt.
1: Would I be accepted back in?
0: Yeah.
1: How would
0: exactly.
1: I be treated?
0: I can understand why.
1: Yeah. And we had moved to Newcastle at the time, so I grew up on the Central Coast, but he'd gotten a job up here. So we had moved up here, and coincidentally, my first home up here in Newcastle was opposite Walls End Church, which I later ended up attending, which I find quite ironic. But still hadn't done any of that. And it wasn't till then, actually, when Ariana was one, our house burnt down.
0: Wow.
1: And so we lost everything, well, I'd say 99% of everything in
0: the
1: home.
0: What's that like?
1: It's been 9 years or something, almost coming up to nine years. That time goes quick. And I don't know, you run on adrenaline completely. It's really just an adrenaline, but your fight for survival kicks in quite a lot. God created a very good fight or flight system.
0: Yeah.
1: And you just kind of kick in because I had Ariana, you know, everything was like, how do we rebuild our life in the quickest way possible?
0: Yeah.
1: Yeah, no, I was like, I had more fight I would say, in me than anything. So I don't remember blaming God at the time. It was more just, yeah. So basically a house fire, rebuilt. We had the most beautiful people from the Adventist Church, Wallsend Church, who contacted us because someone in the Central Coast obviously knew, and I'd shared a lot on social media about the house fire, and yeah. they started a GoFundMe, and then Wallsend Church ended up wow. finding out about it, and they cooked us meals and delivered them, and someone took me to the address store and was able to go, whatever you need, you know, you can have, you know. And so I just started to see a bit of a different picture of the people, I yeah. think. But I still didn't quite. Anyway, so we rebuilt our house, moved back in, and then I actually decided to take Aaron to Sabbath school. Wasn't for me. I wasn't going back to church. I was just taking my daughter to Sabbath school.
0: Yeah, so it did kick in, see?
1: I actually think we did actually try a couple of churches. It didn't actually go very well to begin with. It wasn't this like hello prodigal son type yeah. type situation. It wasn't anything like that. And so but I don't know, for some reason I just kept trying. I just kept thought, well, maybe that's not the right church. I'll just try another one.
0: Yeah.
1: And
0: wow.
1: so I did, and ended up finding a lovely core few people who welcomed me so lovely and didn't just treated me like they'd yeah, just it was lovely. It was beautiful actually. And so I kept going. But I wasn't really doing too much with myself. But so from there, I have to make it really quick. I'm going to speed up. So again, attending Sabbath school, getting a bit more involved in Sabbath school, but maybe going to church a couple of times, but not really feeling anything compelling or anything like that. Move on to trying to have, we had a few miscarriages, trying for our second child yeah. as well. So then we had a whole year of that. So it was after we moved back in. And then I think from there, obviously kids grow up. I'm in the medical field. I'm you know, back to doing just medical reception as opposed to management because it's hard yeah. to juggle that and being a mum. And I ended up not knowing what to do with my life. It was like I'm a mum and should I study something? And then COVID hit and I was still in the throes of being a mum. I had two really yeah. young kids and the government was offering fee-free short courses. And yeah. I started looking through them and one of them was HR management. And I thought, yep, that's something I really love to do. I love people. I love knowing about them. I love creating workplaces that are a joy to come to and that culture and stuff like that. And so I thought, you know what, I'm going to study that.
0: Yeah.
1: It was really hard to do that when you were working in the field, like really hard. My kids were at an Adventist school who I met another mum and she said, the conference is hiring for a part-time HR management, HR assistant position. You should apply. I was like, ha! Never working for the church.
0: Never say never.
1: Never in a million years. I kind of laughed. I was like, nah. And of all people, my husband, who I love dearly, doesn't share my faith. He's the one that encouraged me to apply. And he's like, well, if the people might be better than you think they are, but maybe just go and have the interview and see. Because I was like, they're going to be judgmental. They're going to be, you know, just perfect Christians, essentially, which I have since discovered that's probably not the case. I love you dearly. And so I applied and I got the job and that was probably August 3 years ago. And I think things really took off starting to work here, really, really took off. And I thought maybe I'll probably have to actually do something about my faith now. And I had becoming slowly involved, you know, doing things. But yeah. as far as like rereading my Bible and praying and doing all the things that I think I was just going through the motions and doing the things that a good Christian should do on the outside. And as long as you look like you're doing the right thing, you know, but as time has gone on, I'm like, I need a heart transplant, you know, like and I've always been like a nice person, you know, I've always tried to be the hands and feet of Jesus and love people. But I wanted more of a deeper relationship. I wanted something that was for myself, you know, because you're being challenged at work. You know, here we do worships and we pray.
0: Absolutely.
1: I mean, the first time I got asked to pray out loud in front of people who here were pastors, I was like nearly wet myself. I was like, I can't pray out loud in front of you. I don't have the fancy words and all that sort of stuff.
0: Yeah.
1: And it was really intimidating. But all of those things then challenged me and helped me grow. And I think that was where the magic started to happen of when you're challenged and stretched, that's where really cool things can happen.
0: Yeah.
1: And learning not to shy away from those things. And I remember making a pact with God probably – maybe this time last year, no, probably a bit earlier though, maybe 18 months going, all right, if you want to use me and if I can grow deeper with you, I'm just going to learn how to say yes to you a bit more often, regardless of how fearful I might feel.
0: Yeah.
1: Well. And so when I ended up going to some ministers' meetings last year, I didn't even know I had a testimony. It wasn't till talking to Lyle Southwell, which happens to be the first question of the day, where he goes, that's a really cool testimony. I was like, oh, I didn't know I had one. and then I got asked to do it at the office for worship.
0: Yeah.
1: And then someone said, oh, great, you can come on Faith FM for that. And you can share it at a women's event. I was like, what?
0: Going.
1: Yeah. And it just kind of took off from there. But I was like, I have to say yes.
0: You made this pact.
1: Oh, no. Yeah. So I think the leading on to the next section would be careful what you pray for. Because, you know, if there's anything I've learned is that he actually is very much listening, and you need to put yourself in a position of stretch and growth and discomfort sometimes, because I think I didn't want to just have another comfort zone Christianity.
0: Yeah, wow. So you'd already felt that, like you'd kind of been coming out of it. You said yes, and it must have been exciting. You're experiencing all these things. Yeah, boy, you know, I know because I've shared some of those with you. And it can be overwhelming when God is using you and you just feel completely inadequate. But
1: Still do.
0: So he's just kept opening those doors. Let's go to our song and then we'll come back in and we'll talk more about, okay, what are these things God's been teaching you and how this book related a bit to that? So we're going to listen to another song that Tasha's picked by Brandon Lake and Phil Wickham with Love of God. And then we're going to talk more about what God's been doing in Tasha's life and parts of this book that really impacted her. So here is Love of God.

0: That was Brandon Lake and Phil Wickham with Love of God. What a beautiful song, Tash. You've got such a heart for beautiful songs. So just a reminder, if you would like your very own copy of the full big book version of Daring to Ask for More by Melody Mason, it's Divine Keys to Answered Prayer. Just text in to the Book Nook 0488 80856, the code word hashtag more, and we'd love to be able to get you your very own copy. We're going to talk now more about that. You're going to share a little bit more about how you came to have this book and what it has meant to you, and some ways it's impacted your life. So yeah, please share. How did you end up? You've had this journey in life and you're starting to have this relationship with God, and yeah, take us from there. I don't know if you want to talk a little bit more about your marriage at all or what happened, or whether you want to jump into the book, but just, yeah, take it from there where you'd like to go.
1: A marriage is good.
0: Your marriage is great.
1: Marriage is great. I'm obviously working here, and very clearly that God is working on my heart and slowly changing it. I wouldn't say that it's been all rosy. There's definitely been a lot of bumps and challenges along the way. I have to say that working for the church is equally challenging as it is faith growing.
0: Oh,
1: I think it's
0: absolutely
1: like both all at the same time.
0: Yeah.
1: But I love to try and overcome that and going, okay, but if that's challenging, all right, what's the question for that? Can I find out the answer to that? Is there a reason for that? Is there, I love to question things, you know.
0: Yeah.
1: And if I can, so I tried to search finding those questions, except that there still wasn't that fire that was lit inside me. It was still that's the God of the Bible.
0: Yeah.
1: And he did those things back then. But I don't see and witness God's power so much here. There wasn't a whole lot of like, he's been protective. He's protected me my whole life, and I could see that. And I'm slowly starting to see the evidence for him.
0: Yeah.
1: But I wouldn't say it was like, I'm going to see a part of the Red Sea miracle anytime soon, right? And so, but it did make me question, going, is that the same God that I believe in? Who is this? Who is God? But I remember, of all things, going to I have a beautiful mother's group, and I went along for a weekend away, just us mums, no kids. It was wonderful. And I had a really eye-opening chat with a friend who, and I love her dearly, but, you know, we had this crazy talk about aliens and other life and all these sorts of things. It was the most randomest conversation I think I've ever had. But it was almost like everything, all my dots started joining. And I was like, wait, but if you think that, then Jesus is coming back. And I have to, and it was just, there's so many questions just going racing through my head. And I remember coming to work going, I need help. Someone help me with all of these questions, because this is disconnected, this is disconnected, this is disconnected. It was just like, I was like, I'm a little bit ADHD. I'm a lot ADHD, actually.
0: That's so cute.
1: And I'm like, if my mind could, I mean, my mind run races all the time anyway, but this was like ADHD on steroids. So I remember speaking to a beautiful friend who's off at the moment with a lovely baby, and I said, I've got, this is what happened to me, blah, blah. She's like, the same thing happened to me. I spoke to Sharissa about it, and I'm looking up show and things like that, and I was like, I need to talk to her, you know. And so that started a little Bible study, a little gathering with Sharissa and Tegan, and we just started opening the word, and I just started asking questions after questions, and I didn't realize my questions were unique sometimes, but it was a really fun experience. And then of course Sharissa runs prayer conference, and this has last year's prayer conference, and she's like, you have to come. And I was like, well, maybe I'll see. Anyway, things all happened. Obviously, I attended. Melody Mason was the speaker for prayer conference last year. And then I had the most amazing experience at prayer conference, and just listening to her and really being challenged to go, all right, so how do I tap into this? How do I tap into God's power? How do I hear from him more? How do I follow him better? How do I hear from him? How do I make better decisions? How do I get to know him? Is he for the God that he actually is, and searching for truth and going, just to make sure that what I was taught as a kid was correct? You know, like, I didn't want to go, oh, it's okay, such and such pastor back in when I was a church, he said this, so it must be true. I needed to know it for myself. I need to search for it, and I want to find it. And I so from there, and
0: so
1: then
0: your
1: melody,
0: desire to know truth had just had wakened more and
1: yes,
0: more.
1: Yes, I would
0: wow.
1: say so. Yes, yes, and it's definitely not have and not reached an endpoint.
0: But it's funny too how it was this conversation with a friend where. And you kind of touched on a little bit, but a lot of what she was talking to you about ended up being a little bit different to what you believe. Yeah, very. Okay, we're going to
1: say
0: very
1: different. Well, different, but there were similarities.
0: Yeah.
1: As in, like in my head, I'm going, you're just telling the story in the Bible. You're like, but they have all different names for things.
0: Yeah.
1: You know, and I was like, wait, what?
0: And then that kind of sparked your brain.
1: That sparked going, I think I need to pay more attention to this. I think yeah. I need to make this more of a priority, you know. And if I'm going to be a Christian and I'm going to work here, I need to have that my actions and be congruent. I have to be, I have to match my faith. Like I have to, like, I don't want to call myself a Christian and then not be one, if you know what I mean. Yeah. So
0: you're at prayer conference.
1: Yeah. So I'm at prayer conference. We come home. It's like completely lit a fire in my belly and Melody does our week of prayer here at work, which was absolutely beautiful. It's hard to describe, and then she gifts me some books, and I'm still trying to remember if she gifted me this one, but a few different books that she gifted me with after some conversations that we'd had, and she gifted me those, and I was like, yep, nope, happy to read it, and I was seeking for, she didn't, you know, challenged people to try and have unhurried, unrushed time with God and as a busy mum.
0: I know,
1: it's like,
0: exactly.
1: Where on earth do I find that? But I guess I was, my why, my drive for searching was probably stronger than not doing it, I suppose. And so I challenged myself and I got up at 5:30 and regardless of how tired I was, and it's interesting because the times that I think I haven't had enough sleep or I'm going to be too tired, if I get up and do it anyway, I somehow have all this extra energy that I'm able to do the day with. So he rewarded me with not being tired.
0: Wow.
1: Yeah. And so I would read a chapter of that book each morning, followed by some gratitudes, followed by some thoughts, and I would just talk to him. So I tried to learn how to pray. I was like, is there a key? Should I be praying particularly differently? It's not like it's not a particular formula. They can be useful to soundtrack, especially with my brain.
0: Yeah.
1: But I actually started to learn that prayer was a relationship, just like talking to my husband. If I want to get to know him better, I'm going to have a conversation with him. How else do I get to know him? So I would, and it's hard for some people because you think, oh, it's a one-way conversation, but it's actually not. You know, it's really hard to describe. I find it similar to, oh, what's it like being a parent when you haven't had children? It's really hard to describe, but like until you actually become
0: experience
1: a parent, you're like, whoa.
0: I listened to a sermon not long ago. Well, actually, it was in person. This person was talking and he represented it to chocolate. He's like, you have to taste. You have to try it. So it's like, try this for yourself. Yeah. So you're trying it.
1: I'm trying it. Well, I'm almost testing God at the same time. I'm almost like, all right, show me what you've got. I'll give it a go, you know, which I don't know if we're really supposed to really
0: He says, come and reason with me.
1: So I just thought, I'm just going to see what I do. And I started praying more specific prayers and it's really great with her book because I could almost use it as a study because I was wanting to get more into the word, you know, because, you know, everyone can just do more and more books. But because she quotes scripture through each part of the chapter, I would pause and stop and open up that text in my Bible, and I ended up buying a different Bible that had like footnotes because I need context. And sometimes
0: you really have a big inquisitive brain,
1: way too many questions to be not able to answer on my own.
0: Aww.
1: So I would try and then read that verse just to get context and all, you know, which would then end up leading to not finishing the chapter because I'd end up keeping on reading the Bible.
0: You'd follow the
1: and
0: context.
1: I'd be like, oopsies, tangent. So it was there. And then so I obviously finished the book, and during there was big camp, and I just started just to go, oh, let's just see what else we can pray for. Let's, you know. And
0: were you starting to see, because I know when I've been in, and look, I will admit it is an ebb and flow, but when I've been in those, I've done some 40 days of prayer stints, or I've done, you know, like journaling my prayer stints. I remember one year I literally would write down over the year it was just a coloured piece of A4 cardboard. And over the next year or two when I looked back, I had also been putting down when God had answered different ones of the prayers. And I remember looking back just going, so many of those prayers were answered. I was just like, Wow. Why aren't we doing this more?
1: I highly recommend keeping a journal. Yeah. I actually, when you asked me here, I was like, I'm going to reread some of the notes that I wrote back to myself. And you know what? They're actually not all positive. They're not all, oh, she's just done this and all of a sudden things have gone really well for her, and that's not really how it works at all. But
0: you were still crying out to him.
1: Oh yeah, they were still like, I don't understand. I was like, the answer to this question. So I had to start writing down questions.
0: Can you share a story or two of where you really saw his hand in that prayer time when you were beginning in the Bible so much? Is there anything specifically you can remember that you wrote down that you prayed for? If you
1: It's more, I mean, sometimes I feel like my life is fairly ordinary and boring because, you know, just kids, house, mortgage, bills, job, all those sorts of things. But
0: he was providing the bills, I'm sure.
1: Absolutely. I started praying more specifically and just asking him to open my eyes to the little things that he was doing that I would ordinarily miss.
0: Yeah.
1: Or just put it down to coincidence or just some other explanation. So I would specifically test him. And I remember testing it on my husband. I don't know if he's listening. But there was some difficulties at work negotiating with a new enterprise agreement, and it was very, very stressful. It was like all over the place. And I remember needing, you know, some answers to this. And I remember thinking, we just need to get this like sorted and ended, you know, because this is stressing out him, it's stressing out us. I remember on my knees going, I'm just going to pray really specific. All right, God. So he'll need the answer when he wakes up in the morning. Like, we need a decision. We need something to happen, and he's going to wake up in the morning, and I just need you to get a decision, but I need it to be. Anyway, Gary calls me after he wakes up and goes, literally turned my phone on and it called. It starts ringing as I wake up, and the phone call is ringing with the exact answer that we needed.
0: Wow.
1: So just little things like that. And so I started doing a little bit more of that. It's hard to kind of, you know, to remember each and every single one of them. But when I can look back, you know, I can go, oh, right, yeah, that probably was you. But even little things like near misses when you're driving, all those sorts of things, you know, you just think, oh, well. But I do think that I have been protected a lot of my life for the prayers of my dad and my grandparents and things like that. Yeah. So that's been really great. And that's, I think, putting all of that together going, I think, you know, because this book really talks about prayer quite a lot.
0: Yeah.
1: And thinking, okay, is this a secret? You know, is this what I am missing? And so that really helped me understand that God wants us to pray bigger prayers, that prayer is the relationship, that his promises that he has build confidence in prayer. So as you're praying, use scripture to go, you said you would do this, you know. And I actually Shrissa gifted me a beautiful book called Prayer Promises. And when I didn't know how to pray or what to pray, it would give me examples of going, this is what I'm struggling with at the moment, you know, and it would go to that subject and I'd be able to read that prayer and I'd be able to read his promises going, this is what he said. This is what he said.
0: That's when I used a similar idea for my anxiety and my panic. And sometimes I was like, you know, like an awful panic. It's something that God's really helped me with, but you know, it is a really hard thing to have. And when I started using the promises in those thank yous, gratitudes and prayers, it really, really upped that sense of help and support. I guess I would say power, but it wasn't like I was trying to use that power. It was a positive, you know, God with us, where it made a huge difference in what I was seeing God in my life. Yep. So, yeah,
1: and
0: absolutely.
1: We have to imprint it on our hearts for it to make it. There's power in that, and both power in the word and power prayer. And when you combine them, it's quite a good combination. So the book challenged me to move beyond the safe prayers, just the general, you know, prayers, and to really like challenge, but also that my faith, the book also taught me that the faith isn't dependent on my feelings as well.
0: Yeah.
1: And if I don't feel like doing it, then I just won't. You know, sometimes there is a level of obedience that you need to do. Sometimes I don't feel like having to put my kids to bed, but you know, it has to be done. So there are elements of you just have to show up, keep showing
0: that
1: up.
0: That obedience is hard. I hear you. It can be very hard.
1: Sometimes it is easier just to not show up.
0: But sometimes you
1: also
0: just
1: then won't get answers
0: yourself.
1: Either.
0: Yeah,
1: absolutely. So the biggest impact, I think, that wasn't that God was then just going to miraculously change all of my circumstances, but that the biggest impact was him changing me through that process,
0: wow,
1: I think. And
0: that's beautiful.
1: That prayer became this ongoing conversation, and that it was this two-way dialogue, and I started praying more boldly and expecting him to work and show up. And so many of the things that I'm involved in today is a direct result of that bold confidence in prayer life.
0: You went over that so quick. I'm giving us a tiny bit more time. That first thing you said was powerful and really important. I just wonder if you could say that again. Do you remember what you said?
1: The impact wasn't that God changed every circumstance miraculously for me and things all of a sudden weren't just this rosy field, but that he was actually transforming and changing me in that process of, okay, well, I'm just going to give you the skills to handle anything that comes your way. And I won't have time for another quote.
0: That's beautiful. Do you know what? Hold it because we'll do it after this song. This is another song. We've got Phil Wickham again because you obviously love to listen to Phil. And you've asked for Psalm 23 featuring Tiffany Hudson, and then we'll be right back.

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1: And you're listening to the Book Nook this afternoon with Rochelle Drury. And just a reminder that our text line this afternoon is 0488 80856. I have a very special guest and we've been chatting away this afternoon. We don't have much time left, so I want to be trying quick so you can get the last bits out. We've been chatting about Tasha's life story slash how God came in and what he's been doing in your life since then, and the book Daring to Ask for More. So you were just sharing. I love that last, and you had a quote you wanted to share with us. So share that quote with us.
2: So the last point was that you know, you want God to change your circumstance, or you have a list that you come with, you know, do this for me and change this. And
1: we're saying
2: and
1: we can treat him like a Santa Claus
2: kind
1: of.
2: Yeah, we were talking about that, and we do that. But there's a quote that I have probably had for a number of years by Jim Rohn, and I'm going to actually say it first, but then I'll change a couple of words in it, and that's how it. So don't wish it was easier, wish you were better. Don't wish for less problems, wish for more skills. Don't wish for less challenges, wish for more wisdom. The major value in life is not what you get. The major value in life is what you become. Success is not to be pursued, it is to be attracted by the person you become. So essentially, you would be, don't pray it's going to be easier. Pray that you have the skills to do better. Pray that he helps you be wiser. Pray for discernment. Pray for able to do those things better. So I think that's what I loved the most about that particular thing, and learning to go, okay, you know, you might not be able to change every single circumstance, but you can change the way I show up and the way I react and things like that. So,
1: And it's so true. Like, I can't tell you how many times I fail at that. How many times the situation will overwhelm and your eyes will go off, you know, what matters most, and you'll just want the pain to go away.
2: Yeah, and he's still, I'm not saying that don't come to him with those things at all, but I do find that the biggest change in growth is when I change myself, you know, not your circumstances. You know, how do you get to the point where, like when Paul's in prison and going, I'm content no matter the circumstance. And I think I would love to reach that point where it doesn't matter what happens to me, I'm still going to react and be the same.
1: Wow. Yeah. All right.
2: So where I'm at now, I think we wanted to quickly talk about, you know, that was that part, and, you know, what I'm doing now and where things are going. And
1: because I know you still feel stretched. You feel like God's answering that prayer that you prayed.
2: Well, I even when you asked me to do this, I was like, oh, God, really? Do you really need me to do this? You know, do you really need to use me in this space? Isn't there something else that you can, you know, do that's more behind the scenes? But he's still writing that story. He's still, I remember talking to Sharissa about this, going, I just don't understand why me. Like, I'm not qualified. I'm not a pastor. I don't have, you know, a massive amount of, you know, amazing spiritual skills, and I still don't know my Bible as well as I'd like. You know, I can't just go, oh, I know where that is, and just randomly quote that scripture. I can't do those things. But she said, God doesn't call the qualified, he qualifies the called.
1: Oh, that's beautiful. I've heard that in the song, I think.
2: But yeah, possibly. So I am just learning to roll with it and to not try and control it too much, because I have a tendency to try and do that. but he's still in my story. It's, you know, following Jesus is a journey. It's not a destination, right?
1: Yeah.
2: So I've now been asked to be involved in a new church plant. So I'm on the leadership team for a new church plant called Way of Life, and we meet in a park and we're doing things quite differently. And then I was asked to be stretched even further and do public Facebook social media videos and talk about Jesus, and, you know, for that to go live. And that was a huge, big step for me. That's ended up having a lot of fun doing that.
1: But,
2: So that's been really fun. And then suddenly I find myself being a workshop presenter at a Women's Day event, and thinking, I still really don't feel qualified to do these things, but God, I trust you that you're going to work through me and do that anyway. So courage isn't the absence of fear. It's just trusting God despite the fear and just doing it anyway, right? So prayer's now a part of life. It's not something that I go to when I just have things that I want him to help fix. It's just it's a daily conversation. It's a thing I do. So I think that I was probably thought that prayer was just asking God to always change things, but now I think I realise that it's actually more prayer is actually used to then transform me.
1: And just on that moment, we want to throw out an extra special offer. So we have our book, Daring to Ask for More. And that, it's hashtag more to 0488 80856. This book will impact your life. It has a lot of skills and thoughts and stories. And just like Tash, it can make a real difference for you. But for the first five people, I have managed to be able to find the little book Tash had, which also has daily thoughts and some promises for the day. It's called Passionate Prayer Promises. And it's a beautiful book. It's just a small, beautiful book. If you send in hashtag promise to 0488 80856, that's 0488 80856, so the code word was hashtag promises, then first five people will be able to receive that book as well, just as a special extra offer, because I just think prayer and promises, I know what a significant difference it's done in my life, and I just want others out there who might be struggling with, they may have had a different walk of life and it may be a different

0: get that. But I just quoted John 14:6, I am the way, the truth and the life. And I just thought, every problem I face, I just need to point back to him.
1: Absolutely. Yeah. Okay, and the last question. Is there something that you would wish to leave with the listeners today about your journey or something to inspire and support them?
0: Ooh, it's hard. A couple of things quickly. When I look back, I can actually see God's hand through every chapter of the story, the good seasons, the painful and the unexpected, but he isn't looking for perfect people. He's looking for willing people.
1: Oh, that's beautiful.
0: And also just one quick more thing, that he has more for each of us, and not necessarily an easier life, but a deeper relationship with him. And that's where the real transformation begins.
1: Wow. Oh, Tash, that's so beautiful. Thank you for being vulnerable, for sharing your story, and for willing to put yourself in uncomfortable situations and be used of God. We're really grateful. I know that he's got beautiful plans for you, and he's already using you in so many beautiful ways. So
0: thanks, Michelle.
1: Thank you for joining us today on the Book Nook. We are now going to go to the David Crowder Band with Oh Happiness. And right after that, we will be back with Question of the Day. So we just want to say thank you one last time, Tash. You're amazing to have with me.
0: That was wonderful. Thank you.

0: That's right. You're on the Book Nook this afternoon. We are at just after 5 o'clock, so you know that it means it's, I've got to find my little thing. It's time for
1: Question of the Day.
0: Do I have you on the line, Lyle?
2: Loud and clear.
0: Oh, yeah, you're loud and clear too. That is always a good sign for us too. I think we're good. All righty. So we missed last week, sorry to say, unfortunately, due to my having, I'd like to say some clumsiness, but I don't actually think
2: I was going to say it. I think you were rather clumsy.
0: Well, you know what?
2: We missed it due to clumsiness.
0: My door had something against me and it caught me and over I went. Okay, so let me just get our questions up. I want to make sure I've got them in front of me. Okay, so We've had, I'm not sure which ones you have, but I have three, but we'll go with the two I sent you first. Are you comfortable with that?

0: Sure, absolutely.
1: I think we did a similar one or like slightly different about Saul, but maybe we'll do the Saul one first. It goes, Shell sent it to me, but she might have got it from someone else because sometimes they send them to her. When God took away the spirit of the Lord from Saul and gave it to David, he sent a distressing spirit to Saul. It says from the Lord. Was the Holy Spirit removed and what distressing spirit would be from the Lord? I think that's a really interesting question.
0: It is. And, you know, to understand what's going on here, we need to, you know, the big question right
1: now. Can I interrupt for a quick second? I have Tash here with me and she has just pointed to me saying that was her question.
0: So, okay.
1: So Tash is right here with me. She gave you this question. Hi, Tash, you're back online.
2: Oh, sorry. Hi.
1: So this is from Tash, Lyle.
0: Okay, Tash. So here's some things to think about in relationship to this question. It's something you're going to find coming up in the Bible from time to time where you're going to experience, you know, apparent contradictions. And we start in Isaiah chapter 45 and verse 7 where God says this, and it catches a lot of people off guard. God says, I form the light and create darkness. Okay, we're all good so far. I make peace. We're still all good. And then God says, and create evil. Mm. And so the question here is, okay, how does God create evil? Why does God create evil? You know, was it that God just got upset with Saul at this particular point? It's like, well, I don't like this guy anymore, so I'm going to send one of Satan's evil spirits and fill Saul with one of Satan's evil spirits. Okay, that's not what's going on here. And you're going to find a principle that runs through the Bible that goes like this. The Bible often says that God does that which he does not prevent. And the reason that we take that conclusion is because God has the power to prevent it. Okay, so in this particular instance, God has removed the Holy Spirit from Saul. And we understand what happens when the Holy Spirit is removed from somebody. We've got a fantastic example in the New Testament. Jesus talks about it, where there was a man who was possessed by an evil spirit, and the evil spirit was cast out, and he did not invite the Holy Spirit to come in and take the place of the evil spirit. So what happened to the man? Well, the Bible says that the evil spirit went wandering around the world, eventually came back to this particular individual and found his house cleaned and empty. In other words, his mind was cleaned, but the problem was it was empty. So God had cleaned his mind by throwing the evil spirit out, but the man hadn't accepted the Holy Spirit in. Mm. And so it was not just cleaned, it was also empty. And so then that evil spirit went, hey, this is a really great place. He went and collected seven other evil spirits, and they all came and inhabited that particular individual, and it ended up being far worse for him than what it was before. And so that's what we're dealing with here, is that when God has removed his spirit from Saul. So now Saul's house is clean, but it is empty. So the key thing is that it's empty and an evil spirit comes in and takes its place. Now, why does it say that God does it? The reason it says that God does it is because God doesn't prevent it. Now, God could prevent it because he is sovereign God. He is all-powerful. He absolutely has the power to prevent it, but God chooses not to prevent it. And we've got to understand and ask ourselves the question, okay, why does God choose not to prevent this from happening? And the answer comes back to the great controversy. When our first parents chose evil in this world, they chose that because God had given them the power of choice. When Satan first chose evil in heaven, Satan chose that because God gave him the power of choice. And so God had the opportunity there at that particular point to destroy our first parents, Adam and Eve, or destroy Satan when he first sinned. But if God did that, because the whole universe serves God out of love, if God did that, then instantly the universe would serve God from fear, because it'd be like, well, we're going to serve God because we don't want to get destroyed like Satan did, or we don't want to get destroyed like Adam and Eve did. And so love would be eradicated. In one simple move, love would cease to exist anywhere in the universe. And so rather than do that, God says, okay, you've chosen a different path. I will give you time and opportunity to demonstrate whether that is a better path or not. And I would say that we would all agree that 6,000 years is plenty enough time and opportunity. God has gone above and beyond giving Satan time and opportunity so that the universe and us and everybody can see that Satan's plan, that Satan's way is a disaster. Okay, so God gives Satan that opportunity to be able to demonstrate his system. The problem is if God is constantly intervening every time Satan tries to do something, Satan's going to stand back and say, wait a minute, wait, this is not fair. How can the universe see whether my way or your way is better if you're constantly intervening? And so this is why God does not always prevent evil. In fact, most of the time, God does not prevent evil.
1: Yeah.
0: This is one of the reasons why evil comes on Job, who is a devout servant of God. And so God is said to do that which he does not prevent because God has the power to prevent it. He chooses not to prevent it because in the long run, he might appear to be losing the battle, but he's winning the war. Because what's going to happen here is that the whole universe is going to get to see the results of evil. They're going to see what happens when Satan is inhabited by an evil spirit, how he then goes out and, you know, he goes completely over to the dark side and goes and gets in contact with a witch and goes into full-blown witchcraft. Obviously, this evil spirit is plaguing his mind. He's got no peace. What's interesting in the story is just another little rabbit hole is that when David plays on his harp music, he doesn't sing, he's just playing music, that the power of that music alone drives out the evil spirit. So there's a couple of other things that we can bear in mind here. You know, why does the Bible say that God creates evil? God creates evil by creating the power of choice. By creating the power of choice, by default, God has created the possibility of evil, and in an infinite universe, the inevitability, many of us would say, of evil. It's not that God has come along and created some sinful thing, but without the possibility of sin, there is no power of choice. Without the power of choice, there is no possibility of love. Another thing that we could look at is the story of him hardening Pharaoh's heart. And we've talked about this before. And, you know, it always fascinates me. Everybody jumps onto the few verses where it says that God hardened Pharaoh's heart.
1: Yeah.
0: Well, there's four times that the Bible says that Pharaoh hardened his own heart. There's five times that the Bible says that Pharaoh's heart was hardened. And so the vast majority of times, there's only five times where it says that Pharaoh hardened his own heart. The vast majority of times it says that either Pharaoh did it or it just happened. But we all latch onto those few times that the Bible says that God did it. And, you know, we bring it to the old example of, you know, the clay and the wax. Put both of them in the sun, one melts, one gets hard. Put two different hearts in front of God, you know, Nebuchadnezzar or Pharaoh, one melts, the other one gets hard. And so this is another one of those examples happening right here where God has removed his Holy Spirit from Saul and then he has left Saul, Saul's house, Saul's mind, is now empty. Saul hasn't gone, oh no, the Holy Spirit is removed from me, I need it back. He's left it empty and an evil spirit has come in and God has not prevented that.
1: Wow, yeah, that's powerful.
0: So yeah, there's some thoughts in relationship to that particular passage.
2: Thank you, Lyle. That was very helpful.
0: Rochelle, are you there?
1: No, I'm here. Did you hear me and Tash?
0: Hello.
1: Oh, we can hear you, but you can't hear us.
0: Rochelle.
1: I can hear you. Okay, Lyle's lost us, it sounds like. Lyle, can you hear us?
0: I've just been talking here for 15 minutes.
1: He thinks we can't hear him.
2: We can hear you, Lyle.
1: Okay, hang on. I'll text him so he knows that we can hear him.
0: Hello. I have lost Rochelle.
1: We can hear you.
0: So I might just continue on into the next question.
1: Okay. I'll tell him yes,
0: okay,
1: because we can hear him.
0: All right. Well, here's what we're going to do. I can't hear the radio station, but the radio station can hear me, so I'm going to launch into the
1: great
0: next question right here. Let me pull this one
2: Thanks,
0: up.
2: Thanks, Lyle.
0: And this one's from Pastor Hodgkins. The Bible says, where in the Bible does it say we will put God on trial? We will have glorified bodies and will not remember the former things anymore. The Bible says, how will you know you had sons or daughters if we are children of God? Please let me know. God bless. That's to Pastor Hodgkins from Leon. And so we're going to look at this particular question right here, which is a really, really interesting one. And the first part of it that I'm going to address is actually the second part of the question. And here's what the Bible is, because the question is, how would you even know you had children, sons or daughters, if you do not remember the former things, if in heaven you can't remember what was happening here on this earth?
1: Yeah, that's
0: it. Notice what the Bible says. Isaiah 65 and verse 17, it says, "For behold, I create a new heavens and a new earth, and the former shall not be remembered nor come into mind." And so it does not say in this passage that you will not remember your former family or who you are. You will simply not remember the former earth. Isaiah 43, the Bible says, "Remember not the former things, neither consider the things of old. Behold, I will do a new thing. Now it shall spring forth, and shall you not know it?" And so when we look at this passage, we need to bear in mind what the passage does say, what the passage doesn't say. The Bible says that we won't remember the former earth. The Bible doesn't say we won't remember our family and our relatives. And this is very important because obviously in the resurrection, that's a time when we will be reunited back together again with our families that we have been separated from. And how do we know that? Well, if we go to 1 Corinthians chapter 13 and verse 12, the Bible says, "For now we see through a glass darkly, but then face to face. Now I know in part, but then shall I know," and here's the key part, "even as also I am known." So Paul will be recognized in heaven, and if Paul is going to be recognized in heaven, then we will be recognized in heaven as well. What is it that God is doing? God is wiping out the knowledge of sin. The Bible says, "And God shall wipe away all tears from their eyes. There will be no more death, neither sorrow nor crying, neither shall there be any more pain, for the former things have passed away." And this is the part that God is wiping out of our minds. He is wiping out the memory of pain, the memory of what evil has done. He's not wiping out the memory of our family. He will swallow up death in victory. The Lord God, this is from Isaiah 25, verse 8, "will wipe away all tears from all faces, and the rebuke of his people shall he take away from all the earth, and the Lord, as the Lord has spoken." The Bible says that our body will be made like his glorious body. You'll find that in Philippians 3, verse 20 and 21. And what you're going to find there is that when Jesus was on the mountain of transfiguration, he had a glorified body. He was recognizable. Moses and Elijah were with him, and they were recognizable. We will be recognizable when we get to heaven. Now, if we go back to the passage in question here, and there's a first part of this question that says, where in the Bible does it say we will put God on trial? It doesn't say that in the Bible. It doesn't say that anywhere in the Bible. This is something that is very, very commonly referred to amongst Christians. And it's a way of understanding the judgment, because what we understand in the judgment is that we have God does not need to hold a judgment to find out who's saved and who's lost. What God needs to do is to demonstrate to the universe why he's saving some people and why he's condemning others. And so the answer to this one right here is that no, there's no verse in the Bible that says that. But the concept is very clearly taught in the judgment that there is an aspect where it's not that we put God on trial, it's an aspect of God puts himself on trial in front of the universe. He holds a judgment, he holds it in open court so that there's no questions, because here's the key, God is never going to take away our power of choice. If God were to take away our power of choice, then love would cease to exist. You can't have love without the power of choice. So the power of choice will always remain. The only way that God can eradicate sin so that it never comes back again is with complete transparency, so that everybody in the universe, the angels in heaven, the rest of the universe, whatever is out there, human beings on earth, have seen the judgment of God, have experienced, and they know that God's judgment is just, it is perfect, it is all-loving, and that it is merciful. And this is why the judgment comes in three phases. There is a judgment before Jesus comes back, because when Jesus comes back, some people are going to be saved and some people are going to be lost. So obviously it has to happen before then. There is judgment afterwards because we can't be part of that first judgment because we're not in heaven. And then there's a final execution of the judgment where the Bible says that the wicked will be raised at the end of the 1,000 years. You find that in Revelation chapter 20. And that every knee will bow, every tongue confess that Jesus is Lord. What is it that God is doing here? He has been completely transparent in the judgment. And because he's been completely transparent in the judgment, he gives the wicked, he even gives them, this is your opportunity. You have absolute opportunity right now to be able to have your day in court and to be able to, if you've got anything to say, stand up and say it right now. If we have missed anything and you want to say anything in your defense, this is your opportunity. And so in this part of the judgment, what you've got is that everyone has an opportunity to see the judgment. Everybody has an opportunity to see the decisions that God has made. All doubts are erased. And when the wicked, at the very end, when they kneel down and confess, no, we are lost, we cannot be saved, God has done the right thing, every knee shall bow, every tongue confess. There's only one point in time that can actually take place. That's the last part of the judgment. That's the last removal of any question about what God has done. And then, of course, that record remains for the rest of eternity so that sin never comes back again. And that's why in Nahum chapter 1 and verse 9, God makes the promise that sin will not come back a second time. And so we've kind of answered three different questions here. Two of those questions are very closely related because they really revolve around the question of freedom of choice, how that creates love, how that works in the controversy between Christ and Satan. And also we've looked at the question about, you know, will we be able to recognize each other when we get to heaven? The Bible's very, very clear that we will be able to do so. We will certainly be changed, but we will know each other in heaven. The Bible talks about, you know, even the children growing up as calves of the stall. So we will, you know, we've probably all got a little bit of growing up to do when we get to heaven, I think. So, yeah, I have completely lost contact with
1: you. Can you hear me now? Have I come back?
0: You all can hear me.
1: No, we can hear him, but he can't hear us.
0: I just want to say I've come to the end of the questions that I've received. There was another question there that Rochelle did have that she was going to pass my way.
1: Hang on, let me give it to him.
0: I don't see it coming through here on my
1: text. Hang on,
0: I'm
1: just communicating through in text while he's talking.
0: Wait a minute. It might be coming through. This last final question, we can spend a few minutes on that one if we can get it here.
1: All right, I've sent it to him.
0: I'm just a monologue because I'm having radio all to myself here today. And so this has kind of been fun. All right, another confusing question. My son-in-law tried to explain to me that in the Old Testament, they gathered in synagogues or temples on the seventh day Sabbath because they didn't have the dwelling of the Holy Spirit. And now in the New Testament, after Jesus' death and baptism of the Holy Spirit now living in us, now we don't have to assemble in the synagogue or the temple on the seventh day Sabbath because the Lord dwells with us and we can spend time with him 7 days a week. Yet my son will now fellowship with others on the first day of the week. He confuses me by saying this. So, yeah, really good question right here. And what you're going to find is, here's my challenge to you. Grab a concordance, use Grok or ChatGPT or your Bible app, and just type in the word spirit and see how many times it comes up in the Old Testament. We were talking about Saul a minute ago, and how that God removed his spirit from Saul. And so if the Holy Spirit wasn't there in the Old Testament and if people weren't filled with the Holy Spirit in the Old Testament, how was Saul filled with the Holy Spirit? The Bible says that Saul was filled with the Holy Spirit. As a result of being filled with the Holy Spirit, he spoke in other languages and he prophesied. Very few people remember that Saul was actually a prophet. He prophesied under the power of the Holy Spirit. That's all in the Bible. So how can the Holy Spirit be removed from somebody if they don't have the Holy Spirit? What you're going to find is that the Holy Spirit is just as much there in the Old Testament as it is in the New Testament. What is Jesus talking about? Jesus is talking about the early rain, falling of the Holy Spirit that came at the time of Pentecost to launch the Christian church. And that was a special outpouring of the Holy Spirit. The Holy Spirit is the same right the way through the Bible. He is always there. He doesn't leave us at any particular point. And the Bible specifically commands, Jesus specifically commands. Let's go to this verse. We find it in Matthew chapter 20 and verse 20. Let me just pull it up here real quick. Matthew 24, verse 20. 24 and verse 20. Let's try this one. Jesus says this, and he's specifically speaking about our day, the end of time. He says, but pray that your flight, when you've got to run for your life, is not in the winter, very practical, neither on the Sabbath day. Jesus commands us to keep the Sabbath right to the very end of time. All right, so I can see on my clock that we must be pretty near the end of question time. I'm not able to talk to Rochelle or Trish right now, which is super sad, but it's been fantastic to be with you and to dig into some amazing questions here. Always love the questions you send through, so please do send your questions through. We kind of had four that we got through today, really good questions, so please do send them through. We love to be able to address them here on Question of the Day. At this particular point, I am going to hand back over to Rochelle and Trish, if she's still there, and the team at Faith FM. This has been an adventure doing it all by myself. May God bless you all, our faithful Faith FM listeners.
1: All right, so that was Lyle with Question of the Day. That was definitely a unique way of doing Question of the Day, I have to tell you. I have no idea why we could hear him perfectly well, but he was not getting us after a while. So I hope you've been blessed by Question of the Day. We have just a little bit of time up our sleeve, so I just want to remind you about the giveaways that we have today. So the text line was 0488 80856. Our main book for today is Daring to Ask for More by Melody Mason. It's not, we do often give away the little, it's like a little taster book of hers, but this is actually the full book. It's a full novel size book. It talks about the divine keys to answered prayer. It's a book that for Tash, it really made a difference in her life and started opening up a deeper relationship and just, yeah, worked on some ideas of how to pray and ways to connect to God. So if you would like your very own copy, and we should have enough for if you, they're still available, so text in the hashtag more. So hashtag more to 0488 80856. And we still have a couple of copies left of our very special, I did a very special second giveaway because I just know how much Tash uses this book. I ended up getting this book because I loved it so much when I saw what Tash had. And I would love you to have the opportunity. And it's a special little promise book called Passionate Prayer Promises. You get like a little bit of just a small daily thought and some promises to pray over for that day. So if you would like a chance to be within the first five, I've had a couple. So if you want to be within the first five to get this book, you just need to text to the same line, hashtag promise. That's hashtag promise to 0488 80856. I hope that you have been as blessed as I have today. I have been very blessed by Tasha's testimony, and I know that she has been on a really unique, and as all each of us are, God takes us each on a journey, that unique journey for each of us, and he meets us where we are, and he is always seeking to help us to know him more and to desire him. And that time can be different for each of us. And I just pray that if you have felt that need to know him, to understand him, to seek truth, that I'll just do a really short prayer for us today. Heavenly Father, I just want to come to you and I just pray that for those that have listened today, that you will just send the Holy Spirit and that we will just desire to know, to read the Bible, to pray more to you and to just seek the truth of who you are, not what others have said or what we've known from the past, but who you truly are. So in your wonderful name, amen. I just pray that you have a wonderful rest of your day. Keep the story going and your faith growing. Till next week on the Book Nook, here's Michael Card with the Gentle

0: 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You're listening to Big Q&A. This is the show where we tackle life's biggest questions about God, faith, religion, and the Bible. Together we explore what the Bible really says about the issues that matter most and discover practical answers for everyday life. No question is off limits here because every question deserves an honest answer. And the Bible is where we must go for answers you can trust. Good evening, I'm Caden, your host for today. I'm the pastor of the Brighton and Merrows Park Seventh-day Adventist churches here in Adelaide, South Australia. Thank you for joining me as we explore life's biggest questions and discover the hope God offers. This week on Drive Time, our theme has been, How Good Was God When He Created Hell? We're exploring one of the most misunderstood subjects in the entire Bible and asking whether the common ideas many people have about hell truly reflect the character of a loving, just, and merciful God. And today's big question is Satan in charge of hell? Is hell ever over? For many people, hell is pictured as a place where Satan rules and roasts people, where lost people are tortured forever, and where God's justice seems impossible to reconcile with his love. But is that really what the Bible teaches? Is Satan actually in charge of hell? Is hell eternal in its results or eternal in its process? And how does the Bible's teaching on this subject give us a better picture of God's character? We're going to be answering all these important questions together on tonight's program. And to help us do that, I'd like to welcome back to the studio Pastor Jeff Yulden, who's going to be joining us for our discussion this evening. Jeff has spent many years studying and teaching about this very topic, and he's well known for helping people understand these complicated teachings from the Bible. So, Jeff, it's a pleasure to have you back on the program. How are you?
1: Thank you very much, Caden. It's good to be here.
0: Yeah.
1: And we've got a hot topic tonight, I see.
0: It is a hot topic, although outside it's pretty cold.
1: Yes, that's right.
0: We've just started winter here, and in South Australia, when it's winter, it's really winter.
1: Yes, I'm finding that out.
0: And so we're here in the heater, but a hot topic, isn't it?
1: Very hot topic.
0: And it's a hot topic out there in the Christian world.
1: And more people have lost their faith over this than any other subject. So yeah, this is why it's a very, very important subject to find out the truth.
0: Yeah, one we have to talk about and one we have to go to the Bible.
1: Yes.
0: Yeah, so we're going to be going straight to the Bible this evening to find answers to these questions, because the Bible is where we must go. It's God's Word. And so let's put aside all the ideas and what people may have said on this topic, and let's just let what the Bible says speak this evening. Before we do go to that topic, we've got our World Watch segment. And this is an interesting one from The Australian just a few days ago. And this headline really captured my attention. And I wonder what you think of it, Jeff. The headline said, God is back. Men want church and women want looks. It says there's a religious divide. Young men are now flocking to church as women leave. Jeff, what do you think of this headline?
1: That's a very unusual study. I hope it's correct, because it's wonderful to have men in the church. It's the church has suffered from lack of men for many years. When I talk the church, I'm talking about the church in general.
0: Yes.
1: It's almost been sissy, you know, to be in the church and pray and things like that.
0: That's right.
1: So it's a wonderful thing to see that men are showing an interest, because if ever a person needs God, it is a man.
0: Yes.
1: I mean, he's the representative of God in his family.
0: Yes.
1: So he needs God in his life, and I'm very happy with that figure. As I said, I just hope it's very true. Because
0: for many years, men have been in decline in churches, and we know there's been more women in churches.
1: Absolutely.
0: So, this is going in a different direction. Let me read a bit about the article here. It says, Gen Z men have become more religious than women for the first time in modern history. but it appears the cultural appeal of Christ has never looked more relevant among us all. And so whatever gender you are, the research is saying that the relevance of Christ is growing. And so let's keep reading through this. It says here that, Gen Z men have become more religious than women for the first time in modern history. It suggests there is a surprising shift taking place, with young men showing renewed interest in church and Christianity, while broader culture is also engaging with Christianity more and more. And, you know, Jeff, as I read this article and seeing this trend, one that has trended for men to leave, they're now coming back. I just wonder, you know, is this going to continue? Is this the start of what we're seeing of a greater amount of people coming into the church?
1: Well, we would hope so. Of course, we can't be certain about that, but I would like to think so. I mean, deeply rooted in the heart of every person, male or female, is a recognition that there is a higher power.
0: Yes.
1: And that we are in need. I mean, as soon as even the secular newspaper and television, as soon as there is a tragedy or a calamity, the first thing that people want to do is to pray.
0: Yes.
1: You know, we must pray for these miners or folk, whatever the situation is, which only underlines in our mind the fact that there is a God-shaped hole in every person, male or female. So I think it's wonderful to think that men are showing, because if men will come to church and recognize God, then they can be the leaders and followers. Others will follow them. And as I said before, the man really is the shepherd of the home. He's the leader in the home, or should be.
0: Yes. Yeah. And that comes from when God first created Adam and Eve. He created Adam first.
1: Yes.
0: And gave Adam that responsibility.
1: Yes.
0: And so, you know, many people think in our world, especially here in Australia, you know, religion is sort of fading away and evaporating a bit, but this is sort of counteracting that trend. We're seeing a rise, and I've read a few studies lately how religion and belief is actually rising, countering that.
1: Yes, as I said, I think that's a very wonderful thing.
0: Yeah.
1: And may it increase, as we say.
0: Yeah.
1: Yeah.
0: Yeah, we seem to have come so far that wherever you look, the idea of God and religion and the Bible seems to be suppressed.
1: Well, particularly Australians, because, many migrants who've come to our country, they've come from countries where religion is much more part of their lives.
0: Yes.
1: They're much more inclined toward God and prayer and so forth. But Australians, unfortunately, we've been influenced by influences that are not particularly positive, and we've been influenced by leftist philosophies, which come from communism when you go back, and communism is no friend of God, I can assure you. Marx and Engels and so forth had no time for God whatsoever, and it's been that has influenced our society, and we have governments today that, while they're not as red as Marx was, nevertheless they're on the same trajectory.
0: Yes,
1: and they're the ones that are bringing all this woke idea, you know, they're wanting to, what's a man, what's a woman? That's all come from this leftist theology, which is the very opposite toward what God says, because God said he created man and woman, not someone halfway between a man and a woman. And that philosophy has been seen to be the in thing. Well, I hope that if men are starting to come back to God, that they will reject that anti-God philosophy.
0: Yeah, because I know when we look at who's listening here on this radio station, for example, we actually find that the majority are men. There's definitely women that listen to it, but we find there's more men listening on this radio station.
1: Well, that's supporting the...
0: And so, yeah, as soon as I saw this and thought of that, I thought, you know, it makes sense for us.
1: It does.
0: And I know a number of people we meet, you know, there's everyone, but there's also a lot of men, a lot of fathers,
1: yes,
0: that we meet who are listening. And, yeah, it's really, really assuring.
1: Yeah, well, that's wonderful. I, as I said to you, I hope it continues to be true.
0: Yeah, and we're so grateful for everyone listening, and it's great. But I guess when you have a sort of a hole missing of a certain group in a community, it really starts to notice. I know for a long time in our churches, a lot of the young people sort of disappeared, and there's a bit of a hole there. And then recently we've got a hole of men in a lot of churches where they're just missing. And, you know, it's great when we can have... We have every part of the church family there, yes, and have, yeah, the way that God wanted. So, yeah, that was The Australian. God is back, the headline. What do you think of that? God is back. Men want church. Women want looks. If you've got any questions or comments, just text them in to our drive time number.
1: The message that I would give to women is that you can keep your looks, but don't exclude God.
0: Yes.
1: Have both.
0: Not one. Why not have both?
1: Yeah.
0: Yeah. I know a lot of people are attracted to church to find, you know, a decent mate, someone with actually good values and all that. And so people go to the church for that. And I guess, Jeff, whatever the motives are, it's great that people go to church.
1: Yes. They're there every week. That's wonderful.
0: Let's go to a song, and this is Anna Laura, Abide in Me, but don't go away. We're going to be coming to our hot topic, is Satan in charge of hell?

0: Welcome back. You're listening to Faith FM Drive Time, big Q&A with Caden and Jeff. This week, our theme has been how good was God when he created hell? And today, our big question is Satan in charge of hell? And so we have a free giveaway. If you've just tuned in, this is a great time to come to the program. This is our free giveaway segment where we want to give you a free gift. And you do need to text in to accept this gift. Let me just tell you a bit of what it's about. This is a book entitled Understanding Hell by John Bradshaw. John is an Australian author and a very experienced writer, and he writes with clarity. Understanding Hell, this is the book, and it says, hell is one of the most puzzled subjects, troubled and has frightened millions of people. Many have grown up hearing ideas about hell that make God seem harsh, cruel, or impossible to love. But what if the Bible presents a clearer, fairer, and more hope-filled picture than many people realize? So this little book by It Is Written, John Bradshaw, takes the mystery out of the subject and helps readers understand hell from a biblical perspective. It's a simple, easy-to-follow book. And John Bradshaw looks at what the scripture actually teaches and how the Bible's picture of judgment can increase our faith in the goodness, justice, and love of God. And so this is a great resource, great for yourself if you want to understand more. If you've got a friend or a family member who has questions or concerns about the idea of hell or the everlasting hell idea, and you know, wondering to know, where is a loving God in all this? And where is a loving God who would allow such a thing? Well, this is a great little book to have. And so this book is entitled Understanding Hell. And we want to offer this book to you tonight for free. All you need to do to accept this offer is text a code to our drive time number. And the code you need to text is SA419. And you text that to 0488 808 11. The code is SA419, and you text that to 0488 808 11, and we will send the book to you absolutely for free, a free gift from us, because we just want to get the message of the Bible out there, because this is just such a misunderstood topic. And so that's why this book's entitled Understanding Hell. What does the Bible actually say? How can an all-loving God allow this to take place? Well, this book by John Bradshaw will give you the answers that you have been searching for, and the answers come straight from the Bible. So please, if you want to know more about this topic, or you have friends or family that would like to know, you can claim this offer and you can re-gift it. That is perfectly fine. If you want to get it for someone else, you know, this could be a great present, a birthday present. It's a bit too early for Christmas, but a good present nonetheless for someone else. And so the code to get this free offer is SA419. No spaces, just SA419. That's it. You text it to our drive time number, 0488 808 11. 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By the way, if you do have any comments or questions, or you'd like to shout out from where you're listening from, we'd love to hear from you. 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
0: 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This week, our theme has been, how good was God when he created hell? And today we're diving into our big question for today. Is Satan in charge of hell? Is hell ever over? You know, Jeff, we live in a world where a lot of this nonsense is being taught, the devil in charge of hell. And so, Jeff, this is, as you said, a topic that has caused so many people to hate God and to leave the church. And over this particular teaching here, there's a lot of the teaching in our world today that's been shaped from medieval times and, from church tradition, imagination, movies, or whatever it is. But, Jeff, let's go to the Bible this evening and ask, what does the Bible actually say about this? How can a loving God invent hell? And is the devil in charge of it?
2: Let me tell you a story. Some years ago, I was running some meetings, and an old Russian man came down to the front and told me this story that I'm going to tell you now.
0: Yeah.
2: He told the story of Joseph Stalin.
0: Yes.
2: Who was a very wretched man, really killed millions, as you know. But he didn't start off that way. He was in the seminary training as a priest.
0: Oh, okay.
2: Now, in the Russian Orthodox Church, it's a little different to the Catholic Church in the sense that the nuns and priests are allowed to marry, which is different, of course, from the Catholic Church. But they're very similar in most ways. However, Joseph Stalin was in class one day, and the discussion came up. This young girl, this nun, had committed suicide because the boyfriend that she had given her up, tossed her aside, and she obviously was so devastated that she committed suicide. And so in the class, the subject of suicide came up, and would this girl go to heaven because she committed suicide? And the priest was very adamant that no, she wouldn't. She's going to go to hell. And young Joseph Stalin put his hand up and said to the priest, "Then who's in charge of hell? If it's fire and so forth, who's in charge of it? Is it God or the devil?" Well, the priest couldn't answer the question satisfactorily at all. And he kept asking some more questions that tended to embarrass the priest who was in charge. And so the priest called him out and embarrassed him, put him, against the wall and embarrassed him in front of all his mates in the class. And while he was there and smarting, he thought to himself, if I ever get power, I'll smash the church. Because if that's the type of God that is being presented to me, I want to have nothing to do with him.
0: Yes.
2: And I can't blame him. I mean, if God delights in seeing a person burn and burn and burn and yet not completely burn, but in suffering for all eternity, imagine that.
0: Yeah.
2: I mean, any of our listeners, any of us, if on a night like tonight, rainy and cold and blowy and wet and so forth, and a dog was outside howling, you'd get out of bed and you'd go down there and try to rescue the thing.
0: Yeah, absolutely.
2: Because who would want to thing some little creature like that suffer?
0: Anyone with half a heart would do that.
2: Of course, of course. But here is God being presented that he's far worse than that, because this is all eternity. A dog only lives for so long, but this is all eternity.
0: Absolutely.
2: That these people are going to be burned and crying out for a drop of water on their tongue. And so Joseph Stalin, the rest of the history, of course, we all know, that's the very thing he did when he got power. The first thing that he did was to try to smash the church. So that's why this subject is so very, very important for us to understand, because Robert Ingersoll, the perhaps the greatest rationalist of modern times, his father was a Presbyterian minister. And when he would get home after lunch, for lunch, and they were sitting around the table, Ingersoll, Robert, would say to his father, "Dad, you're talking about hell and burning and so forth." But he said, "Why would God torture someone today for 6,000 years less than, say, Cain?" I think he used the illustration of a person like Hitler.
0: Yeah, okay.
2: And, of course, There's no logic to this teaching, really. When you start to press a person on it, there's no logic because it's just foolishness. The Bible never teaches it, and the

0: God never invented hell for us at all, for any human being.
1: Is that so?
0: In fact, I'm going to read you a verse in a moment which says that, with Jesus. I always find, Caden, that when I want to study a subject, I find the best person to go to, first of all, is Jesus Christ.
1: Yes.
0: Because he's the authority on everything. And so I always like to go to the teachings of Jesus and find out, what did Jesus teach on this subject?
1: Hmm.
0: And it's interesting what Jesus taught on this subject in his great sermon on the second coming, on his second coming.
1: Yes.
0: In Matthew chapter 25, because it's, his sermon starts in Matthew 24 and goes through to chapter 25. And in verse 41 of chapter 25 of Matthew, it says this: "Then he will also say to those on the left hand, 'Depart from me, you cursed, into everlasting fire.'" Now notice what it says then: "Prepared for the devil and his angels."
1: Yeah, right.
0: So hell and the fire was never prepared for any human being.
1: So the devil's not in charge of hell?
0: Certainly not in charge.
1: I guess the devil wants to make it people think that he's in charge, but the Bible paints the opposite picture.
0: It does. And God never prepared hell for anyone.
1: No. It was never intended for humanity.
0: Correct. And I think that's a very important point for us to make for a start.
1: Absolutely.
0: Another verse in the Psalms. I love the Psalms too, and many of our listeners, I'm sure, are aware of the Psalms and what David wrote. Psalm 37 says this. And I might encourage our listeners, if you've got a pen and paper, just to write these verses down, then they can look them up themselves.
1: Yes.
0: This is Psalm 37, and down here in verse 10 it says, "For yet a little while, and the wicked shall be no more." Now, that immediately contradicts the everlasting fire.
1: Oh, yeah.
0: Because the Bible says the wicked are going to be no more. "Indeed, you will look carefully for his place, but it shall be no more."
1: Yeah, right.
0: So twice in the verse it says that the wicked again, there's going to come a time when the wicked will be no more. In verse 20 it sort of says something very similar when it says, this is Psalm 37 verse 20, "But the wicked shall perish, and the enemies of the Lord, like the splendor of the meadows, shall vanish into smoke when they shall vanish away." In other words, just like smoke and the mist in the fields vanishes away as the sun comes up, the Bible says that's going to happen to the wicked.
1: Mm.
0: So the idea of an eternally burning hell is right opposite. You see, God wants to get rid of sin. Now, because when you think about sin, you think of all the consequences. We have death because of sin. We have disease, cancer, heart disease. We have wars.
1: Yeah.
0: And
1: disease.
0: Everything. Everything that brings heartache to us as human beings has come about not from God, but from the devil, because he led us into sin. And the consequences of doing the wrong thing are very, very severe.
1: Yes.
0: And God never, as I said, God never intended that any of us it's a bit like a virus, you know. They're hearing in the radio a lot and television about Ebola.
1: Yeah.
0: And, of course, Ebola is a terrible, terrible virus. Unless God gets rid of this virus of sin, then that will threaten the universe throughout all eternity.
1: That's right.
0: So God is hell-bent, should I say, on getting rid of sin and getting rid of all that comes about because of sin. And he wants to blot it out forever, because there's going to be no more death, no more sickness, and of course, no more cancers and all the sadness that comes from all of those things. God has promised us that they're going to vanish away. So God is in the business of stopping this. But

0: In the meantime, you know, people say to me, well, why doesn't God, stop the cancers and so forth? Well, often cancer, not all the time, of course, but many times cancer is the result of the lifestyle that we have lived. Same as heart disease. Just doesn't come in a vacuum. And the trouble is that people don't like the consequences of sin, but they like sin itself. Does that make sense?
1: Mm.
0: You know, they like to engage in things that are not right, but they don't like the consequences of it. Well, God is going to get rid of not only the sin, but also the consequences.
1: Yes.
0: And have a world where there's no more pain and sorrow and heartache. You see, if hell lasts forever, as many folk have been brought up to believe, if it lasts forever, that means that sin is perpetuated throughout all eternity.
1: That's a horrible thought.
0: That's a terrible thought. Shocking thought, in fact.
1: And can you imagine if that was true and you were one of the lucky ones who didn't make it to hell, but you had someone less fortunate than you who did, knowing that that person's being tortured and burned forever and ever while you're still there, you wouldn't have any happiness or any pleasure in your life.
0: Well, heaven would become a torture if you realize that your mother didn't make heaven, but she's down there being tortured in heaven, down in hell. What type of a heaven would you then live, knowing that 24/7, day after day after day, for all eternity, and to be aware of the fact that your mother is crying out in hell? It's a dreadful teaching.
1: Yeah, it's horrible, Jeff.
0: No wonder people have concluded that God is a monster.
1: Yeah.
0: If that's true.
1: However, what we're reading in the Bible is this is the exact opposite of what the Bible actually says.
0: Yes. The devil wants people to believe that God is a monstrous tyrant.
1: Yes.
0: That's what the devil wants to believe, and he's spread these lies. You know, it's interesting, right from the very beginning, I'm just going to read a verse here that our listeners may be interested in. This is Genesis, the very first book in the Bible.
1: Yes.
0: And you'll see this right from the very beginning. Genesis chapter 3 and verse 1, it says, "Now the serpent was more cunning than any beast of the field which the Lord God had made. And he said to the woman, 'Has God indeed said, you shall not eat of every tree of the garden?'" So there's the question, the insinuation of doubt.
1: Yes.
0: Verse 2, "And the woman said to the serpent, 'We may eat the fruit of the trees of the garden, but of the fruit of the tree which is in the middle of the garden, God has said, you shall not eat it, nor shall you touch it, lest you die.' So God said, 'If you touch the fruit, you'll die.' Then the serpent said," in verse 4, "said to the woman, 'You will not surely die.'"
1: Yeah, right.
0: Now, here is the problem right from the very beginning, where Satan challenged Eve to believe that God wasn't telling the truth, because he said, "You will die." The serpent said, "You won't die." Now, Caden, the whole issue of believing that people live on in hell is based on the devil's lie, because the devil said, "You won't die."
1: Yes.
0: And Jesus said, "You will die."
1: Mm.
0: And so I say to folk then, who told the truth then?
1: Yes.
0: Was it, did God tell the truth, or did the devil tell the truth? Because the way many of us have been brought up to believe, the devil told the truth, because we won't die, because people are told that at death we go on living in another sphere. It might be heaven, or in this case we're talking about hell for the wicked. Of course, I've been to many funeral and listened to people talk, and they have every person home in heaven, regardless of the way they lived. because really they're too scared to tell the truth that if hell is real, then many folk, in fact, the Bible says the majority, aren't following God. They don't do that which is right. And they're going to finish up in this awful, awful place that the devil has concocted and told us about, which is entirely incorrect. So once again, it gets back to this matter of what happens when we die. And that's another very important subject. It's a subject that is tied very closely with what we're talking about here with hell.
1: And we've looked at that recently here on this show, actually.
0: We had a couple of weeks ago, wasn't it?
1: And so if you go onto our app, our Faith FM app, you can actually look on the Drive Time show and go back and listen to those podcasts about this very topic, because they're very linked. And the devil's lie carries on into these other areas.
0: Exactly.
1: And we have this teaching now that the devil has established here at the very beginning that's being promoted in many of the Christian churches, Jeff.
0: That's a very sad and disturbing thing.
1: It is.
0: Christians are perpetuating the devil's lie.
1: But his tactics haven't changed.
0: No.
1: He's the same devil that he was in the beginning.
0: True.
1: And he's talking to believers in the beginning, and he's talking to and through believers at the very end.
0: Well, remember Jesus called him a liar. He said he's been a liar from the beginning.
1: Yeah, and the father of murder as well.
0: That's right. This is the beginning he's referring to in the Garden of Eden. That's the first lie that he told.
1: Yeah, to humanity. Yeah.
0: To humanity, yes.
1: Yeah.
0: And Jesus draws our attention to it.
1: Yeah.
0: So, okay, nowhere in the Bible does it teach an eternal hell.
1: Okay.
0: There's not a single verse anywhere that teaches that, despite the fact that perhaps some of our listeners have been brought up to believe that. Let me assure you, there is no Bible verse that teaches an eternal hell. It was invented by misguided people that no doubt were led by the devil, and they have used it to frighten people to accept God. Now, I mentioned Robert Ingersoll's father. Now, when he was preaching in the pulpit, then when he said, if you don't accept Jesus today, you'll go to hell and burn and burn and burn, he had, I guess, every right motive in trying to encourage people to accept Jesus. But teaching people to fear God is not of good motive at all. Because it reacts, and as his son, Robert, began to ask those questions, there was no answer. And that's what made him into the rationalist and skeptic that he became. And just about all the books that have ever been written against God all have Robert Ingersoll as the basis of them.
1: Yes.
0: So, once again, it was his father's never, I guess it wasn't his planned purpose, but he's turned his son, and obviously the son was a brilliant mind, had a brilliant mind, and turned him right against God, and he has influenced how many? Thousands upon thousands.
1: Yes.
0: To hate God.
1: But all throughout Scripture, Jeff, there's so many verses that talk about how the wicked, when they do burn, they will burn up, and they will be like ashes or refuse on the ground. They'll be burned up till there's nothing left.
0: Correct.
1: And they'll cease to exist.
0: That's right.
1: And this is all throughout Scripture, and there's a number of verses that say this. And so the devil's done a really good job at selling his lie, it assumes, and taking you know, a verse, maybe one or two verses in the Bible and twisting it.
0: Yes.
1: And people focusing on that rather than the whole greater context of Scripture.
0: Unfortunately, those who are teaching this have taken out of context a few texts in the Bible, for example, eternal fire.
1: Mm.
0: Now, people have misunderstood that.
1: Yes.
0: Because the Bible doesn't teach that fire is going to be burning forever, but it does teach that its consequences are eternal.
1: Yes.
0: That is, those who are destroyed in the lake of fire, the consequences are eternal.
1: There's no coming back.
0: No.
1: It's eternal death.
0: Correct. another person said to me, what about the Bible text that says the smoke of their torment ascended up forever and ever? Well, if I had a candle here in the studio and I lit it, then the smoke would go up and up and up and up and up until the candle was completely consumed. And it's gone up forever and ever. It's gone. It can never be recalled. And that's, I think, a clear illustration of exactly what happens, why the Bible talks about the everlasting fire, that the consequences of it are everlasting. But the idea that fire is burning throughout all eternity, and some of our loved ones, and we make it to heaven, some of our loved ones are burning and burning and burning, that would be a monstrous thought. And you'd never enjoy a minute in heaven if you believe that your mother,
1: definitely not,
0: and your son or daughter was writhing in agony. That would be just, it's such a dreadful, dreadful teaching.
1: It's hard enough when someone you love is going through pain and suffering here on this earth. Can you imagine that going on nonstop forever and ever? Would a God of love really allow that to happen? Heaven wouldn't be heaven if that's the case.
0: No, that's why I say it's very important that we're right on these teachings, because if we get wrong on them, they have consequences all the way down. And particularly in this case, it drives people, thousands, probably millions of people.
1: Mm.
0: I was talking to a lady who came to talk to me after one of my meetings, and she told me what religion she was and so forth. Well, I said, it's lovely to meet someone who loves the Lord. Oh, she said, I don't love the Lord. I'm frightened about him.
1: Really?
0: Now, that's not a very good motive, is it,
1: to
0: be frightened?
1: No.
0: And I felt very sorry for her.
1: Yeah.
0: I tried to talk to her to assure her that that's not the motive that we need to serve God for.
1: No, absolutely not.
0: Because we're saved by grace.
1: Yeah.
0: Not by works or anything else that we do. We're saved by grace.
1: Yes.
0: And grace alone, a loving grace from our Father.
1: Yes. Okay. Gary, that is just brilliant. Don't go anywhere. We're going to go to a song now, and Jeff will be right back. But this is Rise Up, O God, based on Psalm 82. This is a scripture hymn. Please enjoy.

0: 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You're listening to Faith FM Drive Time, Big Q&A with Caden and Jeff. If you've just started tuning in, you've come at a great time. We have our free giveaway. This week, we're looking at the topic about hell. If God is a good God, why would he allow hell? And so this book is a fantastic resource because this teaching is actually not from the Bible. The idea that God is a unloving God who just lets people spend eternity roasting in hell. This is not in the Bible. The devil is not in charge of hell. And so we want to give this book to you to give you idea of what the Bible actually says. This book's entitled Understanding Hell. It's by John Bradshaw, a brilliant Australian writer. And let me tell you a bit about this book, Understanding Hell. Hell is one of those subjects that has puzzled, troubled, and even frightened millions of people. Many have grown up hearing ideas about hell that make God seem harsh, cruel, or impossible to love. But what if the Bible presents a clearer, fairer, and more hope-filled picture than many people realize? So this book, written by John Bradshaw, takes the mystery out of the subject and helps readers understand hell from the Bible. It's a simple book. It's easy written, easy to follow. You're not going to have any trouble following the author, John Bradshaw, as he looks at what the Bible actually teaches. This is a practical book that talks about the love of God through the fires of hell. It's also a little good resource if you want to hand this to your friends or your family. You can certainly order this book and re-gift it. We're very happy with that. You can read it yourself and pass it on. But this book, if you've ever been wondering about how a loving God can allow such a horrible thing as hell to have people burn for eternity, then I really encourage you to claim for this free book, Understanding Hell. This will really tell you what the Bible actually says on this topic. And so to get this book, you do need to text us. It's entirely for free and there's no strings attached. You just text our drive time number, the code SA419 to 0488 808 11, and it's as easy as that. We'll send it to you absolutely for free. As soon as you text us in that code, our Faith FM bot will message you back, get your name, ask for your address, and we will get the book on your way as soon as we possibly can. And so please, if you ever wanted to understand hell from the Bible, and if you ever had any questions about some troubling verses in Scripture, because there's a few verses that are misinterpreted, this book will answer those questions. And so this book, Understanding Hell, will give you the insights of what the Bible actually says. Written by John Bradshaw, brilliant Australian author. He will write with clearness and make it very clear what the Bible says. So the code is SA419, and you text that to our drive time number 0488 808 11.
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0: Yeah, you're listening to Faith FM Drive Time, Big Q&A with Jeff and Caden. Jeff, we've been looking at this big question for today about hell. Hot topic. Is the devil in charge of hell? And we've read the verse in Scripture from the horse's mouth, from Jesus saying, no, hell was actually designed for the devil and his angels. It was never designed for humans. We should have no part in it.
2: Correct.
0: And so, Jeff, this just turns everything on its head, that hell is not eternal. The devil is not going to be in charge. He's going to be the one who's going to be punished in hell. So Jeff, how can we avoid hell?
2: Well, I want to say something else that's pretty big and controversial.
0: Yeah, okay.
2: And that is that God doesn't want to destroy anyone.
0: Really?
2: God's not in the business of destroying people.
0: Yeah, okay.
2: He's in the business of trying to save people.
0: Yes.
2: Let me read you a verse. This is Ezekiel in the Old Testament. It says, say to them, this is Ezekiel 30, chapter 33 and verse 11, say to them, as I live, says the Lord God, I have no pleasure in the death of the wicked. You couldn't get it plainer than that.
0: No pleasure at all.
2: No pleasure, no. But that the wicked turn from his way and live. Then God appeals and he says this, turn from your evil ways, for why should you die, O house of Israel?
0: Wow, that's an appeal.
2: That's a strong appeal that God wants us not to be caught up in hell or anywhere else to die.
0: Yeah.
2: God wants us to live.
0: The fact that he repeats it again and again, turn, he's pleading. He's literally pleading for us to not choose the path of the devil and his angels.
2: Correct. And that's a wonderful thing for us to realize that God's on our side. He wants to live. Listen, we haven't got much longer, but I want to just read what I think is probably a section of the Bible that's the most wonderful section.
0: Yes.
2: It's found in Revelation chapter 21.
0: Okay.
2: Because it says there, chapter 21, verse 1, now I saw a new heaven and a new earth. So it's not talking about this earth, the new one.
0: Yes.
2: God's going to create. For the first heaven and the first earth had passed away. That's the earth and heaven that we see now. When it talks about heaven, it's not talking about the heaven of heavens. It's talking here about the atmospheric heavens.
0: That's right, the sky above the earth.
2: Then I, John, saw the holy city, New Jerusalem, coming down out of heaven from God, prepared as a bride adorned for her husband. Here the Bible is using a most picturesque picture in our minds, that when the New Jerusalem, the city of God, comes down, it's not the old Jerusalem, but the New Jerusalem, which is going to replace the old city of Jerusalem, when that comes down from heaven, then it says it's like a girl that's prepared to get married. Now, you know, girls can be plain Janes, but on their wedding day, they always look $1 million.
0: Yes.
2: And that's why this picture here is being given to us, that heaven is going to be a beautiful place. And it goes on to say, then I heard a voice from heaven saying, behold, the tabernacle of God is with men, and he will dwell with them, and they shall be his people. God himself shall be with them and be their God. Now listen to this. And God will wipe away every tear from their eyes. There shall be no more death, nor sorrow, nor crying, for there shall be no more pain, for the former things have passed away.
0: Mm.
2: Now you think how beautiful that is. God says the time is coming when there's going to be no more death, no more sorrow, no more heartache. The very longing that we all have to live in a wonderful world where there's no wars and no stabbings, no rapes, no unhappy homes. God says that time is coming. And what a tragedy it would be for any of us to know these things and not have accepted Jesus as our Savior.
0: Mm.
2: That's why these subjects have been given, to drive us, to help us to understand. So my appeal to every person who's listening today is to give your heart to Jesus. And I would strongly encourage you to get that book, because that book will give you a lot more evidence than we've been able to do in the hour.
0: Yeah.
2: And it will give you the texts and so forth.
0: It will give you all the texts there. So SA 419-04-888-808-11. Our time is up, Jeff, but thank you so much for presenting that so clearly. Please join us tomorrow on Drive Time as Emily and Naomi continue this topic. Until then, may God richly bless you.
1: This program has been made possible by the support of Adventist World Radio.

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0: In the Footsteps of Jesus from Down Under. This is Nick Kurita, your host. I'm very happy to be with you today again. Thank you for tuning in with us. And I hope that you'll enjoy this program because myself, I'm very excited to have a group of young people with us here in the studio and finding out their walk with Jesus. I just met these guys just a few hours ago, to say so, and I was impressed with their ministry, and I would like today to have a bit of talk to them. First of all, welcome to the program. I should address maybe Oliver, the portavoz of this group.
1: Hi, Nick. Thanks for having us.
0: And we have also with us at the microphone right now, Georgia.
2: Hi, how are you?
0: Very good. Good to have you with us here, guys. Now, I know that you're coming from New South Wales.
1: Yes, absolutely.
0: More precisely, where from?
1: We're a a cappella vocal group from Avondale College. We're in Currumbong on the Central Coast.
0: What's Avondale College?
1: It's a college of higher education. We're a tertiary institution. Some of our biggest programs are education, nursing, theology, and of course music.
0: And all of you studying there?
1: Yes.
0: And that's how this group come together?
1: Yes, it is. All of us are students at Avondale College.
0: Very good. Now, this program is featuring, you know, our story, a testimony, you know, our walk with Jesus. How do you reckon this can fit in the program, what you're doing with the ministry, going from place to place and sharing Jesus?
1: For us as a group, I think there's something that resonates with each of us about sharing Jesus through music specifically. There's something that unites us as a group to say that not just can we share our beliefs and our understandings, but also that we can share that in a way that's artistic and creative.
0: That's great. And you are in Adelaide right now.
1: Yes, we are.
0: What's the reason?
1: We are over here on a short tour. We've been here since, we've been here for 4 days now. And we've done a lot of school tours and some church programs as well. It's a part of a PR and marketing program to get the name of Avondale College and to sort of show what the music program at Avondale is capable of as well.
0: And what are you studying at Avondale, Oliver?
1: Myself, I'm studying a double degree, a Bachelor of Arts with a specialization in music and a Bachelor of Secondary Teaching.
0: I just turn around to Georgia for a moment. And Georgia, you are studying also at Avondale. And what do you study?
2: I'm studying primary school teaching with a specialization in music and creative arts.
0: Very good. And you are part of this group. How do you come together? I mean, students all over the years, they just join the group as they go through Avondale, or how that this group was formed?
1: There's an audition process to join the Promise. So each year, because we are all students, unfortunately, part of the way that works is that each year some of our students graduate and we lose some of our members, which is a little sad, but also means that we get some fresh voices in each year. So we try and find some new students who are either just joining at Avondale or who might decide that they want to join in with the commitment that sometimes comes with being in a high-end vocal ensemble like this one. And so then we go through an audition process and they join up.
0: That's great. That's a joyful transition. You know, some people are sad that they're leaving, but other people are happy that they can come in, you
1: it
0: know,
1: is.
0: And,
1: yes,
0: and share this journey. And Georgia, where are you from?
2: I'm from the Central Coast on New South Wales.
0: All right, not far from Avondale then.
2: Yeah.
0: And are you planning to teach in the area or wherever God calls you?
2: Yeah, I'd probably be interested in teaching around the coast somewhere like that. But yeah, it just depends on what happens, I guess.
0: Coming back to the ministry of this group, as you said, through music, you want to reach out to people. What do you want to tell people?
1: I think for us, part of the name of our group, The Promise, actually comes from the Bible. And part of this is recognizing that God fulfills his promises to us. And so that's sort of the origin of the name of the group.
0: Mm. Now, in Adelaide, as you said, was part of your work, to say so, from school.
1: Yeah.
0: But also, I enjoyed last night when you presented a short concert. Yeah, I thought, look, that's great to see a bunch of young people enjoying what they're doing. Because yesterday I had a question in my mind, which was going like this. What do you enjoy to do in life? And how can you use that thing to praise God and to honor God? And you are enjoying to do these things and also reaching out to people, particularly to young people, because many young people are these days caught into, you know, the just in a secular way of living, you know. And you are here serving God. Is this boring, or do you miss anything in your everyday living as a young person?
1: Personally, I don't feel so. I think that one of the greatest ministries of this group is to promote, almost regardless of faith, but to encourage young people specifically to think about something bigger than themselves, to apply critical thinking skills, and to understand, you know, what am I doing with this life? Is there something better that can be done? And for me, that outlet is creativity, obviously, through music, and saying, this is the way that I can contribute in a really meaningful and positive way to the world. And I hope that as a group, we can inspire lots of other young people to think that same way.
0: Now, at the moment, this group is formed by how many people?
1: 8 at the moment. And unfortunately, today, we're missing Alita King, who is our musical director. She's just flown to Perth this morning. She's presenting at a musical conference there.
0: All right. We have 7 people here in the studio.
1: We do. And there's another one who wasn't able to join us on tour, who's unfortunately quite unwell.
0: All right.
1: So there's usually 8 students at the most. We rarely have more than 8 in the group, plus Alita, our director.
0: That's great. Now, I would like to hear from other students also, from their experience with this group, and also their vision of following God and serving God. While I have you on the microphone, you, Oliver, and Georgia, what would you like to say about this group? And also a couple of words to reach out, you know, to the young people in the community.
1: You mentioned earlier that you felt we were having a lot of fun at our concert last night, and that's certainly true. It's really great for me that throughout the semester at college, we put in a lot of hours, a lot of really hard work to make this music sound really great. And then being able to come on tour and perform this music is really the result of all that hard work. So I think that's a really positive message for young people as well, is to be able to put your head down and work hard. And when you put your eye on the prize, you can really achieve great things.
0: Very good. Georgia?
2: Yeah, as Oliver said, like, we've all put in like a lot of hard work and effort, but like at the end of the day, like, we've had a lot of fun with it, I feel. And like, I feel like for all of us, one of the ways that we all serve is through music and through that connection with the music and with God. Like, so I feel like that's a very important part of it, and music's all very important to us. So serve through that. Yeah,
0: that's very good. Look, we may just take a short break right now and play one of your songs, and we'll come back with some other people from the group. Stay with us. This is In the Footsteps of Jesus from Down Under.

0: Welcome back. Next to the microphone is
1: Smita.
0: Yes, and
2: Chanel.
0: Thank you for coming in, guys. It's very good to have you here, and particularly Sam, because it's something, to say, more familiar for you to be here in Adelaide.
1: That's right.
0: Why is that?
1: I'm originally from Adelaide, or I moved to Adelaide when I was 11. So Adelaide is definitely my hometown for sure.
0: Good to have you. And also you are part of the church where I'm going in Paravista.
1: That's correct, yes.
0: That's great to have you here, Sam. And Chanel, where are you from?
2: Sydney.
0: You are from Sydney also?
2: Yeah.
0: All right. And you're studying, of course, at Avondale.
2: Yes.
0: What do you study there?
2: I am studying music teaching and chaplaincy.
0: That's great. And Sam, you?
1: I'm studying English high school teaching, so it's a double degree.
0: And you're planning to come to Adelaide to teach?
1: Yeah, well, that would be lovely. My family is here, so that would be lovely.
0: That's great. Now, what's your involvement into this group, The Promise? And what do you like the most being part of this group?
1: Yes. So I joined at the beginning of the year. I haven't had a super musical background, so it's been a real challenge in a lot of ways. But it's so much fun. It's really challenging. You really grow as a person, certainly, in your skills and coping with different environments. I really have enjoyed, I love to sing, and I really enjoy singing for an audience. And you look out in the crowd and some people are just in awe of the things you can do with your voice. You know, a voice is really powerful, and you can do such amazing things when you've got a number of voices. And so just to show people what you can do, and then to just include, you know, these beautiful songs that talk about God and what God can do for you and what God, how much God loves you. It's really powerful, and it's really touching, and people, you know, some people you sing and you can see it really affects them emotionally. They really connect with God through that way. And so that's something that's really special.
0: That's great. Do you have, think of this during this time together here, if you have a little story or something to share, you know, you may came across some people which are really, you know, impacted by what you're doing. Yeah, think of that and share with us. I'm just turning to Chanel for a moment.
2: Yeah, so like Sam, I also joined at the beginning of this year. I've always kind of been involved with music all through high school, did it for my HSC and all that. But yeah, definitely like Sam, was thrown into the deep end with being in The Promise, and yeah, just definitely challenged and developed some of those skills that I thought were good, but, you know, needed a lot more work and will continue to need a lot more work. Like what Sam said on our tour, yesterday we went to Adelaide City Church, and just again, like, just seeing the people and just how blessed they were with the music that we delivered. You know, we don't think we're anything amazing, but, you know, just the feedback that we've been given, you know, just to see what God really is doing through us, even though we don't feel like, you know, we're having that much of an impact in people's lives, like, just the feedback that we've gotten is really
0: You are not necessarily interested in being famous or do things, you know, because you are so good on doing this, but you are here to serve God.
2: Yeah.
0: And the other end, it's how people are touched and how they feel the blessings from God through you, because we are humble tools in God's hands. And if we allow God to work in us, then he will do what he needs to do to impress people and to call people back to him. Now, do you have original songs? Do you have some people in the group who write songs, or?
1: Well, we've actually have a bit of a composer in our midst, Oliver. He has done some really great arrangements of some songs that people probably know, but just, you know, creating some really interesting vocal parts. And it's a real pleasure to sing those songs because it really adds a different flavor. It adds our own little flavor to the music world out there.
0: Do you have plans to keep the contact, even if you move on, as we heard about a bit earlier, in case if you are, employed and moved on? But are you planning to keep the contact, to share these blessings with people through music?
2: Yeah, for sure, I'd say so. Music is all a passion of ours. And even past Promise members, you know, we know most of them. And Alita, she makes sure to keep touch with the graduates that come through The Promise. And I'm sure she'll do the same with all of us.
1: Yeah, we actually have had, while we've been in Adelaide, we had one of the ex-Promise members join us for a few songs when we went to the school she works at. So that was pretty special as well.
0: That's great. Now, just before we take another break, if you'd like to say anything, please just take this opportunity?
1: Yeah, you know, Avondale has such a great experience. It's a great Christian environment where students can go and, you know, really be with like-minded people. The music program is just amazing. And you really have so many opportunities that you can't even imagine beforehand. And so it's really worth checking out and having a go at it. It's great.
0: Beautiful. Chanel?
2: Yeah, same with Sam. Definitely just Avondale, just the people and just the things that you get to study. The lecturers are awesome, you know, really good with helping you out with anything that you need. And yeah, just the friendships that you make, definitely lifelong friendships, which is awesome. And then just, you know, the connection that you build with God.
0: I believe you enjoy the time together at Avondale there. Would you recommend to young people to do something similar?
1: Absolutely, absolutely.
0: Very good. We'll take another short break and we'll be back with another two people from the group. Stay with us, don't go anywhere. We'll be back in a sec.

0: All right, we are back now again with Alex and Emma. Welcome to In the Footsteps of Jesus, guys.
1: Thanks for having us.
0: I would like to ask probably the same question. First of all, Alex and Emma, you are all studying at Avondale, yes? Emma, what do you study there?
2: I'm studying secondary teaching, so I'm doing a specialization in music and an English minor.
0: And I just heard about last night that you are finishing this year.
2: Yes, I'm graduating this year, so I'm going out into the big world next year.
0: Any plans? Do you know where you'll go or not yet, eh?
2: I do have a position at a school, so I'll be a music and a drama teacher.
0: That's great. Very good. And you are from?
2: I'm from Newcastle.
0: All right. All of you guys nearby Avondale, yeah? Mm. And Alex, what are you studying?
1: I'm studying music at Avondale. My main instrument's piano, but I've only been at Avondale for 2 years because I initially started my degree up at Newcastle Conservatorium, which is where I'm from, the Newcastle region.
0: Very good. Now, I should mention at this point in time, all of you guys are from a Christian background. What would you say, I will maybe start with Emma, it's your call through the promise?
2: Well, I began music through a Seventh-day Adventist school. So I began singing with other groups and other choirs. And so when I came to uni, the promise just seemed to be something that would suit me. And I love the travelling aspect, but most of all, I love the workshops at the schools. So going around and inspiring kids, especially primary school age, where they're the most impressionable, and showing them what hard work can do and how they can do the same as us one day, and they can do ministry through music as well.
0: And Alex, a bit more about the group, The Promise, because we want to share with the people out there what you're doing. And I think this is wonderful, a bunch of young people to be so happy to be part of a ministry, a group which can share through songs the love of God.
1: Yeah, definitely. I think something I really love about being with The Promise is the excellence that we strive for, to do things really, really well and to a very high standard. I love the small aspect of it as well. There being only eight of us, you get a very close-knit connection between who you're performing with. I really love that. And then to be able to share that through concerts and the school things that we do.
0: This is more like a family.
1: Yeah, a little.
0: Because we live in a society where individualism is so big, so strong, you know, and it's so nice to see young people connecting together through what they're doing and enjoying serving God. Because the main thing for our program is how can we follow in the footsteps of Jesus? Would you like to send a message to the young people out there in the world? Do you have anything to say?
2: Singing is for everybody.
1: Definitely.
2: There is no one that can't sing, and if you put your mind to it and your heart to it, you'll be able to. So join a group like The Promise, join your school choir.
1: Work hard.
0: And even if you cannot sing, but you know, everyone enjoys music.
2: Yes.
0: And you can tune in, you know, listen to music and be encouraged. We are about to, you know, wrap it up in just a few minutes, and probably I will call back Oliver if that's possible. Welcome back again. And this time I've got the microphone back with me. I've got Oliver, but also Ellie. Welcome, Ellie, to our program.
3: Thank you. Thank you for having me.
0: I really enjoyed last night one of your songs there, which you sang it so well. And we may hear some of those songs even in the next programs, because I believe I will end up having a CD or two from you.
4: Absolutely, we'll make sure that happens.
0: And people will enjoy some of your performances. I will just come to Ellie for a second and just tell us, where are you from, Ellie?
3: I'm from Sydney.
0: And you study what at Avondale?
3: I'm studying also a double degree of a Bachelor of Arts and Bachelor of Teaching, with a specialization in music and a major in visual arts.
0: What year are you in?
3: I'm in my final year.
0: All right. You're also planning to go out there into the workforce somewhere to to minister to people through music and teaching, and that will be great. Yeah, it's very good to have you with us here and being part of this family, this group, The Promise. Would you like to say anything to our listeners?
3: What I love so much about music is that it gives people the opportunity to express themselves in other ways. I grew up in an environment where it was a low socioeconomic area, and there was a lot of violence, drugs and stuff in around me. And, you know, those kids sometimes don't know that there are other ways around how to do life. And music is a way that you can show them and that there are other ways of dealing with emotion and coping with life. And it's just so uplifting. And it is a talent that God gives us that we can use to share our experiences and to minister to others as well.
0: That's great. Thank you for that. Oliver, just for the last minute from you, if you could just wrap it up a little bit about this group, about your ministry. And first of all, thank you all of you coming and sharing, being brave in the last minute, not planned, you know, but that's the beauty of doing a program like this, to just share what's coming out from your heart. It's all to you, Oliver, just to wrap it up.
4: First off, I just want to say a big thank you for having us all here in the studio. It was really great meeting you last night, and then to have this very generous offer right off the bat was really fantastic for us, and I think it's been one of the highlights of tour, being able to come and do a radio spot as well. That's a whole lot of fun for us. If anyone's interested in getting in touch with us or listening to our music, you can find us on Facebook or on Instagram, or you can head over to the Avondale College website, and there's a page there dedicated to the Avondale Conservatorium of Music, and The Promise is part of that. And we also have CDs available on iTunes. So that's where to go if you want to find out more about The Promise.
0: That's great. Thank you very much, guys, for coming here. May God bless you, be with you as you travel back to Avondale, and be prepared anytime to share the love of God with many other people in this world. Thank you very much.
4: Wonderful. God bless. Thanks, Nick.

0: 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And how did a legend become a virtual unknown today?
1: 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He conducted burial services, often under shellfire.
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10: You're listening to Give Me the Bible with Len. Today's program is entitled, Who? Me? Hello, my radio friends. Welcome to the program today. When things haven't gone too well for you, have you ever been in the situation where a friend or family member or even someone you previously didn't even know gave you the help you needed most? On a larger scale, I imagine this is how the Ukrainians feel about other countries who've supplied aid in their efforts not to be overthrown by Russia. The Bible records a story that I want to share with you about a similar issue. It was a national issue and ended up positively. And you can read this story for yourself in the Old Testament book of Judges, chapters 6 and 7. And I'll read from the Message paraphrase version of the Bible, starting at Judges chapter 6, verse 1. Yet again the people of Israel went back to doing evil in God's sight. God put them under the dominion of Midian for 7 years. Midian overpowered Israel. Because of Midian, the people of Israel made for themselves hideouts in the mountains, caves and forts. When Israel planted its crops, Midian and Amalek, the easterners, would invade them, camp in their fields and destroy their crops all the way down to Gaza. They left nothing for them to live on, neither sheep nor ox nor donkey. Bringing their cattle and tents, they came in and took over like an invasion of locusts, and their camels past counting. They marched in and devastated the country. The people of Israel, reduced to grinding poverty by Midian, cried out to God for help. One day, the angel of God came and sat down under the oak at Ophrah that belonged to Joash the Abizrite, whose son Gideon was threshing wheat in the winepress out of sight of the Midianites. The angel of God appeared.

appeared to him and said, "God is with you, O mighty warrior." Gideon replied, "With me, my master? If God is with us, why has all this happened to us? Where are all the miracle wonders our parents and grandparents told us about, telling us, 'Didn't God deliver us from Egypt?' The fact is, God has nothing to do with us. He's turned us over to Midian." But God faced him directly. "Go in this strength that is yours. Save Israel from Midian. Haven't I just sent you?" Gideon said to him, "Me, my master? How and with what could I ever save Israel? Look at me. My clan's the weakest in Manasseh, and I'm the runt of the litter." God said to him, "I'll be with you. Believe me, you'll defeat Midian as one man." Gideon said, "If you're serious about this, do me a favor. Give me a sign to back up what you're telling me. Don't leave until I come back and bring you my gift." He said, "I'll wait till you get back." Gideon went and prepared a young goat and a huge amount of unraised bread. He used over half a bushel of flour. He put the meat in a basket and the broth in a pot, and took them back under the shade of the oak tree for a sacred meal. The angel of God said to him, "Take the meat and unraised bread, place them on that rock, and pour the broth on them." And Gideon did it. The angel of God stretched out the tip of the stick he was holding and touched the meat and the bread. Fire broke out of the rock and burned up the meat and bread, while the angel of God slipped away out of sight. And Gideon knew it was the angel of God. Gideon said, "Oh no, Master God, I have seen the angel of God face to face." But God reassured him, "Easy now. Don't panic. You won't die." Then Gideon built an altar there to God and named it God's Peace. That night, this happened. God said to him, "Take your father's best 7-year-old bull, the prime one. Tear down your father's Baal altar and chop down the Asherah fertility pole beside it. Then build an altar to God, your God, on top of this hill. Take the prime bull and present it as a whole burnt offering, using firewood from the Asherah pole that you cut down." Gideon selected 10 men from his servants and did exactly what God had told him. But because of his family and the people in the neighborhood, he was afraid to do it openly, so he did it that night. Early in the morning, the people in town were shocked to find Baal's altar torn down, the Asherah pole beside it chopped down, and the prime bull burning away on the altar that had been built. They kept asking, "Who did this?" "Gideon, the son of Joash, did it." The men of the town demanded of Joash, "Bring out your son. He must die. Why, he tore down the Baal altar and chopped down the Asherah tree." But Joash stood up to the crowd, pressing in on him. "Are you going to fight Baal's battles for him? Are you going to save him? Anyone who takes Baal's side will be dead by morning. If Baal is a god, in fact, let him fight his own battles and defend his own altar." All the Midianites and Amalekites, the Easterners, got together, crossed the river, and made camp in the valley of Jezreel. God's spirit came over Gideon. He blew his ram's horn trumpet, and the Abiezrites came out, ready to follow him. He dispatched messengers all through Manasseh, calling them to the battle, also to Asher, Zebulun, and Naphtali.
They all came. Gideon said to God, "If this is right, if you're using me to save Israel as you've said, then look, I'm placing a fleece of wool on the threshing floor. If dew is on the fleece only, but the floor is dry, then I know that you will use me to save Israel as you said." And that's what happened. When he got up early the next morning, he wrung out the fleece, enough dew to fill a bowl of water. Then Gideon said to God, "Don't be impatient with me, but let me say one more thing. I want to try another time with the fleece, but this time let the fleece stay dry while the dew drenches the ground." And God made it happen that very night. Only the fleece was dry, while the ground was wet with dew. Now, to summarize so far, the people of Israel had abandoned God and worshipped idols. As a result, God allowed raiding parties to scourge Israel and took their produce and livestock. Many people fled and lived in caves in remote areas just to be safe. This went on for 7 years until the people realized that God had withdrawn his protection from them. At last they came to their senses and cried out to God. And God chose a young man without any special abilities, Gideon, to be the one to free Israel from the Midianite and Amalekite oppression. At that time, a huge enemy army had assembled nearby, ready to attack the Israelites. And now we'll go on in Judges 7. Gideon got up early the next morning, all his troops right there with him. They set up camp at Harod Spring. The camp of Midian was in the plain, north of them, near the hill of Moreh. God said to Gideon, "You have too large an army with you. I can't turn Midian over to them like this. They'll take all the credit, saying, 'I did it all myself,' and forget about me. Make a public announcement. Anyone afraid, anyone who has any qualms at all, may leave Mount Gilead now and go home." 22 companies headed for home. 10 companies were left. God said to Gideon, "There are still too many. Take them down to the stream and I'll make a final cut. When I say this one goes with you, he'll go. When I say this one doesn't go, he won't go." So Gideon took the troops down to the stream. God said to Gideon, "Everyone who laps with his tongue the way a dog laps, sit on one side. And everyone who kneels to drink, drinking with his face to the water, sit on the other side." 300 lapped with their tongues from their cupped hands. All the rest knelt to drink. God said to Gideon, "I'll use the 300 men who lapped at the stream to save you and give Midian into your hands. All the rest may go home." After Gideon took all their provisions and trumpets, he sent all the Israelites home. He took up his position with the 300. The camp of Midian stretched out below him in the valley. That night, God told Gideon, "Get up and go down to the camp. I've given it to you. If you have any doubts about going down, go down with Purah, your armor-bearer. When you hear what they're saying, you'll be bold and confident." He and his armor-bearer, Purah, went down near the place where sentries were posted. Midian and Amalek, all the easterners, were spread out on the plain like a swarm of locusts, and their camels past counting like grains of sand on the seashore. Gideon arrived just in time to hear a man tell his friend a dream.
he said, I had this dream. A loaf of barley bread tumbled into the Midianite camp. It came to the tent and hit it so hard it collapsed. The tent fell down. His friend said, Oh, this has to be the sword of Gideon, son of Joash, the Israelite. God has turned Midian, the whole camp, over to him. When Gideon heard the telling of the dream and its interpretation, he dropped to his knees before God in prayer. Then he went back to the Israelite camp and said, Get up and get going. God has given us the Midianite army. We're going to have a little break here. Go on straight afterwards.

Well, we're right in the middle of the story of how God used Gideon to save the people of Israel against the Midianites and the Amalekites. Gideon divided up the 300 men into three companies. He gave each man a trumpet and an empty jar with a torch in the jar. He said, "Watch me and do what I do. When you got to the edge of the camp, do exactly what I do. When I and those with me blow the trumpets, you also, all around the camp, blow your trumpets and shout, 'For God and for Gideon!'" Gideon and his 100 men got to the edge of the camp at the beginning of the middle watch, just after the sentries had been posted. They blew the trumpets and at the same time smashing the jars they carried. All three companies blew the trumpets and broke the jars. They held the torches in their left hands and the trumpets in their right hands, ready to blow, and shouted, "A sword for God and for Gideon!" They were stationed all around the camp, each man at his post. The whole Midianite camp jumped to its feet. They yelled and fled. When the 300 blew the trumpets, God aimed each Midianite sword against his companion all over the camp. They ran for their lives to Beth Shittah, toward Zerahah, to the border of Abel-Meholah near Tabbath. Israelites rallied from Naphtali, from Asher, and from all over Manasseh. They had Midian on the run. Gideon then sent messengers throughout all the hill country of Ephraim, urging them, "Come down against Midian. Capture the fords of the Jordan at Beth Barah." So all the men of Ephraim rallied and captured the fords of the Jordan at Beth Barah. They also captured two Midianite commanders, Oreb and Zeeb. They killed Oreb at Raven Rock. Zeeb they killed at Wolf Winepress. And they pressed the pursuit of Midian. They brought the heads of Oreb and Zeeb to Gideon across the Jordan. So, to summarize what happened here, Gideon assembled an army of 32,000 men. But the Lord told him there were too many. So a process of elimination began until only 300 remained. That's about 1% of the original 32,000. The plan of attack was to surround the enemy camp at night with the men carrying trumpets and lighted torches hidden in clay jars. On the command, the trumpets were sounded and the jars smashed, revealing the flaming torches. In the surprise, the enemy army had no idea who was who, and the enemy soldiers attacked each other. Some, of course, fled, and the Israelis chased and slaughtered them. The battle was a rout, and the Midianites and the Amalekites were defeated, losing practically all of their men. But why did Gideon only take 300 men with him? It was because God was with them. God caused the enemy soldiers to turn against each other. The victory was the Lord's. At the moment when the trumpet sounded, the jars broken, and the torches flamed, Gideon's 300 men shouted, "The sword of the Lord and of Gideon." Gideon was a human instrument chosen by God to achieve a divine purpose. So what can we learn from this fascinating story? Well, the first thing is, God can work with a little bit of faith. Overall, we can learn that God can work through anyone, even timid believers, with little faith. A leader doesn't always mean the boldest and most extroverted. God often works through believers who come from the least of the least, like Gideon.
when we're hiding from what scares us most, God compels us to tackle it head on. The second thing is, God wants us to trust Him. God doesn't allow metaphorical crutches. Although He plays along with Gideon's fleece tests, when it comes to the actual battle, He refuses to let Gideon have a cushion of a big army, reducing him to the bare essentials of 300. They know they have to rely on God for a victory. And the same may happen in our lives. Often we can have various cushions that offer comfort. Maybe we have jobs that provide enough income for a cozy retirement. Maybe other members of the church step up into leadership roles we'd rather not fill ourselves. We can only hide for so long before God pulls us out of our comfort zones to do His amazing work. No matter what the case, God will reduce our numbers down to a minimum. And when He does, we have to rely on Him to do what we thought was impossible. God may have some big plans for you. Yes, you. And possibly, like Gideon, you may answer, "Who? Me?" You may be called to abandon some traditional beliefs you held dear, or to leave the church you attended because they do not fully follow the Bible. You may be called to change your occupation, to work in some way, to lead people to Christ. God may be speaking to you through your conscience right now. To such a call, you might say, "Who? Me?" But if you submit yourself to the Lord, He may use you, yes, you, to do great things for Him. And I hope if that happens, instead of saying, "Who me?" your reply will be, "Yes, Lord, I'll do that."

0: 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Until we meet again, remember to always follow in the footsteps of Jesus. If you'd like to contact us, don't hesitate to call us on 0401 305 077 or email us on ioncreta@yahoo.com. 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
2: I know there's a lot happening and it's hard to keep up with it, so we're going to do a weekly show to bring you up to speed so you can understand what's going on in the news, in light of Bible prophecy, in the direction that we're going. 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
8: 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Friday night, the 21st of August through to Sunday, the 23rd of August this year for Men's Magnetic Island Weekend Conference. That's just off of Townsville. Great place to escape winter. Our keynote speaker this year is Gary Kent, speaker for the Incredible Journey Media Ministry. He has a BA in theology, an MA in ancient history and archaeology. He's been on lots of digs as an archaeologist, internationally acclaimed speaker, TV presenter, produced documentaries on everything from Bible prophecy to natural health. He will be speaking to us on navigating conflict and conflict resolution, men's leadership in the home, church, and society, relationships including marriage, and addressing addictions including to technology and how to make good financial decisions. If you'd like to get the full information and details, please email us on info@mensmatters.au, info@mensmatters.au. No.com, it's just .au. And we will get you the information directly to you.
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12: 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Join our hosts, Gary Gibbs and John Bradshaw, speakers for the Amazing Facts Ministry, as they now open the Bible and discuss themes that affect your life today. Stay tuned, because the next 15 minutes will deepen your understanding of God's Word.
13: Hello, friends, and welcome again to Bible Talk. I'm John Bradshaw. With me is Gary Gibbs, and this is where we take Bible subjects that affect us today, get to the heart of the matter, and find out what the Bible really says and how it really speaks to us where we are. Today, Gary, we're going to begin another series of studies, this time dealing with another subject that affects every one of us, the subject of hellfire.
14: We could say it's a hot topic, John.
13: And a topic that a lot of people just find flat out scary or depressing or ominous.
14: Recently, in fact, there was a survey taken. 64% of people surveyed believe in hell. 25% did not believe in hell. 9% don't even know, but they'd like to know what and where is hell.
13: Do you think this is a subject that really needs to be dark and somber, or is there some good news in this?
14: Well, there's a lot of good news when you look at it from the biblical perspective. If you're not looking at it from the Bible, it can be very depressing.
13: I've met people, and I'm sure you have too, that find the subject depressing. Let me tell you about one lady I met. Her name is Mary Ellen. As I met Mary Ellen for the first time, I could tell that there was something about her that was just, well, it was a little different. I'll tell you why. Her hair was styled differently. The makeup she was wearing, it was just different, you know. She was wearing jewelry that was a little different, I guess is the word I'm going to use. And again, just the way she was dressed was all a little bit different. And so I talked to her a little bit more, and we got to talking about our belief in God. And she said to me, "You know, John, I don't go to church anymore." Then she said, "Well, I sort of do." I wanted to know more, obviously. She told me that as a child, she was raised in a hellfire and brimstone spitting church. She named the denomination, which I don't need to do now. She told me that every Sunday the preacher would talk about hellfire, and if you weren't saved, you'd burn forever and ever and ever, and even little babies would burn forever. And Mary Ellen said to me, she said, "John, I got to the point where I decided that if that's what God is like, I'd be better off without him." She turned her back on Jesus. She turned her back on Christianity. She became a practicing witch, which explained the funny way she was dressed, mm-hmm. and the jewelry and the makeup. Mary Ellen found something about this topic so depressing and dark that it drove her, many people have had this experience, drove her right out of the doors of the church, and she has never been back.
14: I've met several people like that. In fact, one of the greatest atheists or agnostics to ever live, Robert Ingersoll, had the same experience.
13: Charles Darwin wrote how he was driven away from God by the thought that God would torture people all throughout eternity. Now, we're not about to tell people that there is no hell, I don't think. What does the Bible say on this subject?
14: Well, there's definitely a hell. In fact, Jesus talks about it several times. In Matthew 10:28, he said, "Do not fear those who kill the body, but cannot kill the soul, but rather fear him who is able to destroy both soul and body in hell."
13: So there's a hell, all right.
14: Definitely. In Matthew 5:30, he said, "Your whole body will be cast into hell." So there's definitely a hell to shun.
13: Mary Ellen was told that, but led her to the point where she shunned Jesus. Let's try to get to the bottom of what this hell is really like. Jesus said it exists. It's obviously hot. There's going to be some flames. I think as we talk today, we'll find out just how hot hell actually is. Is this something, like my friend was told, that burns without ceasing forever and ever and ever? What do we read in the Bible, Gary?
14: John, when I grew up, I was told hell was a place in the center of the earth that was boiling, melting lava, that the devil was in charge of hell, that he was a little man down there in a red lycra suit with a pitchfork and a barbed tail, and that he was in charge of hellfire. But as you look at what the scripture says, it doesn't depict as hell going on in the center of the earth as this boiling, flaming place where all the dead souls and spirits go. The Bible says that hell happens at the end of time, and it tells us that while there is a fire, the fire has a purpose.
13: Okay, let's talk about that purpose for a while. What's going to take place? What's the fire going to do?
14: Well, let me ask you, who goes into hellfire?
13: Lost people.
14: Lost people. And so the Bible says the wages of sin is what?
13: The wages of sin, Romans 6 and verse 23, is death.
14: Is death. Now, Scripture says there are two deaths. There's the first death that all of us die. But there's also the second death, and that's the final judgment of death. And that's what happens in hellfire. And so we have to look at that, and we have to say, well, what happens in hellfire? You go to Malachi chapter 4, and you find, "For behold, the day is coming, burning like an oven, and all the proud, yes, all who do wickedly, will be stubble." Now, John, that's not the stubble like you have on your face today.
13: No, sure.
14: You didn't shave this morning, did you?
13: No, stubble. This is a prop for our study today, you see.
14: Okay. So stubble is referring to when the agricultural people back in the time of Malachi would harvest their crops, they would leave the little stubs of the stalks of grain. And then as they prepared for the next crop to come, they would actually set it on fire and it would burn the field off and clean it all up. I used to live in Mississippi when they would harvest the cotton. You would see all the stubble left after they harvested the cotton. And then they would light the fields, and you'd see hundreds of acres on fire. It would burn it all down, turn it into ashes, then they could plow it and plant a new crop. Well, notice here in Malachi 4, it says, "All the wicked will be like stubble." Then it goes on and says, "And the day which is coming shall burn them up, says the Lord of hosts," referring to the wicked. It will burn them up. And then verse 1 says, goes on and says, "It will leave them neither root nor branch. You shall trample the wicked, for they shall be ashes under the soles of your feet on the day that I do this, says the Lord of hosts."
13: So according to the Bible, at least what you've been telling me here, the Bible says, hell will burn, the wicked will be in there, but eventually they will be reduced to ashes.
14: Into ashes.
13: Well, where does this leave the idea that I was told as a child, and probably you were too, that if you're not good, if you're not saved, you're going to burn forever and ever and ever and ever? It's not there, is it?
14: No, it's not. The effect of the fire is eternal, and we can look at some texts that say exactly that thing. For instance, you go over to Jude chapter 1, and it's referring to Sodom and Gomorrah. Remember Sodom and Gomorrah? They were exceedingly wicked cities in the Old Testament period. And it says there, "As Sodom and Gomorrah and the cities around them in a similar manner to these, having given themselves over to sexual immorality and gone after strange flesh, are set forth as an example, suffering the vengeance of eternal fire." Now it says, the destruction of Sodom and Gomorrah is an example of eternal fire, this fire that burns. And then in 2 Peter 2, verse 6, it tells us what happened to Sodom and Gomorrah. "God turned the cities of Sodom and Gomorrah into ashes, condemned them to destruction, and made an example to those who afterward would live ungodly."
13: So if Sodom and Gomorrah is an example as to what is going to happen to the wicked, and Sodom and Gomorrah were reduced to ashes, that leads us in a very definite direction. Now, there's a passage in the book of Ezekiel. I wonder if you can look at that for us.
14: Are you thinking of Ezekiel 28?
13: Doesn't it talk about what happens to the devil there?
14: Satan himself says, "I destroyed you, O covering cherub. Therefore I brought fire from your midst. It devoured you, and I turned you to ashes upon the earth."
13: So even the devil, according to the Bible, is going to be reduced to ashes. Not even the devil will burn forever and ever.
14: God never designed for wickedness to exist. And so we've been in this period where sin has existed, and God has allowed it to exist to give mankind a choice and a chance to come back to Him. But finally, one day will come where everybody's made their decision, and God is going to totally wipe sin out and every remembrance of sin out from this planet, and He's going to burn up even the devil himself. When I was growing up, we lived in a place where we had alleys behind our house. And my brother would walk home from school, and we always had to walk by this one place where there was this exceedingly mad and angry dog. He was ferocious. And we were always afraid of that part, that place in the alley. Now, I would often walk around. I'd take the long route home because I didn't even want to get by that mad dog. But my brother one day walked by there, and the dog got loose and bit him and chewed him up. Well, just think, if Satan were allowed to exist forever in some corner of the universe, the fear that that would put into our hearts, because we would always would avoid that corner of the universe because this mad dog, this devil, would be there, and we would be fearful what he could do to us.
13: Probably a good idea to consider what the purpose of hellfire is. Why is God even going to go to the trouble of lighting this fire anyhow? What's it for, Gary? Can you tell us that?
14: Well, it is to rectify what sin has caused. Number one, it is a punishment. The wages of sin is death. And all the pain and suffering that the unrepentant have caused to others, they will feel that as the fires of hell burn them. All the accumulated pain they've caused, they will reap what they've sown in the fires of hell. So even though it consumes them to ashes, it is very painful.
13: Oh, I imagine just a small burn on your fingertip can hurt for days or a week or so.
14: But they will only reap what they've sown. And so if they have caused a certain amount of pain, they're going to reap that back in themselves. But when that is done, then God is just. Their punishment is over, and they will be consumed into ashes. So it's to set things right. It's justice. The second thing it is designed to do is to wipe off the face of the earth all traces of sin. Because one day, according to Revelation 21:22, God is going to recreate the heavens and the earth right here on this planet. He will establish his throne. So sin and wickedness has to be destroyed and totally eliminated.
13: I remember a few years ago, I was living in England at the time. And it was right at the time they had the mad cow's disease scare, the first real big one. Man, there were vegetarians popping up all over Great Britain overnight. But anyhow, you'll know as well as I do that the end of that thing was they had to try to get rid of mad cow's disease. What do they do? They had to get rid of the cows, didn't they? And as traumatic as that was, hundreds of thousands of cattle were destroyed, eliminated, because they were trying to get rid of this disease. It seems to me that God, in his desire to get rid of the disease of sin, is going to finally eradicate and eliminate sinners. The flames of a hellfire will reduce these sinners and sin itself to ashes.
14: And this isn't anything God enjoys. The Bible says in Ezekiel 18:32, I have no pleasure in the death of those who die.
13: Good point, because a lot of preachers will have you think that God is doing this because he's deriving some sort of satisfaction.
14: Yeah, and he isn't. And that's where you have the good news of hell. God is simply putting out of existence the wicked. They'll not suffer forever and ever.
13: And sin will never rise up again. We can thank God for that. Hellfire, while certainly a serious business, not the sort of thing any of us want to be involved in, is truthfully a revelation of the love of God. We'll talk more about this next time. Don't miss it. Join us again on Bible Talk.

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A host of proverbs in our culture urge the need for wariness. Fool me once, shame on you. Fool me twice, shame on me. Keep your friends close and your enemies closer. It is better to be a living dog than a dead lion. We learn the lesson while we're young. Don't trust too much, forgive too much, believe too much, endure too much. But what if God took such an attitude with us? What if heaven's scorecard righteously declared one strike and you're out, or even three strikes and you're out? What if instead of wounded love, the father met the prodigal at the door with directions to the nearest halfway house? What if God insulated himself against the likelihood of our repeated mistakes, our continuing folly, our headstrong rebellions? The gospel couldn't be clearer. Love bears all things, believes all things, love hopes all things, endures all things. But God proves his love for us in that while we still were sinners, Christ died for us. Grace always takes unlikely risks, defies the odds, and chooses to believe that hearts can soften, pride may melt, and prodigals should get a full embrace. Accept the always reaching love that knows how grace will lead us home.

0: someone in need this end of financial year at adra.org.au/faithfm.
1: Calling all men to save the date, Friday night the 21st of August through to Sunday the 23rd of August this year for Men's Magnetic Island Weekend Conference. That's just off of Townsville, great place to escape winter. Our keynote speaker this year is Gary Kent, speaker for the Incredible Journey Media Ministry. He has a BA in Theology, an MA in Ancient History and Archaeology. He's been on lots of digs as an archaeologist, internationally acclaimed speaker, TV presenter, produces documentaries on everything from Bible prophecy to natural health. He will be speaking to us on navigating conflict and conflict resolution, men's leadership in the home, church and society, relationships including marriage, and addressing addictions including to technology and how to make good financial decisions. If you'd like to get the full information and details, please email us on info@mensmatters.au, info@mensmatters.au. 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
3: 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Whether it's talking, listening, or a hug, connecting with someone helps us feel soothed, especially when things feel out of control. 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If you're working from a home office, it's easy to skip your lunch break or mindlessly eat at your desk. So, if you find yourself working through lunch or you're missing your workmates, try taking a virtual lunch break with them. Creating a virtual lunch hour will help draw a line between work, create space for those important brain breaks, and may also be one of the few moments of the day to have a laugh and just chat. Number 3. The gift of baking. It's no wonder the coronavirus has prompted a boom in baking. It's far more than a boredom buster. Baking focuses your attention on a calming activity, just like the mindful colouring in craze. It's a creative release that can make you happier, and it also stimulates the senses, which can increase feel-good endorphins. Number 4. 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
1: You're listening to Tassie Encounters Moments on Faith FM, and we're coming to you from Tasmania, right across Australia. Each weekday on Tassie Encounters, you can hear what the Bible says about past, current, and future events. You can learn how to study the Bible more effectively. You can get to know who God is, why we're here, and where we're going. And you can experience personal encounters with Jesus. I'm your host, Jason Cook. And once again, Kyron Stanton, my good friend, is back in the studio with us today. Welcome, Kyron.
2: G'day, Jace.
1: It's good to have you here again. Kyron, we've been talking this week on the topic of turning around. Have you ever had a experience of driving a very big, heavy vehicle?
2: No, I haven't, but many in my family have.
1: Yes. It's not easy to turn things around sometimes, is it?
2: No. My father always used to say, you know, when you're driving a truck, you have to turn out so wide just to turn a corner, but yeah.
1: Yeah. And I guess the more heavy weights you might have on your load or, you know, if you're in a trailer, if you, like in my car, if I'm carrying a load of, say, half a ton or something even heavier on the trailer, it can be quite difficult to slow down and stop and turn around. And I guess we need to have a look at how can we turn around. Yesterday we learnt that repentance actually starts with God, but it also requires us to be open. And today we're going to talk a little bit about surrendering to God's drawing that we talked about yesterday. So let's get into it. I will remind you that you can listen to our previous episodes on the Faith FM website. That's faithfm.com.au and the Faith FM Australia app. So do you think, Kyron... Oh, have you? Let me ask you this question: have you ever heard of the frog who jumped in a pot of water that was cold, but he didn't realise that it was on the stove and getting warmer and warmer? And as it got hot, he stayed in the pot and got cooked.
2: I haven't actually heard this story.
1: Apparently, frogs don't recognise, I guess, the absolute temperature. And so are they cold-blooded? Are frogs cold-blooded? We'll have to look up that.
2: I'm not anyway, certain on that one.
1: But the point is that they don't realise that the pot's getting hotter and hotter and is getting dangerous for them, and so they don't jump out. I think
2: they're complacent.
1: Sin can be like that.
2: Very much so.
1: And today we're going to sort of have a look at that concept a little bit. And hopefully at the end of this, you'll understand that it's important to act as soon as you become aware of something and not delay. So let's talk about pride and repentance, first of all. Now, we know that there's a certain character that's discussed in the Bible who was once called Lucifer, the... head angel in heaven.
2: Lucifer means angel of light.
1: And he wanted to be like God.
2: There's a passage in Isaiah chapter 14, and it goes from verses 13 to 14, and it reads, "You said in your heart, I will ascend to heaven above the stars of God. I will set my throne on high. I will sit on the mount of assembly in the far reaches of the north. And I will ascend above the heights of the clouds. I will make myself like the Most High." What do you reckon it's like to speak to someone who's having these thoughts, who's got this mentality?
1: Well, they're obviously putting themselves above, you know, and
2: they're hyper focused on one thing, and that's not any deviation from their charted course, their course of choice,
1: and. I guess if it's a good course of choice,
2: there's no problem. You know,
1: that's okay. But if the course is

0: wrapped up in ultimately in pride as it is here, that can be a bad choice.
1: Mm.
0: In Luke chapter 18, I might actually get you to turn there if you can on your phone, because I don't have this on my screen here.
1: Mm-hmm.
0: But there's a story of two people who came to pray that Jesus shared. And it's around about verse 10 or 11 or something like that.
1: Verse 9, I believe it starts.
0: Verse 9. Can you just read that whole story so we get the proper context?
1: Yeah. So it starts, "He also told this parable to some who trusted in themselves, and they were righteous and treated others with contempt. He says, 'Two men went up into the temple to pray, one a Pharisee and the other a tax collector. The Pharisee, standing by himself, said, God, I thank you that I am not like other men, extortioners, unjust, adulterers, or even like this tax collector. I fast twice a week. I give tithes of all that I get. But the tax collector, standing far off, would not even lift up his eyes to heaven, but beat his breast, saying, God, be merciful to me, a sinner. I tell you, this man went down to his house justified rather than the other. For everyone who exalts himself will be humbled, but the one who humbles himself will be exalted.'"
0: Humility seemed to be the key in that story, wasn't it? Not pride, but humility.
1: Mm.
0: And so often I think that is contrary to the way our world seems to operate.
1: Yep.
0: Pride seems to compare one with another, and along with that comparison becomes judgment, becomes, you know, self-elevation. I'm better than somebody else.
1: I think in a way they both compare, but it's that what differs is what they're comparing to. Pride tends to compare to people that are seen as beneath one. So, you know, you look good when standing next to someone who doesn't look as good as you do. But in the case of humility, you're the one that's looking at someone else who's better than you, and you recognize it. And I think in that case, you know, who was the Pharisee looking at? He was looking at the tax collector.
0: Mm.
1: Whereas who was the tax collector looking at? He was looking at Jesus.
0: Mm. And if we're going to look at Jesus, we're always going to hopefully feel humble.
1: Yep. Because we fall short.
0: Because we fall short. But that's the sort of humility that I think God wants when we come to him with a genuine sense of repentance.
1: Mm.
0: Not a sense of, well, you know, I'm pretty good. Or, you know, you can't really tell me much about
1: But what you're comparing yourself to completely changes your mindset.
0: Mm. Also, sometimes I think comparison can lead us to not be totally honest about ourselves and our failings, because we're comparing with the intention of elevating ourselves, I think, so often.
1: Yes. Yep. It's that motivation behind it. Yeah.
0: So the tax collector who prayed that humble prayer, "Be merciful to me, for I am a sinner," he was the one who went away
1: justified,
0: because he was humble, he was looking at God, and
1: he recognized his shortcoming.
0: He recognized his need of God to give him what he needed there.
1: Mm.
0: So humility, I think, opens our hearts to grace, whereas pride closes it down.
1: Mm. That's a good way of putting it.
0: Mm.
1: And ultimately, God wants to work within us to steer us away from the destructive paths that we plot for ourselves. And if we're not willing to listen to him, there's not much that can be done.
0: Mm. Can you read James chapter 4 and verse 6 from the New Living Translation? It talks about prideful people and humble people.
1: Mm. So it reads, "And he gives grace generously, as the scriptures say. God opposes the proud, but gives grace to the humble."
0: So that's very clear. Do you think God opposes the proud because, oh, he doesn't like that person because they're arrogant and they're prideful? I'm just going to punish him. Or do you think it's something more?
1: I think
0: more
1: there's
0: than
1: a
0: that?
1: Lot more to it than that. And I think it's ultimately because that prideful person won't listen to him. And when you can't have that relationship, when you won't listen to one party, there can't be that relationship.
0: You can't work with that.
1: You can't work with that.
0: Pride actually means that somebody is not teachable.
1: Yep, exactly.
0: Mm. Whereas humility and a humble heart comes with a sense of being teachable.
1: When you think about it, it's not the smartest course of action to not listen to a being that knows a lot more than you do. So I think being teachable is a very important attribute to have.
0: We're quickly running out of time in our program today, but we've got a few more things to cover, so we'll try to do it in the next minute or two. Do you think that repeatedly rejecting God's influence through our proud hearts can lead us to a place where we actually completely close off from him?
1: Yeah, I do.
0: So I would suggest that it's a really good idea to not delay opening up to God.
1: Just reminds me of the old saying, practice makes perfect. So if you practice rejection, you're going to get good at it.
0: And ultimately, if we reject God, he can't work with that because God is a God of free will. He doesn't force. He appeals to us. In Hebrews 3, verse 7 and 8, it says, today, if you hear his voice, do not harden your hearts. So he's inviting us. He's appealing to us to come to him with a sense of humility, to be taught, to be shown grace, and he will give it to us if we come with the right attitude. So I love this phrase here, repentance is relational, not mechanical. It's not just about learning how to keep a set of rules or going through a particular set of steps. It's actually about restoring broken relationships and transforming our hearts. So I think, today I think pride is the biggest thing for us to be wary of and be aware of.
1: The Bible says pride cometh before a fall.
0: Yeah. And it's very hard for us to see pride in our own selves. So maybe sometimes we're going to need to ask somebody else to be honest with us.
1: Yeah, absolutely.
0: Remember that our daily choices, the way we either accept or reject God, matters. He calls us not to delay making a choice for him. And ultimately, repentance is a daily thing. It's a matter of coming to him each and every day to ask him to mold us and shape us and to take away that stony heart that is in us.
1: Practice makes perfect.
0: Absolutely. Stay tuned for our book offer. It's coming up after this.
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9: Jesus' encounter with a man born blind. And what's very interesting is that there is another party that comes into this story, and you'll see it very clearly as we go along. Our first text is found in John chapter 9, starting in verses 1 and 2. And as Jesus passed by, he saw a man which was blind from birth. And his disciples asked him, saying, "Master, who did sin, this man or his parents, that he was born blind?" So they come across this person that's born blind, and the disciples ignorantly, in some sense, ask Jesus this question: who sinned? Was it this man, or was it his parents? That's the reason why he was born blind. From this question, we can see how the people in general viewed suffering back then, and even to a great extent, we view it even in our day and age as well. We view it as a punishment from God, as if we've done something wrong and God is punishing us. This person must have done something bad in order for something so terrible to happen to them. And in this case, it was being born blind. This man was born blind from his birth. And we see this sort of twisted thinking even in the Old Testament, which obviously carried on into the New, in the book of Job. Do you remember Job? He was one of the richest men on earth. And he had 10 sons and daughters as well. And in one day, he lost all his fortune. He lost all his children. And his friends came and asked him, "Job, what did you do wrong? You must have done something wrong, because God doesn't treat righteous people this way. Only sinners. Oh, we thought you were a righteous person, Job. You must have done something wrong." And so even in the Old Testament, we see that the people thought this way: blessings, God is with you. You're rich, God is with you. Well, something bad happens, like losing your money or losing all your children in one day, you must have been some really wicked person for this to happen. This sort of twisted thinking existed even in the times of Jesus. So they were asking him, "Jesus, who sinned? Was it this man himself, or was it his parents?" How does Jesus reply? Jesus answered, "Neither hath this man sinned, nor his parents, but that the works of God should be made manifest in him." You see, friends, it isn't always about whether that person did anything wrong or not. Sometimes they did nothing at all. They were an innocent party. Job sure was, but it's just because Satan had a problem with him, because he was righteous. And Satan's claim against him was what? "You see, the reason why Job follows you, God, is because you bless him. Let me take away all his blessings. Let's see if he'll still be faithful to you." Friends, it's not always personal sin or our parents' sin that cause disease or these calamities, I guess, to fall upon us. But yes, sometimes it is sin. But sometimes it's just nature and the devil working. But God says, look, it's also that the glory of God would be made, the works of God should be made manifest in him. Let's continue in verse 6 and 7 of John chapter 9. And when he had thus spoken, he spat on the ground and made clay of the spittle. And he anointed the eyes of the blind man with the clay and said unto him, go wash in the pool of Siloam, which is by interpretation sent. He went his way therefore and washed and came seeing. So it's interesting. How come Jesus just, he didn't just speak a word and, or touch the guy and says, you're healed? Why didn't he just speak as he had done in other times? And the people that obeyed, like the one who is crippled, he just obeyed the word of God and he was healed. Why is it that he went to all this trouble to put clay on his eyes and this is now go wash? I mean, this man was blind. Of all people, you should have asked this one to just be healed by your word, right? Why did Jesus have to speak? I mean, obviously it worked, but why is it that he seemed to take a different route? Well, look, it's not that there is any healing power in the clay itself or the water with which he used to wash his eyes. The healing power was dependent upon the word of God alone. And the interesting lesson that we learn from this is not so simply just why did he do that, but how far that blind man was willing to go to obey as well. You see, friends, the word of God heals. It has power, but it requires our cooperation. Now, did that blind man take any credit for saying, oh, I washed in the pool and that water has healing power in it, or that clay, Nana, you just take some of this clay and it'll work. Look, natural remedies are important. Do you know, have you heard of hydrotherapy, water treatments? You know, sometimes we're just so used to the day and age that we live in where we pop in drugs, right? But natural remedies and hydrotherapy and all these different things, they have healing properties to it. But it's not even that in and of itself that has the power to make a blind man to be able to see. It was dependent upon the faith of the blind man and his willingness to follow the instruction of Jesus all the way. When that blind man was healed, he didn't go, look at me. Look how good I am. Jesus healed me. Yeah, but you know, I did some of that. I washed my eyes with water. That's why, you know, that was me. No, he didn't take any credit for it. His healing was dependent upon Jesus' word and him following his word. You see, friends, there's a part for us to play in our own healing, in our own salvation. Yes, we got to believe, but how much are we willing to follow the instruction every step of the way? We have such a story in the Old Testament as well. Naaman, he was a captain of the Syrian army, and he had what? Leprosy. And Elisha told him, go wash in the River Jordan 7 times and you'll be healed. And he didn't believe it, neither was he willing to do it. But when he did it, finally he was made whole. But he didn't go, okay, it was me. No. His healing was dependent upon what? The word of God. And so really, for us, when it comes to salvation as well, our belief must take hold of the word of God, and salvation comes to us depending upon how much we believe and how much we're willing to act out on it. The fact that we can actually do it doesn't mean that we have any strength or power of our own. The sufficiency and efficiency and power is all found in the word of God alone. And so Jesus wanted to, I guess in a sense we could say, test this man to see how far he would be willing to follow the word of God and trust Jesus at his word. How far are you willing to trust the word of God and take God at his word this evening as well? Are you willing to follow him every step of the way, even though sometimes it might not make sense? How is clay and water going to make me help me to see God? It doesn't make sense. You know, no one's ever done it like this before. I've never heard of such a remedy. I've never heard anyone heal anybody in such a way. Never mind a blind man. He could have reasoned it out so many ways. But he believed and he acted upon the word of God. Now, this man is healed and, you know, he goes home and he is so happy. Finally, he's able to see his parents face to face for the first time. What happens along the way, or at least when he gets there? Starting in verse 8 of John chapter 9. The neighbors therefore, and they which before had seen him, that he was blind, said, "Is not this he that sat and begged?" Some said, "This is he." Others said, "He is like him." But he said, "I am he." Therefore said they unto him, "How were thine eyes opened?" And he answered and said, "A man that is called Jesus made clay and anointed mine eyes and said unto me, 'Go to the pool of Siloam and wash.' And I went and washed, and I received my sight." Then said they unto him, "Where is he?" And he said, "I know not." So this man, he goes back to his hometown and people are surprised. Is this the one that was blind? And they're all discussing amongst themselves. And he walks in and says, I was the one that was blind. I am he. I'm the one." "Well, how are you able to see?" They were shocked. And it was by this man, Jesus. And now they're questioning, "Where is he? Where is he?" And they don't know where he went and they don't know what to do. So what happened? Let's continue reading. Verse 13 to 16. They brought to the Pharisees him that aforetime was blind, and it was a Sabbath day when Jesus made the clay and opened his eyes. Then again the Pharisees also asked him how he had received his sight. He said unto them, "He put clay upon mine eyes, and I washed, and do see." Therefore said some of the Pharisees, "This man is not of God, because he keepeth not the Sabbath day." Others said, "How can a man that is a sinner do such miracles?" And there was division among them. So these people, they don't know what to do. They don't know where Jesus is. They bring this blind man before the Pharisees. And what do the Pharisees do? They begin to question him. And of course, they can't accept the fact that Jesus was the one that healed this blind man because they said he broke the Sabbath by healing on the Sabbath day. But yet, how could he have such power to heal like this if he's breaking the law of God? There's division. People don't get it. Well, he's a sinner. He broke the Sabbath. But I mean, how can someone do this with such power? It's as if these Pharisees were so zealous over the Sabbath that they were so concerned about the law of God that Jesus, "Oh, you broke it." But they weren't actually. They weren't zealous about the law of God. They were following forms and ceremonies. Do you know that? Their Sabbath was so rigid and strict that you were not even allowed to walk a certain number of steps in a day. You couldn't even pull a handkerchief out of your pocket. It was so extreme. And here they are so upset that Jesus is healing on the Sabbath day, but they themselves were actually not obeying God fully. They cared more that Jesus actually broke the Sabbath, or at least they're trying to find fault with him breaking the Sabbath, than the fact that he was able to heal a man that was born blind on that day. Their focus was all wrong. Can you see that? Look, Jesus didn't actually break the Sabbath, okay? He did not break the Sabbath by healing this man on the Sabbath day. It's just that the Jews had such a twisted idea and thinking of how to keep the Sabbath that they thought that Jesus had broken the Sabbath. You see, Jesus did not come to change the law. He did not come to break the Sabbath. In Matthew chapter 5 and verse 18, the Bible tells us, "For verily I say unto you, till heaven and earth pass, one jot or one tittle shall in no wise pass from the law till all be fulfilled." Jesus said, don't even come to think, don't let it even enter your mind that I've come to destroy the law. It's not going to change. till heaven and earth pass. Not even one jot. That's the dotting of the I. Not even one tittle. That's the crossing of the T. That's not even a whole word. It's not even a whole letter. It's just a stroke that makes up part of the letter. I've not even come to change to the very least degree the law of God, which includes the Sabbath commandments. Jesus did not come to even change it. He did not come to abolish it or change it. It's just that they had had such a twisted understanding of how to keep the Sabbath that he had to come to show them how to really keep it, to do good on the Sabbath day. And don't think that Jesus was always just found doing good and healing people. No, he also went to the church as well. Look in Luke chapter 4, verse 16, the Bible says this. And he came to Nazareth where he had been brought up. And as his custom was, he went into the synagogue on the Sabbath day and stood up for to read. So, you know, he wasn't just healing and doing good on the Sabbath. He was also found in church on the Sabbath day, participating in part of the church service. Jesus was a Sabbath keeper at heart. And though he healed on the Sabbath, he was not breaking the Sabbath. He was not working. He was not receiving any wages. When he healed the crippled man, do you remember that story? There was this man by the pool of Bethesda who had been there for over 30 years. And he asked this man to take up his mat, his bed, to walk and to go home on the Sabbath after he had been healed. The Pharisees saw that and they accused and condemned Jesus because Jesus had asked this man to do it. Okay, sure. You know, maybe we can stretch it to that extent. And you can go back and listen to that sermon that I spoke about, that I preached about. But even then, Jesus was not breaking the Sabbath. But now we come to this man who's born blind and he didn't pick up any mats. He wasn't doing anything that would have broken their Sabbath, except that Jesus healed. They were just trying to find fault with Christ. Can you see how unreasonable they are and how full of hypocrisy they are? They're so jealous and hateful of Jesus that even when Jesus didn't even do anything wrong, they said it was wrong. And so no, friends, Jesus did not break the Sabbath. He did not come to change the Sabbath except from its twisted and warped way in how the Jews were keeping it back then. Is the Sabbath still relevant? Absolutely, friends. It's found there. From Genesis to Revelation, it's found there in the Bible. But anyways, let's keep going. What happens next? John chapter 9 and verse 17. They say unto the blind man again, what sayest thou of him, that he hath opened thine eyes? And he said what? He is a prophet. So they question him again, not that they don't know. I guess they're trying to intimidate him. But this man, he just simply says, oh, this man's a prophet. And naturally, of course, the Pharisees cannot accept this. I mean, what? Jesus a prophet? No way. They were just declaring that he broke the Sabbath. And now this man is declaring him to be a prophet. So now they take it a step further. What do they do next? They can't accept his answer. So what do they do next? John chapter 9, verses 18 to 22. But the Jews did not believe concerning him, that he had been born blind and received his sight, until they called the parents of him that had received his sight. So now they call in the parents. And they asked him, saying, is this your son, who ye say was born blind? How then doth he now see? His parents answered and said, we know that this is our son, and that he was born blind. But by what means he now seeth, we know not. Or who hath opened his eyes, we know not. He is of age, ask him. He shall speak for himself. These words, notice this, these words spake his parents. Why? Because they feared the Jews, for the Jews had agreed already that if any man did confess that he was Christ, that he should be put out of the synagogue. Can you see that? The parents knew. They knew that their son was born blind. They knew what had happened. I mean, come on, this is their son. But they were claiming ignorance and they did not want to say that it was Jesus because they were afraid of being put out of the synagogue. The Pharisees did not want to believe the man themselves. They pull in the parents, but it's biased already. Why? Because they're intimidating the parents. If they confess Christ, they'll be kicked out of the synagogue. Now look, that doesn't seem so serious to us today. I mean, no pastor in their right mind would ever say that to anyone in the congregation. You kick me out? Okay, I'll just go down the road and go to another church. It doesn't matter. It doesn't really matter. You don't want me? No big deal. I don't have to go to church, right? So many people today don't even see the need of going to church. So no pastor in their right mind would say that, right? But the reason why this was such a big deal in their day is because, you see, the nation of Israel was one religion. They all worship the same God. And when you're kicked out of the synagogue, you are an outcast of society. You can't go into any synagogue. And the worship of God, it sent the whole religion, it dictated their whole life. And so to be cast out of the synagogue in their day was a very, very serious situation. It would ruin your life. So the parents, they're scared of the threats of the Pharisees, and more than actually telling the truth. And how many people, friends, how many of us have sacrificed principle to gain worldly, temporal advantage than standing up for that which is right? If we have learned to stand before God, friends, we will learn to stand before any man, and we will not be afraid of what human beings threaten us with if we have learned to stand in the audience chamber of God. But these parents, they were afraid, and they did not want to tell the whole truth. He's of age. Go ask him yourself. You see that? Let's continue. John chapter 9 and verse 24. Then again called they the man that was blind and said unto him, give God the praise. We know that this man is a sinner. What do they mean by that? Give God the praise. You know, they're not trying to say, hey, praise God, you're healed. No. They're trying to say, praise God, tell the truth. This man's a sinner, isn't he? They are trying to convince this man to condemn Jesus, to call Jesus a sinner. They did not want to accept his testimony from the beginning that Jesus was a prophet. They were trying to do everything to get this man to come to their side and to condemn and point at Christ. But how does the man respond? Verse 25, he answered and said, whether he be a sinner or no, I know not. One thing I know, that whereas I was blind, now I see. Look, call him what you want, sinner or not. All I know is that I was born blind, he says, and now I see. This man healed me, and he was just giving his testimony. He was just telling the Pharisees what had happened to him. And they just did not want to believe. They didn't want to believe that he's born blind. They didn't want to believe that Jesus actually healed him. They were just shutting their ears and their eyes for all this evidence that was before them, that Jesus was more than human. He was. Jesus gave them plenty of evidence to see, but they just did not want to believe. Sure, you had a problem with that man carrying his bed on the Sabbath. But now this man, nothing. He's not carrying anything. All Jesus did was heal. And they're still condemning. Let's continue. John 9, 26 and 27. Then said they to him again, what did he to thee? What did he do to you? How opened he thine eyes? And he answered them, I've told you already, and ye did not hear. Wherefore would you hear it again? Will you also be his disciples? You know, this is the third time that they're questioning this man. He must have been tired by it by now. It's like, I've already told you my answer. If I say it again, are you going to change your mind? Are you going to become his disciples? Come, tell us, how did he really open your eyes? They just don't want to believe. They can't accept his answer. Have you ever been in a situation like this before, friends? Have you been in a situation where no matter what you say, the people just will not believe? They've already made up their mind before you even talk or before you even meet with them. The Pharisees, they were not looking for every sign to accept Jesus. They were looking for every little thing to condemn Christ. And yet Jesus, what did he have done? He had done nothing but just to heal. I want you to understand, friends, how the Jews kept the Sabbath back then is not how we should even be keeping it today. It's not even close. It was not the way the Sabbath was to be kept at all. They had lost the spirit of the law. And not just that, it had blinded their eyes to see the Savior standing right there before them. And you know, friends, their attitude, the blind hatred of Jesus, it just didn't matter what this man said about Jesus. It just didn't even matter what Jesus did. It's not like this was the first time Jesus was performing a miracle, but yet they were closing their eyes to see all the evidence that Jesus was sending from heaven to them, that he was the Messiah, that he was more than a man, that he was God in the flesh, yet they refused to see. You know, friends, we must be so careful that we don't allow our own thoughts or our own biases or our jealousy of someone else to make us blind to the truth that is being shared, whether of God or even of another person. You know, it's so easy to take sides simply because of biases that we have in our hearts. But we got to learn to go and talk to that person, to commune with them and get to know them before we make our own judgments. The Pharisees, they hated Jesus so much that he could not do anything right, that everything he did was wrong. Even when Jesus performed a miracle, they called him out saying that he performed miracles by the power of the devil and not by the power of the Spirit of God. The Bible tells us that you will know them by their fruits. All they had to do was look at what Jesus was doing. Even with all their prejudice, Jesus gave them so much evidence. And friends, if you are not around to witness a situation, and this is so important, but if you are not around to witness something that's happened, make sure you gather all the information properly. And before you call that person a heretic, before you go and judge them, whether for good or even for bad, go and spend some time with them and talk to them. Understand what actually happened before you jump to conclusions saying, oh, I know that person. Yeah. They're bad. You see, that's exactly what happened with the Pharisees. Anything connected with Jesus was bad already. They were not willing to accept it. Even a man who was born blind and now can see. We got to be so careful. This is how gossip arises. This is what causes division in the churches and even division amongst friends. We're not willing to talk it out. We're not willing to meet face to face. We're not willing to ascertain the true situation. Why? Because we think that we know it already. We think we know that person. We think that we know better than anyone else. But we have to make sure we do our due diligence, friends, to make sure we understand the situation. And then judge it by the fruits. And sometimes it's better just not to judge at all because you were not there at all, because you would not know who might have been telling a lie and who was telling the truth. You will know them by their fruits. What you see, not what you hear. We got to be so careful. That's what gossip is, friends. That's how people's reputations are destroyed. That's how enemies are made in a moment, whereas you've been friends for years and years. We got to be so careful. Gossip is doing the devil's work. Let's make sure we don't become like the Pharisees and make a judgment based upon our prejudices. But let's keep going, shall we? John chapter 9, verse 28 and 29. So the blind man who is now able to see asked, "If I tell you again, are you going to be his disciple?" Then they reviled him and said, thou art his disciple. You're his disciple, but we are Moses' disciple, as if they cared so much about the law of God. We know that God spake unto Moses. As for this fellow, we know not from whence he is. They accuse this man for being biased to Jesus' side. Ah, you're his disciple. That's why you're saying such things. They couldn't see that they were the ones that were being blindly biased and prejudiced against Christ. And so they revile him. And look how this man responds. John 9:30-33. The man answered and said unto them, Why, herein is a marvelous thing, that ye know not from whence he is, and yet he hath opened mine eyes. Now we know that God heareth not sinners. But if any man be a worshipper of God, and doeth his will, him he heareth. Since the world began, it was not heard that any man opened the eyes of one that was born blind. If this man were not of God, he could do what? Nothing. This man, he gives irrefutable logic. Look. You're saying that you don't know who this guy is, but yet he come along and he's opened my eyes. I was born blind. You've not seen in past history where anyone has opened a blind man's eyes. And yet what? If this man could not do such a thing, he could not be of God. And he gives such sound logic that the Pharisees, they're kind of caught in their hypocrisy for a while. It's kind of revealed to everyone else that is standing around. But it's probably revealed to them as well. And you know, friends, when conviction comes upon a person's heart, people normally react one of two ways. The first way is what? We repent. Yes, you're right. I should believe Jesus. I should stop condemning him. And that's the first possible scenario. And it's the best, because that's where truth triumphs. This is where relationships are brought back together and people are reconciled. This is the best situation. When conviction takes place, the sinner comes before Christ. But the other situation is, you're like a deer caught in the headlights. The conviction is there as well. But instead of repenting, you get even more angry. You get angry because your hypocrisy has been revealed. And so the hatred runs even deeper. And this is not even Jesus speaking this time. It is a man that was healed, that was born blind. And he gives this irrefutable logic. If this man was not of God, tell me, how could he do such a thing? And that's where the Pharisees would eventually go and say what? He's not doing it by the power of God. He's doing it by the power of the devil. And you can see that where conviction comes and you don't want to accept it, it makes us unreasonable. It makes us dig to the ends of the earth into the deepest depths just to condemn this person. We got to judge them by their fruits. Let's continue. John 9:34, they answered and said unto him, the Pharisees now talk back to this man, thou wast altogether born in sins, and dost thou teach us? And they cast him out. Now look, they're not just saying that this man really was just born in sin. If he was born in sin, then every person is born in sin. But it's not that. When they say you're born in sin, they're condemning him because they're saying, look, you were born blind. Remember, you must have done something wrong. You're the one that was in the wrong in the beginning, and now you're trying to teach us? How dare you? They were upset. Do you see that? And so they were caught. And all they do is turn around and scold the man and look down upon him. Oh, don't forget, you were born blind. How dare you try to teach us? I was brought up in the rabbinical schools. Do you know how long I've been a pastor or I've been a Pharisee for? How dare you say such a thing to me? And now it's not even about the truth versus error. It's you're being disrespectful. And you know, they turn it to something else. But they have nothing to say. Conviction came, but they've pushed it away. They couldn't answer the logic anymore. So they just tell him, oh, you be quiet, you shut up, you know. And they said, yeah, you're born in sin. How dare you say such thing? And they kicked him out of the church in anger. Friends, I want to ask this evening, are you blind? Are you blind to the blessings of God in your life? Have you misunderstood all that Christ has done for you? You know, this man, he was literally born blind. But the Pharisees, they were in an even worse condition. They were spiritually blind. Later in this story, in John 9:39, Jesus says, "For judgment I come to this world, that they which see not," that was that man, "might see," he was healed, "and that they which see might be made blind." You know, friends, there's a worse condition than being physically blind. It's being spiritually blind. And so I ask you this evening again, are you blind? Are you not aware of the workings of God in your life? The blessings that He poured out so much upon you? Are you blinded by prejudice or envy or hatred? Are you blind to the blessings? Have you forgotten? Maybe you're sitting here this evening and you have nothing to praise God and you've been thinking so hard. And you can't see. You know, friends, it's important to remember the blessings of God in each of our lives. Because we remember so quickly when something goes bad that, oh God, why didn't you help me? When times are bad, oh, we're ready to blame God. Oh, we're ready to run back to Him and ask for help, you know. But when times are good, do you remember the praises on your lips? Do you remember to give God back the glory? Are you aware and familiar with even the changes that God wants to make in your life? Are you blind to your own condition? This is the problem of the Laodicean church. Do you know that? In Revelation chapter 3 and verse 17, the Bible says, "Because thou sayest, I am rich and increased with goods and have need of nothing, and knowest not that thou art wretched and miserable and poor and blind and naked." Can you believe it? The people in the Laodicean church, which is a representation of the time that we're living in today, they don't even know that they're blind. Can you imagine that? So many of us could possibly be blind and we don't even realize it. We think our life is good enough. We're satisfied. I don't need God. I don't need Him at all. And we have all sorts of reasons as to why we don't need Him or we don't go to church. But friends, are you blind to how God has blessed you so much? Are you blind for His love for you? Are you blind this evening? Because this man, he understood his need. He was blind physically. But I tell you, his faith was strong. It took hold of the Word of God, and he was willing to follow Jesus every step of the way. Are you blind? Are you making excuses as to why you can't follow God? Are you making excuses as to why you're not able to be faithful to Him? Have you become blind to your own situation and your great need of Him? And so often we are. We become blind and we make all sorts of reasons. We make all sorts of excuses. We think God needs us more than we need Him. Like the Pharisees, we're ready to condemn God. We're ready to make all sorts of rash statements, or we're just hardened in our unbelief. Friends, I pray that God would open our eyes today and help us to see. In closing, in John chapter 9 and verse 35 to 37, after this man has been cast out of the synagogue, Jesus heard that they had cast him out. And when he found him, he said unto him, "Dost thou believe on the Son of God?" And he answered and said, "Who is he, Lord, that I might believe on him?" And Jesus said unto him, "Thou hast both seen him, and he it is that talketh with thee." And he said, "Lord, I believe." And he worshipped him. You know, Jesus, he shows himself to this man now that he can finally see, he doesn't recognize him. But you know what? He recognizes the voice. He recognizes the voice. So when Jesus says, I am he, the one that's talking to you, I'm the Messiah. This man was able to accept it just like that. If we would remember the blessings of God, if we would remember what God has done for us, it would be so easy, so much easier to accept him as Savior and Lord of our life. We would see how much he blesses us. We would see how much he loves us. We would see how much good he has intention for each and every one of us. We would never fall away. And so I ask you again this evening, friends, are you aware of the blessings of God in your life? Are you aware that God wants to bless you so much? And not just that, are you aware that he has blessed you so much? If you have, then accept him fully as Lord of your life. This is why praises are so important. Remembering the goodness of God. Friends, if you've not yet, please just share your praise. Just share a praise. Remember the goodness of God. Remember somewhere where you're praising God. And don't just go, well, I'm shy, I'm introvert, I don't share. Or I write it in my prayer journal, but I don't want to tell anybody. No, friends. All earth gives glory back to God. Humankind must as well. Let us remember God's goodness to each and every one of us. May our faith be strengthened by the

0: Maybe some of you are struggling in your faith. And if you are, go back and think of at least 5 praises. And if you cannot, pray, God, show me how you've blessed my life. Ah, well, I'm in the midst of some sort of horrible situation. It doesn't matter. There's always a rainbow in the midst of a storm. Look for the rainbow and you'll find it. If we want to focus on the bad, we can focus on the bad. But there's also the good that you can see in how God is blessing in each and every one of this. Let us remember to give God the glory and the praise today. And may God open our eyes and help us to see Him and all His blessings. Let's pray. Father in heaven, thank you so much for blessing us so much as well. We are so undeserving, Lord, but because of your great love, you pour out the very best for your children. Lord, help us to count our blessings. Help us to never forget. Help us to see how you desire to bless us so much. And so, Father, we just surrender our lives again to you. We ask that you would please pour out your Holy Spirit upon us. Open our eyes. Open our ears. Help us discern your goodness. And so, Father, please, guide and lead us is my earnest plea and prayer. For I pray in Jesus' name. Amen.
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3: Hi, I'm Tapora from Burbangiri Seventh-day Adventist Church here in Brisbane, and I'm here to share our verse of the day from Hebrews 8, verse 6. But in fact, the ministry Jesus has received is as superior to theirs as the covenant of which he is mediator is superior to the old one, since the new covenant is established on better promises. 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
4: 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So tell us, Nabila, what have they found?
5: They found that there is evidence that red meat, especially processed meat, can increase our risk of cancer. 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
5: Since the last recommendations, the evidence that any amount of alcohol increases cancer risk, especially breast cancer, is much stronger.
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5: 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If you would like more information, send us an email to nutrition@sanitarium.com.au.
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2: 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I'm Phil Pennington, and on this episode of Creation versus Evolution, Pastor Eric Welsh talks about the sensitive subject of racial divide and divine unity. This episode is fascinating, so get comfortable, settle back, and enjoy this episode of Creation versus Evolution. So let's kickstart the show with some music. Here's a great song by Magnolia Williams and Jerry Sally titled "The Night Heaven Kissed Earth." I'm Phil Pennington, and you're on Faith FM, positively different.

0: All right, we are going to get right into this today. A lot for us to cover here. Our scripture reading is taken from Romans chapter 10. We're going to read verses 11 through 13. I know some of you may not have been to church here before, or maybe not been to church in a while. I just want you to relax. It's a tough topic we're going to deal with today, but we're going to ask the Holy Spirit to lead us as we go through it. Romans 10, 11 through 13 says this, "For the scripture saith, whosoever believeth on him shall not be ashamed. For there is no difference between the Jew and the Greek. For the same Lord over all is rich unto all that call upon him. For whosoever shall call upon the name of the Lord shall be what?
1: Saved.
0: Shall be saved." Our message today, our creation versus evolution, third part, racial divide or divine unity. Racial divide or divine unity. As we've done, we're going to go back to Genesis chapter 1, and I'm just going to read one of the undergirding principle which guides our belief as Christians is that God created the world. Somebody will say amen.
1: Amen.
0: And if you and in order to believe that, you must believe the first three chapters of the book of Genesis. Those three chapters are under fire constantly. Let me say it again. I went to Bloomfield Public Schools growing up. And I was taught evolution over and over and over again in science classes all the way through. Fortunately, I went to church on Sabbath and heard another side of it. And later on, went to a Christian college and really got someone to teach the science that makes Christianity and creationism make more sense. But here the devil wants to attack. He does not want you to believe that God is the creator of the universe. He does not want you to believe that. Because then you have to ask the question, why did God create me? And once you begin to ask that question, now comes in purpose. And now you begin to understand that there's a connection God has desired to have with you that is powerfully pure and holy, that if you can make that connection, you don't just get this life by God's grace, you get the next life. So in the beginning, Genesis 1:1 says, God created the heaven and the earth. And the earth was without form and void, and darkness was upon the face of the deep. And look at this. And the Bible says, and the Spirit of God moved upon what? The face of the waters. So in the creation story, all three aspects of the Godhead are there. God the Father, God the Son. Here, even God the Holy Spirit is moving on the face of the waters. I won't go through all the verses. I want to give you guys some things you could look at to help you with this. So on day one, God creates light. Notice, I said it before, God creates light before he creates the sun. And I believe that one of the reasons for this, probably not the main reason, but one of the reasons is it makes no sense to worship the sun when light was created before it. And what the Bible says is that God himself is light. It's the Bible teaches that when we get to heaven, there will be no need for the sun in heaven, for God will be our light. The second day, the Bible tells us God creates the firmament, which is the atmosphere, the seas. All of that is created on the second day. And then on the third day, the Bible tells us that God separates and creates the land, the earth, the waters. All of it is created. And what's interesting when you look at the Bible like this, day four, God puts the sun and the moon into the firmament that he created on day one. On day five, he puts the birds and the fishes into the atmosphere and the water that he created. And then on day six, the land, he released insects. And of course, mankind is created. It's very interesting if you look at it that way. And so there's some who really line this up so you can see it. And all of this tells you that God had a plan. God was not just willy-nilly creating. It all actually makes very good sense. One of the things that God does is that on the odd day, the seventh day, he does not do any work. There's nothing actually made. And so some of you may be here wondering why it is that we, unlike most other churches, worship on the seventh day, on Saturday. Now, there's a lot of work to change that. There's a lot of calendars that are being changed to make Monday the first day of the week. I want you to remind you, Sunday is still the first day of the week, always will be. So the seventh day is the Sabbath. That's why we meet on this day. That's why we keep from Friday evening to Saturday, Friday sunset to Saturday sunset, as Seventh-day Adventists, we don't do work. We abstain and we make sure to worship and fellowship and do deeds to bless others for that 24-hour period. Now, that 24-hour period, there's really no reason for it. When you look at the stars and you look at the planet, so astronomically, there's no real reason for it. A day is 24 hours because the Earth spins on its axis in 24 hours. Somebody will say amen. A month is a month because right in the word month is the word moon, and it's the cycle of the moon around 28 to 30 days. A year is a year because that's how long it takes for the Earth to circle the sun on its orbit. Almost 365 days. That all makes sense, right? So then why is a week 7 days? There's only one reason. It is found in the Bible. In Genesis chapter 2, the Bible says this: thus the heavens and the earth were finished, and all the host of them. And on the seventh day, God ended his work, which he had made, and he rested on the seventh day from all his work, which he had made. And God did what? He blessed the seventh day and sanctified it. What does that mean? He took it and set it apart as a holy day. That's what the Bible teaches back in Genesis chapter 2. Because that he rested from all his work, which God created and made. So what the world says, the evolutionists say, is that those days may have been millions of years. That really, they probably didn't happen in 24 hours. But the Bible doesn't support that. The language doesn't support that. In the word yom, the same word for Yom Kippur, if some of you know the Day of Atonement in Hebrew, the word yom means one day. And in a day in Genesis, clearly a 24-hour period. How do we know? Well, it says the evening and the morning were the first day. What would be the evening of millions of years? Right? The sun and the moon mark the day. This is important. And night, they do not make the day or the night. They mark it. Why? Because light came first and days came before the sun and the moon. Right? They mark it. And we'll see later on in the series why that's important. But all right. So whenever the term yom is modified by a number, it always means a 24-hour day. Everywhere in the Bible, 359 times, whenever that word is used, it refers to a literal day. And 38 times, when it's with evening and morning, every single time, it always means a 24-hour period. So much so that when God gives the Ten Commandments, who wrote the Ten Commandments? It's the only part of the Bible that was actually written with God's finger, right? He wrote it with his own finger in stone. And verse 8 of Exodus 20, the Ten Commandments, says this: remember the Sabbath day to keep it holy. So if they were remembering it, what does that mean? It already existed. That means the Sabbath was not just given to the Jews or the Hebrews, right? 6 days shall you labor and do all your work, but the seventh day is the Sabbath of the Lord your God. In it thou shalt not do any work, thou, nor thy son, nor thy daughter, nor thy manservant, nor thy maidservant, nor thy cattle, nor thy stranger that is within thy gates. Look at the verse 11. Why do we keep the seventh-day Sabbath? Because in 6 days, the Lord made the heaven and earth, the sea and all that in them is, and rested the seventh day. Wherefore, the Lord blessed the Sabbath day and did what to it? He made the day holy. Now, I would challenge you to go and find another day in the Bible that is hallowed or sanctified. You won't. The first day of the week, no day of the week is sanctified but the seventh day. I know. For some, this is different, but I want to give you the context, one, of why we worship on Sabbath, and two, how it is relevant to creation. You see, evolution would never have gained the foothold it has gained and created the godless society that we keep being propelled towards had man remembered to rest on the Sabbath and remember his creator. Now, what has happened? Well, I showed you this before. NPR had this article. The Pope says God is not a magician with a magic wand. The Pope says, listen, the world couldn't have been created the way the Bible says. The Catholic Church, I don't know if anyone here is a Catholic, but you can look this up. It's even supported by the Catechism that they don't respect the first three chapters of Genesis the way other Christians do, because they say, going all the way back to 1950, Pope John Paul II said the same thing, that evolution is the way that the world came into existence. And the Pope says, listen, God is not a magician. He couldn't just stand there and make stuff come out of nowhere. That's a powerful statement. In fact, I would argue it is blasphemous. The Bible says God spoke and it stood fast. There was no wait. There was no time delay. Now watch this. This is from the website, The Catholic Stand. And it says, when reading Genesis 1 through 3, The two creation accounts in the fall, we should keep in mind that God is communicating true events, however they happened, and in an allegorical way. That means they don't believe it's literal. Understanding Genesis chapters 1 through 3 is supremely important for understanding the rest of Scripture and salvation history. That's true. But if you don't believe that it's actually what the Bible says it is, if you don't believe God in Genesis chapter 1, why would you believe him in John chapter 3 and verse 16? If he's lying to you in Genesis 1, how do you trust God anywhere else? Right? Accordingly, the article would explain why we should not take Genesis 1 through 3 literally. That's a profound statement. And it says, he says, the catechism provides some edifying information about this subject as well. So there is a whole move to remove God as creator. Now, I want you to get that that is a significant statement, because if he could not create this world, this universe, and you, why do you owe him anything? If in fact, what really brought you into existence is a chain of events, a long string of circumstances and statistical improbabilities coming together by random chance to make you, you, why do I need any to give him, show him any respect? Why at all would I serve God? I want you to understand that the battle over creation versus evolution is literally a battle for your soul. So what happens when you begin to believe in evolution? One of the things that starts to happen is it changes the meaning of things. So if you believe in a recent creation, you believe the right, what we believe in the Bible, then death is the enemy that Christ conquered. If you believe in evolution, death is the way the species, that a species actually progresses. Death goes from being your enemy to literally a co-conspirator in your creation. That's a big deal to make death that. In fact, if you think about it, if it all is evolution, then death actually is a good thing. Thorns and thistles, the roots of God's curse, existed for million. They say it existed for million years before Adam. Animals eat each other. That is a result of God's curse. Millions of years, natural part of God's initial creation. God never designed. How do I know God never designed for animals to eat animals, or even for us to eat animals? Well, one, in the for the first 2,000 years, man has no permission to do so. But in the book of Isaiah, when it speaks about heaven, it says that the lion will do what? He'll lay down with the lamb. It says the lion will eat straw in heaven. It was never God's intention for there to be murderous deaths for anyone to live. And of course, when you look at it, the nature and character of God, in recent creation, Satan is the enemy Christ conquered. Part of the curse, and it will be reversed. In millions of years, God thinks disease, death, disease, and bloodshed, and mass extinction are very good. That's not the way God functions. Now, if you look at the drop to the bottom one, Earth history fossils, dead creatures in rock layers after sin from Noah's flood, dead creatures in rock layers long before sin. It is a very different thing. So let me show you, because a lot of people, if you don't relook at the Bible, here is the genealogy. Why do we as Christians believe the world and life began about 6,000 years ago? It is because of the genealogy of Scripture. I want to point out some interesting things to you and how the world was very different during this first 2,000 years. Well, one of them is Adam lived to 930 years, which means he would have been alive at the same time as Noah. Don't really think about that much. And Shem, Noah's son, would have been alive at the same time as Abraham. Oral tradition would have meant that the truth would have been spread quickly and effectively from generation to generation. We take this back and we go all the way back to year zero. The flood would have happened around 1656 years in. And you can see here that this would have been that this is what we as Christians lay as a foundation. So some say, well, we can't believe that. But extra biblical evidence says Abraham did exist at that time. Did you know there are a lot of people who say Abraham never lived? But they found these cuneiform tablets in Mari, in a temple, in a palace, an archaeological dig, and it speaks of a city of Nahor. Anybody remember who Nahor was? He was Abraham's grandfather. So here on these tablets basically proves the existence of Nahor, Abraham's grandfather, which tells you, you can trust the Bible. But evolution looks to mess with time. They take the fossil record, the geological layers, radiometric dating, and they say, listen, all of this supports our idea that the world is millions and millions and millions of years old. We'll come back to radiometric dating later on and some other things in another series. But to get to where we're going today, I got to go through the fossil record. If you start to go through the fossil record, the problem with fossils is there's, first of all, an abrupt appearance. This idea that you evolved and that there's all these little creatures coming along, turning more and more complex, doesn't exist in the fossil record. Church, in other words, and I'm going to show you, they just come into existence. There's stasis. Once you see the fossil, it never changes. A horseshoe crab in the fossil, I'll show you a picture, in the fossil record looks just like a horseshoe crab today. We had one in our fish tank. Looks exactly the same. Extinction. It doesn't show that these species do better and come along. In fact, it shows not evolution, it shows extinction. And many of the fossils are found out of order. Now, what I'm saying to you would, in many universities in the country, would have me fired. They would put me out of the university for suggesting to you that you cannot fully trust the theory of evolution. One of the abrupt appearances happens at the Cambrian explosion. So evolutionists say this happened about 540 million years ago, and all of a sudden, all these creatures popped up in the fossil record all at once. Now, we would believe, and we'll talk about the flood separately in a different talk, that this happened at the flood, that all of a sudden there was a massive catastrophic event, killed all these animals at once, and created all these fossils. In 1859, so let's go to Darwin himself, who didn't create the theory, but was one of the main progenitors of it in his book, On the Origin of Species. He discussed the then inexplicable lack of earlier fossils as one of the main difficulties for his theory of descent. With slow modification through natural selection. He says, the fact that we don't have good fossil records is one of the problems with his theory. So even the famous evolutionist, biologist at Oxford University over in England, Richard Dawkins, described the Cambrian explosion. So many of you know who Richard Dawkins is, very highly. People really think he's the smartest guy ever lived, recently passed away in the last few years. He says the Cambrian strata of rocks, vintage about 600 million years, now they say 540 million years ago, are the oldest in which we find most of the major invertebrate groups. And we find many of them already in an advanced state of evolution. Look at what the guy who pushed evolution almost more than anybody says. He says, the very first time they appear, he says, it is as though they were just planted there without any evolutionary history. Well, that's because they were created and then the flood came and destroyed them. That's why there's no evolutionary history. The late famous paleontologist of Columbia University, the American Museum of Natural History, and the Museum of Comparative Zoology at Harvard, George Gaylord Simpson, admitted most new species, genera, and families, and nearly all categories above the level of families, appear in the record suddenly and are not led up to by known gradual and completely transitional sequences. There's no evidence that they evolved. It comes up. And a great example of that is this. This is the trilobite. You ever heard of a trilobite? Well, they're basically extinct now. They come up suddenly, and their eyes are more complex than human eyes. So here's the thing. If they are before us in evolution, they actually have better sight than we do, right? So how does that make sense? They have better vision than, I have to go see an eye doctor every year. The trilobite didn't have to do that, right? And you can look here and see what the trilobite was able to do. As light came through the water, the trilobite had such complex eyes, it could actually re-bend the light coming through the water so the trilobite could see clearly in the water. Like we put on goggles to see clearly, his eyes did that naturally. And they say, well, he's a lower form. Doesn't make sense. The truth of the matter is they come up abrupt and they come up complex. Does not fit with evolution. The second one is stasis. Forms of fossil stays the same all the way through the geological column. I told you already about the horseshoe crab. Here's a fossil of a horseshoe crab. Here are big horseshoe crabs on a beach. They never changed, which means they didn't evolve. All these millions of years, they're telling you, all the animals look the same. In fact, what you see is the reverse. We were in Australia, and we went to a zoo, and they showed us they had a big statue of a wombat. I mean, the thing was huge, like a horse. And a modern day wombat is a little thing like this. So did it evolve? Probably not. Looked like it went the wrong way. Here's what Darwin says. He says, the number of intermediate varieties which have formerly existed be truly enormous. Why then is not every geological formation and every stratum full of such intermediate links? Geology assuredly does not reveal any such finely graduated organic chain, and this perhaps is the most obvious and serious objection which can be urged against the theory. In other words, the fossil record is supposed to prove evolution. And guess what, church? It doesn't. It is consistent with the Bible that God created the world and everything came up suddenly and into the world. Now, Colin Patterson, on his text, he's the guy who basically wrote the textbook on evolution. Here's what he says. He says, I fully agree with your comments on the lack of direct. Somebody responded to his textbook and say, why didn't you put in all of the fossils of all of the intermediary species? He says, I fully agree with your comments on the lack of direct illustration of evolutionary transition in my book. If I knew of any, look at this, is the guy who wrote the textbook on evolution. He said, if I knew of any fossil or living, I would certainly have included them. Yet, Gould and the American Museum people are hard to contradict when they say there are no transitional fossils. I will lay it on the line. There's not one such fossil for which one could make a watertight argument. Did you get that? Not one such fossil that you could take to make a watertight argument. Literally in school, they showed me the fossils and said, this fossil led up to this. And what now they're saying is there actually is no evidence that evolution happened in that way. The fossils are out of order. Good example, dinosaurs are, you remember Jurassic Park, the movie? They say, well, look at how the dinosaurs move. They're going to evolve into birds. But there's no real such animal that is between a dinosaur reptile and a bird. It doesn't exist. In fact, grass is supposed to evolve 10 million years after the dinosaurs, but they find grass in the fossilized poop of dinosaurs. So it doesn't make sense. How could that possibly be the case? There's a dog-like mammal. There's supposed to be mammals around when the dinosaurs are around, but they found a dog-like mammal with dinosaur remains in its stomach. The fossils aren't in the right order. It doesn't really make sense, right? So the fossil record does not support the conclusion by placing bird fossils before many dinosaurs. The famous fossil called Archaeopteryx places the first bird at 150 million years ago and the dinosaurs at 68 million years ago. None of what they're telling you as evidence actually makes sense. This is Wissing from the book Creation Evolution Controversy. It says the evidence has been garnered spanning geologically isolated regions. The series starts in North America, jumps suddenly to Europe, and then back to America. Look at the bold print here, church. A complete series of fossils in the correct evolutionary order does not exist anywhere in the world. I know this is a bit of heavy science, but I want you to see it. This is what it looks like. In school, what they showed me was the picture on the right. They showed me this evolutionary tree of all this coming up, but the fossil record actually shows you what's on the left. Hope you're getting this. Literally, it is not a true set of statements when they bring these things to you. I want you to be able to leave here and trust your Bible. I want you to leave here and know that you are the child of a loving God. I want you to know that God designed you with purpose. And because God not only created you, Jesus came and died for you, you are priceless. If what the evolutionists are saying is true, what would it matter if somebody blew up Taylor Swift's concert in Europe and killed all? What would it matter? What would it matter if there are mass shootings or wars and people die? Why would it matter that there's crime or and all of the violence in the world? If it's just the survival of the fittest, why would any of that matter? It matters because God made you. And he didn't just make you. He made you in his image. Some of you have been told your whole life that you're not special, that you're not worthwhile, that you're not valuable. I came to tell you today that according to the word of God, not only are you valuable, child, you're priceless.
1: 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Here's a song by More Than Rubies titled 10,000 Reasons. I'm Phil Pennington. This is Creation versus Evolution, and you're on Faith FM, Positively Difference.

with him who could thus call into existence unnumbered worlds, how long a time would be required for the evolution of the earth from chaos? One of the things that happens, of course, is that they then begin to push on us this idea that you came from the apes. And this one is Australopithecus afarensis. And they found about 40% of this fossil, Lucy. And then they said, well, this is how man came into being. And this leads us into where I want to take us today. This idea. Now, first of all, what they do is they'll take just a little. Sometimes they don't tell you all they want. Sometimes they only find like a bone in a hand. And then they go and make this whole thing and tell you that this you know, ancient ancestor of humans lived, and they draw this. And when you look at it, it's just a few bones. This is the bones they had. And they said, listen, we discovered one of the ape intermediaries between the apes and man. We found out later on, no, this was just another ape. It wasn't anything in between anybody. And why is this so dangerous? You see, Satan took the theory of evolution and created what is called scientific racism. Well, we're going to go there now. So you notice this is on the Smithsonian's webpage. Subtly, what does this picture tell you? That in fact, those ancient evolving beings were dark and evolved into things that are, into beings that are much whiter and lighter. I want you to get why scientific racism is so dangerous, because you start to see this happening. Now, here's what the article says from Creation Research Institute. The shocking thing is that this image isn't from a fringe white supremacist group, but from the highly respected Smithsonian.com website as an illustration to its top 10 daily consequences of having evolved article. And in comments under the article at the time of the writing, a month after they published it, not one commentator noticed the blatant racism in the image. What percentage of the world has color in terms of people? The overwhelming majority. Yet, this is how they say they show you evolution. It is because of this evolution was able to do what it did. And we're going somewhere with this. Hold on. Right? This is from the Bulletin. Australia. Blacks slain for science, white superiority theory. Researcher David Monaghan spent 18 months documenting atrocities perpetrated in the name of science. He has this documentary called Darwin's Body Snatchers. Here's what I want you to get. Let me cut to the chase on it. You will hear a lot of people say Christianity is to blame for racism. What I'm submitting to you today is that nothing has been more effective in creating racial division than evolution. And let me tell you why. I'm going to show you a little bit more than this. And now let me tell you something. So as a black American, someone born in this country and black, you think of it in the terms of white and black. I challenge you to study the history of Europe and how Europeans classified each other. Slavs were considered, people of Slavic descent were considered much lower forms of people than people in other parts of Europe. Europeans actually treated each other pretty terribly for a very long time. If you studied European history, which I've studied at length. But this thing then flowed over and took over the world. And what I want you to get is that racism is just another function of sin. And here's one of the key elements we're going to get to today. It is contagious. Racism functions like a virus. It spreads. In fact, you will be shocked at who it can spread to. And once you understand, going back to what I said earlier about you being priceless, what Satan wants to do is make you think you're better than someone else. And by doing that, destroy your ability to humble yourself and follow Christ. Now, let's get into it. So this is eugenics and scientific racism here. This is from the National Human Genome Research Institute. They had an article on this. It says scientific racism is an ideology that appropriates the methods and legitimacy of science to argue for the superiority of white Europeans. And what I'm going to show you is that it's not just white people that use it to their advantage. Any group of people can. And so you see here, what is it? The misappropriation of revolutionary advances in medicine and anatomy and statistics. Look at the second thing they say contributed to it. Charles Darwin's theory of evolution. Gregor Mendel's law of inheritance. Eugenics theories and scientific racism draw support from contemporary and list xenophobia, antisemitism, and all these different things, right? Let me submit to you that this is where it gets interesting. Because in fact, this idea of eugenics
flooded in America and is literally part of the backbone of a lot of the politics you hear to this day. There's a woman named Margaret Sanger. Have you ever heard of her? She helped start Planned Parenthood. She was into eugenics. And you know why she started Planned Parenthood in part and many of the other ones? To decrease the black population. Isn't that shocking? And to this day, as much as people don't like to talk about it or think about it for political reasons, to this day, black people still have the most abortions of any group of people in the United States. In other words, they said, listen, we cannot have, for eugenics reasons, to have a purer country and world, we've got to limit this population. Here's how we're going to do it. Isn't that shocking? And today, some of us rah, rah, rah over abortion, when in fact, it is a violation of the sixth commandment of the Ten Commandments. I don't know if y'all don't hear that preached in church a lot of times, but it is. There's no real way around it. And it goes back to this. I want you to see how this thing has ballooned into much of the ideologies of the day, right? In fact, it's not just that. Hitler himself, one of the many moral, whatever you think about Hitler, here's what this guy says. This is Sir Arthur Keith. He says, the German Führer, Hitler, has consciously sought to make the practice of Germany conform to the theory of what? Evolution. Isn't that profound? So his whole idea, when he took Jews, what Hitler would do on the cover of the newspapers in Germany, draw Jews with long noses to try to look like rats. When Jesse Owens went over there and the other black American athletes in the 1936 Munich Olympics, he drew black people as apes on the cover of those magazines. But he messed up, didn't he? He didn't know Jesse Owens was coming. And Jesse Owens ran him down, won like, I think, 4 gold medals and destroyed his entire theory. One little country boy from the South. I want you to understand that this is the problem. Now look at where it goes. I want you to get this because, again, we are Christians. We don't dwell in this level, but we're going to go up. But I want you to see this. Sir Arthur also said this. This is what he says about Christianity. Christianity makes no distinction of race or of color. It seeks to break down all racial barriers. Watch this, church. In this respect, the hand of Christianity is against that of nature. For are not the races of mankind the evolutionary harvest which nature has toiled through long ages to produce? What you hear today by the woke crowd is Christianity, and white Christians in specific are responsible for all of the racism of the world. I came to tell you it's a lie. The fact of the matter is that biblical Christianity, just as one of its enemies says, breaks down these racial barriers. And let me tell you something. We hear these things. Slavery, for example, has existed the entire history of the world. There's never been a time when there wasn't slavery in the world. And slavery in America was a horrible, terrible thing. But did you know the only time in all of Earth's history that slavery was ended by people who were former slave owners is in the West? It's the British Empire, and we live in what was then the Union. It was white Americans, abolitionists, the Civil War itself, all of that was fought. What was the principle that would cause white Americans, white British, to actually fight against slavery? The British sent ships to stop other countries from bringing slaves from Africa. Why? Because they were Protestant Christians. And eventually it kicked in and they realized this is not right. We've got to stop it. Now, were they perfect? No. But it speaks to the power of the Word of God and Christianity. Our denomination, this one, the Seventh-day Adventist Church, is the only only denomination that is not a black denomination predominantly, is the only one that was abolitionist from its inception. And I'm going to show you why later on. But this is an important thing. So it's not just that. This is Karl Marx. Here's the irony. He was one of the biggest racists ever. I've read about 4 books on Karl Marx. He used the N-word. He was Jewish. Did you know Karl Marx was born Jewish? His father converted to Christianity. He was raised in the church. He left the church to become an atheist who hated God. I showed you the quote in a previous a message where he basically says that these natural processes that Charles Darwin discovered have put God to death, like just done away with God. But he was a staunch, staunch racist. Here's the irony. Black Lives Matter. When you read their paper, you know, their manifestos and all this stuff, they say, we are trained Marxists. Now the irony.
that racist Karl Marx is who you now say you follow. But this is what the devil will do to you. He will twist you to make a fool of yourself. You know what the Bible says? The fool says in his heart that there is no God. Karl Marx is a terrible, wicked, lazy, satanic person. His theories, him and Marx and Engels' theories, are responsible for probably more deaths than any system in Earth's history. Hundreds of millions between the former Soviet Union, Mao Zedong in China, Pol Pot in Cambodia. I could go all around the world. All of it because of a false theory by a racist atheist who was into the occult. And here now, young people jump up and down. I'm a Marxist. This is what happens when you don't know where you get stuff from. But it's not just that way. Where the talks get difficult is any group can become racist. So in America, we look at D.W. Griffith's book, The Birth of a Nation, in the movie. This is when the Klan came on the scene. Reconstruction. I won't get into the history. Today, you even see some of the stuff. Confederate flag. I never know why you'd wave a Confederate flag. It's like, you know, waving the flag of a losing baseball team. You lost the war, so I'm not sure what you're so proud of, right? But this is the racism of the day. And it, again, what racism does is say, I am better than someone else. And once you say that, you begin to disqualify yourself from even hearing and feeling the movement of God on your life. It makes you callous to what God can do in you. Here's what Ellen White says. Letters and Manuscripts. The same price was paid for the salvation of the colored man as for that of the white man. And the slights put upon the colored people by many who claim to be redeemed by the blood of the Lamb and who therefore acknowledge themselves debtors to Christ misrepresent Jesus and reveal that selfishness, tradition, and prejudice pollute the soul. Look at this quote. They are not sanctified through the truth. Those who slight a brother because of his color are slighting Christ. What a powerful statement. You know what the Bible says about Jesus? That when you look upon him, Isaiah said, when you look upon him, there would be nothing when you look upon him that you would desire him. People didn't like Jesus because he looked right. It was because he was right. But it doesn't just affect white people. This is where it gets tough. I go to black churches, they really get mad at me sometimes. But I got to say it. Racism is contagious. So yes, white people can be racist. But I was almost kicked out of one of our Adventist institutions for preaching this. Black people can be racist too. They said, oh, you know, I can't. One black person said, no, I can't be racist because I don't have any power to be racist. Did you not know it's your intention that makes you what you are? If you had power, what would you do? Have you seen in South Africa, after all those years of apartheid, have you seen the video of some of them jumping up and down, kill the Boer, kill the Boer? In other words, kill the white South African. Racism is contagious. And one of the articles on one of these, from one of these pictures, it literally says the hate that hate produced. And let me tell you, the only real antidote to this is the gospel of Jesus Christ. On the left is the black Hebrew Israelites. I have a friend of my brother's that I debate with him about black Hebrew Israelites from time to time. He was married to a white woman. He left her when he became a black Hebrew Israelite. Said, I can't stay with her. She's an Edomite and she can't go to heaven. I said, what about your children? What are you going to do with your kids? What are you going to do? Leave them in purgatory? Where are they going to go? Make no sense what you're talking. There's no purgatory. On the right is Elijah Muhammad's the message to the black man. In this book, is so rare. And this is let me confess to you that I was once here. I experienced so much racism in high school when I moved to Florida. I'm telling you, I was studying the Nation of Islam. I used to follow Louis Farrakhan around and all of his crazy antics and stuff he would say. And I would cringe at times until finally I said, I can't. This is demonic doctrine. One of the things they would say is that the black man is God and the white man is the devil. And it's interesting because they would say the black man is the original man. And they jump up and down about it. Here's what's interesting. That's what the racist evolutionists say. You were the first one. That's why you're black and we're not. Satan would twist you like a pretzel if Christ is not your focus. Here's what Ephesians 6 says. Verse 11, put on the whole armor of God. You may be able to stand against the wiles of the devil. Why can some not put on the whole armor of God? Because they don't understand verse 12, which says, you got to know why you're putting on this armor. It is because we wrestle not against flesh and blood, but against principalities, against powers, against the rulers of the darkness of this world, against spiritual wickedness where?
in high places. No man is your enemy. I was at work. I teach at one of the universities, and one of the other, like a clinical professor came in, young woman. I may have said, I don't know if I said it to y'all. She came in mad. She said, if Donald Trump wins, she said, I'm moving to Canada. I said, why didn't you move the last time he won? I mean, listen, if Kamala Harris wins, the whole country. Let me tell you something. Stop putting so much energy in these people. Daniel 2 and verse 25, God says, I am he who sets up kings and I take them down. If you understand, Jesus says, my kingdom is not of this world. I'm a Christian. Let them do what they do. I understand prophecy. I know Jesus is about to return. None of these folk can fix this messed up earth. Jesus must return. You don't wrestle against flesh and blood. People aren't your enemy. The people pouring across the border, now, and granted, maybe they should figure something out down there. But the people pouring across the border aren't your enemy. Satan is your enemy. He's the one who wants to destroy you. He's the one that's trying to make sure you do not have eternal life with a loving God. That's why the Bible says, wherefore, verse 13, take unto you the whole what? The whole armor of God, that you might be able to withstand in the evil day. This is the evil day, church. If you're worried, if you're caught up in race and becoming racist yourself, you got to shake that stuff. Because what we're about to go against, the whole world is going to divide into two parts. Matthew 24, verse 9. The whole world is divided into two parts. There's going to be two groups of people. Those who follow God and those who don't. And those who follow God are going to be persecuted, not because of what you look like, but because your character is like the character of Christ. So the Bible alone has the answer. Look what the Bible says. 1 Samuel 16:7. But the Lord said to Samuel, do not look at his appearance or at his physical stature, because I have refused him. Speaking of the King Saul. Look at what he says. This is what you got to think about. For the Lord does not see as man sees. For man looks at the outward appearance, but the Lord looks at what? The heart. What is the heart? The character. It's the frontal lobe of your brain. This is where the seal of the living God goes. This is what God is looking at. You don't care what you look like. We look at, you know, did you know everyone has the same number of melanocytes? The thing that produces color in our skin to make us all the different hues we are. Everybody has the same number. It's a matter of whether or not you push out melanin. That's the difference. When God looks at you, you think he's worried about the thinnest layer of you? He's looking at your heart and concerned with where are you going to spend eternity, because he loves you so much, he wants you with him. Acts 16, 26 and 27. And he has made of one blood all nations of men, for to dwell on all the face of the earth, and have determined the times before appointed and the bounds of their habitation. Look at what he says. If they seek the Lord, if happily they might feel after him and find him, though he be not far from every one of us. He's as close to you as he is to me if you're looking for him. You see, evolution does nothing for the true condition of man. It's not that we need to evolve. It's that we need to be recreated to have the character of Christ. Romans 10, 11. For the scripture saith, whosoever believeth on him shall not be what? Not be ashamed. Look at what it says. For there is no difference between the Jew and the Greek, black and white, English speaking or otherwise speaking. There's no difference. For the same Lord over all is rich unto all that call upon him. For whosoever shall call upon the name of the Lord shall what? Shall be saved. It isn't what they call you. It's whether or not you call on the Lord. Revelation 5:9 says, and they sung a new song saying, thou art worthy to take the book, to open the seals thereof. For thou wast slain and hast redeemed us to God by the blood by thy blood out of where? Every kindred and tongue and people and nation. If you think racism is going to make it into heaven, you're in trouble. You're not going to be able to move out of heaven to find somewhere where you can't find people from all over the world. Verse 10, and has made us unto our God kings and priests. And the Bible says, and we shall reign on the earth. Revelation 14:1, and I looked. This is the three angels' messages. That's the our church's name. The three angels, seven day Adventist church. Here it is. This is the first part of it. It says, and I looked, and lo, a lamb stood on the Mount Zion, and with him 144,000, having his father's name written where? Foreheads. The forehead, the frontal lobe of the brain is the heart. God's name. What does name represent in the Bible? Character.
says, and I heard a voice from heaven as the voice of many waters and as the voice of a great thunder. And I heard the voice of harpers harping with their harps, and they sung as it were a new song before the throne and before the four beasts and the elders. And no man could learn that song but the 144,000 which were redeemed from the earth. These are they which were not defiled with women, for they are virgins. And that's speaking of doctrinally. These are they which follow the Lamb whithersoever he goeth. These were redeemed from among men, being the first fruits unto God and unto the Lamb. And in their mouth was found no guile, for they are without fault before the throne of God. This is where we're trying to get to. We're trying to get to a place where we have the character of Christ, where we are found to be without fault before the throne of God. Verse 6, and I saw another angel fly in the midst of heaven, having the everlasting gospel to preach unto them that dwell on the earth. Who are we supposed to preach to? Here it is. To every nation and kindred and tongue and people. That's why this denomination was different. That's why there's a book called The Southern Work. It realized we have got to reach everybody. It doesn't matter what they look like. Jesus will return, as Matthew 24:14 says, when this gospel has been preached to all the world as a witness, then shall the end come. Well, look at what it closes. It says, verse 7, saying with a loud voice, fear God and do what? Give glory to him. For the hour of his judgment is come. And worship him that did what? Made the heaven and earth and the sea and the fountains of water. It comes full circle. We worship him partly because he's creator. We are watching as the world changes drastically, quickly. We can't even make sense of all the things that are going on in the world. And in this, what I call silly season of an election year, there are a lot of people who have no idea which way is up. And so much energy goes towards this. Let me tell you, church, to settle down. If you're deep into this politics, turn off CNN, MSNBC, and Fox News. In fact, I would challenge every family to fast from those things. And instead, take that time and study the Word of God. Come together as a family and study, because those things will get you caught up in something very temporary, something that is not going to last. And I want to challenge you today that the world is not going to go on much longer. Jesus is about to return. And I have to ask you the tough question. Would you be ready if Jesus came today? One of the interesting stories from Jesse Owens is that when he was there, the guy, there was a German, white, blonde hair, blue eyed German, Lux Long, I think his last name was. Is that his name? But I don't remember his last name, but Lux was his first name. And he actually helped when they were trying to cheat Jesse Owens in that Olympics. This white German actually went and gave him a towel so he could put the towel down for the long jump so that you couldn't cheat Jesse Owens out of what he did, which was break world record.

0: cheat him. Let me tell you something, church. We are called to be like that. And I want to challenge you that as this world goes wild, the Bible tells me that John said, I saw a number that no man could number. Out of every kindred, tribe, and tongue. What matters now, church, is are you right with Christ? What matters now is have you given your life to him? What matters now is do you understand his sacrifice for you? And if you understand those things, all of a sudden, you're not so worried about what everybody else is doing and thinking. You want to be ready for when Jesus comes.
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8: Have you sometimes found yourself blaming your circumstances for why you are the way you are? Hi, I'm Brendan Scale, and you're listening to Faith Adventures, stories of people in a real-life faith adventure with God. In today's Faith Adventure, we chat with a young man named Tesfa, who has more than a few extra challenges than most people. Born in Africa, he was adopted into Australian family as a child. And on top of this, a few years later, he was diagnosed with an illness that confines him to a wheelchair. To hear how he deals with these circumstances and what God has done for him, keep listening to today's Faith Adventure. He's called it From Africa to Oz. Welcome, listeners, to another episode of Faith Adventures. Today I'm on a wonderful faith adventure with a young guy named Tesfa out in the town of Murwillumbah in New South Wales. Tesfa, it's great to have you on Faith Adventures today.
9: Yep.
8: Good to have you here. Tesfa, do you want to tell us first off by a little bit about yourself, mm-hmm. who you are and where you've come from?
9: All right. My name is Tesfa Marco Katsoufros, and I was originally born in Ethiopia. I was born in Ethiopia in

0: 2002, and I had two parents, and I had 11 kids all up.
1: Wow. So yeah, you're born in Ethiopia?
0: Yeah, I was born in Ethiopia, Africa.
1: And you had 11, it was 10 siblings?
0: Yeah, 10 and with me 11, yeah?
1: Yeah, 11 kids.
0: So it's a lot of responsibility to look after, but...
1: That's a big family.
0: I had a big family, yeah. And so, yeah, it was a good family. I came from a loving family and caring family, and I was very blessed that they would love me, care for me. And so in about 2006, my father passed away.
1: Sorry to hear.
0: At a very young age, but yeah, it was a very young age, 2006. And then 2007, my mom gave us to orphanage.
1: Yeah, so your mom was looking after 11 kids and said she couldn't handle it, so she gave up two to be adopted.
0: It was hard, and it was easy, but she thought this. I think she thought that God called her, you know, to do that.
1: Sure,
0: she's following God's calling.
1: So let's fast forward. You're in an orphanage at around age 5 or 6.
0: Yeah.
1: And then, how did you get to Australia?
0: I got adopted with my parents with a Southern European background parents, and they're from Australia.
1: Yeah.
0: Living in Brisbane, Queensland, Australia, and so in 2007 they came to pick us up in August. I think it was August. They came all the way from Australia down under, all the way to the other side of the world.
1: Wow.
0: They came to pick up my sister, and forgot to tell you, I also had a sister with me, along with me.
1: So the two of you were adopted, your sister and you, to Australia.
0: In Australia, and her name is Tizita.
1: Yes. She's the better looking one of the two, isn't
0: she?
1: Yeah,
0: that's right. Maybe.
1: And so, you come to Australia when you're roughly age 7?
0: 5.
1: You're age 5 in Australia. 5, you came to Australia.
0: Yep.
1: And what was the next adventure that was on the cards for you there?
0: Next adventure was probably going from the Addis Ababa, Ethiopia, all the way to Brisbane, Australia.
1: Yeah.
0: All the way in the East Coast.
1: Yeah. And so being adopted was one challenge, but then another challenge came along, didn't it? Because around age 7, some doctors told you something, didn't they?
0: Doctors, they diagnosed I had Duchenne muscular dystrophy.
1: Okay, so muscular dystrophy disease or something
0: The muscular Duchenne is a type of muscular dystrophy.
1: Yeah.
0: Just to put in there.
1: And so, for a simple person like me, what does that mean for someone? What does the doctor say will happen to that person?
0: They said to me, I will progressively become worse and weaker.
1: So you become weaker?
0: Yeah. And eventually I will be in a wheelchair.
1: Yeah.
0: Like permanently in a wheelchair.
1: Yeah. So you're a happy little boy running around.
0: Yeah, I was happy,
1: in Australia. And then you became weaker.
0: So I went for a week, I became weaker. So first I was, I had a scooter.
1: Yes.
0: I was still walking around the scooter. And then from scooter I went to pushchair, and I still pushchair.
1: Yep.
0: But I still could get out of the pushchair, but, and then from pushchair I went to power wheelchair.
1: Yeah.
0: Just to,
1: and so you were
0: in. I couldn't go long distance, so I started using the power chair for long distance.
1: So you were around 10 or 12 when you went into the permanent wheelchair?
0: Yeah, I was about 2012. Yeah, I was about,
1: 'Cause you're early teenager anyway.
0: 2012, yeah, I was about 2012, which makes I was about you see, in 2012 I would have been what? 10.
1: Yeah, okay.
0: 2013 I was 12.
1: So how old are you now?
0: 11, so.
1: You're 11 now?
0: I'm 23. So when I was in the wheelchair, the power wheelchair I got when I was age 10, year 5.
1: Yeah. And so you've been in a power wheelchair for the best more than 10 years.
0: But when I was I got a bunch when I was age 10.
1: Yeah.
0: But I officially stopped walking at the age of 12.
1: Yeah, wow.
0: At the end of probably 11 and a half.
1: Yeah. So now our series is called Faith Adventures.
0: Yeah.
1: Talking about how God takes people on adventure where they have to trust Him. That's faith.
0: Yep.
1: Tell me about where God fitted into your adventure. How did you see Him help you? What did He do? Like when you were adopted, how did God help you? And when you were in a wheelchair, how did He help you?
0: God helped me to, He gave me realize to use that to use it for His glory. That's why I can see God has used that to strengthen my faith and help me to be used by God, and yeah, just help me to be used to help to tell people about Jesus. That's what I see.
1: Yeah.
0: And, so, and people, and when people are looking, when people see my chair and how I'm plowing through, they realize that they ask, well, how do you become happy and be in a wheelchair and still follow God?
1: So what do you answer them when they say that to you?
0: I just tell them to God, the wheelchair is not an issue to God. It's not concerned about wheelchair. To God, he doesn't think about it. He only thinks about looking in the heart. He knows what you're capable of. He knows it can be used.
1: Yeah.
0: And it can be used anyway, you know, himself. He can be used in a powerful way.
1: Yep. Yeah. And so, how have you seen God use you? Are there any stories you want to share about how God used you to be a blessing to others?
0: I can share a story when I was in Brisbane in Runcorn State High School. I was at that school, and then for that school, I went to work experience in Bunnings in Underwood, South Brisbane, there in Logan.
1: So you're doing work experience,
0: yep,
1: in high school at Bunnings.
0: When I was about 2017. So yeah. when I was about 15.
1: Sure. And what happened there?
0: So I was having lunch break, and then I was talking to this lady, this Christian lady. I think her daughter was there, and I said, "Are you Christian?" She's like, "Yes, I am Christian."
1: Yeah.
0: She's like, she's like, "Yeah, I used to." She's like, "You want to?" I asked her to come to church. She's like, "I've been." She was saying she was ex-Adventist. She said, She said that she was praying.
1: Yeah.
0: For someone. To God to guide someone to lead her back to church.
1: So she'd been praying to the church, and she was praying, "God, can you please get someone to lead me back to church?
0: And then she didn't realize that I'll be young. She didn't realize I will be the one.
1: Yeah, and so some young guy in a wheelchair doing work experience says to her, "Why don't you come to our church?"
0: Yep.
1: And what happened then?
0: And then she came to church a couple of days later to my church.
1: Yeah.
0: Yeah.
1: What was that like to see you there?
0: I was happy to see her, and I was like, but this lady, this one older lady, she was saying my friend was here.
1: Yeah.
0: I saw her, and I was sitting next to her, and
1: yeah.
0: It's crazy to see her. And she was like, long story short, she gets baptized at the Logan Reserve Church.
1: So she gave her heart to God again.
0: Yep.
1: Wow.
0: Because of me, and she said that on her thing. She said it was, she called out my name, as in,
1: yeah,
0: that I've been using. It was even in record too.
1: God used. Yep.
0: Mm-hmm.
1: What does it feel like to be someone who's been adopted and taken to the other side of the world, and who used to be able to walk and run but can't, is stuck in a wheelchair now? What's it like to see God using you like that when people say, "I follow Jesus because of you"? What's that like?
0: It gives me, it gives me joy, happiness, and relative, even though I'm in a wheelchair, I can be used in a way too.
1: Yeah, that's good.
0: I don't really. For me, I actually discouraged it. So, how can I be you in the wheelchair?
1: Yeah.
0: Also, another thing we get discouraged about past mistakes, and then we fail in some ways. And we realize, how can God use someone that's sinful being like me? That's why we realize that even though we're a sinful man, God use us in a mighty way. Because God doesn't use perfect people. He uses people that are willing. Yeah.
1: Yeah.
0: It's not bad. Yeah. He came to God. God didn't come to call the righteous, but, you know?
1: That's right.
0: He didn't come to use the righteous. He came to use people that are fallen beings.
1: Yeah.
0: Like, the only way you can use, the reason we can do, you God uses us is, you could use angels, you know? You could use angels if you want to, but, can angels relate to humanity? No.
1: Yeah.
0: So he chose to use us because he knows we can relate to other beings.
1: Yeah.
0: Just like us in the same,
1: That's powerful. So, a willing heart, and God chooses to use people who are broken and fallen.
0: Yeah, fallen and, Don't use your fallen nature as an excuse. So I can't use it because I'm a human being, or I'm in a wheelchair, or I'm paralyzed, whatever.
1: And I remember when I
0: first... I don't speak clearly, I don't know how to communicate properly.
1: Yeah.
0: Don't use that excuse either, because for me, I've struggled with communication, but God has used me anyway.
1: Yeah. That's beautiful. I remember when I first met you, and you wanted to share the good news of God's love, in street witnessing.
0: Yes.
1: I told you, you've got an unfair advantage because people don't listen to people like me generally.
0: No.
1: But when it's someone who's a different colour to them and in a wheelchair and is young, they tend to listen to you.
0: Yeah, yes.
1: It's a great blessing to see, Tesco.
0: Yep.
1: Yeah. finally, if you could say one thing to the people listening, what would you tell them?
0: Use the opportunity God give you, and don't make excuses that you're falling. It doesn't matter. God uses falling people, and nothing. Don't make excuses for your circumstances. If you live in a bad neighborhood, or you could be in a wheelchair, don't use that as an excuse. Because God, just because you're in a wheelchair doesn't mean you can't use it. Or doesn't mean just because you're not good at talking to people, or you're not good being a preacher.
1: Yeah.
0: Preaching. You don't need to have a certificate or be a preacher to be an evangelist.
1: Good on you. And you're a living witness of that.
0: Yep.
1: Just finally, we're down by the river in Mooloolambah, and across the river here is like a picnic area.
0: Mm-hmm.
1: Do you want to tell us about the very first time I met you, one Saturday picnic lunch? Tell us what happened there, across the river here.
0: Yeah, I was there. I was with some group of people from church. We went to picnic. This is a red river here.
1: Yeah.
0: Red roof here. So I was there walking around. I was taking a cake to my friend of mine.
1: Yes.
0: I was going down there. I was going down very fast.
1: Going down a hill?
0: I was going too fast. I was V8 style down the hill.
1: Yeah,
0: down here.
1: Yeah. And you're in your wheelchair.
0: I'm in my wheelchair, and then I was going. I didn't realize there was a big step in between the jetty and the path. I hit there. And I fell out of it and flew out of it.
1: You did a Superman.
0: Superman dive, yeah.
1: And so you're going down the hill in your wheelchair.
0: I forgot the wings. I almost had wings.
1: That's it.
0: I was about to fly.
1: And my first experience of meeting you was people saying, Chesper's crashed.
0: I heard a big bang and my neck was like, looked like someone told me I broke my neck.
1: Yeah.
0: Yeah.
1: Because you couldn't save yourself, could you? Your head hit the ground first, didn't it?
0: And I was a bit shocked. I've been quite brave there.
1: Yeah.
0: I have no tears, nothing.
1: What I
0: say was the angels were protecting me at that time.
1: They did. Because it could have been a lot worse. Instead of just,
0: I could have broken my neck, or I could have, I hit my chin.
1: That's right. And there's still scars to prove there.
0: So I could have hit my neck and broken, but the angels, they helped me they put a pillow.
1: Yeah.
0: They're like, oh, quick jump, quick. And they jump right in fast.
1: And those things don't stop you, do they?
0: Nope.
1: You got the stitches in, you keep going.
0: Yeah. I know exactly. People may call this good luck or coincidence, but it's not. It's God's providence right there.
1: Yeah.
0: Because almost every time with something good happen, we like to say, oh, look, it just happened. We don't realize that it didn't just happen. The reason it happened because of God.
1: That's right.
0: And then God protects us. That's why.
1: Yeah.
0: Are we the enemy's always out to get us, remember?
1: That's right.
0: He's out to get us. He's out to get us, but God, He protects us from Satan.
1: Yeah.
0: Satan will try to attack us, but God would.
1: Yeah.
0: Or we say, no, don't touch my child, please. Step back. Right. I see God protecting you right there.
1: That's right. Well, thanks for your time, Chester. Yep. Appreciate you being on Faith Adventures. And I look forward to this story being a blessing to listeners. Thanks for your time.
0: Thank you. God bless.
1: You too, mate.
2: Isn't Chester's story inspiring? After hearing it, I felt like I had no excuses to be the blessing God wants me to be. Chesper's story reminds me that God can use anyone to be a blessing whose heart is surrendered to God. A promise of the Bible that encourages both Chesper and me is found in the book of Joshua chapter 1 verse 9. It says, "Have I not commanded you? Be strong and of a good courage. Do not be afraid nor be dismayed. The Lord your God is with you wherever you go." 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I hope you've enjoyed it. This has been Brendan Scale, and I look forward to joining you next time for another exciting faith adventure. God bless.

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0: There's nothing as good as spending time in the Word of God. 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
5: Revelation 17. One of the seven angels who had the seven bowls came and spoke with me, saying,
6: "Come here, I will show you the judgment of the great prostitute, who sits on many waters, with whom the kings of the earth committed sexual immorality, and those who dwell in the earth were made drunken with the wine of her sexual immorality."
5: He carried me away in the spirit into a wilderness. I saw a woman sitting on a scarlet-colored animal, full of blasphemous names, having seven heads and ten horns. The woman was dressed in purple and scarlet, and decked with gold and precious stones and pearls, having in her hand a golden cup full of abominations and the impurities of the sexual immorality of the earth. And on her forehead a name was written:
7: Mystery, Babylon the Great, the mother of the prostitutes and of the abominations of the earth.
5: I saw the woman drunken with the blood of the saints and with the blood of the martyrs of Jesus. When I saw her, I wondered with great amazement. The angel said to me,
6: "Why do you wonder? I will tell you the mystery of the woman and of the beast that carries her, which has the seven heads and the ten horns. The beast that you saw was and is not, and is about to come up out of the abyss and to go into destruction. Those who dwell on the earth and whose names have not been written in the book of life from the foundation of the world will marvel when they see that the beast was and is not and shall be present. Here is the mind that has wisdom. The seven heads are seven mountains on which the woman sits. They are seven kings. Five have fallen. The one is, the other has not yet come. When he comes, he must continue a little while. The beast that was and is not is himself also an eighth, and is of the seven, and he goes to destruction. The ten horns that you saw are ten kings who have received no kingdom as yet, but they receive authority as kings with the beast for 1 hour. These have one mind, and they give their power and authority to the beast. These will war against the Lamb, and the Lamb will overcome them, for he is Lord of lords and King of kings, and those who are with him are called chosen and faithful."
5: He said to me,
6: "The waters which you saw, Where the prostitute sits are peoples, multitudes, nations, and languages. The 10 horns which you saw, and the beast, these will hate the prostitute, and will make her desolate, and will make her naked, and will eat her flesh, and will burn her utterly with fire. For God has put in their hearts to do what he has in mind, and to be of one mind, and to give their kingdom to the beast, until the words of God should be accomplished. The woman whom you saw is the great city, which reigns over the kings of the earth.
8: Revelation 18. After these things, I saw another angel coming down out of the sky, having great authority. The earth was illuminated with his glory. He cried with a mighty voice, saying,
9: "Fallen, fallen is Babylon the Great, and she has become a habitation of demons, a prison of every unclean spirit, and a prison of every unclean and hateful bird. For all the nations have drunk of the wine of the wrath of her sexual immorality. The kings of the earth committed sexual immorality with her, and the merchants of the earth grew rich from the abundance of her luxury."
8: I heard another voice from heaven saying,
10: "Come out of her, my people, that you have no participation in her sins, and that you don't receive of her plagues. For her sins have reached to the sky, and God has remembered her iniquities. Return to her just as she returned, and repay her double as she did, and according to her works. In the cup which she mixed, mix to her double. However much she glorified herself and grew wanton, so much give her of torment and mourning. For she says in her heart,
11: 'I sit a queen, and am no widow, and will in no way see mourning.'
10: Therefore in one day her plagues will come, death, mourning, and famine. And she will be utterly burned with fire, for the Lord God who has judged her is strong."
8: The kings of the earth who committed sexual immorality and lived wantonly with her will weep and wail over her when they look at the smoke of her burning, standing far away for the fear of her torment, saying,
12: "Woe, woe, the great city Babylon, the strong city, for your judgment has come in 1 hour."
8: The merchants of the earth weep and mourn over her, for no one buys their merchandise anymore. Merchandise of gold, silver, precious stones, pearls, fine linen, purple silk, scarlet, all expensive wood, every vessel of ivory, every vessel made of most precious wood, and of brass, and iron, and marble, and cinnamon, incense, perfume, frankincense, wine, olive oil, fine flour, wheat, sheep, horses, chariots, and people's bodies and souls.
9: The fruits which your soul lusted after have been lost to you, and all things that were dainty and sumptuous have perished from you, and you will find them no more at all."
8: The merchants of these things, who were made rich by her, will stand far away for the fear of her torment, weeping and mourning, saying,
9: "Woe! Woe! The great city! She who was dressed in fine linen, purple and scarlet, and decked with gold and precious stones and pearls. For in an hour such great riches are made desolate."
8: Every shipmaster, and everyone who sails anywhere, and mariners, and as many as gain their living by sea, stood far away, and cried out as they looked at the smoke of her burning, saying,
13: "What is like the great city?"
8: They cast dust on their heads, and cried, weeping and mourning, saying,
13: "Woe, woe, the great city, in which all who had their ships in the sea were made rich by reason of her great wealth. for she is made desolate in 1 hour.
14: Rejoice over her, O heaven, you saints, apostles, and prophets, for God has judged your judgment on her.
5: A mighty angel took up a stone like a great millstone and cast it into the sea, saying,
15: Thus with violence will Babylon, the great city, be thrown down and will be found no more at all. The voice of

0: soloists, minstrels, flute players, and trumpeters will be heard no more at all in you. No craftsmen of whatever craft will be found any more at all in you. The sound of a mill will be heard no more at all in you. The light of a lamp will shine no more at all in you. The voice of the bridegroom and of the bride will be heard no more at all in you. For your merchants were the princes of the earth, for with your sorcery all the nations were deceived. In her was found the blood of prophets and of saints and of all who have been slain on the earth.
1: Revelation 19. After these things, I heard something like a loud voice of a great multitude in heaven, saying,
2: Hallelujah!
3: Salvation, power, and glory belong to our God.
4: For true and righteous are his judgments. For he has judged the great prostitute who corrupted the earth with her sexual immorality, and he has avenged the blood of his servants at her hand.
1: A second said,
5: Hallelujah!
6: Her smoke goes up forever and ever.
1: The 24 elders and the four living creatures fell down and worshipped God who sits on the throne, saying,
7: Amen! Hallelujah!
1: A voice came from the throne, saying,
8: Give praise to our God, all you his servants, you who fear him, the small and the great.
1: I heard something like the voice of a great multitude, and like the voice of many waters, and like the voice of mighty thunders, saying,
2: Hallelujah!
3: For the Lord our God, the Almighty, reigns!
9: Let us rejoice and be exceedingly glad, and let us give the glory to him. For the marriage of the Lamb has come, and his wife has made herself ready. It was given to her that she would array herself in bright, pure, fine linen.
1: For the fine linen is the righteous acts of the saints. He said to me,
0: Right, blessed are those who are invited to the marriage supper of the Lamb.
1: He said to me,
0: These are true words of God.
1: I fell down before his feet to worship him. He said to me,
0: Look, don't do it. I am a fellow bondservant with you and with your brothers who hold the testimony of Jesus. Worship God, for the testimony of Jesus is a spirit of prophecy.
1: I saw the heaven opened, and behold, a white horse, and he who sat on it is called Faithful and True. In righteousness he judges and makes war. His eyes are a flame of fire, and on his head are many crowns. He has names written, and a name written which no one knows but he himself. He is clothed in a garment sprinkled with blood. His name is called the Word of God. The armies which are in heaven followed him on white horses, clothed in white, pure, fine linen. Out of his mouth proceeds a sharp, double-edged sword, that with it he should strike the nations. He will rule them with an iron rod. He treads the winepress of the fierceness of the wrath of God the Almighty. He has on his garment and on his thigh a name written,
10: King of Kings and Lord of Lords.
1: I saw an angel standing in the sun. He cried with a loud voice, saying to all the birds that fly in the sky,
11: Come, be gathered together to the great supper of God, that you may eat the flesh of kings, the flesh of captains, the flesh of mighty men, and the flesh of horses, and of those who sit on them, and the flesh of all men, both free and slave, and small and great.
1: I saw the beast and the kings of the earth and their armies gathered together to make war against him who sat on the horse and against his army. The beast was taken, and with him the false prophet who worked the signs in his sight, with which he deceived those who had received the mark of the beast and those who worshipped his image. These two were thrown alive into the lake of fire that burns with sulfur. The rest were killed with the sword of him who sat on the horse, the sword which came out of his mouth. All the birds were filled with their flesh. Revelation 20. I saw an angel coming down out of heaven, having the key of the abyss and a great chain in his hand. He seized the dragon, the old serpent which is the devil and Satan, who deceives the whole inhabited earth, and bound him for 1,000 years, and cast him into the abyss, and shut it, and sealed it over him, that he should deceive the nations no more until the 1,000 years were finished. After this, he must be freed for a short time. I saw thrones, and they sat on them, and judgment was given to them. I saw the souls of those who had been beheaded for the testimony of Jesus and for the word of God, and such as didn't worship the beast nor his image, and didn't receive the mark on their forehead and on their hand. They lived and reigned with Christ for 1,000 years. The rest of the dead didn't live until the 1,000 years were finished. This is the first resurrection. Blessed and holy is he who has part in the first resurrection. Over these, the second death has no power, but they will be priests of God and of Christ, and will reign with him 1,000 years. And after the 1,000 years, Satan will be released from his prison, and he will come out to deceive the nations which are in the four corners of the earth, Gog and Magog, to gather them together to the war, the number of whom is as the sand of the sea. They went up over the breadth of the earth and surrounded the camp of the saints and the beloved city. Fire came down out of heaven from God and devoured them. The devil who deceived them was thrown into the lake of fire and sulfur, where the beast and the false prophet are also. They will be tormented day and night, forever and ever. I saw a great white throne, and him who sat on it, from whose face the earth and the heaven fled away. There was found no place for them. I saw the dead, the great and the small, standing before the throne, and they opened books. Another book was opened, which is the book of life. The dead were judged out of the things which were written in the books, according to their works. The sea gave up the dead who were in it. Death and Hades gave up the dead who were in them. They were judged, each one according to his works. Death and Hades were thrown into the lake of fire. This is the second death, the lake of fire. If anyone was not found written in the book of life, he was cast into the lake of fire. Revelation 21. I saw a new heaven and a new earth, for the first heaven and the first earth have passed away, and the sea is no more. I saw the holy city, New Jerusalem, coming down out of heaven from God, prepared like a bride adorned for her husband. I heard a loud voice out of heaven saying,
8: Behold, God's dwelling is with people, and he will dwell with them, and they will be his people, and God himself will be with them as their God. He will wipe away from them every tear from their eyes. Death will be no more, neither will there be mourning, nor crying, nor pain anymore. The first things have passed away.
1: He who sits on the throne said,
5: Behold, I am making all things new.
1: He said,
5: Write, for these words of God are faithful and true.
1: He said to me,
5: It is done. I am the Alpha and the Omega, the beginning and the end. I will give freely to him who is thirsty from the spring of the water of life. He who overcomes, I will give him these things. I will be his God, and he will be my son. But for the cowardly, unbelieving sinners, abominable murderers, sexually immoral, sorcerers, idolaters, and all liars, their part is in the lake that burns with fire and sulfur, which is the second death.
1: One of the seven angels, who had the seven bowls, who were loaded with the seven last plagues, came, and he spoke with me, saying,
12: Come here, I will show you the wife, the Lamb's bride.
1: He carried me away in the spirit to a great and high mountain, and showed me the holy city, Jerusalem, coming down out of heaven from God, having the glory of God. Her light was like a most precious stone, as if it were a jasper stone, clear as crystal, having a great and high wall, having 12 gates, and at the gates 12 angels, and names written on them, which are the names of the 12 tribes of the children of Israel. On the east were 3 gates, and on the north 3 gates, and on the south 3 gates, and on the west 3 gates. The wall of the city had 12 foundations, and on them 12 names of the 12 apostles of the Lamb. He who spoke with me had for a measure a golden reed to measure the city, its gates, and its walls. The city is square, and its length is as great as its breadth. He measured the city with the reed, 12,012 stadia. Its length, breadth, and height are equal. Its wall is 144 cubits by the measure of a man, that is, of an angel. The construction of its wall was jasper. The city was pure gold, like pure glass. The foundations of the city's wall were adorned with all kinds of precious stones. The first foundation was jasper, the second sapphire, the third chalcedony, the fourth emerald, the fifth sardonyx, the sixth sardius, the seventh chrysolite, the eighth beryl, the ninth topaz, the tenth chrysoprasus, the 11th jacinth, and the 12th amethyst. The 12 gates were 12 pearls. Each one of the gates was made of one pearl. The street of the city was pure gold, like transparent glass. I saw no temple in it, for the Lord God the Almighty and the Lamb are its temple. The city has no need for the sun, neither of the moon to shine, for the very glory of God illuminated it, and its lamp is the Lamb. The nations will walk in its light. The kings of the earth bring the glory and honor of the nations into it. Its gates will in no way be shut by day, for there will be no night there. And they shall bring the glory and the honor of the nations into it, so that they may enter. There will in no way enter into it anything profane, or one who causes an abomination or a lie, but only those who are written in the Lamb's Book of Life. Revelation 22. He showed me a river of water of life, clear as crystal, proceeding out of the throne of God and of the Lamb, in the middle of its street. On this side of the river and on that was the tree of life, bearing 12 kinds of fruits, yielding its fruit every month. The leaves of the tree were for the healing of the nations. There will be no curse anymore. The throne of God and of the Lamb will be in it, and his servants serve him. They will see his face, and his name will be on their foreheads. There will be no night, and they need no lamplight, for the Lord God will illuminate them. They will reign forever and ever. He said to me,
12: These words are faithful and true.
13: The Lord God of the spirits of the prophets sent his angel to show his bondservants the things which must happen soon.
14: Behold, I come quickly. Blessed is he who keeps the words of the prophecy of this book.
1: Now I, John, am the one who heard and saw these things. When I heard and saw, I fell down to worship before the feet of the angel who had shown me these things. He said to me,
12: See, you don't do it. I am a fellow bondservant with you and with your brothers, the prophets, and with those who keep the words of this book. Worship God.
1: He said to me,
12: Don't seal up the words of the prophecy of this book, for the time is at hand. He who acts unjustly, let him act unjustly still. He who is filthy, let him be filthy still. He who is righteous, let him do righteousness still. He who is holy, let him be holy still.
14: Behold, I come quickly. My reward is with me, to repay to each man according to his work. I am the Alpha and the Omega, the first and the last, the beginning and the end. Blessed are those who do his commandments, that they may have the right to the tree of life, and may enter in by the gates into the city. Outside are the dogs, the sorcerers, the sexually immoral, the murderers, the idolaters, and everyone who loves and practices falsehood. I, Jesus, have sent my angel to testify these things to you for the assemblies. I am the root and the offspring of David, the bright and morning star.
1: The Spirit and the Bride say,
15: Come!
1: He who hears, let him say,
16: Come!
1: He who is thirsty, let him come. He who desires, let him take the water of life freely. I testify to everyone who hears the words of the prophecy of this book. If anyone adds to them, may God add to him the plagues which are written in this book. If anyone takes away from the words of the book of this prophecy, may God take away his part from the tree of life and out of the holy city which are written in this book. He who testifies these things says,
14: Yes, I come quickly.
1: Amen. Yes, come, Lord Jesus. The grace of the Lord Jesus Christ be with all the saints. Amen.

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1: Hi there, I'm Robbie Bergen, and I'm inviting you to join me each Monday morning for The Faith Experiment. 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
2: 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Friday night, the 21st of August through to Sunday, the 23rd of August this year for Men's Magnetic Island Weekend Conference. That's just off of Townsville. Great place to escape winter. Our keynote speaker this year is Gary Kent, speaker for the Incredible Journey Media Ministry. He has a BA in theology, an MA in ancient history and archaeology. He's been on lots of digs as an archaeologist, internationally acclaimed speaker, TV presenter, produces documentaries on everything from Bible prophecy to natural health. He will be speaking to us on navigating conflict and conflict resolution, men's leadership in the home, church, and society, relationships including marriage, and addressing addictions including to technology and how to make good financial decisions. If you'd like to get the full information and details, please email us on info@mensmatters.au, info@mensmatters.au, no.coms, just .au, and we will get you the information directly to you.
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4: 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We have started a new Bible study series called The Secrets of Prophecy. 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
6: Having the right safety equipment on your boat is really important. One piece of equipment all boats should have is a VHF radio. This allows you to communicate with other boats and your local Coast Guard. When you're on the water, it is important to let your local Coast Guard know about your trip and how many people are on board. One of the features of the Marine VHF radio is they use a unique number to call other radios, which work like a mobile phone. There is one feature though, which is my favorite. It's a little red button, because it activates a distress signal. But unlike a normal call using a specific number, this emergency button calls every other radio in range at the same time to alert them that you're in trouble. So if you're going out on your boat, remember to have an active VHF. It can save your life in an emergency. If you only have a mobile phone, then you can only call one person when you're in distress. But the little red button allows you to communicate your distress immediately to all other radios within range. One day, while I was out on the water, I couldn't get my engine started. I felt so helpless, and I was outside phone range. But you know, the comforting thing was, I could call the local Coast Guard. I knew they'll come to my aid, and they did. That's why I'm standing in front of you today. This VHF reminds me of the Bible story of Jeremiah. He had been thrown into prison for teaching people about God, and the king was not happy about it. God sent Jeremiah a message saying, "Call to me and I will answer you." Jeremiah was in an awkward situation. God was giving Jeremiah a VHF radio and saying, "Jeremiah, use this to call out to me or pray to me, for I am here to help you." You can be anywhere in this world, and when things turn for the worse and you have nowhere to turn, remember you can use your VHF and pray to God. For He says He will hear you when you call. The good news is you don't have to go to a store to buy a prayer like you do a VHF radio. Prayer is free and you can use it anytime. So if you're in a life emergency situation, try prayer. It helped me and it can help you.
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4: 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We have started a new Bible study series called The Secrets of Prophecy. 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
7: 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I'm so thrilled you could be joining me today. 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And so welcome, Esther and Steph. It's so great to have you on Lead Your Life, the podcast.
8: Thank you so much for having us.
9: Yes, thank you. We're excited and we feel honored.
7: Thank you for joining us. And, you know, I just love this podcast. We heard about it on a magazine, and my wife and I, we've got two small kids. We wanted to check it out for ourselves, and we've been hooked ever since. You know, the very first episode we listened to, it's just been amazing. And so I wanted to interview you because I thought both of you are so creative, and I wanted to tap into your knowledge of how you started this podcast and what gives you the passion to keep it going, and most importantly, how you used your creative talents to make this podcast a great success. So, you know, tell me a little bit about your backgrounds, and were you both naturally creative while you were growing up?
9: Well, I remember that when I was in year three, my teacher asked if what we wanted to do when we grew up. And I put up my hand, and for some reason, I said, I want to be a journalist and I want to be an author. So I grew up with that desire that I wanted to write. I loved making up stories for kids, and I used to play with like Animal Farm, you know, those sort of toy animals that you have.
7: Yeah.
9: And I just made up stories for my friends who came to visit, and they loved it. And this is me at like 8 years old. So I knew that in my heart I wanted to do that. And I did a few courses on writing, but I actually didn't pursue it.
8: I was more DIY. I like being more crafty, making things, drawing, maybe doing a bit of sewing, just little things like that. So I wasn't more with a writing element at all.
7: Thanks, Esther and Steph, for sharing that. So, you know, like with the story of Car Ride Stories for GG Kids, GG, from what I've heard on the podcast, what you girls have shared is gorgeous in God's image, or if you're a boy, you know, great in God's image. I think that's very, very amazing. Yeah. And you've made this podcast so interesting for children and even for adults. You know, like I said, we've been hooked since day one when we started listening to it. And so, you know, people choose all kinds of career paths for themselves. And is this something you're doing full time, or do you have other jobs that you're doing on the side?
8: So I'm actually a teacher aide. This is Steph. I'm a teacher aide at a primary school, and I've been at my work now for about 14 years. So it's not something I do full time at all.
7: Okay.
8: It's like a weekend slash at night kind of a thing.
7: Okay, fantastic. Thanks, yeah. Steph. How about you, Esther?
9: I actually worked as a secondary special needs teacher aide for almost 18 years. And just, I think it's now coming to 8 weeks, I actually stepped out in faith to do the ministry. So that was huge for me to do that, to make that decision. But God gave me the little push that I needed.
7: Yeah, for sure. So it sounds like you're doing this full time then, like just running this podcast is a full time project for you. It's a full time ministry for you.
9: Yeah, for now that I just started 8 weeks ago, it has become my full time. We also have the podcast for the children, and we're doing a huge audio book

0: people or, you know, just business entrepreneurs. But I'm thinking, what am I going to offer? And plus, I work full time. So how am I going to even do this? But one day I was talking to one of my friend's daughters, and she was telling me about how she loved reading and the books she loved to read. And I told her about the books I wanted to write. And she told me something really interesting. She said to me, you know, me and my mom love listening to audiobooks. And I thought, oh, audiobooks? What do you mean? And so she explained to me that they would borrow a book at the library, audiobook, and then they would listen to that in the car. And as this little girl was telling me about it, my skin was prickly. And I thought, this is it. This is how I could share my love for writing and my love for Jesus with kids. And I knew straight away that I had to start. And that was early 2018. And then I knew straight away that I wanted it to have sound effects. I wanted it to be engaging. And I wanted children to know about Jesus, because that was really, really important for me, like my own personal testimony. So I wanted to share that. So, yeah, so I ventured into that podcast world, which I knew nothing about, and went for it. And I was on my own until Steph came along. And then she decided to help me, but she can tell you that part.
1: Yeah, so over to you, Steph. Yeah, I want to hear your version of the story as well.
2: Okay, so this is going back at least 10 years or a bit more. There's this verse in the Bible, and it's Psalms 138:8. And it says, the Lord will fulfill his purpose for me. Your steadfast love, O Lord, endures forever. Do not forsake the work of your hands. So I love that verse. But I always wondered, what is God's purpose in me? What's he going to fulfill? And I remember hearing, you know, we used to get Bible street preachers, missionaries, evangelists come to our church and tell us their story. And I would sit there thinking, you know, that's amazing. I don't feel I can do that. What else can I do? And I was always searching. And so one day I actually knelt down and I prayed. I said, God, I need this verse in my life. I want you to give me a purpose, and I want you to fulfill it in me. And the thing is, God answers. When you ask, he answers. And I actually got the desire to start a little A5 paper booklet and hand it out to the girls at church. So I would use coloured paper, and I would use devotionals that I liked, and, you know, printed on there a recipe and things like that. And I would hand it out to the girls with things that helped me, you know, I hoped would help them spiritually and just as you know, as girls. And it actually started with about 12 girls at church, and then sort of branched out to other girls that weren't going to church and my sister's friends from other churches. And it went to like 36, 46 girls, and they were really enjoying it. And I said to Esther one day, Esther, you know what would be great? A Christian magazine for teen girls. Because growing up, I never had access to a magazine because there was no Christian magazine for teen girls, and I didn't read the secular ones. So, you know, I said, Esther, this would be great. And then I laughed thinking, well, no, we can't do this. We're nobodies. We haven't been to university. We don't know about printing. I just ignored it. But Esther said, no, let's do this. So Esther started searching and, you know, just going through everything. And within 3 months, you know, we left in God's hands. Within 3 months, we had everything. We had a graphics designer. We had a printing, which was Science Publishing company that was going to print for us. And everything came together. We had the articles. We had, like, these amazing people that were happy to donate their articles, you know, doctors, psychologists, natural beauty therapists, like all these amazing people that said, yeah, we'll give you the article for the magazine. And so in 2012, we printed our first magazine, GQ magazine for teen girls. And we did our issue every quarter. And we did that for about 5 years, I think, 5, 6 years. And then we had to stop because of the printing was, you know, so costly. Everything went up a lot. And so we had to stop printing, and my heart was shattered into tiny little pieces. And I said, you know what, I'm never working on anything ever again. And I was really just, you know, I cried because it was my baby, just for me, was dead. But Esther didn't want to give up, and she still wanted to continue with the kids things. So she began the podcast. She was planning, and she ran ideas by me. And I felt really sorry for her because she was doing it by herself. And I said, you know what, it'd be kind of fun if you, you know, had another host. And she goes, yeah, that'd be good. Do you know anyone? I said, well, I'll help you. I'll do it.
0: I was so excited.
2: So I didn't want to be Steph though. So we created Poppy, a British energetic child kind of.

0: thing that was Esther's friend, and yeah, it became the host Poppy, who loved craft and things like that.
1: Well, that's just an amazing story, because, by the way, I have heard of the GG magazine, and I've never read it before because, you know, as a guy, I was thinking, nah, you know, I don't know, not sure if I want to open one of those things, you know, and, but I do remember seeing the magazine before, and, you know, so obviously both of you have been involved in some pretty bold ventures in the past, and you've really taken a step in faith, you know, to launch a magazine. I can't imagine people doing that. So how old were you when you launched this magazine?
0: I was 23, I think.
2: I was 23.
0: You can do the math. We've aged.
1: No worries at all. But that's incredible. And, you know, so you've obviously been creative for a long time, and you've taken a lot of risks, you know, overcome a lot of your maybe personal fears. But, you know, this is just amazing to start a magazine and then to now launch a podcast that's been so incredibly successful. You know, tell me a little bit about the success of, you know, if we want to use that word, but, you know, how has this podcast made an impact, not just here in Australia, but globally? You know, tell me a little bit about that.
2: You know, when we started the podcast, it was, in my mind, it was just for kids here in Brisbane, probably, because we didn't know. And then I remember the very first day we got, the very first month, sorry, we had 25 downloads. And we were so excited, like, it was so fun. And then, you know, slowly as the months went by, we started getting emails from people in
0: different countries,
2: Canada, and Austria,
0: Florida,
2: Dominican Republic,
0: Costa Rica,
2: London. And it's just kids who are saying, look, we love the podcast. My name is, you know, Joey. I'm 5 years old. And they sent a little picture, and we also started getting letters in the mail. And we couldn't believe how something so simple was reaching people that we didn't even know were listening.
0: Yeah.
2: Because you don't know on the podcast.
0: And kids as well, because our audience is like from about 5-year-olds to about maybe 10.
2: We thought.
0: But they're going down to like between 2 and 3-year-olds. We had one mother telling us that her 2-year-old sits there and just listens. Mm. I'm like, really?
2: That's so young.
0: But, you know, but God just, you know, it's all God. Like, all the ventures we've ever done, it's definitely not us. He has just equipped us, and the things, you know, he's made it grow and flourish. Mm.
2: Yes.
1: Thank you for sharing that. That is so inspiring. But, you know, a lot of people start podcasts, but they may not necessarily have a massive impact, you know. So what do you think is so different about your podcast, you know, you feel that has had such a big impact on the audience you're trying to reach, which is really kids, you know. So well, what do you think makes your podcast so different?
2: Yeah, actually, my own personal testimony, when I was growing up, we were, you know, Adventist girls, and we grew up in the church. And I used to find Christian books boring. And so I started reading a lot of books, you know, mysteries, and then the mysteries turned into scary books. And then I was reading things about ghosts and spirits. And because I love to write, I started writing these type of books. And it wasn't until before Gigi, like more than 10 years ago, that my mum was talking to me, and she actually told me some truth in love, you could say, because mom says the most profound things that makes you think without telling you off or anything. And I was driving when she told me this, and I remember that the battle began in my heart, and I could feel that battle for the whole week, where it was a voice telling me, you need to write for Jesus, and another voice telling me, you can't write for Jesus. I mean, look at what you read. And I remember that it was a Sabbath morning, and I knelt down at my bed because I was exhausted of fighting. And all I said was, I surrender. And I remember that I gave everything to God. And I went downstairs feeling so light, so happy, so sure of what I needed to do. And I said to Steph that morning, I actually want to write a Christian book. And she looked at me, she goes, are you sure? And she was so happy. She was so happy for me, and I gave everything to God. And that was the last time that I, you know, read a novel, read a book on spirits, and I threw everything I had. And I had this desire and this passion that I had to show Jesus in an exciting way so that children can see that he's amazing and he's not boring, and you don't have to go to things that is in, you know, the devil's territory, you could say. And so that for me is really personal and really my passion, what keeps me going.
0: And the interesting thing with that, Vikram, which is like not funny, but like, I guess the irony of it all, is that with a teen magazine, we had like different sections. And we, you know, one of the sections was all about spiritual, you know, getting close to God, prayer life, Bible studies, things like that. But we always had the story of a Bible woman, and Esther wrote those ones. And we used to get so many, like so much feedback from teen girls saying that that was their favorite part of the whole magazine. Like they loved everything, but the Bible woman wasn't what they loved. And they said, look, God can use you in this. You know, you're reaching these young ladies who might not ever read the Bible, but they're reading it through this magazine by the stories you're writing.
2: Yeah.
0: So, you know, God's using her in that way.
2: And so I knew that I wanted to make it very exciting for them. And the sound effects and making the stories come to life, I think it's captivating the children. And we've had parents email saying, you know, my child's spiritual life is being helped through this, which for us is shocking because, you know, God is, we feel so humbled that God is using us to do something like that.
0: Yeah.
2: And I think the way that podcast is spreading and growing each day is because God really wants his word to be, to expand and for children to
0: know. And it is expanding. Like, it's such a blessing. But a few weeks ago, I think, or last week, we reached 100,000 downloads.
2: Oh, yeah, more than 100,000 now.
0: And we're like, oh, my goodness, thank you, God.
1: That's absolutely incredible. And, you know, well done. Congratulations. That's just awesome. And, you know, just inspires me because I've got to say, you know, for the people who are listening to this interview and to this podcast, you know, if they've never listened to your podcast before, they probably don't know what they're really missing out on. So I really hope that, you know, whoever's listening to this podcast, they actually have a chance to take a listen to all the work you're putting into making, you know, the car stories for GD Kids, you know, come to life. And it is very exciting. Yeah. So, you know, this kind of takes me to another question I wanted to ask you. So it sounds like the whole process of starting the podcast, you know, started pretty organically, as in, you know, Esther had this idea and she wasn't sure. And then, you know, Steph, you volunteered to be a co-host with her and, you know, things kind of took off from there. But if you listen to the actual podcast, it doesn't sound like something that's just made in a home studio. It sounds very professional and there's a lot of thought behind it. There's a lot of excitement coming through, you know, on your podcast. So obviously, both of you put a lot of thought and planning into it. So tell me a little bit about how you got the sound effects and, you know, the team together and, you know, the different characters that are played within this podcast. You know, how did this all come together to make the podcast that you have right now?
2: Well, with the sound effect and that, we have a guy, we've known him for a few years. And so when I write the script, I put where I want each sound effect and then send it off to him. And then he adds all that. So where the music goes and where the sound, he's been a blessing to us because, yeah, he's just so willing to help out. He's not even a Christian guy.
0: No.
2: But we get to minister to him through the podcast.
0: Yeah.
2: And the other day, he actually asked me to pray for him because he lost his mom. And that was huge.
0: It was
2: for
0: huge,
2: us. So he's amazing. His name is James. And then the writing, we did a lot of the stories at the beginning of the podcast.
0: Like, but things have just grown so much. And we are having this audio book bundle, you know, being released actually next Tuesday, which is incredible. So the writing time and all that is going into that section. So we've had some beautiful girls and ladies who are writing for the podcast, amazing stories, making the Bible stories come to life, and just stories that teach values to the kids.
2: So yeah, and then the character that we use is pretty much our family members. So depending, so for example, there's an episode where we did, which was Jesus and the Storm. And so at the beginning, Poppy, Esther and Valentina are on a boat and we're sailing and a storm is coming and Poppy is feeling unwell and she's a little afraid. So I decide to tell them the story of Jesus and the Storm. And then at the end of that story, you know, the storm comes down and the girls feel safe. So we try to connect our adventure with the story we're going to share.
3: Like another time we decided to go on an excursion down the Nile, and then we shared about Moses in the actual story. So it's just creative ways that, you know,
2: connecting it. And we feel that kids can come on that adventure with us just by listening and using another part of their brain that's not watching. Which is very important as well.
1: Yeah, no, that's incredible. So how often do you release a podcast? Is it weekly or monthly?
2: No, we only do it monthly. At the beginning, we started with weekly episodes, but because we were working full time, it was very hard to keep it up. So we went to, I think, fortnightly. But then because we self-fund our ministry and we couldn't reach the goal when we'd fundraise, then we went to one episode a month.
1: You know, what are some of the lessons you've learned, you know, through the journey of making a podcast? You know, now looking back, you've been running for quite some time. You know, any key lessons you've learned in starting and being creative on this journey? And the reason I'm asking this question is because, you know, there could be listeners who are listening to you at the moment. And, you know, they may be also thinking that, hey, you know, God has put this idea in my heart. But a lot of people tend to dull that voice and they don't really act on the impressions, or they don't really act on the creative flair that they may have and put it to test, like both you girls have in such an amazing way from the time you were very young, you know, with the whole GG magazine and now, you know, now the GG podcast. So, you know, both of you really stepped in faith when a lot of people may not actually achieve the same amount. So, you know, what are some of the lessons you've learned in, you know, stepping out of your comfort zone and, you know, starting this podcast?
0: I think the first thing is definitely pray, because, you know, when God has put that passion or desire in your heart, and then go for it no matter what. You know, there are times that sometimes you wanted to stop or postpone something, and like we might have to wait a bit, and then, you know, mom would say, no, just do it. I'm like, okay. And we just went ahead and did it, and we see how God just wanted us to keep going despite us feeling not ready. The other thing is, you know, it does get, you know, you always have the battle, you know, the enemy, you know, puts doubt, and, you know, you do get really tired because it's not like our full-time job. Well, it's not my full-time job yet. It's I'm still working full-time. But you get tired and you get discouraged. And it's happened a few times where we actually have wanted to maybe pause or stop. And that exact night when we're like, you know what, we're going to take a break, God sends an email from a child and a parent saying, thank you so much for your podcast. And even from the teen girls, actually, well, the girls are saying, thank you so much for helping me. You know, this episode you aired actually helped my spiritual life. We're like, oh, wow. Okay. So now we've got to keep going. God wants us to keep going. So he sends encouragement when you need it.
2: And I think with give yourself some time. So give yourself at least a good year to try something out. So God has put and placed in your heart a desire to do a ministry or do anything he has placed in your heart, go for it with his blessing because he's put it in your heart, and give it a good year. Don't just say, you know, it's been 1 month and it hasn't worked. You have to persevere and have to pray a lot so that God can sustain you through the tough times. But the enemy is the number one that's going to be putting doubts and saying that you're not good enough to do that, or
3: you're a failure.
2: But I think that's my biggest one. We've learned not to give up, and we've only strengthened, especially with our little kids.
3: Yes,
2: they send us emails and drawings, and we love it. Like, we love getting things from them.
1: Yeah, I've got to say, like, I'd be the first one writing to you if that podcast would ever stop. So I just want to encourage you, keep it running, because, you know, my kids are still small. And obviously, when they get older, I'm sure, you know, they'll listen to your podcast and, you know, be able to benefit a lot more from it. But definitely, even for us as adults, you know, like I said, it's just so incredible. It sounds like, you know, while you're doing this podcast, you're having so much fun doing the recording. It just makes you, even as an adult, you just get drawn in, because you want to share the same enthusiasm that you're experiencing in the podcast, and, you know, the stories that you're telling. It's just so well done. It's incredibly creative. So I just wanted to look at the idea of, you know, you were talking about some of those doubts and fears that come into your mind, and you shared that really, really well. You know, but how do you actually even overcome those doubts and fears? Because a lot of people may experience doubts and fears, and it may really discourage them, and they don't choose to actually go ahead. You know, so what has actually helped you from launching the magazine to now starting a podcast? What gives you that perseverance to keep moving forward? Is it the two of you or your whole family encouraging one another? Or, you know, how does that process work for you girls?
3: Yeah, I think I have a really good support system, which we do have, like you said, with our family. They're so supportive, I guess, talking out the fears and our struggles and how we're feeling. And then, you know, God does use those people to say, you know, no, keep going, we're going to pray, we're going to pray together, we can pray now. So having a good support group is really important.
2: Yeah, and I think that morning devotion where you can spend time with God, it's very important, because this is a time when you can talk to him, you can connect with him, you can connect with God in that way in the mornings with him, because you can bring everything to God so that you can have that strength throughout the day. Another thing is, don't, if you're in doubt or if you're not sure if what you're doing is the right thing or you're not happy about it, just don't give up on the days that you are actually low. Yeah. Because, you know, you could be having a bad day, or you're just going through a low season, and that's the worst time to actually quit something or make any decision. So I think the best way is to just let those moments slip by and then continue when you're feeling positive again, and when you're feeling back to, you know, 100%, you could say.
3: And always give yourself like a break, maybe one day off a week, where you do get time to recharge your batteries. And then, you know, like every 3 months we take that, maybe like a week off, for like when I'm on school holidays from work, we take some time to sort of recharge and, you know, get new energies.
2: New energy for the year.
1: Thank you for sharing those practical tips, actually, because what you've shared is so helpful for someone who's starting creative journey. These sort of tips that you've shared would be incredibly helpful to actually to guide someone in knowing what they have and maybe what they're lacking, so that they can keep their creative spirit positive and keep it going and persevere through all the difficult times that do come. And, you know, those difficult times do come. And oftentimes when we're in this journey solo, and you know, you're running your podcast, you know, I'm running my podcast, and we're all in different places, but there's not often much communication taking place between people who are doing creative things. You know, oftentimes we do feel that doubt, and we do have that fear. And hearing how you girls have provided a support network around yourself, talking through your fears, that's incredibly practical and incredibly helpful. And, you know, even I'm learning something from that as well. You know, but is there anything you'd like to say to those who are listening to this podcast, and, you know, something that you feel you haven't already shared?
3: Definitely trust God to lead you. We, like I said before, we are not equipped in the media industry and definitely not the publishing world. We didn't go to universities, and so we can see God is using us. So if you feel that you can't offer anything, I think that's the best thing, because that's when God uses you more. So don't give up relying on yourself. Just rely on God, because he's chosen you for a reason. So don't give up.
2: Yeah, that's right. And even if you're afraid, go ahead and do it.
3: Do it afraid.
2: Do it afraid. Yes. Our God is bigger, and when he's called you to it, he will equip you and he'll bless the journey.
1: That's incredible. Thanks so much for sharing that. And by the way, we can't end this podcast without asking Steph. I know you play the character of Poppy. Are you able to give us a short impression?
3: Okay. Hello, Vikram. It is so lovely to be on your podcast. Can you say hi to your little boy and little girl? We just love knowing that they're listening.
1: That's... There you go. That's fantastic. You know, I'm going to listen to this podcast probably more than any other podcast we've recorded. So, yeah, by the way, thank you so much, Esther and Steph, for joining us today. And if you haven't listened to this incredible podcast that Esther and Steph have been doing, please go ahead and listen to it. Join them on this journey, because you're never going to turn back. It's not just for kids. Like I said, as an adult, I've also been incredibly blessed. It's so inspiring. It helps me to look at the Bible in a new way. And their creative flair and their creative spirit actually rubs off on you and gives you the desire to do something likewise as well. It may not be a podcast. It could be something entirely different. But we all have a creative spark within us, and we can all use that in something radically different that's going to make an impact in many people's lives. So, you know, Esther and Steph, thank you so much. And maybe you may not know the full impact right now, but I'm sure one day in heaven, there'll be all these little boys and girls that have now grown up and, you know, come to you and say, hey, you know, I had my first experience of faith through hearing your podcast. And I think you'll only get the full story, you know, one day in the future.
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0: birds of the air. Every day they feast on their favorite treats, like seeds, bugs, and worms. Do you think they ever worry? No, and neither should you, because you are far more important to God than all those little birds.
1: Matthew 6, verses 25, 26, and 34. Do not worry about your life, what you will eat or drink, or about your body, what you will wear. Is not life more important than food, and the body more than clothes? 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

0: Good afternoon, everyone. Can you hear me?
1: Amen. I can hear you loud and clear.
0: I can't hear myself.
1: Oh, okay.
0: But I can hear you. So that's all right. Oh, no wonder. This isn't even plugged in.
1: Oh, there you go.
0: Okay, never mind. Welcome.
1: Welcome along. We are getting there. We're getting there.
0: Welcome, everyone, to another broadcast of The Looking Up Show. My name is Sharissa, and I'm joined in studio by...

0: we were together, that, and we, you know, we've been all awaiting this papal encyclical, this first papal encyclical from Pope Leo, Magnifica Humanitas.
1: Yes.
0: And I'm not sure if I can pronounce that correctly, the Latin.
1: I can't even correct you.
0: But anyway, the Magnificence of Humanity. That was signed by Pope Leo on May 15 and was released to the world 10 days later on May 25. So we're going to take a look at the significance of this encyclical that is making world headlines in connection with AI from a prophetic point of view. So we're not going to give a political analysis. We're going to give a prophetic analysis, as always.
1: That sounds exciting. And in addition to that, we are stepping through an incredible book, which we'll probably reference before we even get to the chapter that we're going through today. It's The Great Controversy. And if any of our listeners haven't got a copy, you're listening to the right show, because you simply text us the letters GC at any time during today's broadcast to the number 0488-17624. Text those letters GC, and we can make sure you get a copy. But today we're up to chapter 12.
0: Chapter 12, the French Reformation.
1: Right. It's very inspiring.
0: It is very inspiring. So that's going to be our study. And I know that I shared last time we would be in that chapter and we ran out of time. But but today, definitely, I'm going to muzzle my mouth towards the end there, and we're going to make sure we get there.
1: So let's all stay tuned and see if that happens.
0: That'll be a sure sign. That'll be a sure sign. We're also going to be taking a look at other news, including the second batch of UAPs, those unidentified aerial phenomena released by the United States Department of War. So we're going to be taking a look at that. Mm-hmm. Then we're going to be taking a look at these, the Abraham Accord and Donald Trump. There's always Donald Trump pretty much every time we connect. So we're going to be talking about a number of those things, and there's a whole bunch of other stories in connection with that. So, yeah. A lot of interesting things taking place.
1: Yeah, we have lots to talk about. Now, do you have any shout-outs?
0: Yes, well, it's not so much a shout-out. I do have one shout-out, and that's, the organisers of the Faith FM Memorial Fun Day. That happened on Sunday. The Lord provided a beautiful day, like a window of time without rain. You know what it's been like. It's been raining, raining. And Sunday, while the fun day happened there at Memorial Church, the Faith FM fun day, it went really well. So, yeah, big shout out to all the organizers. If anyone's listening, it was great. And that's in preparation for this weekend, where I am running A World on the Brink, Finding Peace in Uncertain Times, here at the Memorial Church, beginning this Friday night, May 29, all the way through the entire weekend to May 31. So a four-part series, Friday night to Saturday morning, finishing off on Sunday night. So if you're interested and you're in the area or close by, I'd love to see you. Go to the Faith FM website, and under the events page there, you can register. And there's a beautiful, delicious meal. Sharissa, you know who's providing the food on Friday night and Sunday night?
1: Tell me.
0: Food Pharmacy.
1: Oh, wow.
0: Food Pharmacy is providing.
1: That would be reason to go, if nothing
0: else. I'm telling you, regardless of how good or how bad the speaker is, you want to come and enjoy Food Pharmacy food. It is delicious.
1: Absolutely.
0: Plant-based, delicious.
1: I can attest to that. And we want to welcome our listeners too. We've had two people text us already.
0: Already?
1: Yes. Guess who one is?
0: Davo.
1: Yes, Davo's listening from WA.
0: Oh, I've got to tell you a funny story. Davo said to me, because he joins that Tuesday Bible study I do at RTM in the afternoon, he joins that and he says, Danny, my wife caught me with my earpiece listening to the radio program when I was supposed to be doing something else.
1: He's in trouble.
0: trouble.
1: Davo says he's not able to listen live, but he sent us a text. He's going to catch up on the replay on
0: Thursday. Yeah, so big shout out to you, Dave.
1: Yes, and Vernon has sent us a text, says, I'm listening from Canberra. How cool is that?
0: From the nation's capital.
1: Yeah, from the capital.
0: Hey, we've got a story. We've got a story from the nation's capital too.
1: I'm excited to hear it. So, I won't be anywhere around here. I'm going to be in Jindabyne this weekend.
0: Oh, wow.
1: For the New South Wales Women's Retreat.
0: Oh, are you speaking at that?
1: I will be making some noise there. So looking forward to it. We'll both have some reports next week. But right now, wow, this has got my husband singing in it. Justin, Kate, and May are going to bring to us A Little Heaven on Earth. And then we'll continue right after this. Enjoy.

0: while Justin Tarosi and Kate Garriga made it, bringing to us a little heaven on earth. We hope you enjoyed that.
1: Well, I've got to say, when I meet my mate Justin, he's a man of many talents.
0: Yeah, I think he might have had a part to put. Like, they wrote that.
1: I was waiting for his voice, but I didn't quite.
0: Didn't hear it?
1: I didn't hear it, no.
0: So maybe he wrote it. But
1: I know
0: he helped.
1: Well
0: write
1: done.
0: That one, yeah.
1: Well done, Justin. That's a beautiful
0: song. I think
1: Kate
0: may have perfected it.
1: Yeah, there's a good chance of that. No, that was a beautiful song. The lyrics were just beautiful.
0: We had it as a song, a special item at our Family Life series.
1: I love it. A little heaven on earth.
0: That our home should be a little heaven on earth.
1: Yeah, wow. Yeah. Wow.
0: Looking up.
1: Looking up, indeed.
0: And Vernon got back to us during that song, and he says, my wife will be at the women's retreat as well.
1: Well, there you go. What a small world.
0: Yeah, I look forward to meeting her, Vernon.
1: That's fantastic. So, hey, I've got a shout out to give
0: our
1: mate Scaffy.
0: Oh, yes.
1: Our mate Scaffy. Well, today, I'm pretty sure it was this morning. Yeah, this morning he rings me up. He's traveling home from doing the breakfast show.
0: Uh-huh.
1: And big plug for the breakfast show. Like, they are all over
0: best
1: current
0: events.
1: Best
0: way to have breakfast.
1: Oh, I'm telling you. I'm telling you. You'll choke on your breakfast when you hear some of the headlines they come up with. No, great, great program they have every morning. 6 till 9 a.m. Anyway, Scaffy, he rings me up and we're discussing, you know, the encyclical and some of the things in connection with it. And because we had Scaffy on, you know, just a few weeks ago in connection with AI.
0: Yeah.
1: And as we were discussing and pulling the pieces together, like the picture is becoming so, so clear, you know, that end time prophetic picture. So Scaffy is actually putting together a presentation or a couple of presentations or so that he's going to be rolling out in Queensland for a Faith FM program. So he's going to be on the road doing that. And if there's any churches out there that would love a Faith FM program from Scaffy, breakfast show host, get in touch with him, get in touch with Faith FM, and he will come. So he'll be going to Queensland in a few months' time, in a couple of months' time. But he'll be back on the Looking Up show to roll that out, prior to sharing it in Queensland. And so, basically, bottom line, we were talking as to how all these different elements are converging. You know, we've got these two beasts in Revelation 13, you know, the Roman papacy in the United States of America. And, you know, all roads are just converging and leading to Rome or Washington. It's just phenomenal to watch this happening. And so anyway, so Scaffy, big shout out, mate. You're doing a great job. And, you know, he is all over it like a rash when it comes to what's happening in the AI world.
0: Sounds like you.
1: Sounds a bit like me.
0: You guys sound so
1: strange. Hey, I did tell you when he was on the show, you know, he talks more than me.
0: Does he?
1: Yeah, I could barely get a word in. Go, Scaffy. There's not many people that can talk.
0: That is something you've got to hear, everyone.
1: Not many people talk
0: more
1: than me.
0: Danny.
1: I'm telling you, wait a minute. He's just texted me.
0: Is he just listening?
1: Thanks. There you go, Scaffy. I love Scaffy.
0: Oh,
1: he was helping me out with, well, we were kind of, the voice of Kurumbong on Sunday.
0: Very good.
1: So, yeah, we had our Faith FM thing going and music and interviews and shout outs and so forth. Yeah, it was great. I love working with Scaffy. He's a top bloke.
0: He's a great guy. And you know what? We could give a plug too for what's happening July 4th.
1: Oh, I've got that on my list. Go for it.
0: Well, I'll just start it and then you just finish it. So on July 4th, we've got a unique event.
1: Well, it starts July 3, actually.
0: Starting July 3, you're right. But if we go by biblical times, begins at sunset.
1: True.
0: Okay. Yeah, starting July 3.
1: It's the biblical Sabbath.
0: Friday night. There'll be a light dinner provided at the Hamilton Seventh-day Adventist Church, corner of Lindsay Street and that other street there opposite Gregson Park, Steel Street. And we've got a special weekend coming up with an incredible lineup of speakers. And we are touching on this theme, the final allegiance, America in crisis.
1: Mm.
0: And it's going to be really exciting.
1: Oh, I'm so looking
0: unpacking
1: forward to
0: Bible prophecy, pretty much a little bit of an extension of what happens on the program, but in a through different perspectives from different speakers. Rebecca Cheers, she's got a legal background. She'll be talking to us about.
1: We've got Lyle Southwell.
0: We got you.
1: Yeah, well.
0: Maybe we can't even
1: can't get rid of me.
0: We got Justin.
1: Yeah.
0: My husband. We got Boris Yovanov. We've got many others who'll be joining too. That's just the beginning, and maybe we can even persuade Scaffy to join
1: us. I think Scaffy will be good on the panel. So if you're still listening, Scaffy, pencil that in if you're not going anywhere over that weekend. So especially on the Saturday afternoon, I know he's busy with his church there at Food Pharmacy. And by the way, Scaffy and I, we're going to tag team. We talked about that today. We're going to tag team. I'm going to talk about some signs and current events that, you know, I'm familiar with. Yeah. And he's going to be talking about, you know, AI and the prophetic significance of that, because that all literally all dovetails.
0: Yes.
1: All the things that we're talking about dovetail into Revelation 13. Yep. So, so Scaffy and I are looking forward to doing that at Food Pharmacy, and who knows, maybe elsewhere.
0: Yeah.
1: If we're let out.
0: So there'll be free food too. So there's a dinner Friday night. There'll be lunch Saturday after the main service. We have a baptism.
1: Oh, wow.
0: Someone who's declaring their allegiance once and for all for Jesus. And that'll be very special.
1: So that's in connection with the 250th anniversary of the founding of the United States of America.
0: It's going to be a big day.
1: That is why we have chosen July 4th. So it's not like we just randomly picked this date. It's deliberate because there's going to be a lot of attention.
0: Yes.
1: Around the world, including here in Australia, on the lead up or to July 4 and Independence Day, you know, which is, you know, the big birthday party there in the United States of America. So anyway, we want to make use of that event from a prophetic point of view to help people understand not just the significance of this from Bible prophecy, because the United States is obviously front and center in end time prophecy in the book of Revelation, but we want to help people prepare, as our radio show seeks to do each week, for the second coming of Jesus. That's the whole point.
0: And in connection too with July 4, this is not going to be a local event to the Newcastle area, but to anywhere and everywhere. The South Pacific Division is calling for a day of prayer that day also to help us pray for plans called a thing called TPUM for Christ, which is the Trans-Pacific Union Mission for Jesus. And we're sending out missionaries all over the South Pacific coming up in the next couple of months. So special day of prayer for that as well.
1: And I'm blessed to be part of that. I'm going to Fiji.
0: Wow. Bula Vinaka.
1: Bula Vinaka. I can't wait. I've been to Fiji before on holidays with my family. I just love the place, love the people. I've got some good Fijian prayer friends, like Pastor Asava. He's Fijian. Yeah. He's up north. And looking forward to that. That's in August. So there's going to be many, many places in the Pacific that are going to hear the good news of the gospel. So that's really, really exciting. I do need to just give another plug. It's on the Faith FM website events page. I'm going to Prospect there in Adelaide, South Australia, June 19 to 21 with our good friend Pastor Marty Thompson. So I'll be running the World on the Brink program there. And then in West Australia, July 25 in Harvey, which is south of Perth, I'll be running a full day seminar in connection with this. So anyway, so they're all our promos, Charissa.
0: Yes.
1: We're busy bees.
0: We certainly are. Over the next little bit. We're not wasting our time here, that's for sure.
1: No.
0: We forgot to tell everyone the giveaway.
1: Ooh, yes, yes.
0: Did you have another thing?
1: No, that's it.
0: The French Pilot, A Seafaring Tale of Adventure and Faith. This was a book we offered by Alan Steele last week, and we still have it as being appropriate since we're finally getting to the Reformation in France today. But this will be a wonderful little book. It's really perfectly chosen. Shell did this. So if you're interested, you may remember the code word from last week. But if not, we'll remind you in the next segment.
1: Mm-hmm.
0: Just keep this number handy, 0488817624, if you're interested.
1: Amen. Amen. All right, I think it's time to get stuck into things, eh? Because we've got a lot of things to talk about.
0: Yeah, we've got a lot to talk about.
1: All right. So let's start off in our own backyard, just real quick. Mm-hmm. A national MP, federal MP by the name of Lynn Allison Penfold. So she's a National Party member there in our federal parliament. She has introduced what many are considering her controversial sex discrimination bill. So the Sex Discrimination Act of 2026 that she wants to introduce is in connection with placing back into legislation, reintroducing the definition of man and woman in the Sex Discrimination Act. Because under the Gillard government, you remember, Prime Minister, our first female Prime Minister, Julia Gillard, the words man and woman were taken out of the Sex Discrimination Act. So she wants to put that back into law. And she said it's only coincidence. I mean, this is a law that she's been working on for months, and she says it's only coincidence that the bill has come out shortly after the Giggle versus Tickle ruling. Remember that?
0: Yeah,
1: Giggle,
0: you were talking
1: for
0: about
1: girls.
0: That last
1: yeah,
0: week.
1: Giggle for Girls, where Sal Grover, the CEO of Giggle for Girls, she was sued by Tickle. Miss Tickle, mm-hmm. who's a trans woman, and she lost, as in Sal Glover, the one who had this app only for girls or only for females, right? Mm-hmm. Only mm-hmm. for females. And if you were not a biological female, you were not allowed to access this app. It was just for females. And so, yeah, she was taken by Tickle. And Miss Tickle, and yeah, the High Court of Australia ruled in favour of Miss Tickle that this was a violation of her rights based on our laws, and so she was awarded about $20,000 to $30,000 in compensation, as well as over $100,000 in court costs to be paid back to her. So this has really set the debate on fire. Mm. Do women deserve to have their own space? Do they deserve to enter a toilet where there's only biological women?
0: Yes.
1: Do women in sport deserve to play with only biological women?
0: That's fair.
1: That's more than fair. So how would you feel if you walked into a toilet and there were biological men there, wanting to be women?
0: Yeah, it's a little feeling unsafe feeling because you don't know.
1: Yeah, absolutely.
0: what their intentions may be.
1: I mean, as a man, if I walked into a toilet and there was a biological female in there, wanting to be a male, I'd feel a little bit uncomfortable. But to be honest, it really wouldn't concern me much. I'd still continue, but I'm a male. But females are different.
0: That's right. We feel more vulnerable.
1: Exactly. Exactly. So anyway, so that's interesting. And this all tells us, why do I bring this up? Because this tells us that, you know, we're living in a time where we are not even able to define what a woman or that's what right. a man is.
0: Yes.
1: And that is the very foundation of a society, family.
0: Yes.
1: Genesis 1, God created, you know, humans in his own image. The Bible says God created them male and female. He created them.
0: I was thinking of the Bible verse in Isaiah 5:20. It says, "Woe unto them that call evil good and good evil, that put darkness for light and light for darkness, that put bitter for sweet and sweet for bitter." We're living in times that are just like this.
1: Yeah, yeah. Absolutely. We need to be sensitive, and I'm very, very understanding and sensitive and really feel sorry for people who have got gender dysphoria. Mm-hmm. I've spoken to some individuals. I've spoken
0: Absolutely.
1: To some parents. I've spoken to one parent in particular that I'm thinking of right now who had a daughter, who has a daughter who's experiencing gender dysphoria, and it's just harrowing for the whole family. And so, you know, sympathies go out to any of our listeners that maybe have children or know of individuals who are experiencing gender dysphoria. But the way our government currently is tackling it is not helping. I believe it is hurting.
0: Mm-hmm.
1: And, so we need to keep praying.
0: Absolutely.
1: And Well, continuing on with one more story.
0: From our backyard.
1: From our own backyard. One Nation. Have you heard of One Nation?
0: Who hasn't?
1: One Nation. According to this poll conducted, this story came out on May 23, so Saturday, May 23, which was last Saturday, One Nation would become federal opposition if election held today, poll forecasts.
0: Wow.
1: Yeah, a major opinion poll forecasts One Nation would win dozens of seats if a federal election were held today. Pauline Hanson's party would not only come close to wiping out the coalition, but claim seats off Labor too, according to the Redbridge Group Ascent Research poll. Oh,
0: well,
1: we're almost out of time.
0: You're going to have to explain the significance of this after we hear the Isaacs bring us Peace Like a River, and then we'll hear more about why this is really important.

0: You are looking up with us here on the Looking Up Show, and a reminder about Giveaway, The French Pilot, a seafaring tale of adventure and faith by Alan Steele, story of a young boy set in the rural community in 17th century France. Little does he know that his life would take on a very amazing direction. And if you're interested in hearing a true story, a tale of an unsung hero of the Huguenots who migrated Andre and his family as they seek religious freedom halfway around the world, this is a story that you'll enjoy, Andre's story. So the code word that I think we'll just give it away right now is, that's Danny's drum roll because I don't know which button it is.
1: Is LU26 French.
0: All right. Nice and easy. Do you remember? So text LU26 French. FRENCH 204-888-17624. And everyone who texts can be a recipient.
1: Amen.
0: Today.
1: Amen. And that's a great word because the French Tennis Open is right on right now.
0: Is that right?
1: And yeah, I'm a tennis fan and I love playing tennis. So yeah, it's on right now at Roland Garros there in Paris. Now I've got a couple of quick shout outs. Sue's listening in. She's texted
0: God
1: me.
0: Bless Sue.
1: Sue, she's been to Fiji twice, she said. She's loved the Fiji experience. So bulava naka to you too, Sue. Also, Ace has texted us in, and
0: nice.
1: Yeah, he's listening from his pizza shop there in Adelaide. He runs the Hilltop Pizzeria in O'Halloran Hill. So if you're anywhere near the pizza shop and you want a pizza and you're a Looking Up listener, if you go to the pizza shop, like I haven't consulted with Ace, but I'm making an offer on his behalf, he will give you either a 10% discount on your pizza or give you extra topping, give you a free extra topping or do something. I'm not sure.
0: Does he know about this?
1: No, he doesn't. No, okay. I'm just sort of sharing that on his behalf. I'm doing his advertising for him.
0: There you go.
1: A bit of advertising. So
0: I'm sure he'll appreciate that.
1: Without consultation. No, so anyway, Ace is a top bloke. So him and Linda and their wonderful daughter. So I'm looking forward to going to Adelaide and hopefully we'll get a chance to bump into each other next month.
0: Yeah, very good.
1: Absolutely.
0: Now, you read to us.
1: Yes, I did.
0: Something?
1: Yes, in connection.
0: Might need to remind us because we've had some songs.
1: Yes, we've had a couple of songs. So according to this poll that was conducted just the other day, they discovered, let me see who conducted this poll. Here we go. The Red Bridge Group and Ascent Research. So they conducted this poll and they surveyed 6,000 voters around Australia, and they discovered that if a federal election were to be held right now, that the Pauline Hanson One Nation Party could win up to 59 seats federally. And that would be a whole heap more than the Liberal National Party. They were suggesting that if the vote was taken now, the Liberal National Party would probably win about, the Libs or the Coalition would win about 21 seats. Compared to 59, Labor would still win over 70 seats. But this just shows you this pendulum that is swinging, Charissa.
0: Mm-hmm.
1: This is all happening in a few months' time.
0: Yeah.
1: We have not seen this kind of unprecedented rise in politics in Australia in my lifetime.
0: Mm-hmm.
1: We have not seen it. Like from literally, Pauline Hanson, she up until Barnaby Joyce defected to the One Nation Party, they had zero members in federal parliament in the lower house, zero members.
0: Mm-hmm.
1: And then there was Barnaby Joyce, but he wasn't really elected. He defected, okay? He changed teams, which politicians are allowed to do. But then we had the Farah by-election, remember?
0: Mm-hmm.
1: The Farah, and so that was
0: I don't remember, but you
1: Yeah, the Farah by-election down there in Albury, that region. And so the David Farley, he won the Farah by-election, and that was the first time a One Nation Party member made it to federal parliament through the election process.
0: Wow.
1: Okay, we haven't had them being elected at a federal election, so we'll see what happens. But this just tells you that, things are swinging.
0: Mm-hmm.
1: The pendulum is swinging mightily. Like, this is unprecedented. Have we used that word before?
0: We use it quite a bit.
1: We have never seen anything like this before. So, you know, both the Labor and the Liberal Party, the National Party, they are just like absolutely freaking out. They are scared as to what could happen.
0: This has never happened in my lifetime, that's for sure. It's always been just between those two.
1: Absolutely, yeah. Well, we've always only had two to choose from, you know, either the Liberal Party or the Labor Party, and that kind of alternate, you know. Mm-hmm. The Labor Party would be in bed with the Greens. Liberal Party are connected with the Nationals.
0: Yep.
1: But as we are seeing society transitioning and changing in a way that we have not seen before at such a pace, people are crying out for that which is not the standard, the set quo criteria. You know what I mean?
0: Mm-hmm.
1: The status quo. That's the word I'm looking for. I went round and round. Yeah. So yeah, people don't want the status quo anymore. They want individuals, real leaders that will actually do what they say and will not play politics. Because I mean, you know, people's look at society, look at economy, look at the, you know, politics in the world, there's wars.
0: Mm-hmm.
1: There's so much upheaval in the world, and people are looking for someone that's going to provide some stability. And they don't care who it is, Charissa. They're no longer patriotic when it comes to their particular political party.
0: Yeah.
1: So they're looking for someone who's going to provide a solution. That's why Donald Trump got elected. Let's not forget how he got elected in 2016 and then got re-elected in 2024. He got re-elected not as a politician, but as someone who promised to get things back on track for the average Joe, the average Jill. So there you go.
0: It's all happening.
1: It is all happening. So that's that. All right. So off to Pope Leo.
0: Okay. So we're flying across the sea now.
1: We are flying across the sea. All right. Current events. All right. So now this encyclical came out on May 25.
0: Yes.
1: So it happens to be my mum's birthday. I'm looking forward to seeing her in the resurrection. So I won't forget when the Pope's encyclical come out. So it came out, and it's interesting, the talk in connection with this, we knew that it was coming out. It was actually signed on May 15. You were correct.
0: Mm-hmm.
1: It was signed on May 15, yes. That is the anniversary
0: of... They just didn't want to release it then.
1: They didn't want to release it. They released it 10 days.
0: Too much going on.
1: There was too much going on, yeah. So 10 days later they released it. And this was once again an unprecedented event. Have I used that word already today?
0: Yes.
1: Yes, I have. So the reason why it was unprecedented is normally, according to what I'm hearing, an encyclical, which is sort of the highest authority in the Roman Church as far as any teaching or doctrine that it sends out to its members, you know, to the church.
0: Pastoral letter.
1: Yeah, pastoral letter, you could call it that. Very long pastoral letter, 42,000 words, this
0: for
1: one.
0: For the whole church.
1: For the whole church, but
0: and
1: this
0: the world.
1: One, for the world as well. This is for the world. And anyway, so this is unprecedented in that it was signed, it was signed on the anniversary of Rerum Novarum, which was Pope Leo XIII's encyclical in 1891 to address the Industrial Revolution when things were changing in a dramatic way in society. And so this encyclical is once again dealing with another evolution, a revolution, I should say, another revolution. This time it's the AI revolution.
0: Mm-hmm.
1: So since the Industrial Revolution, we have never had such a time as this when, you know, our lives as we know them, our working lives as we know them, everything in society is changing. Like where machines and humanity is coming together like in a way we've never seen before.
0: People are losing their jobs because they're being replaced.
1: Absolutely.
0: Yeah.
1: So what was interesting and unprecedented was that normally the cardinals just publish this, and it's published this time. No. This time Pope Leo himself, he is the one that released it in person.
0: Hmm.
1: He gave a speech at the Vatican as he released it, which normally doesn't happen. Secondly, he had the co-owner of Anthropic, the AI, that big AI company in America, Anthropic, Chris Oller, there by his side.
0: Huh.
1: And he gave
0: a speech. I haven't studied any
1: and
0: of this.
1: He gave a speech.
0: Okay.
1: And Anthropic is currently suing the U.S. government because the US government has taken away a number of billion-dollar contracts from Anthropic because Anthropic was not willing to give the United States Department of War full access to all of its capability in connection with it being able to wage war.
0: Wow.
1: In a way that the US. So Anthropic is taking it to court. So
0: how interesting.
1: So he's got so I'm telling you, can you see the pieces?
0: Yeah.
1: And has Donald Trump and Leo had a bit of a spat of late?
0: Yes.
1: Absolutely.
0: Been all over social media.
1: So how's this gonna go when Pope Leo has there by his side the co-founder or co-owner, I should say, of Anthropic, who happens to be suing the US government. So anyway.
0: Not a friendly look.
1: I'm telling you, all this stuff is very, very interesting. And, I mean, this is making news headlines around the world, including Al Jazeera. Yeah. Al Jazeera, that's that Islamic news website that comes out of Doha. I listen to that kind of quite a bit because I find the views interesting and very different to our Western worldview. Anyway, and they were sharing that interesting how theology is meeting technology.
0: Mm.
1: When theology. Anyway, so we need to talk a little bit about this. So this was the headline in the ABC on the ABC News. Listen to this. Pope Leo warns of AI becoming yet another Tower of Babel in encyclical. Did you get that part?
0: I've heard a sermon on this before.
1: Uh-huh.
0: I heard Doug Batchelor give a great sermon on
1: did,
0: AI
1: yeah,
0: and
1: he
0: the
1: did.
0: Connection with the
1: and
0: Tower of Babel.
1: We have talked about this as well.
0: Yeah, we have.
1: We have talked about and
0: maybe he listens.
1: Maybe he listens to the Looking Up show. Leo, if you're looking, big shout out. No. So I was sharing not so long ago that in my humble opinion, AI is the Tower of Babel.
0: Yeah.
1: And where God intervened in the Tower of Babel, God is about to intervene in human affairs once
0: again. God is about to once again step into human history. We believe Jesus is coming again.
1: Amen.
0: It's fascinating, isn't it?
1: Amen.
0: And how Pope Leo the 13th in his time came to his role at the turn of the revolution, the Industrial Revolution. It's just
1: he addresses workers' rights, labor rights. Yes, and this is also addressing workers' rights, yeah. Rest, labor, you know, humanity. It's really, really fascinating. Like, I mean, just the title of it. Here we go. Magnifica Humanitas, which is translated, you know, the magnificence of humanity. It's interesting, the second coming of Jesus is not mentioned once.
0: Mm.
1: And so it's very much a secular humanistic document.
0: And the Bible talks about the second coming of Jesus from my understanding.
1: Like almost 2,000 times.
0: Yeah. In the New Testament, one in every 25 verses deals with this.
1: That's correct. And so that is completely missing from this document. And so it's got here, you know, the title and then the subtitle on safeguarding the human person in the time of artificial intelligence.
0: Mm.
1: And so we have here, this is how it begins. Should I read to you how it begins?
0: Yeah.
1: Humanity, so this is right at the beginning. This is the introduction. Humanity, created by God in all its grandeur, is today facing a pivotal choice, either to construct a new Tower of Babel or to build the city in which God and humanity dwell together. And he's speaking of Jerusalem, but not the new Jerusalem. He uses, you know, the metaphor of Nehemiah, rebuilding Jerusalem after the captivity in Babylon. And so, yeah, it's really, really fascinating here how he's combining unity, humanity, justice, promoting fraternity, you know, coming together. You know, this is just so, so clear that what the Bible says in Revelation 13, where it says the whole world wondered after the beast, you
0: yes.
1: know, follows the dictates of the Church of Rome. And so this is the big, big issue of our time,
0: mm-hmm.
1: AI.
0: It sure is.
1: So I don't know what you're looking for, my friend.
0: I thought you were picking up your Bible, so
1: yes,
0: I'm ready to
1: yeah,
0: read
1: I am,
0: verse.
1: Yep. So in Revelation 13, verse 3, we've got 30 seconds left. If you want to read that, please.
0: The Bible says, and I saw one of his heads, as it were, wounded to death, and his deadly wound was healed, and all the world wondered after the beast.
1: There you go. So that's what we are seeing right now. The whole world
0: is hanging on the words of the pontiff.
1: And in chapter 17, which we won't read because we don't have time, but there it says, the kings of the earth, the whole world give their authority and power to the beast for 1 hour at the end of time. So this is simply saying that the Church of Rome will be leading the world in setting the moral and political framework for what comes next.
0: Fascinating. Incredible. Just like what the Bible says.
1: Amen.
0: Let's listen to Marlita Fong bring to us this beautiful song, The Lord's Prayer.

0: And that was my sister Marlita there bringing to us the Lord's Prayer.
1: Beautiful voice.
0: Yeah, beautiful. And the Lord's Prayer, you can't go wrong.
1: You can't go wrong, no.
0: Deliver us. We need the Lord's deliverance.
1: Amen, amen.
0: Well, you are listening to
1: Deliverance is on its way. Deliverance is on its way.
0: Amen. That's why we're looking up.
1: That's
0: indeed. We're waiting for Jesus to come.
1: Amen, amen.
0: A reminder, the code word, LU26 French. Text that through to 04-888-17624 if you'd like to receive The French Pilot, A Seafaring Tale of Adventure and Faith by Alan Steele.
1: Amen, amen. And I can rest easy because my friend Ace, he has replied to my announcement in connection with how I was promoting his pizza shop and the giveaways I was making.
0: Good.
1: So as you can see, Sharissa here, he's got a picture of a piece.
0: Pizza,
1: praying hands. I'm not sure if that means that after you eat the pizza, you need to do a lot of praying because we're not quite sure what's going to happen. And he's got thumbs up and a heart. So Ace is on board with my promotional ideas.
0: Very good.
1: Now, in connection with this, encyclical, it is phenomenal. I went to AI. And I asked AI for a summary of some of the key themes. And these are some of the key themes that come through. And it's interesting, how all these fit within the Sabbath.
0: Mm-hmm.
1: You listen to this, Sharissa, this all fits within the Sabbath. This encyclical could have been written from a Sabbath perspective.
0: Mm-hmm.
1: Fits all the points.
0: Why is that? Key buzzwords.
1: Why is that significant? Because there will be a false Sabbath.
0: Right.
1: One day rolled out. But listen to this. So the Sabbath's not mentioned. Worship is not mentioned. But there are a number of other key words that are mentioned and phrases in connection with the Sabbath.
0: Mm-hmm.
1: Family.
0: Mm-hmm.
1: Okay. A big theme of the encyclical is family. You know, protecting it for the primary social good. It says here, the fundamental and irreplaceable cell of every community organization is the family. Founded on the stable union between a man and a woman.
0: Mm-hmm.
1: All right. Do you remember? Do you remember that document from Heritage Foundation in January?
0: Mm-hmm. Mm-hmm.
1: Saving America by saving the family the next 250 years.
0: So they're talking the same language.
1: They are. And the Heritage Foundation, their founders, are Roman Catholic as well. So this is all dovetailing. Here's another one on the family. I'm just sort of summarizing here what the encyclical protection through work policies. Pope Leo calls for labor policies that support family stability and provide humane rhythms of work, protecting the family's ability to build the future. Does that sound like what God originally said, that humans need rest? We're not machines. We need a rest one day.
0: The Sabbath was made for that.
1: Absolutely. So let's go to the encyclical and read the exact language. You sent me a little screenshot of someone who'd put a little thing on this in connection with this. Do you remember sending that to me?
0: Oh, yes.
1: Yes. So that's from section 169. So there's 245 sections. Do you want to read that if you've got it there?
0: The section?
1: Yeah.
0: From the beginning of the section or the quote?
1: Okay, the quote.
0: I don't know where the quote begins,
1: Well, measures, I'll read it then.
0: Yep.
1: It says here, this is from the Institute, measures are needed to ensure a healthy way of living, for without a proper balance between work, leisure and rest, families are weakened and young people struggle to develop a sense of responsibility.
0: Mm-hmm.
1: So does that sound like the Sabbath?
0: Yes.
1: Absolutely.
0: Well, the Sabbath would solve that, wouldn't it?
1: It would. And then it goes on, as part of that section, labor policies need to promote continuity and the quality of employment, countering insecurity as a normal condition of life and encouraging realistic paths for entry into the workforce and for professional growth. So saying, you know, we need to be caring for this. And it goes on, it says, so in section 63, it says, it is the state's responsibility, in other words, the government's responsibility, to ensure cohesion, unity, and the proper organization of civil society so that the common good can be pursued with everyone's contribution.
0: Yeah.
1: So the common good, you're going to hear that over and over and over and over again.
0: Isn't it?
1: That's a big, big buzzword. All right. So some other things in connection with rest. Okay. This is what he says in connection with rest. the encyclical warns against tech consumption that exploits workers, calling for the protection of those involved in the digital economy. Okay, and that's true. So all this is very true. It's got here in connection with peace. Unarmed and disarming peace. Pope Leo warns of a new Cold War driven by technology and calls for a peace that is both unarmed and disarming, built through justice and dialogue rather than with power.
0: Mm.
1: Does it say anything in the Bible about they'll be crying for peace and safety? Does the Bible say that the Roman papacy will be at the head of the queue promoting peace? Peace and safety?
0: Yes.
1: Absolutely. We've read that in Daniel chapter 8, verse 25.
0: Mm-hmm.
1: Let me read it to you. In fact, if you want to read Daniel 8, 25, out of the KJV, it says it more clearly.
0: All right, I've got it here.
1: Have you got the KJV? Daniel 8, 25. Could you read that for us, please?
0: Yes, the Bible here says, "And through his policy he shall cause craft to prosper in his hand, and he shall magnify himself in his heart, and by peace shall destroy many. He shall also stand up against the prince of princes, but he shall be broken without hand."
1: Wow. This is in connection with the Roman papacy in Daniel 8, 2,500 years ago. It's interesting. Through policy. Does that sound like encyclical language?
0: Try and thought of that.
1: You can't make this stuff up, Charissa.
0: Yeah.
1: You can't make this stuff up. Through his policy. He shall also cause craft to prosper. Now, I looked at those words, all right,
0: uh-huh,
1: in Strong's Concordance. Here is the word for policy. Okay, this is what it means from Strong's.
0: Tell us.
1: Discretion, knowledge, policy, prudence, sense, understanding, wisdom, wise.
0: Mm.
1: Is this encyclical considered
0: all
1: that?
0: Yes, absolutely. Yes.
1: All right, the word craft, in the sense of deceiving, fraud, craft, deceit, false, feigned, guile, subtly, or treachery. So this is saying this is all going to come.
0: Mm.
1: It's going to be great on the outside, you know, a bit like the serpent in the garden. Now, I'm not knocking this document. It's brilliant. But the problem is I know where Bible prophecy is heading.
0: Mm-hmm.
1: If I didn't have Revelation and Daniel, if I didn't know where things were tending, I'd be part of the cheer squad. I'd be in the front row of the cheer squad.
0: Yeah.
1: As much as this is wonderful, but it's going to be used for the wrong purpose at the end of time. And so that's where the word craft comes in.
0: Mm-hmm.
1: Then peace. Okay, the word peace in Daniel 8:25, it literally means security,
0: mm-hmm,
1: genuine or false, depending on the context. And we know that this is going to be false security that will be rolled out. Abundance, peace, prosperity, and quietness.
0: And he's going to stand up against the Prince of Princes. That's Jesus, right?
1: Yeah, that's right. But he shall be broken without hand. So that's when Jesus intervenes. We are right there.
0: We are. When you put it all like that.
1: We are right there. Condemnation of autonomous weapons. Now, you know, going back to the encyclical here, the letter argues against autonomous weapons systems that lack human oversight. The United States in particular is having a dig at them big time. Arguing that removing human control makes it difficult to justify war. And that's true because the systems can get it wrong because they are trained, you know, they can get it wrong. And if you don't have human oversight,
0: that's right.
1: And that's apparently what happened.
0: Biases can be magnified.
1: That's apparently what happened when the United States on the first day of the war in Iran, they struck that primary school, that boarding primary school. That was AI,
0: right,
1: apparently.
0: Wow.
1: Yeah. So it hasn't come out yet, but many are suspecting that was through the AI. Because, I mean, how do you – and I think it was Scaffy that mentioned or someone else mentioned, or maybe it was Justin, Justin Lawman on the Perfect Storm show where they talk about this stuff. That it's impossible for humans to find, locate, and then, you know, to decide which targets to, you know, destroy hundreds of them in a day.
0: Mm-hmm.
1: It's impossible for humans to do that. We don't have the ability to do that.
0: Yeah.
1: But AI has the ability to do that. But AI can get it wrong. And that used to be like an army base or something in connection with the army. But
0: then they built a school.
1: Then they built a school. But the
0: AI.
1: How
0: sad.
1: So there you go. So anyway, peace. Did I mention peace? Yeah, peace.
0: Yep.
1: Unity is part of this encyclical civilization of love, community over individualism, solidarity in technology. That's the Sabbath.
0: Yeah, a lot of it sounds so good. And many of our listeners might be wondering, how did you see into all of these things? But I guess when you are studying the Bible, mm-hmm. you know the buzzwords to look for and the little markers to indicate we're moving in the direction.
1: The common good.
0: He says.
1: The common good. That's Revelation 17 language. Have a look at Revelation 17 language.

0: things are representative of the world political systems. Mm. All the world's political systems will give their authority, their power to the Roman papacy. That is the beast in Revelation 17. They are of one mind because they are all now focused on the common good for the sake of peace and safety.
1: Wow. Well, you've got more to share on that?
0: I'm going to just leave it there. They're just some keys.
1: Do you want to tell us now about our friend in the United States?
0: Oh, yes. Which friend
1: While
0: is
1: we
0: that?
1: Have time.
0: Yes. Okay. Is that?
1: Donald Trump's made some interesting.
0: By the way, before I go there, real quick. Yes. This came out in Vatican News. I read this. This came out. When did it come out? I haven't got the date here. But anyway, it came out literally in the last week or so. And the headline was Pope to Tawadros II. In a world afflicted by conflict, Christians must witness unity. Pope Leo XIV spoke with Coptic Orthodox Pope Tawadros II for the occasion of the Day of Coptic Catholic Friendship and reaffirmed their shared responsibility to proclaim the gospel and promote peace, and encouraged both churches to continue their journey together toward full communion, full unity between the Orthodox and the Catholic Church that has been separated for over 1,000 years.
1: Wow. You just snuck that one in.
0: All right. Okay. All right. So, and we talked about Anthropic. We'll leave that. And Chris, it's just incredible how all these things are happening at the same time. All right. So, our friend Donald Trump.
1: Mm-hmm.
0: All right. According to this Monday ABC headline, Donald Trump calls on Abraham nations to recognize Israel as part of Iran war deal. So what did you find interesting about that? Because you sent that through to me.
1: Well,
0: the Abraham Accord.
1: Well, he's really wanting people to sign it, but the language that's being used is kind of forceful, like of a causing nature.
0: like he tweets, I am mandatorily requesting that all countries immediately sign the Abraham Accords. He's speaking of, you know, Saudi Arabia, Qatar, Pakistan, Turkey.
1: This is he's exercising his power there.
0: And he said it'd be nice if Iran also signed it. It'd be nice.
1: Wouldn't it?
0: But this is the lamb-like beast flexing its muscles.
1: That's right.
0: That's the point.
1: Yeah. And these two beast powers are gaining more and more prominence in our world.
0: Seriously. Isn't that incredible? Absolutely incredible. Well, Pakistan told Donald Trump, you can take a hike because we are definitely not doing that. We are not signing an accord. And so this, once again, is also playing into that evangelical worldview of Israel at the center of Bible prophecy.
1: Mm-hmm.
0: Okay. So, this is really, really interesting. So we haven't got long left, have we?
1: No, but we've got a bit more time.
0: Okay. So wildfires ravaging southeastern U.S., forced mass evacuation. So there's fires, there's drought. Out in the US, in Europe, there's a heat wave going on there. 35 degrees in London in May, the hottest day on record in London in May.
1: Wow.
0: Absolutely. The UFOs, the second batch.
1: We didn't talk about those.
0: Well, we talked about that at length last time, so we won't. But this is once again preparing the world for spiritualism.
1: For the entrance
0: of
1: the supernatural.
0: All these things are converging.
1: They sure are.
0: It's all converging at the same time.
1: Something is going on.
0: So that's all happening. At the same time, I'll leave it there because we're coming up to a song.
1: You had so much more to say, but I don't know how to stop the clock. So Adrian Kemp is going to bring to us What Have I Done? And then we'll continue with more after that.
0: Hey, everyone, you're listening to a repeat of our live show, Looking Up.
1: That's right, and if you think this is good, you'll definitely want to tune in on Wednesdays at 3:30 to join us for the live event, because you can actually participate. There's a free giveaway that you can claim. 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
0: Live is so much more fun, so catch you then.

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2: Yes, you are. We're so glad you're still with us. And a reminder that the code word today is LU26 French for the giveaway book, The French Pilot, A Seafaring Tale of Adventure and Faith. So text LU26 French, F-R-E-N-C-H, to 0488 17624.
3: Amen. Amen. So get to it, folk. You will love this book. Great little book to read. So, Charissa, before we get to our great controversy, chapter 12, unpacking it, just a couple more things, and then we're going to slide right in. So we'll have plenty of time, which is great. In connection with this encyclical, back to the encyclical, okay, it's news to no one, unless you've been living under a rock for the last 5-10 years in particular, that our world is in upheaval, and that is bringing incredible stress into people's lives.
2: Oh, yeah. Okay?
3: Incredible stress. And now AI is just accelerating that stress. Mm-hmm. So this encyclical is hitting a nerve. Mm-hmm. It is hitting the nerve worldwide.
2: It's resonating with hearts.
3: I love that language. That's why Charissa's here, to give us just the right language. Absolutely resonating with hearts around the world.
2: Yeah.
3: Okay. So in connection with where our world is at, and just to help us all understand and put it into perspective, this was a headline. I'd rather not read this, but this tells us that we are living in times of stress, as Timothy told us, you know, in the last days there will be times of stress.
2: Mm-hmm. Men's hearts failing them for fear.
3: Yes, that's Jesus' words in Luke 21, yes. And the expectation of those things that are coming upon the world, you know, because the powers of heavens will be shaken. Yeah, that's Luke 21. And then after that, looking up, you know, look up because your redemption is drawing near. That's right. A powerful passage. But anyway, Friday, May 22, ABC News put out this headline and this story: almost 1.2 billion people living with mental disorders worldwide, as case numbers nearly double since 1990.
2: Now, did they give any indication of what they think causes all of this, apart from stress?
3: Well, they went through and they did talk about how in the last 3 decades, mental health disorders now account for 17% of all disability worldwide. Wow. According to this report that was published in Institute for Health Metrics and Evaluation, mm-hmm, from the University of Queensland. So they published this, this story, gave these details in, you know, the famous Lancet. Have you heard of the Lancet magazine?
2: Yes.
3: Yeah, so
2: yes,
3: that's a real high-quality magazine. So anyway, it says in 1990 there was an estimated 599 million cases of mental health disorders globally. 33 years later, in 2023, there's an estimated 1.17. Of the 12 mental disorders assessed, anxiety disorders and major depressive disorders were the most common.
2: Mm-hmm.
3: So anxiety and depression, which is really sad. And you know people, I know people, we all know people who suffer from anxiety and depression. And Charissa, there's never been a time that young people in particular were impacted by anxiety and depression like today.
2: No.
3: Especially since smartphones came to town.
2: Yes.
3: The internet. It is just accelerated.
2: Totally. And it's also just the byproduct of sin and brokenness in,
3: absolutely,
2: relationships and homes that add to all of this as well.
3: Okay. So the big ones are, you know, I won't go through them all, but the ones that are really skyrocketing as I look at this graph between 1990 and 2023. And by the way, just in case you're wondering, the world population has not doubled,
2: yep,
3: in that time. So this is going above and beyond our population growth, Charissa. So mm-hmm, that's a worrying sign.
2: Yes.
3: And no wonder Pope Francis, Pope Leo is coming out with this with this encyclical to address humanity.
2: Yeah.
3: You know, where are we going? And so the ones that are really been growing are major depressive disorder. That's mm-hmm. right up there. Mm-hmm. And the other one is anxiety disorders. So there's anorexia nervosa. That's really gone through the roof. Bulimia, which is very similar. Autism spectrum disorders have gone through the roof as well. So you can see this. See the big buildings there on this graph?
2: Yes.
3: Okay. Yeah, they're the ones I've just read out. Can mm-hmm. you see? Mm-hmm. They're really going up. A few of the other ones have just gone up a little bit.
2: Yeah.
3: Some of them have gone backwards. Praise the Lord for that. But the majority are sadly heading in the wrong direction. Yeah, so that tells us that the only hope, Sharissa, is Jesus.
2: He always has been and always will be.
3: And you know what? He's the Prince of Peace.
2: He is.
3: He's the Prince of Peace. We're seeking for peace and safety.
2: Yeah.
3: Jesus, according to Isaiah, is the Prince of Peace.
2: Yes. And the Bible says, I believe in the same book, perfect peace have they which love thy law and nothing shall offend them.
3: Amen. And Christ wants to be that refuge for each and everyone, that place of safety for every single one of us. So, and there's Ebola, you know, this outbreak that is outpacing.
2: Diphtheria, Ebola.
3: Health response, you know.
2: All kinds of viruses coming up all
3: this
2: time.
3: Kind of
2: pandemics,
3: things.
2: Pandemics, pestilences everywhere.
3: It's all converging, telling us that Jesus is coming soon. So that's it for our current events. We will no doubt continue. Mm-hmm. Next time we are together. So we're going to now head off to this incredible study.
2: Yes.
3: Summary of chapter 12 of the Great Controversy.
2: Well, you mentioned Jesus being the Prince of Peace, and he's the only place where we can find peace. And that's
3: Amen.
2: True today, but it's also been true throughout all time.
3: Amen.
2: And during the time of the Dark Ages and the Reformation, we find that people are discovering that very truth, that Christ and Christ alone was their safety and their refuge and their hope. So just right now we're going to begin our it's our book review, I guess, our chapter reflection together of chapter 12 of The Great Controversy, Daybreak in France. It's such an inspiring chapter, actually, because there were some pretty dark days ahead in France coming later, but this was a bright time in their history.
3: Amen.
2: So should we just dive in or should we open with a prayer?
3: You decide.
2: Let's pray.
3: Okay.
2: Father in heaven, as we spend this time now going through this chapter, we pray that the stories of faithfulness in the past would be an inspiration to our listeners in the present. We
3: Amen.
2: Pray that you would help us, like them, to put our trust completely in Jesus and Christ alone as our only hope and our only source of refuge and peace in this world. In Jesus' name we pray. Amen.
3: Amen.
2: So if anyone doesn't have this book, they can simply text the letters GC to this number, 0488-17624, and we will make sure that a copy is delivered to you personally, because this book is an epic book. In our previous chapter, which was now several weeks ago, we talked about the protest of the princes.
3: Of Germany, yeah.
2: Yeah, and our listeners may remember what a heroic stand those princes took right then. But wasn't very long after that protest happened that there was a time where it looked like Protestantism was going to be destroyed. There was division. Thousands were killed during this time, sealed their testimony with their blood. The author writes here in this beginning of this chapter, and my chapter is called Daybreak in France, which is a really positive thing. And war broke out, civil war breaks out. And it's always been the case, like in every age, there's been this controversy. There's been this conflict. That's why the book's called The Great Controversy.
3: Amen.
2: And we talk about all these headlines today, but really that's the great controversy
3: it
2: playing
3: is.
2: Out. We see the battle for the human heart, for the
3: and
2: mind.
3: Allegiance.
2: And allegiance. Come to the final allegiance.
3: Yes, that's what I was thinking of.
2: America in crisis coming.
3: July 3 and 4.
2: Yeah, July 3, 4, Hamilton. But all of this happens. But during this time, even though there was this attack going on against the Reformation and Protestantism, she writes here this line, Charles V had been battling against omnipotent power. So these forces that were trying to stop Protestantism from spreading were pitting themselves against God himself. God had said, and I like how she writes this, God had said, let there be light. But the emperor had sought to keep the darkness unbroken. His purposes had failed. And in premature old age, worn out with the long struggle, he abdicated the throne and buried himself in a cloister.
3: Wow.
2: I mean, we know how powerful God's word is. Mm. When God spoke in the book of Genesis, all he had to do was say the words, let there be light, and light appeared. Let the dry land appear, and dry land appear. There's power in God's word.
3: Amen.
2: And you cannot pit yourself against God and win. So from this time, there are people who die for their faith at this time, but God, whose counsels are from everlasting, had not forsaken his cause or his people, she writes. He would bring deliverance for them. And in other lands, he raised up laborers to carry forward the reform. And here is the first person that she highlights here in the chapter in France. Interestingly, before Luther had been known as a reformer, this was the first one. One of the first to catch the light was an aged, how do you say his name?
3: Lefebvre. I don't know. I've got no idea.
2: That sounded very French to me, so I'm happy with that. Lefebvre.
3: Lefebvre.
2: Lefebvre. maybe you can text us and tell us how to say this. But he was a man of learning, a professor of in the University of Paris, and a sincere and zealous papist.
3: You know what's fascinating, Sharissa? How many of these were sincere and zealous papists, as in part of the Church of Rome?
2: So true.
3: Martin Luther, John Huss, Wycliffe, all of them.
2: They were all very...
3: Well, it was the Church of Rome. There was only one show in town. There was only one show in town, generally speaking. It was the Church of Rome.
2: That's true. And they were so sincere, every one of them.
3: Oh, absolutely.
2: And I don't think any one of them had in their eyes or in their minds that they would ever break away.
3: Oh, no way.
2: Or definitely not pit themselves against the church. They sought only to serve God and to reform, like to help the church stay on the right course.
3: That's right. That's right.
2: But anyway, this guy, he's a very gifted man, Lefebvre. He turns his attention to the Bible, and he's a teacher, so he's introducing the Bible to his students. And it's very beautiful reading about how he discovered precious truths as he was teaching the Bible here. She writes here, in 1512, either before Luther or Zwingli had begun the work of reform, Lefebvre wrote, "It is God who gives us by faith that righteousness which by grace alone justifies to eternal life."
3: Now, I read that, I highlighted it. That's just gold.
2: Isn't it? It's like water on a dry and thirsty land, those words.
3: Yeah, this is beautiful. This is 1512. Luther nailed his thesis on the Wittenberg Church door, the 95 Theses, in 1517. So this is 5 years before that. And, and almost 10 years before 1521, here I stand.
2: Mm-hmm. Totally different country.
3: Absolutely. So this is the Holy Spirit working upon hearts in different lands. They didn't have communication means like we do today.
2: Right.
3: They were all just doing their own thing in their own little patch. Mm-hmm. And the Holy Spirit is the one uniting and coordinating all sincere seekers for truth in the way of truth according to God's word.
2: Amen.
3: And this is the time when the Bibles were becoming more accessible. The printing press, just right on time in the 1450s, mm-hmm. comes to town, Gutenberg's printing press, just right on time before the Reformation really gets into high gear.
2: And she talks about that a little bit later,
3: she does,
2: too.
3: Yeah.
2: And how at the same time
3: the translation of
2: Bible,
3: the French Bible,
2: it's coming at the same time. It's
3: just like we have a convergence of world signs telling us that Jesus' coming is drawing near today.
2: Yes.
3: So too there was a convergence of events and a convergence of God-ordained institutions and inventions that were taking place then that brought the gospel into the light such as we had not seen before as we were moving out of those dark ages.
2: And there are people everywhere, even today, mm-hmm. who are seeing the convergence. They can't make sense of it, but they sense it. There's a lady who came to our church. I was talking with her at the fellowship lunch on Sabbath, and she was talking about, she's just recently started coming back to church. And I said, "What brought you back?" And she said, "Oh, I see a lot of things happening in the world that I don't think should be happening, and I just want to come back to God." So that was exciting. People recognize the convergence, and their hearts are being stirred. The Holy Spirit
3: is working. And they realize what it's leading to something.
2: Yeah, but they don't know how or what, but they're very – They want to know.
3: They're open, yeah.
2: They're very open. You know, speaking of that beautiful quote he wrote there, the next one, right in the next paragraph, is also dwelling upon the mysteries of redemption. He exclaimed, this is Lefebvre. Sorry.
3: I love it. You're doing well.
2: I'm trying. But listen to this. This is what he exclaimed. Oh, the unspeakable greatness of that exchange. The sinless one is condemned, and he who is guilty goes free. The blessing bears the curse, and the cursed is brought into blessing. The life dies, and the dead live. The glory is whelmed in darkness, and he who knew nothing of confusion of face is clothed with glory.
3: Mm.
2: Like, if that's not righteousness by faith, I don't know what is. Like, beautiful, beautiful pictures of God were given, and he's, as he's studying the Bible.
3: Absolutely.
2: So there are some of the students of his that listened, and they wanted to take on the truth he was declaring. And one of them was a man by the name of William Farrell. And we'll talk more about him after we hear this beautiful song. Marlita is going to sing to us again this song, Write Them on My Heart. I love this song because that's exactly where God wants his law,
3: Amen.
2: His character to be written on our hearts today.

0: to Jesus.
1: Well, we are here looking up. We're looking up and we are reading a chapter in the Great Controversy about people and many centuries ago who did look up to Christ.
2: Amen.
1: And they were not disappointed. And now we're about to explore in chapter 12 of the Great Controversy the story of a man named William Farrell, who was a student of that French professor we were just talking about, who had so many beautiful pictures of the righteousness of Christ in his writings. Is there anything that stood out to you?
2: Look, I guess for me, once again, like what we've shared about many others, not just in this chapter, and there's a number of others that I mentioned, but beyond, he was a sincere seeker for truth.
1: Yes.
2: And I love this little section here. Farrell joyfully accepted the truth.
1: Mm-hmm.
2: By a conversion like that of Paul, he turned from the bondage of tradition to the liberty of the sons of God.
1: Yes.
2: You know, so it's just so beautiful to see, you know, as the light comes through the darkness, these individuals making a decision. And another one who made a decision to stand on the truth was the sister of the King of France,
1: mm-hmm.
2: Francis the First. Her name was Princess Margaret.
1: Right.
2: And, you know, she made a decision to stand with the Reformation. It says here, the king himself and the queen mother appeared for a time to regard it with favor. That is the Reformation,
1: mm-hmm.
2: you know, this truth that God was showering upon France. And with high hopes, the reformers looked forward to the time when France should be won to the gospel.
1: Mm-hmm.
2: So she was really at the forefront, Princess Margaret. So it just shows you that, you know, humble people, priests,
1: yes.
2: you know, educators, Church of Rome educators, including, you know, this princess, you know, they're all seeking and searching. And it's interesting that Francis the First, you know, for a time there, he was really considering whether he too would join the Reformation.
1: Mm-hmm, mm-hmm.
2: And here, you know, the author points out that Francis wavered between Rome and the Reformation. Rome and the Reformation. You know, this great controversy that you're talking about. Which way will I go? You know, will I go with that which is more popular as far as, you know, my political aspirations are concerned, or will I stand on the side of truth?
1: Mm-hmm.
2: And in the end, Charisse, it's going to boil down to, will I stand up for God's truth, which will not be popular at the end of time, and be willing to be exposed to difficulties and challenges,
1: mm-hmm.
2: or will I stand with God?

0: God's truth in the midst of those challenges and stand on the word of God and be faithful and loyal to Jesus.
1: Amen. There's a sense where the great controversy is around us. Then there is a sense where the great controversy really comes home to our hearts, and we have to make that choice in our hearts, like you just pointed out, that which side we will take. It's a personal choice for every single person. So, it talks here about the printing of the French New Testament was published. Mm-hmm. And as people were reading this, I like how she says, as travelers perishing from thirst, welcome with joy a living water spring, so did these souls receive the message of heaven. Like the Bible was just precious to them. They couldn't get enough of it. Instead of resorting to the wine shops, they're assembling at people's homes, just wanting to read the Bible and pray together and praise God. And great changes were seen in the communities, from the humble, hardworking class in peasantry and all the way up. This, wherever the Bible was read and studied, it changed lives and
0: changed the society.
1: It changed the society, and it's happened many times.
0: Absolutely,
1: hasn't it?
0: Absolutely.
1: Revivals.
0: So what's interesting, Charissa, is this is what is being proposed in the United States at the moment. We need the Bible back in schools. We need the Bible back in society. But it's not through the Holy Spirit bringing about this revival based on people's willingness to receive it of their free and own accord. It's religion prescribing it. It's religion legislating. And that's where the trouble comes.
1: Mm-hmm.
0: That's where the trouble comes. There's nothing wrong with the Bible.
1: No.
0: The Bible transforms lives, and the Bible transforms communities. The Bible transforms countries. The Bible will transform our world.
1: Yeah.
0: And ultimately, you know, the new heaven and the new earth will be founded and grounded on the principles of God, which are in the Bible.
1: But God's word doesn't need us to enforce it.
0: Exactly. That's the point.
1: Yeah.
0: Because it's the conversion of the heart.
1: Amen.
0: That only God can do through love,
1: mm-hmm.
0: and not coercion rather than legislation.
1: Mm-hmm.
0: So, yeah, very, very, very powerful as we read these stories and the reminder of what God wants to do in our lives today.
1: Now, there's a mention here of the Bishop of Meaux. And
0: yes.
1: I'm saying Meaux, hopefully the French way.
0: I think that's right.
1: Okay. The Bishop of Meaux was forced to choose between fire and recantation and accepted an easier path. It was too much to suffer, but his flock remained steadfast, and many witnessed for the truth amid flames. By their courage and fidelity at the stake, these humble Christians spoke to thousands who in days of peace had never heard their testimony. All of this gives way to another person, another reformer who I actually had not really thought about before and missed, Louis de Bequin.
0: Yeah, Louis de Bequin. Yeah, yeah, yeah.
1: Yeah. This guy was quite courageous as well.
0: He was. Well, he was martyred in the end.
1: Yeah.
0: He experienced martyrdom.
1: That's true. And there were people that said of him, he's worse than Luther. He was.
0: That would be the ultimate compliment.
1: Right. This guy was three times imprisoned by the papal authorities, only to be released by the monarch, who, in admiration of his genius and his nobility of character, refused to sacrifice him to the malice of the hierarchy. He spoke up. He was not afraid to speak up. And listen to this. But as dangers thickened, Bequin's zeal only waxed stronger.
0: I know.
1: He would not only stand in defense of the truth, but he would attack error. The charge of heresy which the Romanists were seeking to fasten upon him, he would rivet upon them. It's like she talks about how the same author in another place talks about how we need to find courage from or warmth from the coldness of others. Like somehow all the coldness and the attacks just fueled him further for the Lord.
0: And it's interesting, you know, when he was being martyred, people were amazed, to gaze upon his countenance, which was radiant with the light and peace of heaven.
1: True.
0: And, she writes, Bequin, if that's how you say his name, the martyr's thoughts were far from that scene of tumult, you know, his death. He was conscious only of the presence of his Lord.
1: Oh, beautiful.
0: You know? So he was looking up as those flames were circling around him. He was looking up. He was not discouraged. He knew his Redeemer. And I think of the words of Job you know, when he was going through his trials and tribulations, he said, I know that my Redeemer lives.
1: Mm.
0: And I know that on that day, you know, he will arise.
1: Amen.
0: And I will see him in my flesh face to face.
1: Amen. I also highlighted a line under that. He was about to testify to his faith in the presence of the King of Kings and the witnessing universe, and no token of mourning should belie his joy.
0: Mm.
1: Well, this man is strangled to death, his body burned, but his example, his life witnessed by those around, it was not wasted. And again, more people are inspired to follow Jesus, to follow the light of Bible truth. And it seems like whenever persecution arrives in an attempt to squash it out, it just drives it further.
0: It does. It does.
1: And the next person who steps onto the scene is seen as a man by the name of John Calvin.
0: Yeah, he's a familiar name, isn't he, to many Christians? John Calvin.
1: Yeah. And he wasn't a fan at first of Protestantism. And he says, yet he was brought face to face with the heresy and forced to test the power of Romish theology to combat the Protestant teaching. And he had this conversation with a cousin.
0: Yeah, Olivetan.
1: Yeah, Olivetan. And the cousin said, the one class of religions are those, there are, sorry, but two religions in the world. The one class of religions are those which men have invented, in all of which man saves himself by ceremonies and good works. The other is that one religion which is revealed in the Bible and which teaches man to look for salvation solely from the free grace of God.
0: Mm-hmm.
1: And those words
0: played
1: in his heart that night, and he wouldn't leave him. And Calvin, I guess after that, he has an experience too, doesn't he? He sees someone dying for their faith, being burned in a public square. And it says here, she says, amid the tortures of that dreadful death and under the more terrible condemnation of the church, he manifested, this person that was dying, a faith and a courage which the young student, that's Calvin, painfully contrasted with his own despair and darkness while living in strictest obedience to the church. Upon the Bible, he knew the heretics rested their faith. He determined to study it and discover, if he could, the secret of their joy. That's where it all begins. And then probably my favorite line, in the Bible, he found Christ.
0: Amen. Amen.
1: And it made the difference. He makes all the difference.
0: And, you know, and this is someone who was, you know, prepared by the Church of Rome. You could say, you know, they had high hopes of him because he was a very, very able, very, very smart individual, you know, that he would become one of the most honored defenders of the church.
1: Mm.
0: But yet he had a heart that was seeking for truth. And I love what Jesus said, you will know the truth and the truth will set you free. If you abide in my word, John 8:31-32, you will know the truth. And so those who abide in the word, those who are seekers for truth, search and you will find.
1: Yeah.
0: Knock and the door will be opened unto you. That's what Jesus says.
1: Mm-hmm.
0: And so everyone and anyone who is a seeker after truth, the truth that sets us free, God will reveal that to you.
1: Amen. Amen. Well, Calvin is young. He's just a young man when he enters upon his work. And he is in the province under the protection of a lady by the name of Princess Margaret.
0: Yeah, that's the sister of King Francis.
1: That's the one first, you referred to before.
0: Yep.
1: And she was clinging to the hope that Protestantism would triumph in France. And she resolved that the Reformed faith should be preached in Paris. During the absence of the king, I love this, she ordered a Protestant minister to preach in the churches of the city, but this being forbidden by the papal dignitaries, the princess threw open the palace. An apartment was fitted up as a chapel, and it was announced that every day at a specified hour, a sermon would be preached, and the people of every rank and station were invited to attend, and crowds flocked to the service. The spirit of life from heaven seemed to be breathed upon the people. There were thousands every day assembled, nobles, statesmen, lawyers, merchants, and artisans. Amazing, hey?
0: Absolutely. You know, I just love the bravery, the boldness of the sister of the king.
1: Yeah.
0: You know, she's putting her neck on the line as well.
1: Because the king wasn't exactly in favor of it.
0: No, he wasn't. He was wavering, but then sadly towards the end,
1: he made
0: a decision to stick with error and, you know, and the Roman papacy rather than go with the Reformation. How things could have been so different in France, because this sets the stage for what happens several centuries later, and the guillotine and the French, you know, revolution, which mm-hmm. is one of the chapters that we're going to get to.
1: Mm-hmm.
0: And it just shows that if those foundations are not right, there are consequences down the track. And so the French people, you know, the France, and there was so much persecution, so many noble individuals left France because of the persecution. And so the country was drained of some of its brightest and most ablest.
1: Mm.
0: And it's really, really sad.
1: Yeah.
0: Really, really sad. So
1: true. Well, for 2 years, the word of God is preached in the capital. But as with every time God's word goes forth, there's opposition.
0: Mm.
1: Satan is always working to try and oppose the spreading of the light of God's truth. And soon churches were closed and the stake was set up as Romanists tried to pull everything into their control. Calvin was now in his life was threatened by the flames. And so he thought he was safe. But one night there's a knock at the door. And in a moment, he's rushed upstairs. His friends detain the people at the front door and others help him out the window, much like Paul.
0: That's what I was thinking.
1: One of his escapes. And off he goes to another safe place. But even so, while he's away, he manages to escape the Bible. The Great Controversy, rather, says that Calvin's heart was set upon evangelization of France and he could not long remain inactive.
0: And he came back, didn't he?
1: He did. Kept going.
0: Very, very powerful. And, you know, we also have there many other things in that chapter. You know, there were those who were foolish, taking the reform to extremes, mm-hmm. and they brought,
1: yes.
0: you know, evil to the cause of God, sadly. You know, we've got the rise of the Jesuits in this chapter and why, you know, why they came onto the scene, so people can read that for themselves and check it out.
1: But we just missed a couple of pages here at the end.
0: Yeah, but all in all, God is at work, and yes. you can clearly see God working in the midst of this great controversy.
1: Amen. Well, we're going to have one last song, and then we'll summarize all of these thoughts right after that. Brendan Walmsley, can't say his name, but he's got the whole
2: There's
1: world.
2: A song I first heard beside a campfire on the Cape or out beyond the Western Downs, sung by one old wiry ringer, some say not much of a singer, but his words rang true for us few gathered round. He said,

0: Brendan Walmsley bringing to us that song, He's Got the Whole World in His Hands. That's what a relief it is to know that is the truth.
1: And what a happy song.
0: A very happy song.
1: Amen.
0: To uplift us as we close.
1: Amen.
0: But we've had a good time today.
1: We've
0: covered, I think, a lot of ground.
1: I'm proud of how I kept quiet.
0: I was impressed.
1: I know. It's wonderful. So we could get through that incredible chapter, which you did a great job navigating us through.
0: We still have some to get through.
1: Look.
0: Listeners will enjoy the read.
1: I listened to it on the audio a couple of times, and it goes for an hour on the audio. So, folk, if there is someone out there who maybe doesn't like reading, you can actually listen to The Great Controversy chapter by chapter in audio form. So as you're driving, as you're cooking, as you're doing whatever, you can just listen to the audio version. So, it's just wonderful. So, I would do that if I was you. I enjoyed doing that. It's just wonderful just to be able to listen to the audio version as well.
0: Yeah, well, we've got just a couple of moments left to share some summative reflections on our program today. What would you like to add in this space?
1: Well, I just love this chapter that we've looked at, you know, the French Reformation, everything that we've talked about today that is happening in the world, you know, how there's a convergence of all these different events, these signs telling us that Jesus is drawing near, that we are, you know, to continually be looking up because our redemption is drawing near.
0: Mm.
1: And, you know, just how God works and how how God has been working during during that Reformation period, just bringing light out of the darkness through His Word. And the Bible says, Thy Word is a light, sorry, is a lamp unto my feet and a light unto my path, you know, Psalm 119, 105. And as I think about that, I do want to share a scripture here that I was thinking about. It's in 2 Peter chapter 1 and verses 19 to 21. And this is what it says. Peter writes, And so we have the prophetic word confirmed. Or I like how the King James puts it. We have a more sure word of prophecy.
0: Amen.
1: That was my title on Sabbath when I preached at RTM. Which you do well to heed as a light that shines in a dark place.
0: Yes.
1: Until the day dawns and the morning star rises in your hearts.
0: Mm.
1: Now, who is that morning star?
0: It's Jesus.
1: It's Jesus. We read in Revelation chapter 2, verse 28, I will give him the morning star. Jesus here speaking of himself to the church of Thyatira. Mm. And then in Revelation 22, verse 16, notice in the last chapter of Revelation, what we have here, I, Jesus, have sent my angel to testify to you these things in the churches. This is Jesus speaking. I am the root and the offspring of David, the bright and morning star.
0: Amen.
1: Jesus himself says, I am the bright and morning star. So this scripture here in 2 Peter chapter 1, verse 19, the word of God shines the light. Jesus is the light of the world. It shines the light of Jesus in this dark world, in this dark place, drawing us and leading us to that dawning of the day, which is Christ, the morning star, who is to rise in our hearts.
0: Amen.
1: I just love that. I just love that. And it goes on and speaks of, you know, that no scripture is of any private interpretation and so forth, but holy men of God spoke as they were moved by the Holy Spirit.
0: Amen.
1: So we thank God for the Holy Spirit who is moving upon people's hearts and bringing light out of darkness, pointing them to the morning star, Jesus Christ, who wants to rise in the heart of each and every man, woman, and child.
0: Yes. I believe, as you do, that God still wants to shine His
1: Amen.
0: Light into every human heart
1: Amen.
0: Today, to shine the light of His love, the truth of who He is, that He has made a way of escape from the mess of this world and the offer of an eternity with Him. And it's really up to each one of us to open our hearts to Him. That's all we have to do, just open the door and the light of God's truth can come in. And we just... I love that it's that simple. And as we're seeing in the Reformation and throughout this book, people who turn to God experience that transformation. And
1: Amen.
0: For our listener, God can do that for you too.
1: Amen. Amen.
0: I prayed to open. So would you like to pray to close?
1: Sure, love to do that. Father in heaven, we just want to thank you for Jesus. We want to thank you for the precious word of truth, the Bible, the Bible that tells us how much you love us, what you have done in order to save us, and what you are planning to do for us in the coming days.
0: Amen.
1: We thank you, dear Lord, for the sure word of prophecy. We thank you, dear Lord, that as we see all these gigantic events taking place before our very eyes, excuse me, that we do not need to be afraid. We do not need to be anxious. We do not need to be stressed or puzzled or anything of the like. But instead, Lord, we are to know that all these things are telling us that your coming is drawing near and that we are to continually, day by day, moment by moment, be looking up to you, Lord, the morning star, the one that wants to rise in the hearts of each and every person.
0: Amen.
1: Father, I pray for each and every one of our listeners that you'll bless them, draw them closer to you, Lord, and help them understand your plans and your way and your will for them is our prayer in Jesus' name. Amen.
0: Amen. Well, we are so glad you joined us today. May God bless you as you continue looking up, remembering that faith always looks up to God. We look forward to your company next week. Keep looking.

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2: The Desire of Ages, Chapter 8, The Passover Visit. Among the Jews, the 12th year was the dividing line between childhood and youth. On completing this year, a Hebrew boy was called a son of the law, and also a son of God. He was given special opportunities for religious instruction and was expected to participate in the sacred feasts and observances. It was in accordance with this custom that Jesus, in his boyhood, made the Passover visit to Jerusalem. Like all devout Israelites, Joseph and Mary went up every year to attend the Passover. And when Jesus had reached the required age, they took him with them. There were three annual feasts, the Passover, the Pentecost, and the Feast of Tabernacles, at which all the men of Israel were commanded to appear before the Lord at Jerusalem. Of these feasts, the Passover was the most largely attended. Many were present from all countries where the Jews were scattered. From every part of Palestine, the worshippers came in great numbers. The journey from Galilee occupied several days, and the travelers united in large companies for companionship and protection. The women and aged men rode upon oxen or asses over the steep and rocky roads. The stronger men and the youth journeyed on foot. The time of the Passover corresponded to the close of March or the beginning of April, and the whole land was bright with flowers and glad with the song of birds. All along the way were spots memorable in the history of Israel, and fathers and mothers recounted to their children the wonders that God had wrought for his people in ages past. They beguiled their journey with song and music, and when at last the towers of Jerusalem came into view, every voice joined in the triumphant strain. Our feet shall stand within thy gates, O Jerusalem. Peace be within thy walls, and prosperity within thy palaces. The observance of the Passover began with the birth of the Hebrew nation. On the last night of their bondage in Egypt, when there appeared no token of deliverance, God commanded them to prepare for an immediate release. He had warned Pharaoh of the final judgment on the Egyptians, and he directed the Hebrews to gather their families within their own dwellings. Having sprinkled the doorpost with the blood of the slain lamb, they were to eat the lamb, roasted with unleavened bread and bitter herbs. And thus shall ye eat it, he said, with your loins girded, your shoes on your feet, and your staff in your hand. And you shall eat it in haste. It is the Lord's Passover. At midnight, all the firstborn of the Egyptians were slain. Then the king sent to Israel the message, "Rise up and get you forth from among my people, and go, serve the Lord as you have said." The Hebrews went out from Egypt an independent nation. The Lord had commanded that the Passover should be yearly kept. "It shall come to pass," he said, "when your children shall say unto you, 'What mean ye by this sacrifice?' that ye shall say, 'It is the sacrifice of the Lord's Passover, who passed over the houses of the children of Israel in Egypt.'

0: when he smote the Egyptians. Thus, from generation to generation, the story of this wonderful deliverance was to be repeated. The Passover was followed by the 7 days feast of unleavened bread. On the second day of the feast, the first fruits of the year's harvest, a sheaf of barley, was presented before the Lord. All the ceremonies of the feast were types of the work of Christ. The deliverance of Israel from Egypt was an object lesson of redemption, which the Passover was intended to keep in memory. The slain lamb, the unleavened bread, the sheaf of first fruits represented the Savior. With most of the people in the days of Christ, the observance of this feast had degenerated into formalism. But what was its significance to the Son of God? For the first time, the child Jesus looked upon the temple. He saw the white-robed priest performing their solemn ministry. He beheld the bleeding victim upon the altar of sacrifice. With the worshippers, he bowed in prayer. While the cloud of incense ascended before God, he witnessed the impressive rites of the Paschal service. Day by day, he saw their meaning more clearly. Every act seemed to be bound up with his own life. New impulses were awakening within him. Silent and absorbed, he seemed to be studying out a great problem. The mystery of his mission was opening to the Savior. Wrapped in the contemplation of these scenes, he did not remain beside his parents. He sought to be alone. When the Paschal services were ended, he still lingered in the temple courts, and when the worshippers departed from Jerusalem, he was left behind. In this visit to Jerusalem, the parents of Jesus wished to bring him in connection with the great teachers in Israel. While he was obedient in every particular to the word of God, he did not conform to the rabbinical rites and usages. Joseph and Mary hoped that he might be led to reverence the learned rabbis and give more diligent heed to their requirements. But Jesus in the temple had been taught by God. That which he had received, he began at once to impart. At that day, an apartment connected with the temple was devoted to a sacred school, after the manner of the schools of the prophets. Here, leading rabbis with their pupils assembled, and hither the child Jesus came. Seating himself at the feet of these grave, learned men, he listened to their instruction. As one seeking for wisdom, he questioned these teachers in regard to the prophecies and to events then taking place that pointed to the advent of the Messiah. Jesus presented himself as one thirsting for a knowledge of God. His questions were suggestive of deep truths which had long been obscured, yet which were vital to the salvation of souls. While showing how narrow and superficial was the wisdom of the wise men, every question put before them a divine lesson and placed truth in a new aspect. The rabbi spoke of the wonderful elevation which the Messiah's coming would bring to the Jewish nation, but Jesus presented the prophecy of Isaiah and asked them the meaning of those scriptures that pointed to the suffering and death of the Lamb of God. The doctors turned upon him with questions, and they were amazed at his answers. With the humility of a child, he repeated the words of Scripture, giving them a depth of meaning that the wise men had not conceived of. If followed, the lines of truth he pointed out would have worked a reformation in the religion of the day. A deep interest in spiritual things would have been awakened, and when Jesus began his ministry, many would have been prepared to receive him. The rabbis knew that Jesus had not been instructed in their schools, yet his understanding of the prophecies far exceeded theirs. In this thoughtful Galilean boy, they discerned great promise. They desired to gain him as a student, that he might become a teacher in Israel. They wanted to have charge of his education, feeling that a mind so original must be brought under their molding. The words of Jesus had moved their hearts as they had never before been moved by words from human lips. God was seeking to give light to those leaders in Israel, and He used the only means by which they could be reached. In their pride, they would have scorned to admit that they could receive instruction from anyone. If Jesus had appeared to be trying to teach them, they would have disdained to listen. But they flattered themselves that they were teaching Him, or at least testing His knowledge of the Scriptures. The youthful modesty and grace of Jesus disarmed their prejudice. Unconsciously, their minds were opened to the Word of God, and the Holy Spirit spoke to their hearts. They could not but see that their expectation in regard to the Messiah was not sustained by prophecy, but they would not renounce the theories that had flattered their ambition. They would not admit that they had misapprehended the Scriptures they claimed to teach. From one to another passed the inquiry, "How hath this youth knowledge, having never learned?" The light was shining in darkness, but the darkness apprehended it not. Meanwhile, Joseph and Mary were in great perplexity and distress. In the departure from Jerusalem, they had lost sight of Jesus, and they knew not that He had tarried behind. The country was then densely populated, and the caravans from Galilee were very large. There was much confusion as they left the city. On the way, the pleasure of traveling with friends and acquaintances absorbed their attention, and they did not notice His absence till night came on. Then, as they halted for rest, they missed the helpful hand of their child. Supposing Him to be with their company, they had felt no anxiety. Young as He was, they had trusted Him implicitly, expecting that when needed, He would be ready to assist them, anticipating their wants as He had always done. But now their fears were roused. They searched for Him throughout their company, but in vain. Shuddering, they remembered how Herod had tried to destroy Him in His infancy. Dark forebodings filled their hearts. They bitterly reproached themselves. Returning to Jerusalem, they pursued their search. The next day, as they mingled with the worshippers in the temple, a familiar voice arrested their attention. They could not mistake it. No other voice was like His, so serious and earnest, yet so full of melody. In the school of the rabbis, they found Jesus. Rejoiced as they were, they could not forget their grief and anxiety. When He was with them again, the mother said in words that implied reproof, "Son, why hast thou thus dealt with us? Behold, thy father and I have sought thee sorrowing." "How is it that ye sought me?" answered Jesus. "Wist ye not that I must be about my Father's business?" And as they seemed not to understand His words, He pointed upward. On His face was a light at which they wondered. Divinity was flashing through humanity. On finding Him in the temple, they had listened to what was passing between Him and the rabbis, and they were astonished at His questions and answers. His words started a train of thought that would never be forgotten. And His question to them had a lesson. "Wist ye not," He said, "that I must be about my Father's business?" Jesus was engaged in the work that He had come into the world to do, but Joseph and Mary had neglected theirs. God had shown them high honor in committing to them His Son. Holy angels had directed the course of Joseph in order to preserve the life of Jesus, but for an entire day they had lost sight of Him whom they should not have forgotten for a moment. And when their anxiety was relieved, they had not censured themselves, but had cast the blame upon Him. It was natural for the parents of Jesus to look upon Him as their own child. He was daily with them. His life in many respects was like that of other children, and it was difficult for them to realize that he was the Son of God. They were in danger of failing to appreciate the blessings granted them in the presence of the world's Redeemer. The grief of their separation from him and the gentle reproof which his words conveyed were designed to impress them with the sacredness of their trust. In the answer to his Father, Jesus showed for the first time that he understood his relation to God. Before his birth, the angel had said to Mary, "He shall be great and shall be called the Son of the Highest, and the Lord God shall give unto him the throne of his father David, and he shall reign over the house of Jacob forever." These words Mary had pondered in her heart. Yet while she believed that her child was to be Israel's Messiah, she did not comprehend his mission. Now she did not understand his words, but she knew that he had disclaimed kinship to Joseph and had declared his sonship to God. Jesus did not ignore his relation to his earthly parents. From Jerusalem he returned home with them and aided them in their life of toil. He hid in his own heart the mystery of his mission, waiting submissively for the appointed time for him to enter upon his work. For 18 years after he had recognized that he was the Son of God, he acknowledged the tie that bound him to the home at Nazareth and performed the duties of a son, a brother, a friend, and a citizen. As his mission had opened to Jesus in the temple, he shrank from contact with the multitude. He wished to return from Jerusalem in quietness with those who knew the secret of his life. By the Paschal service, God was seeking to call his people away from their worldly cares and to remind them of his wonderful work in their deliverance from Egypt. In this work, he desired them to see a promise of deliverance from sin. As the blood of the slain lamb sheltered the homes of Israel, so the blood of Christ was to save their souls. But they could be saved through Christ only as by faith they should make his life their own. There was virtue in the symbolic service only as it directed the worshippers to Christ as their personal Savior. God desired that they should be led to prayerful study and meditation in regard to Christ's mission. But as the multitudes left Jerusalem, the excitement of travel and social intercourse too often absorbed their attention, and the service they had witnessed was forgotten. The Savior was not attracted to their company. As Joseph and Mary should return from Jerusalem alone with Jesus, he hoped to direct their minds to the prophecies of the suffering Savior. Upon Calvary, he sought to lighten his mother's grief. He was thinking of her now. Mary was to witness his last agony, and Jesus desired her to understand his mission, that she might be strengthened to endure when the sword should pierce through her soul. As Jesus had been separated from her, and she had sought him sorrowing 3 days, so when he should be offered up for the sins of the world, he would again be lost to her for 3 days. And as he should come forth from the tomb, her sorrow would again be turned to joy. But how much better she could have borne the anguish of his death if she had understood the scriptures to which he was now trying to turn her thoughts. If Joseph and Mary had stayed their minds upon God by meditation and prayer, they would have realized the sacredness of their trust and would not have lost sight of Jesus. By one day's neglect, they lost the Savior, but it cost them 3 days of anxious search to find him. So with us, by idle talk, evil speaking, or neglect of prayer, we may in one day lose the Savior's presence, and it may take many days of sorrowful search to find him and regain the peace that we have lost. In our association with one another, we should take heed lest we forget Jesus and pass along unmindful that he is not with us. When we become absorbed in worldly things, so that we have no thought for him in whom our hope of eternal life is centered, we separate ourselves from Jesus and from the heavenly angels. These holy beings cannot remain where the Savior's presence is not desired and his absence is not marked. This is why discouragement so often exists among the professed followers of Christ. Many attend religious services and are refreshed and comforted by the Word of God, but through neglect of meditation, watchfulness, and prayer, they lose the blessing and find themselves more destitute than before they received it. Often, they feel that God has dealt hardly with them. They do not see that the fault is their own. By separating themselves from Jesus, they have shut away the light of his presence. It would be well for us to spend a thoughtful hour each day in the contemplation of the life of Christ. We should take it point by point and let the imagination grasp each scene, especially the closing ones. As we thus dwell upon his great sacrifice for us, our confidence in him will be more constant, our love will be quickened, and we shall be more deeply imbued with his Spirit. If we would be saved at last, we must learn the lesson of penitence and humiliation at the foot of the cross. As we associate together, we may be a blessing to one another. If we are Christ's, our sweetest thoughts will be of him. We shall love to talk of him, and as we speak to one another of his love, our hearts will be softened by divine influences. Beholding the beauty of his character, we shall be changed into the same image from glory to glory.
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12: 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Friday night, the 21st of August through to Sunday, the 23rd of August this year for Men's Magnetic Island Weekend Conference. That's just off of Townsville. Great place to escape winter. Our keynote speaker this year is Gary Kent, speaker for the Incredible Journey Media Ministry. He has a BA in theology, an MA in ancient history and archaeology. He's been on lots of digs as an archaeologist, internationally acclaimed speaker, TV presenter, produced documentaries on everything from Bible prophecy to natural health. He will be speaking to us on navigating conflict and conflict resolution, men's leadership in the home, church, and society, relationships including marriage, and addressing addictions including to technology and how to make good financial decisions. If you'd like to get the full information and details, please email us on info@mensmatters.au, info@mensmatters.au. No.com, it's just .au. And we will get you the information directly to you.
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14: Welcome, everyone, to Finding Truth with Pastor Jeff. Pastor Jeff, what would you say to somebody who asks you, how do I make God real in my life?
15: Yeah, I guess that's a very personal question. I've got a text that I'd like to read that person. It's found in the book of Leviticus, the 26th chapter and verse 3. This is what it says. If you walk in my statutes and keep my commandments and perform them, then God lists the blessings that he will place in our life. And in verse 12 of the same chapter, he goes on to say, I will walk among you and be your God, and you shall be my people. That's a pretty good promise.
14: Yeah, so is it about relationship then? Is that what
15: I think that's the key, saying? Actually. Mm-hmm. I mean, any relationship, you're going to have to spend time with that person if you want to develop a relationship.
14: Good point. Mm.
15: And the same is with God. Too often, a person wants to have God at a distance, but God wants to be very personal. He wants to associate with us, and I think it just sort of blows your mind when you think that God wants to dwell with us.
14: Mm. He wants a relationship with us then.
15: Amazing. Mm. And so if we walk with God, God promises to walk with us as well. In fact, I like the way Joshua, the great warrior, while he was sending his troops back to their homes, encouraged them to live as he lived. Mm. In fact, this is what he said. Take diligent heed to do the commandment and the law here, to love the Lord your God and to walk in his ways and to keep his commandments, to cleave unto him and to serve him with all your heart and with all your soul.
14: So our relationship is, there's things we need to do then. We need to pray and walk with God, and then that grows the relationship.
15: Yes. And look, Naomi, the exciting point is this, that as I associate with God, God changes my heart or my life so that I want to do the right things. I want to keep his commandments. I want to read his word. I want to go to church. I want to do those things. No, I don't have to force myself.
14: I guess it's like a new couple that get married. They want to be together.
15: That's right.
14: Thank you. That's a great answer. And thank you all for joining us on Finding Truth with Pastor Jeff.
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7: 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This can be as simple as some extra virgin olive oil and a squeeze of lemon, or choose one of many options of tasty Asian dressings. So once you've got the basics, power up your bowl game with some smart nutrition pairings. 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

Love your enemies. It's one of Jesus' best-known statements, and one of the most misunderstood. The mere mention of those who hurt us, slandered us, or victimized us uncovers all our buried helplessness and anger. Our memories work too well. We can't summon the will to overlook the painful past. The thought of one day loving those who wounded us seems just another of faith's impossibilities. And so we need a power greater than ourselves, which is just what we have received. God's love has been poured into our hearts through the Holy Spirit, which has been given to us. Only the gift of supernatural grace, the kind the Father has shown to us while we were still sinners, can ever move us to reimagine our enemies as friends. See what love the Father has given us, that we should be called children of God. And that is what we are. Our enemies are just as fully loved by God as we are. When we receive His gift of love, we learn in time to gift it unto them. Grace is this angry world's best hope for healing. So stay in grace.

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3: Welcome to Facts to Build Your Faith On with Pastor Ben from Faith FM. This is where we take a look at intellectual and experiential evidence for God and the reliability of the Bible as God's word that you can believe in. My name's Pastor Ben and I'm coming to you from beautiful Coffs Harbour, Australia. And today I've got my friend Shay with me. Do you want to say g'day?
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3: Wherever you're listening today, if you are sitting in a car in Queensland or if you're at home and the radio is on in Adelaide or wherever you are around the country, if you're here with us in Coffs Harbour, we're glad you're joining us today. Our prayer for you is that your faith in the living God will grow and that Jesus will transform your life in amazing ways. Maybe you're new to the faith and you're looking for evidence to believe. Maybe you want to share your faith with others and you already have a strong faith in God, but you would love ideas that you can share with others that will put a different perspective on things and help them to realize, wow, an intelligent and thinking person really can believe in God and have a robust, intellectually strong faith. That's our prayer for you today. And today we are looking at evidence for God from accurate health principles found in the Bible that predate scientific discovery. This is our second episode in this health series. What are we talking about? Well, 3,500 years before science came up with it, God inspired the author of the Bible to write down different health principles for a healthy long life. Science has only caught up with some of these things in the last 200 years, and yet they've been written there in God's word 3,500 years before. I want to put to you that this is evidence that the word of God was inspired and that you can put your trust in it. Last time we talked about germs, which were not understood until about 1850, 1860, with Ignatius Semmelweis and Louis Pasteur discovering that there are microscopic things that we've got to watch out for, and hand washing is a good idea. Not touching dead bodies is a good idea. If you've touched a dead body, it's a good idea to wash your hands before doing anything else. And these principles, of course, are found in the book of Numbers and Exodus long beforehand. In Exodus, we read the promise that if we will simply follow God's principles, he will protect us from the diseases that they had in Egypt. These principles are just as relevant today, proven by science today, but written in God's word all that time ago. Just a little reminder of how basic medical knowledge was even just 500 years ago. From the Ebers Papyrus, this is medical advice, a medical book from 500 years ago. Listen to this. This caused a lot of deaths. It is good for a wound to rot a little, they write in the Ebers Papyrus. This is not the Bible. This is the Ebers Papyrus, medical books from the 1500s. Therefore, put something in the wound that will make it produce pus. So well-meaning doctors caused the death of thousands, millions of people over the years by making them infected. And yet the Bible gives us better advice. And so today we're going to focus on two different ideas. One is sanitation and the other one is quarantine. These are Bible principles found in the Bible 3,500 years ago. Let's have a look, first of all, at sanitation. The Bible says in Deuteronomy 23, verses 12 to 13, God tells Moses, write this down, designate a place outside the camp where you can go to relieve yourself. Now, can you believe that with this conversation, like the epic moment, Shay, where God is meeting with Moses, giving him all this key information on how to live, how to be a spiritual person, how to be a moral person. He gives the Ten Commandments. And in that conversation, he also says, I'm going to give you some health principles. And one of those is you should go to the toilet outside the camp.
4: Yep, I learnt that when I was camping. It stinks up the whole place.
3: And it can make you sick. That's right. Everyone who's been in Pathfinders or Scouts or any kind of thing like that, Duke of Edinburgh Award, you're taught, bring your little shovel. Well, listen to the Bible. It says, as part of your equipment, Deuteronomy 23, 12 and 13, as part of your equipment, have something to dig with. And when you relieve yourself, dig a hole and cover up your excrement. This is in the Bible. Now you might think, what? What's this doing in the Bible? This doesn't sound like the kind of stuff I'd expect to be in the Bible. But I want to put it to you, Shay, and everyone listening today to this program, that God is interested in real life. He's interested in your physical health, your mind and emotions, your relationships, your spiritual life. He cares about all of it. And here, 3,500 years ago, long before science caught up with the facts about germs, God is simply saying, here's what you're going to do. And if you go to the toilet outside the camp, bury it. This is going to protect you from sickness. Really simple idea. But let me tell you, for thousands of years and in so many cultures, they haven't had good hygiene practices and people have lost their lives because of it. A medical historian writes that the biblical instruction that we just read is an effective measure which indicates an advanced idea of sanitation. Advanced meaning we only came up with it lately. Careful hygiene still provides the only sure protection against cholera and many other diseases. This is a medical professional's opinion on these biblical principles, and they can see that this is spot on, and I would say inspired, evidence that you can build your faith on. Now let's look at another one. You ready for another one, Shay?
4: Yep.
3: Okay, we are up to quarantine. The Bible includes the concept of quarantine. Now, after being quarantined through COVID, some of us are thinking, I don't want to hear another thing about quarantine, but the principle is a Bible principle from 3,500 years ago. And in the Bible, there are many infectious diseases that we still struggle with today, but through quarantine, we have less of. One of them is leprosy. Leprosy is a disease that is spread by physical touch and close interaction. And it can mean numbing of the joints and fingers and so forth. You can have accidents, lose parts of your body because you didn't have any sensation there. It can cause all kinds of sickness and disease. Now, in Leviticus chapter 13, in the Bible, Leviticus 13, verse 46, written 3,500 years ago, 1,500 BC, Moses writes the words of God, as long as a person has leprosy, he must live alone outside the camp. Now, this wasn't because God and Moses hated people with leprosy. The Bible tells us that he loves everyone. However, it's just a simple fact. If you are sick and contagious, it's best for everyone that you don't spread it around. And they didn't understand germs, but they understood the simple instructions. And so this is modern quarantine. And according to one medical historian, the laws against leprosy in Leviticus 13 may be regarded as the first model of sanitary legislation. Now, many communities have ignored what the Bible says during the last 3,000 years. And I want to give you an example from Norway, which is today recognized as one of the most developed countries in the world. In Norway in the late 1700s, there was a leprosy epidemic. The preachers of the time were taking the biblical principles and saying, this is how we should handle it. And the community wasn't listening, but eventually they followed the biblical model out of desperation for a solution to people getting leprosy everywhere. Wouldn't you know, the epidemic came under control. They used this kind of concept of separating people from the rest of the community, which is quarantine. The people, however, still weren't confident as to why the epidemic had abated. Most people at the time thought leprosy was hereditary. You know what hereditary means?
4: It means you get it from your parents.
3: Yeah, that's right. So you're getting it from your parents. They were wrong about that, obviously. They didn't know that it was spread person to person, and so they relaxed the laws of quarantine, and what do you know? The disease spread out of control again. Then in 1873, a guy named Dr. Hansen looked through a microscope from a leprosy patient and saw tiny red dots. In doing so, he thrust the world out of the dark ages when it comes to leprosy, because what he realized is there's something microscopic here that people with leprosy are spreading from person to person. They finally realized it was spread that way. So after 3,500 years, science had discovered the secret of quarantine. Separating infected patients could stop the spread. And then Norway enacted the Norwegian Leprosy Act, requiring strict enforcement of biblical precautions. Separate them out. In less than 6 years, the leper count dropped from 2,858 down to 69, almost none left. And soon much of the world was following the same principle and most of the world was free of leprosy. So there you have it. Sanitation, go to the bathroom outside the camp, bury it, cover it up, get rid of those germs. They didn't use the word germs in the Bible, but the principle is there. Quarantine, same thing again. All found in the Bible about 3,500 years before science caught up with it. I'd call that evidence to build your faith on.
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9: 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Do not be afraid. Do not be discouraged. For the Lord your God will be with you wherever you go." 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
11: In the Exodus, the church is referred to as the congregation in the wilderness. It's clear that church was not a building, but simply God's people. God called them out of bondage, away from idols and superstitions, into a faith relationship. He called them to the right way, a path of trust and obedience. But in Acts 7, verse 38 and 39, we read that the congregation in the wilderness, in their hearts, turned back to Egypt. Their feelings gave in. They quickly forgot God and had a golden calf party. Was it any different in the New Testament church? It didn't take long before superstitions, feelings, and falsehood took over. Grand buildings were filled with icons and shrines. Christians had turned back to Egypt. Today, we may not be attracted to the same things, but globally, people are exponentially being drawn by feelings to churches with a mega atmosphere. Many have turned back to Egypt. The Bible says we ought to seek God and His righteousness. Is that something you long for? Today, may you seek to do justly, to love mercy, and to walk humbly with your God. I'm Pastor Daniel for Faith FM.
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You notice from Justin's presentation that Christ's predictions were exactly fulfilled. There's a lot more he could have said, but he didn't have time. Jesus gave five very specific predictions, and all of them have been fulfilled, and archaeologically and historically we can see that. But you remember there was two parts to the question that he said. Tell us, they asked him, when will these things be? What will be the sign of your coming and of the end of the world? That's the bit we need to look at now. What's the sign of your coming? And he put them together, and the end of the world. What we're going to look at now is very high octane predictions made by Jesus the Christ 2,000 years ago. You would think you were watching the news on television when we go through these. They show very clearly that our world today is on the edge of eternity, the end as we have it. First of all, he spoke about signs in the natural world. We're just going to cover these briefly. Notice what he said. He talked about earthquakes, he said, and there will be, as we near the end of time, earthquakes in various places. Now, earthquakes today are increasing in our world, as you're going to see. I was running a series of ancient mysteries programs like this one here in Christchurch just a few years ago, and that city was still coming to grips with what happened there when that earthquake struck them. But they're increasing today. Notice, in the first 10 years of the last century, there were 18 recorded quakes over 6 on the Richter scale. Last 10 years of the last century, there were 42 quakes recorded over 6 on the Richter scale. The first 10 years of the 21st century, 217 quakes over 7. 6 is too small. We've moved up a notch, and they are increasing. Jesus talked about famines that would be occurring as we near the end. There will be famines, he said. Now, you know today that over 24,000 die from hunger daily, children. That's one child dying every 3.6 seconds. Another has just died. Now another one has died. That's a shocking statistic, and it needn't be, but for the greed in our world. 500 plus million people today are desperate for one meal a day. 925 million at least go to bed hungry every

Nations are anxious today about such terrifying events, and Jesus mentioned that. He predicted with 100% accuracy when it comes to signs in the natural world, but he also talked about signs in the political world. Notice what he said. Lady with a question here. Good on you. All right. You will hear of wars and rumors of wars. Do you know today in our planet we have 30 wars?

two great wars. And nuclear conflict today is feared in the world by politicians, hence we the concern for Korea and Iran and so on. And this is a worry for world leaders. What are we going to do if some terrorist even gets their hands on some of this sort of stuff? North Korea with its nuclear ambitions. But I noticed even on national radio, there was a talk about how politicians are worried about terrorist nuclear attacks, a small device, a dirty bomb, we call it. What happens if they get their hands on something like this? The damage that they can do in a city. Signs in the political world. Jesus talked about signs in the social world as well. The world of human relationships. I want you to notice what he actually said here 2,000 years ago. Because lawlessness will abound, the love of many will grow cold. Wow, you think about that statement. In fact, one of Jesus' friends spoke about the last days, Paul by name. Notice what he wrote. Know this, that in the last days, perilous times will come. For men will be lovers of themselves, lovers of money, boasters, proud, blasphemers, disobedient to parents, unthankful, unholy, unloving, unforgiving, slanderers, without self-control, brutal, despisers of good, traitors, headstrong, haughty, lovers of pleasure rather than lovers of God, having a form of godliness but denying its power. You'd almost think this guy had plagiarized the newspaper, because that's exactly a lot of what takes place in our world today, and it is increasing. Violence is increasing. If you don't think violence is increasing and down through the years, think again. When I was a kid growing up, we used to sleep in the city of Perth in summertime because it was so hot outside. If you've got any sense today, you're not going to do that sort of stuff in the city. In fact, sometimes in our cities, an 80-year-old woman, grandma, has to have two or three deadlocks on her door lest a 13 or 11-year-old rape her. That has happened. That's the reality today. And if we still don't think about that, let's look at the top problems in schools in the 1940s. Some of you were there. I don't think too many here. But just go back. This is the top problems in the schools in the 1940s. Talking in class. Tut, tut. Chewing gum. Making a noise in the school rooms. Running in the halls. Cutting in line. Not wearing your school uniform and throwing paper around the place. Very serious problems, aren't they? Now fast forward to the 2000s, drug use by school kids, alcohol abuse, we know about it, teenage pregnancy among school kids, tragically suicide, rape, robbery, and assault. You would think you're on a different planet. The world is becoming exactly what Jesus and Paul said it would be as we near the end of time. And think of this horrible statistic. In Australia, one in six boys and one in four girls will be sexually abused before the age of 18. That's not love in anybody's language. But that is the reality. And Jesus said, love of many will grow cold. And that's how it is. Signs in the religious world, finally, Jesus said. Notice what he said. He talked about religious cults. For false Christs and false prophets will rise in the end of time. We've had quite a plethora of those, haven't we? The Jim Jones cult, some of you may recall that, way back in, I think it was the 70s, 900 people committed suicide. David Koresh, just back in 1994 with his cult, they ended up in a fiery conflagration there. Jewish messiahs, we've had African messiahs and cults, and terrible things have been taking place in this space. But Jesus also mentioned that as we near the end of time, secularism would be on the rise. In other words, disbelief in things. Notice what he said. When the Son of Man comes, as we near the end, will he find faith on the earth? You think about it. I travel extensively through Europe and the Middle East. And you go to European cathedrals and churches on Sunday morning, they'll be empty pretty much. Hardly anybody's there. More in the sports stadiums, of course. Very few people today have faith
in the idea of God and

0: so on and so forth. Jesus was right. And yet 200 years ago and down through the centuries, all of Europe believed in some sort of a God. But today, it's different. Jesus also indicated there would be widespread disbelief in the Bible in the end of time, the things of the Bible. In fact, he made Peter, one of his followers, made an amazing prediction. Two things. Notice, there would be disbelief in creation by God as we near the end of time. Now, I'm not arguing right now for creation or evolution. I'm just simply saying 2,000 years ago, somebody could see what would be like in the end of time. Peter wrote, knowing this first, that in the last days, he specifically says, they willfully forget that by the word of God, the heavens were of old and the earth standing out of the water and in the water. If you've read the account of creation in the Bible, God spoke and things happened. Now, for centuries, Europe and Western countries believed in a creator God. But today, that is not the case. Even many Christians do not believe in the account of the Bible. Now, as I said, I'm not arguing for or against. I'm simply saying somebody knew something 2,000 years ago that we see today and we're taught these things. That's the reality. Someone could see that as we near the end of time, people would not believe in the idea of a creator God. But not only that, the idea not only of Darwinian evolution, but disbelief in a worldwide flood. If you read the biblical story, the Bible talks about Noah and the flood. Peter wrote these words, knowing this first, that in the last days, he also said, they willfully forget that the world that then existed perished, being flooded with water. The Bible writers wrote about a worldwide global flood, but today that's denied. That's not believed in today. Yet I have on display up there one of the Babylonian flood tablets, and there are numbers of these things. Over 300 cultures had a flood story, including the Aboriginals, some Aboriginals in Australia, and the Chinese and so on. Many flood stories, but people today do not believe in a global flood. The last one that Jesus spoke about was the fact that the gospel would be preached to the world. Notice what Jesus said about a sign in the religious world. He said, this gospel, that's the gospel that God loves us and sent his son to do something about our human predicament. The gospel will be preached in all the world as a witness to all the nations, and then the end will come. This is the last sign that Jesus gave, or the last of the religious signs and of all the signs. Now, Time magazine has had a few articles on the spread of Christianity. Very interesting indeed. Notice it said adherence to that faith, they were talking about Christianity, there's a secular magazine, have more than tripled all across Asia since 1970, jumping from just over 100 million to over 350 million today. We could visit places like South America, Africa, the Philippines, and so on. And the spread of the gospel is going in leaps and bounds. Millions of people today are coming into a better way of living in those countries. One of the fastest growing places in the world, in fact, for the gospel is India. That may surprise you. But millions of people today coming and understanding the good news, it's called, the gospel, that God loved us so much that he gave his son. So they're the global warnings that Jesus gave. Four areas, you notice. In the natural world, signs in the political world, signs in the social world, and in the religious world. Those are the indicators Jesus gave. What do they all mean? When we are looking on the current events today around us, what does this mean? Well, based on what Jesus predicted 2,000 years ago, when you see all these things, know that it is near, even at the doors. So what is near? Well, what he talked about. What are the signs of your coming and of the end of the world? Now, you remember, Robbie showed us this amazing prediction. Four superpowers. Daniel could have said six are coming, but he said four, and that's how it's happened, and then a divided one. This has happened. Now, remember, the last part of that was the stone. What does the stone represent? The stone, Daniel tells King Nebuchadnezzar, when in the days of these kings, the divided kings of what we call Western Europe today, in the days of these kings, the God of heaven will set up a kingdom which will never be destroyed. And the kingdom shall not be left to other people. It shall break in pieces and consume all these kingdoms, and it shall stand forever. That stone represents the return of Christ and the end of the world as we understand it today. This is what the rock represents, the return of Jesus Christ, the last empire. You know, in the book of Daniel, book of Revelation, I should say, right in the center, John, the revelator, quotes from Daniel, the prophet. You can see he's referring to it. The kingdoms of this world, he says, have become the kingdoms of our Lord and of his Christ, and he shall reign forever and ever. He's quoting from the book of Daniel. You see, that's great chapter that Robbie shared with us. So the kingdoms of this world will become the kingdoms of our Lord and of his Christ. Now, John, before he signs off in his book, The Apocalypse, The Revelation, he gives us a window on the last empire. And I want to finish with that this morning before we go to lunch. John says, God will wipe away every tear from their eyes. There shall be no more death, nor sorrow, nor crying. There shall be no more pain, for the former things are passed away. Then he who sat on the throne said, behold, I make all things new. You know, my friends, this morning, we desperately need a world like that, do we not? Where there's no more tears. I don't know if you've... I can remember the haunting images that came out of the Vietnam War. There's that little girl. The Americans have dropped some napalm bomb or something, and the flesh is literally burning off the poor little girl as she's running down the road in pain. We've seen too many tears on this planet. We soak our pillows in our tears when we say goodbye to a loved one. There's coming a day when there'll be no more tears, there'll be no more pain. I have a friend. Pat has suffered with pain for over 50 years because when he was in the SAS, as an SAS trooper, doing a parachute jump one day, he miscued his landing and he's had back pain for 50 years and has to have morphine drip constantly for the pain. Some of you know what pain is like today. You know what it's like. There's coming a day when there'll be no more pain, no more tears. There's coming a day when there'll be no more sorrow. You think of it. I was watching the Italian earthquake there in the 1970s, I can still remember that haunting image. There's that mother or a wife. I don't know who she was, but she was throwing herself uncontrollably on that grave, that fresh grave there after that earthquake. There's coming a day when there'll be no more sorrow. And finally, there'll be no more death. We have stood over too many open graves saying goodbye to too many good friends and loved ones. Have we not? There's coming a day, according to Daniel, according to John in the Revelation, where there'll be no more death. That's the last empire that's coming. That's represented by the stone. The best is yet to come. The great God, Daniel finished his prophecy, the great God has shown the king what will come to pass in the future. The dream is certain and the interpretation is sure. It's going to happen. That's for sure. You know what Jesus was saying? Is this, these signs indicate the world is coming to an end as we know it. And God is wanting to bring a better world. And he wants us to be part of it. And the good news is that God loves us. There is hope for the future. Winston Churchill was once asked, do you see hope? He said, I have no hope for the world, from his political stance. I just see no hope for the world. But this prophecy tells us there is hope. There is a better day coming. God, the good news is God loves us and he wants to be part of that. There's a reason to live, a reason to have hope. And those of us who put our trust in God, we have a future that's brighter than tomorrow, let me tell you. I think we should pause and thank God for these amazing prophecies that help us realize there is hope, even though it looks like there's no hope the way we're carrying on in our world. Let's bow together in prayer. We'll also ask God to bless the food that we're about to eat. Shall we do that? Father, we thank you this morning that we have just had a little bit of a window on some of the prophecies. We're going to see some even more amazing ones after lunch. that help us to realize that this book, the Bible, has something here. Somebody knows the end from the beginning. Somebody has some insights into what has been happening down through time and what is yet to happen. May we put our lives in the hand of a God who does care about us. We may not believe in you, but you believe in us. We may hate you, but you love us. We may have not given you a moment in our thoughts to you, but thank you that you think about us. Bless us as we go to lunch now. May we enjoy the food. Thank you for those who have put it together. May we have a good time. In Jesus' name, amen.
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4: 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I'm here to offend. Sorry. So if you're a bit precious, probably don't listen at 4:30. 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
9: You have just received a letter informing you that you're way behind on your taxes. And as you're reading that letter, the phone rings and a co-worker tells you that you're expected to make a big presentation tomorrow that you didn't know about. Your wife is having surgery and the kids are running wild through the house. Suddenly, you feel a knot in the pit of your stomach. A cold sweat starts to fall between your eyebrows and you can feel every inch of your body tighten up. Your mind begins to race. What are you going to do? Well, you have to do something. We've all heard over the last 20 years or so that stress can be a real killer. Today on It Is Written, special guest Dr. Fred Harding joins Pastor Boonstra to give you the tools you need to both understand stress and deal with it. Don't go away. We'll be right back.
10: It has stood the test of time. God's book, the Bible, still relevant in today's complex world. It is written, sharing hope around the globe.
11: Recent statistics show that stress levels are on the rise all around the world. Maybe it has something to do with longer hours, leaner staffing, and a non-stop global appetite for productivity. Or maybe it has something to do with the fact that both parents have to work just to make ends meet, and the demands on their kids are much bigger than they were a generation ago. Or maybe it has something to do with the technological age, which instead of saving us time, has given us email and cell phones and has made us cram every minute of the day into our already impossible work schedule. Whatever it is, stress has become a real problem over the last few decades, and we're all getting fed up with it. Only a few of us are wealthy enough to walk away from the rat race, so the rest of us have to learn to deal with it. And to help us accomplish that, I've asked my friend, Dr. Fred Harding, a specialist in the field of health and nutrition, to join us on the show today. Dr. Harding, it's just great to have you back on It Is Written.
12: Thank you. I'm delighted to be here today.
11: You know, stress is something that I'm glad we're talking about it. This is something everybody talks about. We've been hearing about this for a couple of decades now. People have workshops on stress. Why don't we define it? What exactly is stress?
12: Stress is the body's response to the demands that we place on it.
11: Okay, elaborate a little bit.
12: It's the wear and tear of everyday living and its impact on us. Stress is a very interesting subject, and we all experience it. When we experience emergencies, whether it be the car in front of us that slams on its brakes and we have to make a sudden stop in order to avoid an accident, and our heart rate rises, our respiration goes up, all kinds of things happen within us that has prepared us for that emergency, that's a form of stress. But it's a short-term stress.
11: Okay.
12: It doesn't last very long.
11: Right.
12: And it goes away.
11: Your heart, I know that in a traffic situation, your heart eventually comes back down. Your knuckles are not quite so white, and you wipe away that little bit of cold sweat on your forehead. Well, what about real stress, day-to-day stress? I know that that's real, too, but I think you know what I mean. I'm not so worried about the odd thing in traffic. I'm worried about the stuff I face in the office every day.
12: That is a form of the same physiological response, but it's not quite as high a level, but it's over a longer period of time, and that's what takes the toll on us.
11: Now, you and I have chit-chatted about this a little bit before, I mean, when we're not on television, and you've pointed out to me that there's an important distinction that needs to be made when we're understanding or dialoguing about stress. What was that distinction?
12: It's very important for us to recognize that stress is a very individual thing.
11: Mm-hmm.
12: And what bothers you may not bother me. What is extremely stressful for you may not be stressful for your wife at all.
11: Okay.
12: She may actually relish and enjoy it, where you find it to be extremely disturbing.
11: Yeah, you know what I'm thinking about is I got conned into going to a wedding shower one time just prior to our wedding, and Jean was in her element. She was delighting in it, and I found it very, very stressful. I was completely a fish out of water. I know exactly what you're talking
12: about. See, to her it was a positive experience.
11: Right.
12: To you it was somewhat negative in the way you responded to it.
11: Right, okay.
12: And we can respond at one time to the same set of circumstances differently than we would at another time. So there's a dynamic in terms of how we respond to these various issues in life that we call stressful.
11: Now, you've discussed with me, you know, there's a difference between stress and stressors. What's that difference?
12: A lot of people like to blame their stress, as they perceive it and describe it, on what's happening out there.
11: Mm-hmm.
12: But in reality, because of what we just described, stress is our response to what's happening out there.
11: Okay.
12: So we have to make a distinction between the stress we experience based upon our own reactions and the stressors, those things out there that are causing it. And as I suggested, what's a stressor to me may not be to you.
11: Right. So it's important for us to understand whether or not stress is out there or it's in here.
12: Absolutely.
11: All right. Now, you know, I know that there's been this explosion. It seems since the 70s and 80s, particularly the 80s, we've got all these business management gurus running around the countryside talking about how to deal with stress. There are so many self-help books out there. It's making me wonder, is this something that's become a giant problem? Is this something we're all living with?
12: It is a giant problem. And today, medical research is recognizing that uncontrolled stress that's prolonged, that we live with all the time, is influencing us in many ways. It lowers our resistance to disease. New research suggests that it may actually be a contributor to the obesity epidemic in this country, because as cortisol levels go up, which is sometimes called the stress hormone, as that goes up, it increases our desire to eat, and maybe even to eat in an uncontrolled fashion may actually influence the desire to eat things that are more calorically dense, which contributes to this problem of being overweight.
11: Now, is that why it seems to be that when somebody has a really bad day at work, what do? They come home and put on a big pot of comfort food, and they'll have a big pot of macaroni or a big pot of mashed potatoes, but they'll eat a lot more than they usually
12: Or three scoops of ice cream.
11: Oh, yeah. Three scoops of ice cream is good for a bad day,
12: four.
11: Doctor. Yeah, four's even better.
12: I recently talked to a lady who was under a great deal of stress, and she didn't realize that the stress was influencing what she was eating, and she was eating close to a half a gallon of ice cream in the evening while she watched television.
11: A half a gallon of ice cream. Now, does that actually do something? Does
12: and
11: it
12: she
11: actually
12: wondered why she was gaining weight.
11: Yeah. Half a gallon. I can figure that one out. Listen, does it actually do something? You eat all this food at night to calm down, soothe your nerves from the day. Does it actually do something?
12: It actually only potentiates the stress experience, and it doesn't really solve the issues of stress.
11: All right.
12: Stress is the sum total of all of the stressful experiences we have in life.
11: Mm-hmm.
12: And it's additive. So if we have this problem and this problem and this problem, as we perceive it, we're going to be under more stress than if we change our responses to some of those things.
11: Now, you know, this is such a big subject, and I know that in a short program we don't have time to really explore it, but I've got all kinds of questions about stress, because I live with it every day, just like thousands of people watching at this moment live with this. But I've noticed it doesn't all seem to be equal stress. The stress that I face when I'm in the forest and a bear comes around the corner is a different stress than I feel when I'm out on water skis behind a boat. That's stressful too, but I'm happy. I love doing it. Or I'm mountain climbing, or you know, stress doesn't seem to be equal.
12: You're absolutely right, but see, that's very individual to you.
11: Mm-hmm.
12: I was camping one time in the Sierra Nevada, and in the middle of the night I was awakened by some noise, and I crawled to the tent door, which was open. I hadn't even zipped it up. It was a beautiful night, and I looked out, and I met a bear about 6 inches from my nose.
11: Hmm.
12: He was a real bear. I could smell his breath. And
11: was there any stress?
12: There was a lot of stress at that moment. I had that fight or flight response.
11: Mm-hmm.
12: I was ready to run, and I'd have gone through the other side of the tent, even though there was no door or window there, and left my wife there too, probably.
11: So now, that's real stress.
12: That's real stress. But when I realized the bear didn't move toward me, instead backed up and walked off and out of our campground, when it was gone and I was sure it was gone, I moved again and I went back to my sleeping bag. And a few minutes later, I fell asleep.
11: Mm-hmm.
12: Now, that probably didn't do me any harm. The problem that occurs in life is that we meet bears all the time. We live with bears. We work with bears,
11: mm-hmm.
12: so to speak. And when they're always on us, when we're always responding in this stressful fashion, we wear ourselves out.
11: We never get to unstring the bow.
12: That's exactly right. And that's where it becomes harmful to us.
11: So we've taken a natural response. We've taken a natural function of our physiology. And what we've done is that we live it inside day in, day out, all day long, and we never, ever back off of it.
12: Exactly. And that energy that we have to expend to deal with our stress reactions
11: mm-hmm.
12: eventually wears out.
11: Now, not all stress is bad, though, right? I mean, a minute ago I was describing the stress I feel when I'm doing something exciting. racing down a mountainside on a set of skis. That's stress, but why is that different? There's good stress and bad stress?
12: There's good stress and bad stress. We call it eustress, which means it's healthful and helpful and productive, or distress, which is the harmful kind.
11: Okay.
12: And there are many good kinds of stresses, and we need those. We actually need a certain amount of stress in order to live and be productive.
11: Right.
12: But when it goes beyond the point of healthfulness, it can become unhealthful or distressful.
11: So what's the difference? I mean, what's the difference to our bodies? Why is good stress good for us or enjoyable and bad stress bad? What's the difference?
12: Well, the goal, Sean, is to manage it within healthy limits.
11: Mm-hmm.
12: And when the alarm rings in the morning, that's a form of stress.
11: It sure is.
12: Most of us would like to just stay there and sleep another 15 minutes or 30 minutes. But it is helpful to us in everything in life so that we can be productive, so we can be to our appointments on time and not cause stress to other people.
11: How does stress damage our health? I mean, this is the bad stress. Is our goal in life to eliminate all stress? Is that what we're after?
12: No, we actually want to use stress to our own advantage, and we want to eliminate as much of the distress as possible.
11: Okay. How do we do it? I mean, well, first of all, actually, even before I get there, what is it that stress does to us? How does it damage our bodies? I mean, yeah, we don't like it, and it makes us irritable, maybe, or things like that. But what is it that it's actually doing to us?
12: Stress causes many things within the human body. It can produce headaches.
11: Mm-hmm.
12: It can actually increase the risk of backaches. It certainly disturbs sleep patterns. It produces fatigue because it's so wearing on us. It's exhibited in worry and anxiety, and we see lots of people with a great deal of that in life today. When we are highly stressed, we become less productive in our useful activities in life, at home, etc. It contributes to burnout, breakdown, and many people, they become very apathetic. That's their way of dealing with it. Not really a positive way, but that's the way
11: they deal with it. You just shut everything out. You stop caring about it.
12: That's exactly right.
11: And that's
12: right.
11: Just protective. You're putting a callus over the wound so that it doesn't hurt you anymore.
12: We talked a few minutes ago about cortisol levels rising as a result of this long-term prolonged stress. That weakens our immune system, and we become more vulnerable to the flu and common colds. There are many examples out there of people who have experienced a very large stress, and the next thing they have the flu.
11: Yeah, well, that happens to me all the time. After big projects, after a very stressful travel schedule, I get sick.
12: Even something as healthful as running, doing it too much.
11: Uh-huh.
12: Found that marathon runners are more subject to common colds and the flu after the marathon than before.
11: Amazing. Now, this is where it becomes a spiritual issue for me. I'm thinking about this text in 1 Corinthians, because if this actually damages us, if it makes us go down, our immune systems go down, if it fatigues us, if it makes us apathetic, becomes a bit of a spiritual issue. You know what it says, Doctor, in 1 Corinthians 6? It says, do you not know, in chapter 6 of 1 Corinthians in verse 19, do you not know that your body is the temple of the Holy Spirit who is in you, whom you have from God, and you are not your own? For you're bought with a price. Therefore, glorify God in your body and your spirit, which are God's. God is saying, hey, I've paid a huge price for you. The blood of my Son was paid for you. I own you. And so now it's an issue of spiritual stewardship. This body's not mine. So the thing I'd love to share with viewers today, look, I want to take care of this body God gave me. I want to be healthy. I want to eliminate the harmful effects of stress to the best of my ability so I'm healthier, to serve God better, and to be better for my family and so on. What do we do? How do we deal with stress? Share with me some of the positive, some of the negative ways that people actually cope with it.
12: Well, there are many negative ways that we see people dealing with stress. Many people just deny it and pretend that it's okay. The use of alcohol, tranquilizers, antidepressants, etc., are very common in the society today, and those may be simply a person's response to dealing with stress, and those really don't deal with our own choices and how we respond to the stresses. Binge eating, as we talked about, People may indulge in various ways, stay up late. They demand to be entertained. They just try to distract themselves from these things that are really weighing on them and sure. causing their stress. And some people just get feeling sorry for themselves.
13: Yeah.
12: And just become very emotional about it all. Those emotions, feelings control them instead of they controlling their life and choices. And that's what's really important to remember, is that you and I as Christians and as human beings have the ability to choose how we're going to respond to the various circumstances in life. And you know, as I do, that there are people who have had tremendous stresses in their lives and have come out positive and stronger for it. And yet there are people with much smaller problems who have just fallen all apart as a result.
13: Listen, in the moments that we have left, I know that you've got a number of points, 8 things that we can do to reduce stress in our life. Share with me what those positive steps are to conquer stress in our life.
12: Well, before I talk about the 8, let me just say that I think the first step, and it is an important step, but it covers all of them, is that we have to learn to take responsibility and control over our reactions. Now, that's a lot easier to say than it is to do.
13: Mm-hmm.
12: So let's talk about those eight things that will help people accomplish what we just said.
13: Fantastic. I know I want to hear them. There are thousands of people listening who are saying, yeah, give me something to do.
12: The first step is to adopt a healthy lifestyle.
13: Okay.
12: When we have an unhealthy lifestyle, as we've already suggested, it actually weakens our ability to deal positively with the stresses that occur in our lives. So an unhealthy person struggles more to deal positively with the things that come to them in life. And that would involve an adequate amount of exercise.
13: Mm-hmm.
12: Exercise helps lower cortisol levels. Appropriate exercise. If it's excessive, it tends to raise it. There's balance in life. A diet that supports good health is also very important. Not eating too much, etc. Number 2, we need to learn not to overcommit.
13: Well, I'm guilty on that one. I do it all the time.
12: I have trouble with that too. But it's very important that we learn to not make promises that we can't fulfill, or get to the point where everything then becomes negative to us because we feel under such great pressure. Number 3, we need to simplify our lives.
13: Yeah, that's a tough one.
12: It is a tough one, but there are some simple things that we can do that are very helpful. My wife and I have been talking about that recently, and we've actually been doing some things to simplify our lives. We decided we didn't need as many flower beds, even though we love flowers, because they take so much care.
13: Mm-hmm.
12: Just something like, and it's made a difference in our ability to do the things that we enjoy and that we find very recuperative. When we come to making changes, we should master only one big change at a time. Some people want to change everything at once. That can become very stressful.
13: Yeah.
12: We need to take time to relax, and maybe even learn to relax. Learn what it feels like to be relaxed. And that's hard for many people today.
13: Well, most people watching today, I'll bet you don't remember what it feels like to be absolutely relaxed. It's so scarce.
12: It is. We also need to be involved in physical activities.
13: Mm-hmm.
12: I can't mention that often enough. It's very, very important. And then the seventh is that we need to learn to resolve conflicts. Conflicts between people, conflicts at home, conflicts with the children, conflicts at work are some of the most potent stressors, and people need to learn to deal with that. And in doing so, they need to practice what I call number 8.
13: Okay.
12: And that's trusting in God.
13: Yeah,
12: and having a cheerful spirit. A cheerful heart is good like medicine. And that goes several ways. We can choose to be more cheerful in life, but when we act out by doing good things for other people, it also helps us be more cheerful and takes our minds off our own problems.
13: Fantastic. You know, Dr. Harding, I'm feeling better already. Thanks so much for joining us. Listen, today we found out that stress is just going to be a part of your life, so the key to fixing it is not just getting rid of it, but learning to deal with it. And one of the things that helps me a lot is to remember the fact that God Himself understands what it's like to live on this planet. In fact, Jesus faced much higher levels of stress than you or I will ever face. In the Garden of Gethsemane,
11: as he faced the weight of our sins, he struggled with what was about to happen. Father, he said, if it were at all possible, I'd rather not go to the cross. The Gospel according to Luke, which was written by a doctor, records that Jesus struggled so hard that the blood began to weep through his skin. It's a condition known as hematohidrosis, where stress gets so bad that the little blood vessels that supply the sweat glands actually burst. And that tells me something. Jesus knew stress, and he faced it head on, which means that we actually have a God up there who understands what we're facing down here. The book of Hebrews says in chapter 4 that we have a high priest that feels our weaknesses, and he faced the same temptations we do. And here's the advice that passage gives us. Let us therefore come boldly to the throne of grace, that we may obtain mercy and find grace to help in time of need. Here's what that means. All of our worst problems have already been taken care of. We no longer have to fear the very worst, that we might be lost to the kingdom of God. The Bible says that we have a loving Heavenly Father who cares about what happens to us. If you'll remember, Jesus once said that not a hair can fall from your head that he doesn't notice. Now, he didn't say that the hair won't fall from your head, but he did say he'll notice. And one day soon, he's going to put a stop to the suffering. That's his promise. So let me ask you, what keeps you from turning your struggles, your worries over to him? He's taken care of your worst problems already. Why not let him take care of some of the smaller ones too? And Dr. Harding, I know there's somebody out there that thinks that they can't face the load that they're carrying. I'd love to ask you to just share a prayer with us and pray for that person.
12: I'll be glad to do that. Gracious Father, we are so thankful that you love us so much that you're willing to be involved in our own lives. And if there is someone there who is struggling with what seems to be insurmountable odds, enormous mountains of stress, I pray, Lord, that you would touch them and bring cheerfulness and help into their lives. In Jesus' name we pray. Amen.
11: Amen.
14: 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And remember, it is written, man shall not live by bread alone, but by every word that proceeds from the mouth of God.

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6: Have you ever spent time running from the wrong person? Sometimes we go through life thinking we're running from the enemy when in fact we're running from the one that can be of great help. In Acts 7:29, we read that Moses fled. Now, he probably had a good reason to flee. Moses became a fugitive because of his misadventure, a series of bad decisions in Egypt. He was running from the Egyptian authorities. Now, people can run and hide from other people, but can we run from God? In Psalm 139, the Bible says, "Where shall I go from your spirit? Or where shall I flee from your presence?" I do believe Moses was remorseful for his crime in Egypt, and this is where God comes in. Whatever we have done, we can never be so bad that we cannot turn to God and be remorseful for what we've done. God loves you with an everlasting love. He is not the one to run from. Like Moses, if you allow him to, God can turn your life into something amazing like you never imagined. I'm Pastor Daniel for Faith FM.
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1: What is the big sin, the sin God never forgives, the sin called the great transgression in Psalm 19:13? Can we know, or is it a mystery? Surely the Lord would not warn us against something that we could never know anything about. Moreover, sin is counted sin only when there's knowledge. In James 4:17 we read that to him who knows to do good, and does it not, to him it's sin. God accepts a legitimate excuse. When a person doesn't know an act is wrong, he's not held accountable. Of the educated men who rejected him, Jesus said, I'm reading John 15:22, If I had not come and spoken unto them, they had not had sin. But now, that is, since I have come and explained the word of God to them, they have no cloak, or, as the margin reads, excuse for their sin. When a man knows right and does wrong, God counts it sin. Now, what is sin? According to the Bible, it's the transgression of God's law. 1 John 3:4. The transgression of God's law. In that remarkable interfaith declaration of Protestants, Catholics, and Jews on world peace, published in October 1942, the first point states that the moral law must govern the world. And that's the only way.

to get a just peace. A Roman Catholic bishop recently declared at a solemn mass in St. Patrick's Cathedral in New York that the Ten Commandments are the only basis for world power and lasting peace after victory. And many others, Protestants and Catholics alike, are declaring the same thing. When Christ was questioned as to which was the greatest commandment, he put duty to God first, as we read in Matthew 22:37. Jesus said unto him, Thou shalt love the Lord thy God with all thy heart, with all thy soul, with all thy mind. This is the first and great commandment, the big commandment. And the second is like unto it, Thou shalt love thy neighbors thyself. On these two commandments hang all the law and the prophets. Just as your 10 fingers hang on your 2 arms, so all the 10 commandments hang on these 2 principles, love to God and love to man. The law of God is still in force. It has never been abrogated, destroyed, abolished, weakened, done away with, made void, or annulled. In its great principles, it stands fast forever. Psalm 119:142, Thy righteousness is an everlasting righteousness, and thy law is the truth. We must never forget that the right preaching of faith in Christ as our Savior never makes void God's law. Romans 3:21, Do we then make void the law through faith? God forbid, yea, we establish the law. Now what is the big sin, the great transgression? The following story, I believe, is a clue. Once in the city of Chicago, a young man came to a prominent evangelist. I believe it was Dr. Torrey. Told him he wanted to become a preacher. He was asked if he'd repented of his sins and been converted. He said he'd never been a sinner, didn't have to be converted. He had been reared right and carefully and was a moral man, wasn't a sinner. Then the preacher asked him what he considered the greatest sin to be. Why, he said, murder, of course. The minister said, you're greatly mistaken. Please read Matthew 22:37. Thou shalt love the Lord thy God with all thy heart, with all thy soul, with all thy mind. This is the first and great commandment. What's that? The preacher said. It's the first and great commandment. Then what's the first and great sin? Not to keep this commandment. Have you always loved God with all your heart and all your mind? Have you always put God first in everything you do, in business, pleasure? God first in your study, God first in plans, God first in work? No, sir, I haven't. Then what have you done? I've broken this commandment. What commandment is it? The first and greatest. Then what have you done? I've broken the greatest commandment. That means I've committed the greatest sin a man can commit, but I never saw it before in my life. There may be many listening to this broadcast who've never seen it before, but who now realize that they have been committing this big sin by not making God first in everything. The love of our fellow men is important, but the love of God is most important.

He said, the more you talk, the more you expose your ignorance because you're spiritually blind and cannot see. My dear friends, when we oppose God and when we do not love Him with all our heart and make Him first, our influence is on the wrong side. We're blind to spiritual things. And we need to pray and pray over and over again. Oh, Lord, open mine eyes that I may see wondrous things out of Thy law. That's the need of the world today, to see what God has put there and to be on God's side and to stand for God in all the events and all the things that are taking place in our life and in the world today. And so, friends, may that prayer be yours and mine. Open mine eyes. It was because they did not love God supremely that some fault-finding gentlemen in Christ's day actually attributed His healing power to the devil. In other words, they accused the Holy Son of God of being in league with the devil. They were committing the big sin. And Jesus warned them of their danger. He said, wherefore I say unto you, all manner of sin and blasphemy shall be forgiven unto man, but the blasphemy against the Holy Ghost shall not be forgiven unto man. And whosoever speaketh a word against the Son of Man, it shall be forgiven him. But whosoever speaketh against the Holy Ghost, it shall not be forgiven him, neither in this world, neither in the world to come. Matthew 12:31. These men were on dangerous ground, and so is anyone who sins against the light of God. Jesus knew their thoughts. See verse 25. He knew that they did not believe the words they said. What a terrible thing it is to break the great commandment and grieve away God's Holy Spirit. The Holy Spirit is God's only agency of appeal to our hearts. And if we reject the pleadings, warnings, instructions, and convictings of the Holy Spirit, God has no other way to lead us to repentance. It's the work of the Holy Spirit to convict us when we go wrong. Here in John 16:8, we read, when He is come, that is, the Comforter, or Holy Spirit, He will reprove or convict the world of sin. When David had committed his great sin, you remember, he was afraid the Holy Spirit would leave him. There in the 51st Psalm, verses 10, he says, cast me not away from Thy presence, and take not Thy Holy Spirit from me. If the Holy Spirit leaves a man, he will have no more conviction of sin. And if not convicted, of course, he will not repent. And if he doesn't repent, he will never be forgiven. We read in Luke 13:3, except ye repent, ye shall all likewise perish. In Luke 24:46, the gospel is to be preached, that repentance and remission of sins should be preached in His name among all nations. No repentance, no salvation. And when a man refuses to repent or neglects to repent, he shows that he does not regard God with supreme love. Repentance toward God and faith toward our Lord Jesus Christ, Acts 10:21, was the message of the great apostle. A man who never repents will never be forgiven. He has committed the big sin until it has become the unpardonable sin, the sin that hath never forgiveness. Friend, are you ready to step over that line by rejecting our Lord? Are you ready, really, to count the cost? May God help us to count the cost. You know, some folks show lack of love to God by continually indulging in some wickedness or rejecting truth they know. Some show it in big things, some in little things. Presumptuous sins, sins committed against light, against warning, against the conviction of the Holy Spirit, sins that presume upon God's mercy. Such sins lead us at last to destruction. David knew how to pray and what to pray for, and he prayed, keep back Thy servant also from presumptuous sins. Let them not have dominion over me. Then shall I be upright, and I shall be innocent from the great transgression. Psalm 19:12-13. There it is, the great transgression. Oh, may the Lord guide us and keep us from this great transgression. Once an old minister got discouraged and ill. Some way he was oppressed with the conviction he'd committed the unpardonable sin, worried about it night and day, couldn't eat or sleep. Told a friend finally of his terrible fear that he was lost. His friend said, well, if it should prove true that you're to be sent to hell, what do you feel would be your first activity there? The old believer answered at once, as I feel now, I'd attempt to start a prayer meeting right away.

0: When he said that, he saw how ridiculous it was to feel he was utterly lost under eternal condemnation when he wanted to worship God. But friend, if you want to worship God, you've not committed that sin. But listen, the way to show your love to God is to obey Him now, today. When Mrs. Max Pazer of Lake Bay, Washington, found on the beach near her home a bottle containing a paper with the heading, "The Time Is Now." The time has come, I think it was, on one end. And on the other end, the face of a clock with its hand pointing to 11:57. She called the FBI. But the words under that headline were a warning to the lady who found it, to the agents who were called, and to those who hear this broadcast, and to all others. Those words in the bottle were, "Behold, now is the accepted time. Behold, now is the day of salvation." 2 Corinthians 6:2. You see, the call is not merely that we should get ready, but that we should be ready now, today, every day. A man visiting a school announced to the students that when he came back, he'd give a prize to the people having the desk in the best order. "When you come back?" "Oh, I can't tell you." One little girl was noted for being disorderly, said, "I'm going to win that prize." "You," the other said, "your desk is always out of order." "But I'll clean it up the first of the week." "But suppose he comes at the end of the week?" "Then I'd better clean it up the first thing every morning." "But he may come at the end of the day, just before school's out." She was silent a minute, then she said, "Oh, I know what I'll do. I'll just keep it clean all the time." So, friends, if we are to be ready when the Lord comes, whether it be at midnight or cock-crowing of the morning, we must not only get ready, but be ready. I want to be ready, friend, don't you? Preparedness has become a word in national life and security. It means even more in the spiritual life. We should be ready at all times for whatever may come. Then, when storms are all past, He shall call me at last. I want to be ready to go. Have faith in God, whoever you may be. Have faith in God, on land and on the sea. Have faith in God. He cares for you and me. Have faith, dear friend, in God.
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3: 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Hi, I'm Bradley, I'm from Melbourne, and I'm here to share our verse of the day from Joshua 1 verse 9. God said to Joshua, "Be strong and courageous. Do not be afraid, do not be discouraged, for the Lord your God will be with you wherever you go." 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
5: 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Great place to escape winter. Our keynote speaker this year is Gary Kent, speaker for the Incredible Journey Media Ministry. He has a BA in theology, an MA in ancient history and archaeology. 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He will be speaking to us on navigating conflict and conflict resolution, men's leadership in the home, church, and society, relationships including marriage, and addressing addictions including to technology and how to make good financial decisions. 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And we will get you the information directly to you.
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0: 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We've got cardiologist Dr. James Markham with us via Skype to answer some health concerns submitted to HeartWiseMinistries.org website. We begin with a question that kind of goes to the very heart of HeartWise Ministries. Dr. Markham, you've often told us that there's a place for modern medicine in the treatment of injuries and disease. But here's what one of our listeners wants to know. What does the Bible teach us regarding modern medicine? Great question.
1: We've just gone through an amazing time in health history called the pandemic.
0: Yeah.
1: And it really has changed the world. But what I've also noticed, it's changed the way people view physicians, doctors, healers, hospitals, drug companies. It's changed everyone's viewpoint. Yeah. I dare say that a lot of people, probably rightly so, are skeptical about what they've heard. We've never heard terms like misinformation before, but that's out there on both sides.
0: Yes.
1: People have accused me of misinformation, but I keep giving the information that I think God is leading me to talk about. So these are all good issues. And when we talk about it, each person has to be convinced in their own mind.
0: Yes.
1: You take what you hear from different sources and you have to decide what you think, because you have a brain to do something. Remember the text, come, let us reason.
0: Yes.
1: It's very important in the Bible for us to have free will. Adam and Eve, look what happened to them. You know, they made bad decisions. God knew they were going to make bad decisions, and yet he allowed it. You know, each one of us have a free mind. It's the same thing that goes with our health care. We are designed to think and figure things out, and which venue are we using to figure things out? So what I've chosen to do is use the Bible as our source of truth. And that's why this question is so important. What does the Bible say about modern medicine? What does it say about antibiotics? What does it say about stopping bleeding? What does it say about bypass surgery, knee replacements, eyeglasses, all of the things that have developed over the course of time? Well, many times the Bible doesn't mention it because these things weren't going on many years ago.
0: Yeah.
1: So I don't try to say a lot about things that the Bible is silent on. Modern medicine at that time was far different than it is now.
0: Yes.
1: But the Bible does not say that there is no place for modern medicine. The Bible does not say that there's no place for lifestyle, and yet it promotes it. Okay. For instance, it promotes lifestyle in the Garden of Eden, talks about the good foods to eat. In Daniel, we talk about a diet of pulse and water and staying away from all of the king's foods, the rich foods. So that gives us an inclination of some of the health principles in the Bible. We saw some modern medicine being practiced in 2 Kings. In Hezekiah, it mentions figs being used as poultices.
0: Yeah. Yeah.
1: Christ dealt with the woman that was bleeding, and he healed her. But in Luke, he said that went to many doctors and unsuccessful, they didn't go out of the way to say, no, this shouldn't be done.
0: Right, so we know that
1: in the Bible, they used the tools that they had as good as they can. But one of the things that really fascinates me about this question is I think we sometimes don't see the big picture. And healing is more than physical health. In fact, we see that whether someone was perfect physically is not that big of a deal at sometimes, because remember, Paul always carried an affliction with him.
0: Right.
1: Did he not?
0: Thorn in the flesh.
1: You know, he had that affliction. And other people in the Bible had health problems. They weren't all driven to modern medicine, a lifestyle that made them better. However, throughout Scripture, throughout the New Testament, they focused on a higher power. I've mentioned this before in programs. We talk different texts, and they're very consistent throughout the Bible. And it says in John 3:16, if you believe in me, you are going to have everlasting life. So I think healing is more than physical healing. It's eternal healing. It's healing forever. We know that this body is fragile. It's been hurt by all of the results of sin, all the results of our genetics, and sometimes our poor choices. Sometimes we can't get around with that. But in the Bible, it points us to a greater hope. And that hope is the healing that comes through Christ. And that's why this ministry says the key to healing, the key to health, is Christ. Because when we believe in him, we have eternal life. What is better than that? Right. It might not be perfect in the world we live right now, but we're guaranteed. And just understanding that, eternalizing that, that takes away the fear of death. Yes. Remember, a lot of people are scared to death. They're scared of dying. They're scared of getting sick. They're scared of all of these ailments. Thus, that fear and anxiety triggers inflammation and triggers stress. It causes us to get older. It causes our genes to malfunction quicker. But remember, in Christ, that is the victory over death. That's the victory over our ailments. That gift has already been given to us. We just have to accept that gift and learn how to unwrap it and apply it to our lives, and that will take away the fear of getting old, the fear of dying, the fear of all of the disease that we will get someday on this earth. Yeah. That helps us with all of that as we see the big picture of health and healing. And I think the Bible focuses on that more than any other aspect of healing, more than the modern medicine of their day, more than the lifestyle changes of the day. They focus on Christ. That was what it was about in the Old Testament. That's what it's about in the New Testament. It all focuses on the healing power of Christ. God didn't create a spirit of fear. He wants us to be anxious about nothing. He wants us to have that relationship with him, that healing, that saving relationship that not only helps us today in our aging chemistry, but that will make us perfect in his love someday. So that's what we want to focus on. So when I say, yes, I think the Bible would promote the use of modern medicine, as long as it does not diminish our focus on Christ.
0: And also as long as it doesn't disagree with the,
1: yes,
0: with the, what the Bible says.
1: So those things have to be in harmony. But sometimes I see people, unfortunately, they get caught up with all of the distractions.
0: Yeah.
1: You know, when you hear something over and over, you know, all the deceptions out there. Oh, this is going to make you live. You know, people are still looking for medicines that make you live forever.
0: Yeah.
1: You know, whether it be cryo or bot therapy, or these medicines that will make you never forget anything, or you know, people, there's big anti-aging studies that are going on right now. But that's all nice, and it's all great that we do these things, and there is a place for modern medicine. But when it doesn't agree with what God teaches us and where Christ wants us to go for eternal healing, we have to be careful not to be distracted or deceived by what's out there. We have to keep our eyes on the eternal prescription, the eternal promise, the eternal guarantee, and that it's ours to have. And we have to focus on that first amongst everything. And that gives us the power to make these decisions, to be guided in everything. We need help. He'll direct our paths. He'll give us the wisdom to know when to use modern medicine. He'll give us the power of the Holy Spirit to see what lifestyle changes we need to make at this day, what things we can do this day. And as we choose this day, whom we will serve, we will know that in all things, in everything, all of these inputs in life, we want to glorify God. And how do we do that? And it's through accepting his son and his savior and the power of the Holy Spirit. So that is, in a nutshell, answering that question.
0: Yes,
1: there is
0: yes.
1: a place for modern medicine as long as Christ is leading you and scripture is your guide.
0: And many times on this program, Dr. Markham, you have mentioned that there are two kinds of conditions where medicine needs to be applied. That's acute and chronic.
1: Yes.
0: And you say that modern medicine shines when it comes to acute care. I'm injured. You have an automobile accident. I fall off a building.
1: Yeah.
0: Modern medicine is amazing there. But if I have a chronic issue, if I'm obese, my mind is failing, yeah. if I'm having these chronic problems, you say that biblical prescriptions are best.
1: Yes, and at the lead of that biblical prescription is having that relationship with Christ, spending time in the Word, letting the Holy Spirit open your eyes and transform you. So I'm not here to say that everything I say is perfect or right, but I can tell you there is a place you can go where you can find the ways to understand this, and that's in the Bible, spending time in the Word, and in prayer. We want the everlasting good news of gospel, of accepting Christ as your Savior, help you avoid these deceptions and this health confusion that's going to go on. So we're going to be so focused on these things that we can do and so focused on our own selves that as time moves on, it's going to be easy to be deceived. But we want to sort of move our health thoughts away from some of the trends of the world and focusing on eternal things. So that is a process, and I want to get with what we do with HeartWise, and there's many other ministries doing these great things. I want to try to get people to start thinking along those lines as it comes to their health. And sometimes we focus too much on the modern medicine. Sometimes we focus too much on the lifestyle. I'm not saying that those aren't important, but the most important thing is the healing, the everlasting healing that's given to us as a gift, that's come from Christ, that's been planned. God knew about this long time before, and this plan of healing, of salvation, and we just got to accept this gift and open this gift and stay in this gift and have that reassurance that our sins have been taken away. We don't have anything to fear. Even if we have an acute illnesses that modern medicine can't cure, we know that there's going to be a good ending for us. So that's the assurance that we want to give people. That's the real hope and understanding. And that's what we try to do, explain, you know, what medicines are good, what's bad. Let's explain these things, but let's point to the big picture first. So I hope that, in a nutshell, answers this listener's question.
0: Boy, it answers it for me. Thank you very much. Dr. Markham is with us here via Skype. We're talking about questions that have come into the heartwiseministries.org website. We'll take a short break. And when we come back, Dr. Markham, let's apply what you just said to aching joints and fatty livers on our return. So everybody stay right where you are.
2: What's the matter with you?
3: Tanya, that's what's the matter with me.
2: Your best friend, Tanya? Have a little tiff, did we?
3: Little? Just the fight of the century. Do you know what she did?
2: I have a feeling you're going to tell me.
3: She wore my favorite sweater the other day and got a big stain on it.
2: You let her wear your clothes?
3: And then she said the stain was already there and it was my fault.
2: Does what you're wearing right now belong to someone else?
3: I am never going to speak to her again.
2: Well, that might be hard because she's coming to your birthday party on Sunday.
3: Then I'm going to uninvite her. Let me use your cell phone.
2: Wait a minute. Weren't you listening in church last week? Pastor Quanto said that if we hold a grudge, if we stay angry at someone, it can make us sick.
3: Well, he's right. Tanya makes me sick.
2: I think you're missing the point here. You're going to make yourself sick by being angry and not forgiving little sweater girl. The preacher said that we can get stomach aches, headaches, even lose sleep when we're angry. That's not healthy.
3: Well, what would you do if someone borrowed your sweater and got a big stain on it?
2: I don't lend my clothes to people. That's creepy.
3: Okay, what if it was your baseball glove? What if someone broke and then blamed it on you?
2: I guess if someone broke my glove, I'd be pretty mad, but I don't want to be sick, so I'm thinking I'd have to decide which is more important, my glove or my health.
3: Sam, you're pretty smart for a dumb kid. Can I borrow your red jacket?
2: No.
3: Just for the party?
2: No way.
0: God has given us everything we need to be healthy inside and out. During Creation Week, He established a health plan for every creature on earth. 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This program was brought to you by the Children's Ministries Department of the General Conference of Seventh-day Adventists. Welcome back to the program. I'm your host, Charles Mills. Dr. Markham is with us via Skype. We're answering questions from the heartwiseministries.org website. And Dr. Markham, here is a question that I think a lot of people might be able to say, hey, yeah, me too. Here's the question. My joints sometimes ache. Should I be concerned? What do you say?
1: Well, yes, we should be concerned. Mm-hmm. And the reason we concern is no one wants to have achy joints, yeah. Especially achy knee joints and hip joints, yeah. Because as we age, it increases the risk of falling. It affects our abilities to do daily life activities. If this joint pain, which is usually related to inflammation, yes. in the body, goes on long enough, we lose quality of life. Mm-hmm. So there's different types of inflammation of the joints, and I'm especially concerned about it if there's a genetic history of the joints. There's other diseases that cause inflammation. Rheumatoid arthritis is one of them. Lupus is another one. Mixed connective tissue disease. These sort of have more genetic components, and these can sometimes actually be so aggressive that they destroy the joints. Yeah. And when the joint's destroyed, that's not a good thing. There's other ones that are more like the joints wear out over time. There's a sort of osteoarthritis joints. There's testing that we can do, both blood work, x-rays, and we can see what type of inflammation you're having. But I'm especially concerned about it if they have a genetic history, if we have rashes or other parts of the body that aren't doing well. Mm-hmm. Those are some signs that we might have a more serious inflammatory condition. But for those people that are deemed that it's just aging, I'm just a couple things that won't hurt anything to do, joints like to move. Yeah. So keep moving the joints. As you move the joints, that will help with inflammation. Hmm. And then I want to encourage everyone to work on their nutrition. We know that there's certain foods and different things that cause inflammation in the body. And I can't tell you how many people that I've recommended going back to a biblical diet. In the Garden of Eden, it was recommended, let's have fruits, vegetables, nuts, plant-based diet.
0: Right, right.
1: So as people have gotten rid of some of the chemicals that we have in our body, these chemicals and some of these proteins that we're not able to digest turns on the immune system. The immune system causes inflammation. Both it occurs in the bowel. We call that the microbiome. Some people, if they clean up that, they turn down the inflammation and their joint pains have gone away totally. Mm-hmm. Totally. Mm-hmm. So I want to encourage everyone to move. Also clean up their diet. Some people take some supplements that help, you know, some simple supplements like ginger, turmeric. Sometimes that can be added. But if you can get at the cause of the inflammation, that's always the best thing to do. And drink enough water. Water is very important because if you're dehydrated, that's going to make inflammation worse. If you don't get enough rest, that's going to make inflammation worse. If you're sitting in the same position all day long, that's going to make you more stiff than you would normally be. A stretching regimen might be helpful. Heat, hot and cold can make, if it's a specific joint, 5 minutes of heat, 1 minute of cold. Sometimes that improves the circulatory system. That can help inflammation as well. So those are some things that might help chronic inflammation. But if you're having a rash, if you're having fever, other problems, see your doctor because they might make sure you don't have inflammation that's more of a genetic background.
0: Okay, very good. It just sounds like you're describing biblical modern medicine here. In today's society, modern medicine is trying to catch up.
1: Yes. You know, in the old days, you know, people used to walk and do things and they used to eat lots of plants and they didn't have all this processed food sitting around. And because of all this, I went to the Walmart the other day, Charles, to buy something. And I looked around and most people carried extra weight.
0: Yes,
1: and that extra weight's going to cause not only inflammation, but it's going to put more pressure on the joints. The joint's going to wear out naturally sooner. And then they're going to say, well, what do I need to do?
0: Yeah.
1: Well, here's some things if you want to do it. I think that's a safer way to do things than taking the anti-inflammatories or having knee replacements someday or hip replacements. All these things we can do, but I want to give you some options if you want to go a different route.
0: All right. Very good. Well, we have 4 minutes left here. Let's talk about fatty liver. I have been told, this listener said, I have a fatty liver. What are the best treatment options?
1: Yeah. Well, here is the best. And I work at a lifestyle clinic, and I had a 19-year-old come to me with a fatty liver.
0: Ooh,
1: 19. And of course, fat is stored based on our genetics. If we eat more than 10% of our calories in fat, it has to go somewhere.
0: It's go someplace. Yeah.
1: Some people, it goes in the arteries. That's not a good thing.
0: No.
1: Some people, it's stored in the belly. Well, that's not a good thing.
0: No.
1: Some people, it's stored in the liver. That's not a good thing either.
0: Okay.
1: So if enough is stored in the liver, we call that fatty liver, and it can lead to a condition called cirrhosis where the liver doesn't work as well. We usually find out people have fatty livers at a young age, incidentally, via ultrasound or a CAT scan, and we see a lot of fat in the liver. Or a person has diabetes, and that's a fat storage disease. So we find out they have fat. But the best thing to do about it, totally the best thing, is to quit eating fat and remove the fat from your diet. I know that's easier said than done. And
0: yeah.
1: If you're out there, I don't want you to get discouraged. Mm-hmm. But the first thing you want to do is realize that knowledge will help you.
0: Mm-hmm.
1: So the first thing I tell people that want to start on this journey is to have the supernatural power that comes from God helping you.
0: Mm-hmm.
1: So get back in the Word. Get back and have a relationship with Christ that gives you the power, that gives you the reason to do things, because you want to, in all things, you know, make your body a holy temple.
0: Mm-hmm.
1: You want to do that. You want to have the power to do that. So the simple things where to start is quit eating foods that have fat in it.
0: Yes.
1: Try to eliminate them. All of the things that are processed, you know, it's everywhere. The fast foods,
0: mm-hmm.
1: you know, there's tons of fat in those. So eliminate all of that. Start drinking healthy things like water. Let's eat lots of vegetables. So that will sort of stop you from putting in more than 10% of your calories in fat today.
0: Yeah.
1: But what about the fat that's already there? Okay, we got to get rid of that. And to get rid of that, we have to start moving and exercise. Burn off the fat. Exercise. Don't take it in. Burn it off. Use other sources of calories other than fat. And your body, remember, fat is storage.
0: Yeah,
1: you know, we've heard of, you know, glycogen storage, fat storage. Fat is storage. And as you start changing the composition of the fat in the diet, and you start exercising, doing this through the power that you get through your relationship with Christ, fatty liver is reversible, Charles.
0: Yeah.
1: That's a reversible disease.
0: Yeah.
1: And if you do something about it now, it's going to save you lots of problems as you get older. So it's an important thing. Take it seriously. This is a chronic health problem. Chronic health problems are best treated with biblical prescriptions.
0: 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Dr. Markham, thank you so much for sharing with us today. We really appreciate it.
1: My pleasure, Charles. And remember, we can share this information with everyone via the modern media. 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
11: 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In this first season, we've been unpacking biblical principles on gifts like love, grace, and forgiveness, and how we can better receive them and pass them on to others. This is episode 8. My name is Carl Lindsay, and I'm joined by my friend and co-host, Philip Miller-Savlovich. How's it going, Philip?
12: Hey, Carl, good to hear your Australian voice.
11: Well, speaking of, I've got a question for you. On behalf of our listeners, where does your last name come from? Because it's certainly challenging to pronounce correctly. Miller-Savlovich?
12: Did someone really actually ask that? That's awesome. It is Serbian in origin, but I don't necessarily say I'm Serbian. I was born in Bosnia. My mom's Croatian, and her maiden name is Brechelmacher.
11: Oh, wow.
12: So I've got German and Yugoslavian.
11: There you go. So how did you – you're born in Bosnia, then like you're now living in Loma Linda. So tell us a little bit about your story getting to where you are today.
12: Yeah. You know, I came to this country when I was 2.5. I was born in Sarajevo, the capital city of Bosnia. And just after we left, a civil war broke out. Croats against the Serbs, the Muslim Bosnians in the middle of all of that. It was a bloody war, potentially anywhere from 300,000 to 500,000 people died, and thousands displaced from their homes. Our family home was bombed there in Croatia on the coast. So
11: really,
12: so that was quite an experience, you know. And we avoided that all because my dad, who's a pastor, wanted to come to America to go to graduate school and get a postdoctoral degree, and man, it turned out to be a huge blessing for our family, in particular because my parents are from these opposing countries. So we end up staying in America, particularly going to Berrien Springs, Michigan, where there's this school called Andrews University that my parents went to. And we stayed there for a while. Then my dad got his first job as a pastor in America in an English-speaking church in Ohio, a district there of three churches. One church had like seven people in it. Another church had five people in it. And then there was this other main church that had a little over 100 people. You know, so that was quite the interesting journey there. But then we moved to Colorado. So had an adventure there living in the Rocky Mountains, learned how to snowboard, fell in love with just doing ministry. I didn't have this call to be a pastor. I still wanted to be a doctor. And then I went to Andrews, back to Andrews in Michigan, and I went to school there freshman year. And I just felt this call to mission. My dad always kind of inspired me. Be a missionary. Do something for the Lord. You know, do missions. Go overseas, you know. And so that kind of hit me then that after that freshman year. And I went to Washington. Didn't go anywhere overseas. I ended up in Washington for one reason or another. But yeah, and that's where I kind of felt this call to ministry. That's where I found my bride. And then I ended up going back to Andrews, declared theology, and became a pastor. And I've never looked back since. So it's been an awesome journey. And we ended up in California because my wife applied to medical school and got into Loma Linda University here in California. And we've been here ever since. She's doing her residency now after medical school, and I'm a pastor at the Loma Linda University Church. I was the youth pastor previously, and now I'm doing young adult ministry and missions work as well. So thoroughly enjoying this season as a father, a pastor, and the sun that we get here in California almost 360 days out of the year.
10: not quite that many, but seems like it.
12: Yeah, it certainly does. How about you, Carl? Now, tell me a little about yourself. I'm sure some listeners are wondering, who's this Australian man?
10: I was born in Australia and raised in the church, so in a similar background in that sense. But I did spend 4 years in New Zealand growing up. So my dad was a teacher, so we moved around a little bit for a number of years, learning the process of going to different schools. And eventually, yeah, ended up where my parents live now in the Avondale College. Then I started traveling in 2009. International travel became an annual habit in some sense. I was always taking flights elsewhere. Spent a lot of time in Africa. I think I've mentioned that before, but was just drawn to that continent and the happiness and joy that you can kind of see there despite the poverty. So in just thinking about that now, it's just there in many ways, living an overflowing life despite all the challenges. So it's an interesting thought.
12: Wow.
10: But yeah, in hindsight, I can see that I was kind of on a quest to find some sort of purpose in life. I'd graduated from college in business and in international development. I was kind of chasing that dream of changing the world as well. Yeah, trying to figure out how that was going to happen and really wanted to do something meaningful. Because there were a few things that didn't sit right with me, with the standard experience, the standard expectations that people kind of put on you. I think of the idea of the American dream, or what I like to say, the Australian version of the American dream. It was very much the same kind of thing, white picket fence stability, those kind of ideals. But chasing that didn't mesh with the gospel story that I was familiar with and dreaming up a life of missions. So I was craving something, but I couldn't put my finger on what that was. So about 4 years ago, I think it was, I moved to the States temporarily and really started to get a solid grasp on what that something was, that the gospel story, and be able to piece things together. And so many different ways at that point, my life began to feel like it was starting to overflow or starting to fill up. So that was really last 4 years. Since then, I've been involved in ministry in different ways, and it's been a real joyride. Of course, not all positive. Life has ups and downs. So there's been low seasons, but I feel like it's definitely been trending upward. Yeah, that's a little bit about my background and the direction of my life.
12: I like what you said about the American version.
10: The Australian version of the American Australian dream.
12: Yeah. And I'm just thinking, gosh, the Australian dream is real nice too. You know, you got the Gold Coast and the beaches all around you. But I love how your heart was captured by the gospel story and it changed everything for you.
10: The trajectory,
12: that's beautiful.
10: Yeah,
12: that's indeed beautiful.
10: Hey, so we got a new review from someone in Canada, Rockwall89, their name is. So maybe they like rock climbing. I don't know. But they said, my new favorite, this is the latest addition to my weekly must listen list. I love the discussion interview format presented in an easy to understand manner, relevant, challenging and thought provoking topics. Thank you. So thanks, Rockwall89. Great to hear from you.
12: Hey, that is really cool. I love that. I enjoy rock climbing too, if that really is who you are. We're like painting this picture about who this person is, but that's very generous. And our hope is that this podcast truly would be a relevant and meaningful resource for people. But hey, and if you have any comments on what you want to see for the next season, or even some thoughts about what you liked or didn't like, we always love getting those reviews and emails. So please keep those coming.
10: Yeah. So looking ahead, let's talk about season two. We're coming to the end of season one. We've got one more episode next week. So we'll be talking with Gene Gersbach, who has a powerful story to share with us all. That's going to tie in the themes that we've been talking about this season. So don't miss that one. But then we'll take a break for a few weeks. The plan is to be back with season two in October. The two ideas we've been thinking about are stories of overflow or broken love and redeeming grace. Mm. We asked Instagram to help us decide, and the answer was both. So that's the plan. But we're going to be talking about broken love and redeeming grace first. So we're going to dig deeper into some of the themes we've touched on in this first season and have guests on the show who can help us navigate the brokenness and find the path to redemption.
12: Mm.
10: So subscribe to the podcast, follow us on Instagram, like us on Facebook, sign up to our email list on our website. This is not a season you'll want to miss.
12: I'm excited about that.
10: Today, though, Philip, got a message from one of my Instagram followers, Mary, and she said she'd be interested in hearing about how to not let the desire and longing for heaven take over your life to the point where you don't enjoy life on earth. I feel like I've heard a lot of people in the church talk so much about the promise of heaven while neglecting to find joy and happiness in the here and now. What do you think about that?
12: Wow. Well, first off, Mary, so good to hear from you. But my initial thought is just why? Why not let your life be fully consumed with heaven's glory and what is to come? I mean, I think when we do get so excited about the future, it can change our present reality. So I would say, man, indulge that. But I do also catch the sentiment she's thinking about. But if I could just go along with the first idea I had just there for a moment, let this all-consuming passion about God's kingdom rule in your life, about what is to come. I think of C.S. Lewis, who has this quote that I just think is just so beautiful. It says this: "It would seem that our Lord finds our desires not too strong, but too weak. We are half-hearted creatures fooling around with drink and sex and ambition when infinite joy is offered us. Like an ignorant child who wants to go on making mud pies in a slum because he cannot imagine what is meant by the offer of a holiday at the sea, we are far too easily pleased." Oh, man, this quote, every time I read that, I've used it in multiple sermons, I'm embarrassed that my way of just thinking through and understanding the gospel, because I'm just like, Lord, I feel as though my desires for the kingdom are far too weak, far too easily distracted from by sex, ambition, pride, in enjoyment in just kind of this earth and this now. But there is this sentiment that I hear what Mary's saying, and I think some people lack to bring the kingdom vision into the earthly existence, because Jesus talked about, hey, I have come. And when he says that, I mean, he's bringing about this reference. Hey, the kingdom of heaven is here.
10: Yeah.
12: So there's something about that that's really important to recognize. It is about what is to come, but there's also something beautiful about bringing what is to come into this here and now. And the question kind of is pondering in my head, how do we do that? I wonder what you think about all this, Carl.
10: Yeah, that's really good thoughts there. I think of Matthew 6, the Lord's Prayer, which I think we touched on in the last couple of weeks, looking at what Jesus says there. He says, your kingdom come. This is a part of it, the prayer. Your kingdom come, your will be done on earth as it is in heaven. So I just think of that and saying that God is suggesting, or Jesus is suggesting, that we are praying to God, asking for his kingdom to become here on earth as it is in heaven.
12: Mm.
10: So it's something that we can't ignore in today's world.
12: Yeah. So I think that's really great, because it just points out the reality. Hey, yes, it's about the kingdom to come, but it's also about the here and now. Jesus even recognizes this tension that Mary's living with people who just seem to think about heaven, but forget about this earth and what is here and now.
10: Yeah. Think of like the Pharisees, Luke 17, verse 21, the Pharisees were asking Jesus when the kingdom of God would come. So we don't want to get caught up in just waiting for something in the future and living the mundane life in the now. Because Jesus answered the Pharisees. He said, the kingdom of God is not coming in ways that can be observed, nor will they say, look, here it is, or there. For behold, the kingdom of God is in the midst of you. So I think Jesus is making the distinction here between heaven and the kingdom of God.
12: Mm.
10: Heaven will come in a way that can be observed, but the kingdom of God is in the midst of us now.
12: Mm.
10: Because Jesus was representing that kingdom there.
12: Wow. Wow. That's really rich. I think of the fact that many people fail to recognize that they can be a conduit of the kingdom here and now. And I think that's the point of the overflow. It's like you recognize that when you plug into that same spirit that Jesus plugged into, which was the Godhead, this triune existence, he could live out the overflow, and it changed people's lives. And likewise, when you and I live into that reality with the Holy Spirit, man, that changes everything. The people around us, our life, our complete existence.
10: Mm, yeah. So to Mary's question, she said, how do we not let the desire for longing for heaven to take over our lives? So we were made for a different reality. And as we've just talked about, that is the important to keep that in mind. But in today's world, we do need to think about the kingdom. So let's talk about a couple of reasons how that I see. Number one, I would say that we really need to understand who God is and his true character. If we're spending time with Jesus today, tomorrow, and every day, and asking him to fill us with the joy, with his joy for now, I think that's really important. And number two, I'd say we also have to understand that the kingdom of heaven is here now. Like we were just talking about, Jesus came to bring an alternative way of life that should be attractive to others. I think of the idea that Jesus talked about often, the kingdom of light is fighting the kingdom of darkness for each of our souls. And that's something that's happening right now, every day. So there is the kingdom of light that is present now. And number three, I think that ultimately when we are filled with the joy, after understanding God's character and that we're knowing that the kingdom of heaven is now, I think that looks like a life that is echoing kingdom values.
12: Mm.
10: When we do that, it brings a taste of heaven to those around us. It's not that we don't value or long for heaven any less, but I've discovered over time that when I live out those kingdom values, I actually have a more fulfilling life.
12: Mm.
10: So there's no point commiserating about the state of the world and just sitting around waiting for the New Jerusalem, because that doesn't bring heaven to earth any faster.
12: Wow. Wow. That's so rich. I love that last point when someone's just commiserating about the state of the world and sitting around for the New Jerusalem. I think of many people right now who are wondering about the end times, wondering about...
10: Yeah, especially in coronavirus season.
12: Oh, my goodness. I think that has risen everyone's anxiety about what's to come and fear of the future. And I think there's a place where Christians can really bring healing to alleviate the stresses, as opposed to kind of just dwelling upon, here are the last day events. This is how, you know, you got to watch out for this and this and this group. And here's how this prophecy works. And, you know, there's this sense that some individuals find themselves so heavenly minded, they're no earthly good. That phrase, I think it's so easy to fall into that. You forget, like, man, I've got to still be a blessing here and now. I still need to be a conduit of Christ here and now. It's not just about me protecting myself, making sure my family has a place that's safe and good. And, you know, I'm going to buy a gun. I'm going to buy a plot of land far, far away that I can't be hit with anything or a target of anyone. But it's like, how can you still be a blessing here and now? I'm not saying, okay, don't take precautions of any kind, but there must be this sense of, Holy Spirit, fill my life. May I be a blessing to those around me. Help me to live into the reality of the kingdom that you've placed in my grips as I'm connected with you. That's a different way of living, and it provides a sense of security.
13: 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This is episode 8, titled Letting the Kingdom Overflow. You can find this episode and others in full at choosetooverflow.com.
10: I think the phrase you just talked about, that idea of being heavenly minded, so heavenly minded that we're no earthly good, in terms of the church and the role of the church in today's world, our job is to expand the kingdom.
12: Mm.
10: I heard this quote by Jo Saxon recently, and she was talking about looking at the world, and when the world is in a bad state, she said, imagine if the world was said, we don't know how to get through this. Let's ask the church.
12: Mm. Oh, wow.
10: Like, imagine that was the reality. And how the church could kind of speak into that.
12: Wow. Wow, that's powerful. If society would only do that. But to be honest with you, I think there are moments where that does happen.
10: Yes.
12: When this pandemic occurred, I think it was the number one searched for word in Google, and that was prayer. People were, as soon as it happened there in March, that was the number one word, and like hope and peace and fear and love. These words just saw a skyrocket of searches because people were wondering. They were seeking. The question would be then, was the church offering something of substance to speak to the anxious, worried, fretting mind?
10: Yeah.
12: You know, and that's where I think one, if I can just say one last thing, is most people don't leave church communities because of doctrinal beliefs or disagreements over the Bible. That's not a big one. One survey I was reading within our own denomination in Adventism, most people, almost half the people leave because of conflicts. They don't know how to live with one another here on earth. They're not sure how to navigate marriage, conflicts in the church, conflicts with each other as church members. So it's like, being earthly minded, bring the kingdom overflow here now is so important.
10: Yeah, yeah. So, I mean, that's what our whole podcast is focused on, this idea of figuring out how we can live a more overflowing and fulfilling life. So while we're still looking forward to that day when all our tears will be wiped away, there's still that goal for us to have that abundant life that Jesus promised us.
12: Yeah.
10: So to look at the definition for overflow that we talked about early on in the season, this idea of being so full of God's gifts that those around you receive some of his goodness too.
12: Mm.

0: out as well, not just the ticket into heaven, right?
1: Wow, that's rich.
0: Something else that popped up over and over again this season, especially when we're interviewing those guests, it was this importance of spending time with God. Not just reading our Bible, but spending time with. Todd was talking about this idea of hanging out. I think that's really cool, just to remember. And it was interesting how it popped up in relevance to love, grace, and forgiveness all together, in a sense.
1: And that's not something that is about necessarily what is to come. It's about, hey, I want to experience Christ here in this moment. Some people think about getting to know Jesus better one day, but it's all about today's experience with him. It's about the fresh experience of a relationship deepening every day with him. I think that's really important. Yeah. And that's very earthly minded, you could say, in some way, with a heavenly focus.
0: I like that.
1: Yeah. I also remember, you know, when we got married, Elaine and I, almost 11 and a half years ago, our pre-marriage counselor, he pulled me aside after one of our sessions, and he had a really serious look in his face. And he said, "Philip, I need to really tell you something that I didn't say this out loud with your wife there, but I need you to recognize this because it's probably the most important thing I'm going to tell you." And I was like, all ears. Whoa, okay. Yeah. What do you have to say? He said, "If you don't want to have an affair, if you don't want to end up in divorce, if you don't want to end up in unhappiness and constant conflict and just a journey of always in pain, remember this. Satan wants to do anything and everything he can to wipe out your walk with Jesus. And if he does, you will find yourself in all those things I just listed." And I was just like, whoa. And he looks at me and he says, "Philip, you need to do whatever you can to fight for your walk with the Lord on that daily basis kind of existence." And that was a big deal for me when I heard that. I was just like, wow, if there's any priority I have walking into this, it's that. It's spending time with the Lord. And he addressed this in the sense that when you commune with the Savior of the world, your designer, your God, you begin to realize just a deeper quality about yourself, but then also how to love my wife better, how to forgive in times of conflict, how to extend grace to her. And so that was a really big moment for me that I thought, if there's anything right now I'm taking away from this today, it is I'm getting on my knees and in the Word every single day.
0: Now, you mentioned early in the season talking about some of the difficulties you and Elena did have early on in your marriage. So was there a correlation with your devotional time at that point?
1: Oh, Carl, absolutely. I mean, I'm a pastor. I am a man who's been married 11 years. We have a baby girl. You know, I've gone through some things. But one thing I wish I would never repeat is falling away from my time with Jesus. Because each season that we were struggling, I was struggling with my walk with the Lord as well. Mm-hmm. There is the significant correlation. It isn't always like that day I didn't pray and therefore we had a fight. I don't think it goes like that. But there is this notion of a day goes by, another day goes by. I have a lot to do. I don't have time. And then you just find yourself in a different state of being that isn't plugged into the Holy Spirit, that isn't plugged into the fruits of the Spirit. Love, joy, peace, patience, kindness. And then you find yourself acting out of this carnal fleshly nature. So it isn't like a instantaneous, but it is a building of a wall. And the moment I fall back in those places of intimacy with Christ, absolutely, I am more gentle, more kind, full of patience. You know, absolutely. Will things get irritating? Sure. But it's a different reality when you're walking with Christ.
0: Yeah. So. You know that phrase that some people say sometimes, that people will rise to the challenge. I read a quote from an ancient Greek poet, Aristotle, Archilochus? I don't know how to say his
1: name.
0: Archilochus. Let's call him Archilochus. but it was really

0: Interesting to hear what he was, to read what he was saying, because he said, we don't rise to the level of our expectations. We fall to the level of our training. Mm. Nobody rises to the challenge. They fall back on their training. So that kind of tips that idea on its head. You fall back on what you've trained. So if you're training in your walk with God, you fall back to that. You don't come up against a challenge and say, okay, now what am I going to do? And all of a sudden know the answer. No, you fall back to the level of your training.
1: Mm.
0: So we have this idea of reaction versus response, that paradigm that we talked about last week with John. And I've learned that it's so important to respond rather than react. One of the times I remember fighting through this idea was when I was struggling with the idea of forgiveness. I was mad at one of my close friends. He had left town because of what had happened in the recent months. And then one Friday night, I showed up for a program at my church and his car was in the parking lot. I didn't know he was back in town. And my heart just started beating fast. And so I ignored him the whole night. I avoided eye contact. I just couldn't handle it. But the Spirit was working hard on my, with my conscience there. And the crazy part is that it wasn't just a regular Friday night program. It was an agape feast. We had communion. We did the foot washing, all these things. And so it was all about forgiveness. And what the preacher was saying just was hitting me hard and realizing that, yeah, I need to forgive. But in the moment, I just couldn't figure that out in my mind. So that importance of, coming up with the response, coming up with that forgiving heart is so valuable. We ended up working things out a few days later, but it was a painful experience. It was painful.
1: I think so many people fall into those seasons of dealing with the struggle. Do I not forgive? Do I not give grace? Do I not love this person? And I think many of us need to recognize there are overflow traps. And when I say that trap, I mean, you know, like a mouse walks into a trap, like, gotcha, you know, you're not going to go into overflow because you fell into the trap. So if I could just name a few, Carl, I would just say hurry is a huge one. This cuts out your time in life to actually reflect. Why did I say that? What did he mean by this? What's going on in her life? I'm seeing something interesting here, but it's like, nope, don't have time. Got to keep going. Got to keep moving. And there are seasons in life where, hey, again, I feel like I've been doing this confessional on this podcast the whole time, but you know, as a pastor, there are times I'm far from living in a space of, I'm an unhurried leader. You know, I at times just go. But those times that I'm in hurry, I don't find myself meeting the real needs of the real people around me, whether it's my wife, friends, family, others. So hurry is a big one. The other one is sacrifice. And what do I mean by that? I mean, where are you spending your greatest sacrifices of your time, relationships? The things that you sacrifice for reveal your priorities in life. So that's another one. Just pay attention to what you're sacrificing for. It's like, I could wake up at 4 a.m. if it meant going to X, Y, and Z, or I could stay up all night if it meant, you know, this, or I could consider spending all my money on, you know. And then I would use this halt, when you're hungry, angry, lonely, and tired. And then I would add an S to it, spiritually compromised. You're going to fall into a trap. When you're hungry, you're not thinking right. When you're angry, you're not thinking right. When you're dealing with loneliness, you will make decisions you wish you never did. And when you're tired, you're just not acting out of a space of rational thinking. You know, some people don't recognize, but scientifically, people who are deeply exhausted, tired, they are almost at the same level of being inebriated, where you're drunk. And so these are spaces and times you got to recognize, hey, wow, I'm in this. I need to take care of myself, take care of this thing. So those are a few traps, I think, as we're kind of ending here, just that, hey, pay attention to some of those in your life.
0: Yeah, that's good. Halt. I like
1: so
0: that.
1: Now, how would you kind of bring some clarity to all of this that we've just kind of shared, Carl?
0: Yeah, look, I think Jesus called us to let the kingdom overflow in the here and now. Not just in the future, but today. We're talking about all this season. We've been talking about being a conduit. So filling, letting our hearts be full of God's love, God's grace, and God's forgiveness so that we can let that flow out. And really, that means that we'd be living life with kingdom values, full of kingdom values. So as a result of that, we end up living a life that is more overflowing and fulfilling for ourselves, but it also reveals the kingdom and advances the kingdom in our communities.
1: That's beautiful. You know, if we could leave people with two questions, I could ask maybe the first one here, and that would be, what trap do you find yourself in right now that's holding you back from living in the overflow? Do you find yourself constantly in that halt space, or what are you sacrificing, and how hurried are you in your life? What would be maybe another question, Carl, you could think of?
0: Well, you brought out that idea of being heavenly minded, you're no earthly good. So let's leave that with our listeners. Do you find yourself in a place where you are so heavenly minded that you're no earthly good? Dwell on that for a few days.
1: Yeah. And you could even flip it for a moment. Do you find yourself so earthly minded that you rarely dwell on the heavenly spaces, you know?
0: Yeah.
1: So. Well, we don't want you to miss next week's final episode. It is going to be so good. The story of now you're going to have to say it in the Australian way. It's
0: Gersbach.
1: But it is going to be rich. And so we're really excited to be interviewing her. We also want to just make you aware of the reflection guides that are online. Please go to the website, choosetooverflow.com, and there you're going to find all the reflection guides as you can kind of take this a little bit further and share it with others. And without any further ado, we do want to leave you with a blessing as we do each week. And so may God bless you. May His heavenly powers dwell in you and through you. May you be the conduit of His hands and feet on the earth. May your life truly influence for kingdom good on your family, on your friends, on coworkers, on everyone around. And may the mercy of God be upon you in this week. May you choose to overflow. Amen.
0: Amen. 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

0: numerous papyrus documents like this one have been discovered by archaeologists in Egypt. And some of them reveal that the ancient Egyptian medical practices were very advanced for their time. For example, they performed surgery. You can actually see medical instruments in the temple at Komombo in Egypt. They practiced obstetrics and gynecology. And medical papyrus documents, such as the Ebers and Edwin Smith papyri, date back to 1500 BC. Now, that's the same time as Moses, the Prince of Egypt, who, for example, Hollywood made famous. Now, according to the Bible, Moses was raised by the Egyptians, so he would have known about these sorts of practices that are recorded in these papyrus documents. Notice what the Bible says. At this time, Moses was born and he was brought up in his father was an Israelite, in his father's house. Pharaoh's daughter took him away and brought him up as her own son. And it goes on to say, and Moses was learned in all the wisdom of the Egyptians and was mighty in words and in deeds. Acts chapter 7 verse 20 to 22. Now the Egyptians had many medical remedies that can be found, especially in the Ebers papyrus. And remember again, these were written around the time of Moses, around 1500 BC. So no doubt he would have known about these sorts of practices. Now, notice some of these practices that we find in the Ebers papyrus. Number one, bloodletting was practiced. Now, we know today that's positively dangerous. I think it was George Washington. They stuck leeches all over his body to suck out his blood, so they thought he'd get better, but of course, such things killed him. The Egyptians said that to fix up an eye problem, just cure it by pouring in hot broken glass into the eye. That'd sure fix the problem, wouldn't it? You wouldn't have an eye to fix up. And then they said treatment for baldness was to apply goose fat and crocodile dung, of all things. Maybe that's why I'm going a little bit bald. I should have been using some of that stuff. And what about this one for splinters? How about worms' blood and ass's dung? Little wonder that people died of lockjaw or tetanus back in those days. Now, here's the point in bringing up these things that the Egyptians recorded and practiced. Just imagine if Moses had included some of these things in the Bible. The Bible would have been laughed off today by thinking people. But even though he was trained by the Egyptians and knew about such things, Moses didn't include them. Yet he has in his writings some very sound scientific medical health principles that you'll find in the Bible. Take hygiene, for example. In the Alemanni Hospital of Vienna in the early 1800s, the death rate among pregnant women was extremely high. Now, let me just pause to say that this hospital was one of the creme de la creme hospitals in Europe at this time. So here in this hospital, the death rate among pregnant women is very high. At this time, Dr. Ignaz Semmelweis was put in charge of one of the maternity wards. Now, he was a smart doctor. So the first thing he did when he came onto this ward to be in charge of it is he observed the practices and the routine of the doctors and their medical students. And he noticed that after they'd conducted autopsies on the bodies of women who had died the previous night, they went straight into the maternity ward without washing their hands and conducted pelvic examinations on the pregnant women. And of course, the death rate was high. So Dr. Ignaz instituted the practice of washing your hands after you touch a dead body. And immediately the death rate among the pregnant women dropped. Now, we laugh or smile today at that because you go into a hospital today and you're going to see the doctors and the nurses turn off the taps with their elbows, and hygiene is very high priority in medical institutions today. But it wasn't back in Europe at this time, let me tell you. They didn't know about such things. Now, sadly, back to this story, because the doctors and the students hated this fussy practice of washing your hands after touching a dead body, they managed to get rid of Dr. Ignaz out of the ward, and immediately the death rate shot up when they went back to their non-washing hands practice. Now, if only these doctors had followed the instructions that are found in this book, the Bible. You see, because in the Bible, God had given Moses very sound principles of hygiene over 3,500 years ago. Imagine the lives that would have been saved down through the time and the heartaches that would have been spared if humans had followed what the Bible said about hygiene. You know, Europe suffered many plagues during the Dark Ages, and there was a reason. You see, often the toilet was in the kitchen. The potty was there, great place for the toilet. And the contents were thrown out the window during the night when everybody else in the street was doing the same thing. And of course, disease was rampant, plagues were everywhere. Yet 3,500 years ago, the Bible also instructed people to bury their toilet waste. That's what Moses told them. When you go to the toilet, take your shovel with you and bury it. And yet, in Europe, because there was ignorance concerning these principles, there were many deaths. Only in the last 100 to 200 years has this health principle been rediscovered, that of hygiene. Notice what medical encyclopedias tell us. The idea of contagion was foreign to the classic medical tradition, and it found no place in the voluminous Hippocratic writings. Now, Hippocrates was the father of what we call modern medicine. However, it goes on to say, the Old Testament, however, is a rich source for contagionist sentiment. You know, God also gave instructions that a plant-based diet was the best for optimal health. Notice what God said through Moses. God said, "Behold, I have given you every herb-bearing seed which is upon the face of all the earth, and every tree in the which is the fruit of a tree yielding seed. To you it shall be for food." Genesis 1:29. In other words, a plant-based diet. And it goes without saying that over the last 30 years especially, medical science has been advocating more and more the importance of fruits and vegetables, nuts and grains in all of our diets. There's a third thing God spoke of. He informed Moses that fat should not be in the diet. Notice what it says in the writings of Moses. God says through Moses, "Speak to the children of Israel, saying, you shall eat no manner of fat of ox or of sheep or of goat." Leviticus 7:23. And of course, we all know how today how medical science is warning us of the dangers of dietary fat and the need to go easy on fats in the diet. You know, Moses' health principles were given to us by God to prevent such diseases, which is why God said in the Bible, back in the times of the Israelites and Moses, "If you diligently heed the voice of the Lord your God and do what is right in his sight, give ear to his commandments and keep all his statutes, I will put none of the diseases on you which I have brought on the Egyptians, for I am the Lord who heals you." This book, you see, is not just historically accurate, but it contains sound scientific medical health principles. Why not try them? You see, the Bible is so relevant to life today.
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2: Calling all men to save the date. Friday night, the 21st of August through to Sunday, the 23rd of August this year for Men's Magnetic Island Weekend Conference. That's just off of Townsville. Great place to escape winter. Our keynote speaker this year is Gary Kent, speaker for the Incredible Journey Media Ministry. He has a BA in theology, an MA in ancient history and archaeology. He's been on lots of digs as an archaeologist, internationally acclaimed speaker, TV presenter, produced documentaries on everything from Bible prophecy to natural health. He will be speaking to us on navigating conflict and conflict resolution, men's leadership in the home, church, and society, relationships including marriage, and addressing addictions including to technology and how to make good financial decisions. If you'd like to get the full information and details, please email us on info@mensmatters.au, info@mensmatters.au, no.coms, just .au, and we will get you the information directly to you.
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4: When most people pick up the Bible and they start reading it, it doesn't take long until they get the feeling that the Bible is a collection of random stories, which seems to be disconnected and unrelated to one another. But we all know that we need to read the Bible, and it's important for us as we grow as Christians. So we tell ourselves, we'll just read the passages until we find a good lesson, a good moral principle in the passage. And once we do that, we feel good. We can move on. My 3-year-old son loves stories. At every chance he gets, he asks me, "Dada, tell me a story." At breakfast time, at lunch time, at dinner time, "Tell me a story, Dada, tell me a story." And of course, at bedtime, his favorite part is stories. Everyone loves a good story. There's something about the human mind that's wired to learn through stories. Now, every good story has three main ingredients: a storyline, chapters, and threads. Without these three things, a story is a bunch of mumbo jumbo. But when we come to the Bible, for most of us, the Bible doesn't seem to be one story. It's more like a bunch of unrelated stories. But one Christian author puts it this way: there is not always perfect order or apparent unity in the Scriptures. The truths of the Bible are as pearls hidden. They must be searched, dug out by painstaking effort. Those who will take only a surface view of the Scriptures, well, with their superficial knowledge, which they think is very deep, talk of the contradictions of the Bible. The illuminated soul sees a spiritual unity, one grand golden thread running through the whole. But it requires patience, thought, and prayer to trace out the precious golden thread. So let's explore this one grand golden thread. We call it the storyline. All good stories follow the same stages of a storyline. That's what makes it a story. A storyline starts out with an exposition. This is where we, the reader or hearer, are introduced into the universe of the story. We're told of the place, the time, the location, and the characters. But inevitably, as the story progresses, there is a conflict that's normally introduced. This is something that changes the course of the story. We're told what happened, how it happened, sometimes why it happened, and when it happened. From this point on in the story, there's tension. Questions are asked that don't immediately have answers. Things like, what's going to happen? Who's going to solve this problem? And perhaps the most important is, when will this problem be fixed? This stage of tension is sometimes called the hope stage, which leads to the climax of the story. Something happens in the story that deals with the conflict. It all comes to a head. From this point, the story enters into the wrap-up phase. This is where all the unanswered questions from the conflict and the hope phases are addressed, now in light of the climax. Once the wrap-up is complete, we enter a stage of resolution. This is the new normal, what the story universe is like post-conflict and climax. Every story you have ever heard, if it was a good story, followed this storyline. This storyline is our golden thread that runs all the way through the Scriptures. The next ingredient in our story is chapters. Chapters are important because they help us understand each stage of the storyline. If there were no chapters, we'd get lost as to what stage of the storyline we're in. Is this the conflict or the climax? Is this a wrap-up or is this a hope? Where are we? So chapters are absolutely essential. Now, when talking about the chapters of the story of the Bible, we're not referring to any particular chapter of any particular book. If we consider the story of the Bible, there are in our minds already some clear chapters. The Adam and Eve story, the problem of sin. This is generally the first chapter in the story of the Bible that we think about. After this, we think of the chapter that deals with the promise regarding the sin problem, which leads us to the chapter dealing with the Savior coming and his birth, his life and death. Followed by this chapter, we think of the church, the Great Commission, which has been given to share the good news about Jesus and salvation. And in the center of this story and its chapters is the cross. In this view, we see the story in relation to us. My life before the cross, my life after the cross. This view of the storyline and its chapters is what is known as the I-centric salvation story. We see the sin problem starting with Adam and ending with Jesus. And we're in the middle of that story. We say things like, are you saved? Have you been born again? Have you found Jesus? And so on. And although there is nothing wrong with this, it's a little bit limited in the grand scheme of Scripture. You see, there are more chapters to the storyline. The story of the Bible does not begin with the fall of man and sin, but rather, it actually begins with heaven. You see, the sin problem of Adam and Eve that they experienced, it existed before they did. It is started in heaven. After this chapter where we're introduced to heaven, we're introduced to a chapter on creation of this world, followed then by the fall and the promise, then the Savior, then the church. And the last chapter of the story of the Bible communicates is not a story about just the aimless mission of a church, but the restoration of all things, the problem of sin finally being dealt with. You see, even though Jesus dealt with sin in terms of providing a way for salvation at the cross, the effects of sin are still very evident in the world today. And that will continue until the ultimate removal of sin in the restoration chapter. The bigger picture does something remarkable. It shows the salvation story as a God-centric story, not an I-centric story. You see, God had to deal with sin before you or I were born. And He will have to deal with it after you and I are gone. Sin is God's problem to solve, and this is glaringly obvious when we look at the chapters of the Bible overlaid with the storyline. We see that the first two chapters, heaven and creation, they give us an exposition of the location and the characters. But then the conflict comes, the fall of man. And now there's tension. What will happen? Is there hope? This brings the chapter of the Promised One. Who will solve this sin problem? Then, as the storyline reaches its climax, we're introduced to the Savior, who comes to solve the problem of sin. After this climax, the church is introduced to wrap up. The mission of the church is to explain how the climax, the Savior, solves the conflict and answers the hope and promise that was looked for. And lastly, during the resolution stage of the storyline, we're introduced to a new normal, what life is without sin, and yet with a knowledge of it. Now, if we loosely overlay the 66 books of the Bible and fit them according to the chapter themes, we see something remarkable. The books of the Old Testament give enough information to understand the whole story of the Bible, but the majority of the books fall in the promise chapter, with the purpose of providing hope during the tension phase between conflict and climax. Now, if we overlay the books of the New Testament, we find, once again, to understand the whole story of the Bible, but the majority of the books fall into the church chapter or the wrap-up phase. This is the period where the church explains to the world the power of the climax in light of the conflict. The last ingredient in a good story is threads. Threads unite or connect the chapters to the storyline. Most Christians understand that the Bible is made up of doctrines like heaven, hell, salvation, baptism, tide, death, resurrection, among others. But seeing the purpose of these teachings is often difficult because they are not seen as being connected to the story of the Bible. As one commentator writes, "The truth for this time is broad in its outlines, far-reaching, embracing many doctrines. But these doctrines are not detached items which mean little. They are united by golden threads, forming a complete whole with Christ as the living center." The Bible seems to have seven key threads that tie all of the chapters to the storyline. And each of these threads help give us a context as to where we are in the storyline. These threads are the sanctuary, stewardship, Sabbath, state of man, salvation, sanctification, and the spirit of prophecy. Let's quickly see how these threads work. Let's take the sanctuary thread, for example. If we start by looking at the heaven chapter, we're introduced to a character called Lucifer, whose title was Covering Cherub. This is the same title given to two cherubims that are placed as symbols over the Ark of the Covenant. We're also told that God wanted the sanctuary built so that he could dwell with humanity. This picture of God tabernacling with man is seen in the creation chapter and in the restoration chapter at the end of the story. But since the fall, a sacrifice was introduced. We also see sanctuary imagery in the promise chapter, where we're informed that when the Savior comes, he will take away the sins of the world. At the death of Jesus on the cross, the temple veil rent in two, showing that the earthly sanctuary had ended and the heavenly phase had started. So through each chapter, we can find different aspects of these threads, which tie the chapters to the overall storyline. The same is true for each of the other seven threads. These threads help us dig deeper to see the story as it's progressing through the storyline. So, in case you missed it, the Bible is a single story with a cosmic God-centered storyline. It's made up of seven chapters that lead the reader through from exposition to conflict, hope, climax, wrap-up, and ultimately resolution. It contains seven golden threads of sanctuary, stewardship, Sabbath, state of man, sanctification, and spirit of prophecy. Each of these threads can exist in each chapter to help tie the chapter to the storyline. So what does this mean for us, the Bible student? Well, as we study a portion of the Bible, understanding these three points helps us know, one, where we are in the storyline. Number two, which chapter in the story are we studying or reading? And number three, what threads are in this passage to help tie the chapter to the storyline? Have a blessed day.
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0: And today, if you are listening live, it's Friday the 5th of June 2026. I'm in the studio with my mate Elliot and with producer Shell. Good morning to you, producer Shell. Producer Shell, I know that she means good morning as well. She's focused on other computer things here at the moment.
2: She's locked in.
0: Yeah, she's locked in. She's battling the robot so that we can do our jobs here. All right. Good. Well, let's start with our gratitude, shall we?
2: Yeah.
0: I'm very grateful for today for a message that I received from a friend of mine. And that friend of mine, she's on a journey with God and she wants to get to know more about God.

0: there's no strings attached. Yeah. This is the thing.
1: That's, yeah.
0: With God. I mean, if you don't like him, if you don't think that his character is faithful enough.
1: Yeah.
0: Which is, I don't think that anybody will find that. But you can just walk away. God doesn't force anyone to be in a relationship.
1: Yeah.
0: And this exactly. is what I love about Jesus. You know, Jesus, he said, come to me if you want to come. I'm not going to force anyone.
1: Yeah.
0: I love it. So yeah, I'm very grateful because she sent me a message. She said, oh, thank you. You know, she was grateful that I shared that perspective with her. And I was very grateful that I could be of use as well. I could be of service. I'm thinking about Jesus when he said that I have a food to eat that you don't know about. My food and my drink is to do my Father's will. And sometimes when I feel that God has used, you know, humble me to help someone else in their spiritual journey, like that brings me a joy that is, I cannot compare with anything else.
1: Yeah.
0: What about you, man? What are you grateful for?
1: I am grateful actually for last night. I was able to do a gig, played a performance at a cafe/restaurant in Newcastle. And that was just really fun. You know, like it is a fun, enjoyable thing to be able to play music. And it's also good because it means like I get a chance
0: to. You got free food.
1: I got free food, which is excellent.
0: Nice.
1: And it was really nice food as well. But the cool thing is like I just like playing music because it's always like it's always like a really great way of practicing, you know, because you got to learn on the job. Boom. You're there in the moment, and if you stuff up, wow, you got to fix
0: jazzy,
1: it.
0: Jazzy stuff?
1: Yeah, playing some jazz.
0: Nice.
1: And it was heaps of fun. There was people from Avondale that came up and watched, which was nice, like friends of mine. So
0: yeah,
1: I'm really thankful for that.
0: That's really cool. Love it. What about your producer, Shell? Were you playing a gig last night as well with Elliot?
2: I was not. I am actually grateful for cute little children's songs. Let's put it that way. I've got like a little medley of songs that I put together for my grandkids.
1: I hope Baby Shark's not in there.
2: No.
1: Don't even mention it.
0: You should do like a jazzy version of Baby Shark.
1: That's sacrilegious, man.
2: No, I do like a little medley of star songs. So you got Twinkle, Twinkle, Little Star. And then When I See the Little Stars Twinkle and Catch a Falling Star.
0: Yeah.
2: And I've made like a little religious version of that for the kids. And we always sing that together before they go to bed. And it's always...
0: That's so nice. That's so sweet. Wow, that is amazing. Oh, we're bursting with gratitude today here in the studio. What about you, radio friend? What are you grateful for today? Share your gratitudes with us, 0491-064-669. We would love to be grateful with you for the things that you're grateful for. And we have a great show ahead of us. I'm going to be sharing how to eat for free for the rest of your life.
1: What?
0: This is going to be in our More Like Him. Okay, we are going to
2: learn to play jazz. That's your answer.
1: I wish it was that easy.
0: We are going to be talking about when your hospital debts are paid in full. My news article will be When Curiosity Turns Deadly. Our interview today is going to be the journey of faith of my friend, Mr. Adam Kavanaugh. And in our encounter with God, we're going to continue looking into the story of the prodigal son and the prodigal father as well. So stay tuned. We have a great show ahead of us. Now we are going to listen to Mr. Colton Dixon with Build a Boat.

0: 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You're listening here to The Breakfast Show on Faith FM with Scaffy and Elliot and producer Shell. And it is that time. The time of the morning for the very first quiz question. Okay. Oh, I got something in my throat. Producer Shell, what is the first quiz question you got for us?
1: Which of the 12 tribes does Jesus descend from?
0: Ooh.
1: Which of the 12 tribes does Jesus descend from? What's his tribe?
2: Okay.
1: We've got a correct answer coming through from Scaffy. We've got a correct answer coming through from Elliot. Okay, what about you? You want to send us a correct answer on 0491-064-669. If you know that answer, you got a shot in 12. So, you know, yeah. Have a go.
0: One in 12 chance.
1: That's right. Which of the 12 tribes did Jesus descend from?
2: Okay.
0: There you go.
2: All right. Are we ready to join in our Bible study today? Before we get there, Davo sent us a message. He's sharing his gratitude. And he's grateful that today is the Blessed Preparation Day, the sixth day of the week until the seventh day, which is the Sabbath. That's tomorrow. So he's very grateful for that. Thank you very much, Davo, for sharing your gratitude. If you have gratitudes that you want to share with us, please let us know. Share it here, 0491-064-669. Now, a question for you. How much do you like free food?
0: Oh, yeah. How much do I like free food? Mm-hmm. Dude, that's like asking me how much, well, literally like asking me how much do I like free food because I love it. I love free food.
2: Free food is a great thing, particularly when it's
0: most favorite things in life.
2: I'm going to share with you how you can get like a free supply of free food every day for the rest of your life.
0: I would love to know that secret.
2: Okay. All right. We are, and this secret is in the Bible here. And it's a little bit of a hidden truth here. We're going to get into some interesting things. Okay. Revelation chapter 2, we're looking at the message to Pergamum. And we hear Jesus giving a promise, very interesting promise at the end of that letter. So if you read for us here,
0: ooh,
2: verse 17,
0: okay, okay.
2: Revelation 2:17.
0: It says, "He who has an ear, let him hear what the Spirit says to the churches. To him who overcomes, I will give some of the hidden manna to eat. And I will give him a white stone, and on the stone a new name written, which no one knows except him who receives it."
2: Yeah. Have you ever thought about that? Look, this is number one. Let's just pause here and say this is like just an awesome promise. To him that overcomes, to him that is faithful until the end, to him that does not give up on Jesus, to that person, he is going to give some of the hidden manna, so some hidden secret food. And I will give him a white stone and a new name. Do you have any idea where this white stone reference comes from?
0: Dude, I got not a single clue.
2: I have three individual clues.
0: Okay.
2: Okay. And the best one, I'm going to save it for the last. The last one has to do with, you know, free food.
0: Okay.
2: So option number one, in ancient Roman times, if you were taken to court, and you're being, you know, you're seated by the judge and you're being accused by your enemy by doing something. If you were found guilty by the jury would cast some black stones into like a bowl.
0: Okay.
2: Okay. And that was their vote of saying guilty.
0: Right.
2: So instead of saying guilty, they would just cast a black stone. If they believe that you're innocent and that you should be acquitted, they will cast a white stone.
0: Interesting.
2: So the white stone has, in the ancient times, in the first century AD, it had, this is one of the symbolic meanings it had. Like it's, you know, it's being declared not guilty.
0: Yeah, okay.
2: You're innocent. You're acquitted. And Jesus is saying, hey, to the Christians in Pergamum, maybe you are being dragged and being found guilty because you refuse to bow down your knees to worship Zeus or Satan or the other gods, but hey, when if you are faithful and if you persevere, guess what? I am the one who is going to declare you innocent, victorious.
0: I like it. That's cool.
2: That's one. This is really cool, right?
0: Yeah, that's really cool.
2: Then there's a second element that also might have taken a place. Remember that in the city of Pergamum, there was the temple to Asclepius, Scopus, yeah, which was this, you know, Roman god who was the father of medicine, you know, who hold a staff with a snake coiled around it,
0: yeah,
2: and so on. And people would go to his temple to seek for his spiritual healing. Well, it turns out that his temple was adorned with white marble. They had like big marble pillars, white marble pillars. It would have been a very beautiful, yeah, building. And the people that had been healed, that they believed had been healed supernaturally by Asclepius, their names would be written on that marble stone.
0: Right.
2: In the temple walls.
0: Okay.
2: And in the temple pillars. Yeah.
0: There you go.
2: So it could also, so when Jesus is giving you that promise, that saying, hey, I'm going to give you a white stone with your name inscribed in it, he's going to say, I am the one who is going to be bringing you the healing.
0: Yeah. Okay. Okay. I like that.
2: So that is that, also a possibility. But the third one, which I think it's probably the most direct connection here. In the Roman era, they were big about sports.
0: Okay.
2: You know, and we are also not far from Greece. So they had the Olympics. They have all kinds of like Olympic style games.
0: Yeah.
2: You know, with athletics, and, you know, they used to play pentathlon and javelin throws and foot races and boxing, all these kinds of things. All of these sports that we see today, well, they used to have 2,000 years ago as well.
0: Yeah.
2: And for it was a big deal if you won one of these special games. Like they had like the Olympics, which we know. There is Isthmian Games. They had, yeah, like these are kind of regional games. They were like a big deal. You know, people from all over the Roman Empire would come to participate. So it was a pretty big deal for that, for your city, for your town, if you were the winner.
0: Yeah.
2: Now, the winners back then, they didn't really earn gold, silver, bronze medals like we do today. Do you know what were the prizes that they won?
0: No, I actually don't know what they were.
2: Yeah, look, they would wear, they would receive a crown made of olive leaves from a sacred tree.
0: Okay. Yeah. I feel like I've seen images before.
2: I've
0: of
2: seen
0: like
2: that. Yeah.
0: Someone
2: like
0: wearing
2: a diadem, like, yeah, a little crown.
0: Yeah.
2: So that's one. Then they would get a red ribbon, and then they would get like a palm branch. Okay. This is why you see in some of the Olympic games lately, they have been resurrecting that palm branch imagery, and then you see the podium winners holding a palm branch and maybe some flowers.
0: Oh, yeah, okay.
2: Yeah, so that tradition comes from there. But if you weren't earned the first place in some cities, including in the city of Pergamum, and other big cities as well, Athens and so on. And Pergamum was a big, it was a kind of like, in many ways, it was kind of like a Las Vegas.
0: Okay. Yeah.
2: Of ancient world. You know, they're big in entertainment. They had this massive theater that could seat 10,000 people.
0: Yeah.
2: And so they were, you know, all these times, they were a very touristic town as well. And the ultimate prize that you could win, if you bring the victory and the honor to your city, you would receive a white stone with your name inscribed in it. And that white stone would give you access to free food for the rest of your life.
0: Wow.
2: At the city's city council.
0: Whoa.
2: So the cities will have like the administrative building where the city officials would come and they eat. And they had like slaves and people working at their kitchen and cook food for them so that they didn't need to worry about cooking. It's kind of like some companies today.
0: Yeah.
2: They have like a buffet, or they have like a catering thing.
0: Yeah.
2: So if you won, you would be invited to not only like this big one VIP feast where your name would be celebrated and honored, and, you know, people would just thank you for bringing honor and glory to their city and so on.
0: Okay.
2: But that white ticket would give you access for free lifetime food at the city council restaurant for the,
0: wow,
2: rest of your life.
0: That's pretty awesome. That would be so nice if you're back in the day and you're like, oh,
2: it'd be very nice.
0: Don't have to worry
2: hungry
0: about food every,
2: come there
0: every day.
2: Not only that, this is also, this all, it also served in ancient times from historical records that we have as a kind of a VIP ticket. So you get like special exclusive seats at the amphitheater to watch like,
0: oh, really,
2: shows and events. You have,
0: dude,
2: access to like the VIP zones, kind of like having combined to an eat what you can for the rest of your life at a really nice restaurant. You also get like, you know, free VIP seats to any opera house concerts you want to go.
0: Yeah.
2: For your lifetime.
0: You, that's incredible.
2: Book in ahead. and other honors, but the main honors were these ones. This is like the big golden ticket. So it was a white stone with the athlete's name written on it, and you could only get it if you're like the victorious, if you're like the top winner, number one.
0: Right.
2: Number two was not enough. Number three was not enough.
0: You got to be first place.
2: Yeah, got to be first place.
0: Okay.
2: So when Jesus is saying, hey, I'm going to give you a white stone with your name inscribed in it, like people say, what? Jesus is going to give us the golden ticket? And guess what? When we get to go to heaven, we will be able to eat for free every day of our lives. We're going to have that white stone reading our names. This is how you get free food for the rest of your life. You have to overcome until the end, stay to hold on to Jesus's, to the faith of Jesus and to his faithfulness. And we'll be able to sit at the table with Abraham, with Isaac and Jacob, Moses, Job, all the patriarchs.
0: Yeah.
2: And whenever we want, and there's always going to be a place in the table for us, and the angels of God will be the ones doing the cooking, and they will be doing that
0: so
2: gladly.
0: That's awesome, man. Free food. I feel like it's important to clarify that. Free food for the rest of our eternal life.
2: Eternal life, yes. And I mean, look, I imagine, I do not know about you, but I imagine that in heaven, they would have some pretty competent cooks.
0: Oh, dude, here's a quick tangent, right? Because this is interesting. You know how the visible spectrum of light that we see is part of a massive electromagnetic spectrum, right?
2: That's right, yeah.
0: Well, what happens, like, this is just a theory. When we go to heaven, is it going to be like our eyes will be able to see things we couldn't see?
2: More colors?
0: It's like some animals can see ultraviolet, some animals can see infrared.
2: Yeah.
0: So it's like, can we see more stuff that we can currently see?
2: Look, I believe so.
0: And also, does that mean that our taste buds will be like, able to taste flavors that we've never tasted before, you know?
2: Look, I think so.
0: Oh, I'm so keen for it, man.
2: I think so. We'll be able to see more colors, you know, taste more tastes.
0: Because, yeah,
2: and imagine the quality of the food, man. Like, I have this experience that I do not know if I think I shared it in the radio before. In Japan, they have this story. I don't know if this story is still available or not. But at the Shibuya Crossing.
0: Yeah.
2: You know that the world's massive largest crossings, like thousands and thousands of people every minute. Yeah. They have a store there, which is a fruit shop.
0: Oh, really?
2: But it's not any kind of old fruit shop. They only sell like the best fruits of Japan there.
0: Wow.
2: And the fruits are so amazing that they come in like cases, in boxes that are like worthy of kings. Like it's worthy, I think, like if you want to give like an amazing anniversary present to your spouse, like that shop would be like my number one option. Yeah. And we're talking about expensive fruit as well. Like one mango, like $80, $90.
0: Whoa.
2: For just one mango.
0: That
2: and
0: you
2: think like, man, it's not worth it. But I said, you know what, let me just try something, but a little bit cheaper. I didn't want to splurge $90 on a mango.
0: Wow.
2: And I decided to buy something that was a little bit more accessible. So I decided to buy one plum and one nectarine. And they were both going for about $10 each.
0: That's expensive.
2: Expensive. But, you know, it was reasonable.
0: Yeah.
2: I said, okay, let me just try this. And I bought them. I took them to my hotel. When I gave my first bite to that mandarin and to the plum, they were so plump. They were so full of juice that it's just like, you know, when Moses stroked the rock in Horeb, and it's just like the rod started to like, you know, just, you know, squirt water all over the place.
0: Yeah.
2: That was my experience with those fruits. Like one bite, it actually exploded the sweetest nectar I have ever had in my life. It was amazing. As at each bite, like a waterfall of nectar was falling from my, you know, my chin and, you know, making a massive puddle in the hotel room that someone would need to clean afterwards.
0: Oh, man.
2: It was an amazing experience. Both the plum and the nectarine, like they were like the nectarines of nectarines, the plum of plums. Every other plum and every other nectarine I have ever eaten since just pales in comparison to that.
0: Wow.
2: And I'm thinking, and sure, look, these are Japanese farmers that have been doing and perfecting their craft for like hundreds of years.
0: Yeah.
2: And that's why they can achieve this like extremely absurd quality.
0: Yeah, it's awesome.
2: But I'm thinking here, man, if we can achieve that level of quality for fruits here on Earth,
0: imagine
2: the
0: like
2: quality of the produce in heaven. So I think that if you're a foodie, heaven's going to be the place for you.
0: Yeah.
2: If you like to eat well,
0: that's going to be awesome.
2: It's going to be awesome.
0: It's going
2: to
0: be so awesome.
2: And if you want to be, if you want to know what else is awesome, like you have to understand, you have to learn more about Daniel in Revelation, because this is like this nectarine of God, but for your soul. And one of the resources that I find most fascinating is a little magazine. It's about 84 pages long, but fully glossy paper, colors. And what I love about it, that it goes through Daniel and Revelation chapter by chapter, explaining what the symbols mean in spiritual applications and what are the prophetic interpretations. It is an incredible resource if you are interested in learning more about the prophetic books of the Bible. And I can send you a copy if you'd like. I think it's worthwhile checking this one out. Hashtag Daniel is the code word. Hashtag Daniel to 0491-064-669. I'll just say the number one more time. Save it in your contacts. 0491-064-669. If you missed it, we're going to be repeating it all over again throughout the show. Hashtag Daniel, so we can send you that magazine. Also, a reminder, if you were born in June, any year, you can text us your date of birth, and you are going to get into the draw, birthday draw. That happens later this month, and if your name gets chosen, you're going to get a Bible, or a board game, or a cookbook, or dinner with us, or a voucher. You can choose, and we'll give it to you.
0: That sounds awesome.
2: Yeah, this is one of our favorite things here.
0: Don't
2: is
0: have to pay anything for it.
2: No, just texting.
0: Wow.
2: Don't have to sign any contract. Anything.
0: Don't have to just do it. Just send my birthday.
2: Good old fashioned friendly radio show giveaway.
0: Wow. Thanks, Scaffy.
2: Thanks to Faith FM. We're now going to be listening to a song. This is Lily by Alison Brooke.

0: was Alison Brooke with Lily. You're listening here to The Breakfast Show on Faith FM. And it's time for the answer to our first quiz question that producer Shell had for us. So, what was the answer to that question?
1: It was Judah.
0: Judah.
2: Judas.
1: He was the lion of the tribe of Judah.
2: I want to give a shout out to everyone that's been playing the quiz game this morning.
1: Yeah.
2: But in particular to Barry.
1: Barry, what a trooper.
2: Said, good morning. So hard to text and answer while driving. So I pulled over the tribe
0: Smart
2: of
0: move.
2: Judah. Smart
0: Must
2: move.
0: Must I say, especially with
2: dedication.
0: Mobile phone cameras everywhere these days.
2: That's amazing.
0: Don't want to get one of those hefty, like $2,000 fines.
2: But I'll give you a pro tip. I'll give you a pro tip. Elliot. If you save us, let's say you can call, you know, text Elliot. You know, you can name the Breakfast Show cell phone here with Elliot or Scaffy.
1: or the breakfast show. I recommend
0: that. Would make
1: that.
2: Breakfast
0: sense.
2: Show. And then you say to your phone assistant, text the Breakfast Show. And then they're going to say, why would you like to text? And then you say, Judah. And they said, Judah, are you sure you want to send that? And you say, yes. Bleep. Will come up here. So you can text
0: Boom.
2: Us hands-free.
0: There you go. That's a pretty smart move.
2: Yep. Yeah.
0: Pretty smart
2: move. You can interact
0: move.
2: With us. Yeah. You have questions, you can ask questions. So it's going to be answering live.
1: The downside of that, there is a downside.
2: What?
1: Is it, if you, I love it when you say what. Anyway. if you're listening to the radio through your car and then you ask your assistant, your Siri or whoever it might be to do it, then that's going to interfere with your listening.
2: It is going to
1: for
2: be
1: a problem. Oh. Mm-hmm. Yeah.
0: That's so, problematic.
1: So pulling over, you know what I mean?
2: Yeah, pulling over is the optimal. If you can't pull over, that's the optimal.
0: It's true.
2: Sure.
0: Very true.
2: Very nice.
1: All right, one more question.
0: Let's hear one more.
1: What prophet was told to eat a scroll and said it tasted as sweet as honey?
0: Eat a scroll?
1: Yes.
0: What kind of cinnamon scroll?
1: No way. It tasted. It was obviously a honey one. He said it tasted sweet as honey.
2: A parchment scroll?
1: We do not have a correct answer.
0: Okay.
1: You're close
0: hang on.
1: In the right area of the Bible, but not quite that one. No.
0: Okay.
1: Mm-hmm. Okay. 0491-064-669.
2: There are actually two prophets that have had that experience.
1: Of eating a scroll and saying it was sweet?
2: Mm-hmm. I think so.
0: There you go.
1: Okay.
0: I know there's
1: if
0: people
1: so, then
0: that
1: it would be what you put down for
0: perhaps,
1: number two.
0: I think that's eating a book that's bitter. Or is
1: and
0: that?
1: And then.
0: Or then maybe it's.
2: Right, so say the question one more time.
1: Okay. What prophet was told to eat a scroll and said it tasted as sweet as honey?
2: Yeah.
1: I think there's only one.
2: Okay, look, I think that you're looking for this one.
1: No, it's not the one. But, no, and that's not the one either.
2: What?
0: Did he guess the same two that I guessed?
1: He did.
0: There you go.
1: There we go.
0: Well,
2: did I get it?
1: Third
2: now?
1: Time for
2: yeah.
1: both
0: third
1: of you.
0: Third time's a charm.
1: Okay.
2: Yeah, right. I thought that three of them
1: two
2: were
1: two strikes
2: actually
1: and then a home run.
0: There you go.
1: 0491-064-669.
2: Okay. So that is the story of the white stone, Elliot. Isn't that interesting, man?
0: It is really interesting. I actually like that.
2: And I love how Jesus and God throughout the Bible, he finds like powerful symbols that we kind of create and then he appropriates that and transforms it into a spiritual application.
0: Yeah, it's really cool. Like he uses practical everyday things that we understand and then makes a really cool image out of it that reveals his character.
2: And I found out over the years that this is kind of like, it kind of becomes like a form of art for a Christian to basically be looking at the world around. That's what we do here at The Breakfast Show in a lot of ways. Like, for example, in our new segment, whenever I'm getting the new segment, I'm always trying to say, okay, what is a news, something that people can understand and relate, something that pertains to this world. But how can that be a little illustration of a spiritual reality?
0: Yeah.
2: And then you can have different illustrations. For example, today we're going to be talking about when curiosity turns deadly. I'm going to share a phenomenal case study from the 1980s.
0: Whoa.
2: And there's a powerful spiritual application from that. In the same way, there's a powerful spiritual application, I believe, from your story.
0: Yeah.
2: About that's being paid off.
0: Yeah.
2: That's like incredible spiritual applications. So I love that. And the thing, and I encourage everyone, like, you know, if particularly if you're working with something, like if you're in IT, IT has so many applications with spiritual life, like programming and whatnot. And I think that God wants us to, you know, keep a keen eye on these things, and so we can share God's word with people from imagery that they can relate to.
0: Yeah.
2: All right. So before we move on to the next church, Thyatira, I also promised that I was going to explain a little bit better the difference between the Nicolaitans and the doctrine of Balaam.
0: Yeah, I remember that.
2: Because this is, you know, oftentimes when you read through this chapter 2, I, you know, this is something that springs up because it appears a couple of times. And it is often a little bit of a, like, difficult to understand. So I just want to make it super simple.
0: Okay.
2: So what is the doctrine of Balaam? And what is the doctrine of the Nicolaitans? Both things God says that he hates.
0: Yeah.
2: So doctrine of Balaam in a simple form is this. Balaam was a Israelite prophet who taught a pagan king secrets on how to entice God's people to sin.
0: Yeah.
2: So those who hold the doctrine of Balaam were Christians who would teach pagans how to make money off, how to entice Christians. So remember that we were talking about a city in Pergamum that had all kinds of pagan spiritual attractions. There's the temple for Asclepius, there's the temple of Zeus,
0: Yeah. There's
2: the temple of Dionysius, which is basically a big rave party turned into religion practice.
0: Yeah. That's pretty crazy.
2: Which is pretty crazy. They had all kinds of different temples. And those who held the doctrine of Balaam, these were the ones who were associating themselves through business, often partnerships, but sometimes just as consultants, so to speak, to these people and say, hey, this is how you can make your Dionysius feast actually attractive to Christians.
0: Maybe
2: you take this element out. It's going to be a little bit more palatable. Maybe you can use that language and so on. So basically, Yeah. They were Christians who are teaching non-Christians, pagans,
0: Yeah. On
2: how to leverage, how to capitalize, how to use language that would actually seize and attract the Christian attention so that they would be engaging into something that God said was prohibited
0: Yeah. Or
2: harmful, but dressed as something nice and pure.
0: Yeah, interesting. So making kind of like a little bit of a Trojan horse out of this.
2: Bit of a Trojan horse. That's right.
0: It's
2: a
0: great things.
2: Yeah, it's a great analogy.
0: Yeah. There you go. That's fascinating.
2: Yeah.
0: I think it's crazy as well that, you know, like Balaam, he's like such a traitor, man. You
2: he's
0: know,
2: a traitor.
0: Like going to, well, okay, king, look, if you, Balak, if you want to, you know, get to these Israelites.
2: Yeah, I'm going to tell you a secret.
0: I'm going to tell you the secret. I got some inside information here, man.
2: Yeah.
0: I'll let you in on the secret of how to get to these guys, which is like ridiculous for a prophet to do that.
2: Yeah.
0: You know, that's crazy. So that's why God is so frustrated with this kind of thing, because he's like, what are you doing?
2: It is ridiculous. Look, and I think that in today's society, for example, the one thing that I relate to, do you know that in the food industry, there's a lot of hidden sugars and a lot of hidden salts, which are not good for your health. But there's whole studies into how to create the perfect level of salt sweetness in a certain product that will create the greatest addiction to your product, will make it taste really nice. It's terrible for your health, but it will hit that sweet spot in your brain that will have your brain craving for more so that they can sell you more and more.
0: Dude, this is really funny that you mentioned this, actually, because like last weekend, I went down to Canberra from here in Newcastle. And on the way, there's a pheasant's nest, stop, petrol station, but it's also like a really nice place to go.
2: Okay.
0: If you need a break, they've got food places there. One of them is Hungry Jack's. I never usually eat Hungry Jack's or fast food in general. But I was like, man, I'm hungry. Mm-hmm. I'll get some, you know? Mm-hmm. I'm a hungry Elliot, not a hungry Jack, but a hungry Elliot. So so then I went into Hungry Jack's, got like a burger, and they had these little sliders there. I was like, oh, this looks all right. It's only $3. Sure, I'll buy it. I bought a bit into this thing, and I was like, whoa, this is like an explosion of flavor in my mouth. And I was like, this is so palatable. I was like, this is so tasty that it's like, way tastier than the normal food that I eat usually. And I was like, this is abnormally tasty and like making me want to eat more. And I was like, man, I can understand why it's easy for people to just enjoy
2: to get addicted
0: eating fast food all the time, because it's like, they put
2: it's cheap, it's tasty.
0: Yeah. They put, I don't know what they put in there to make it taste so tasty, but it was very, very tasty.
2: Look, I'll tell you the secret. High fat, high sugar.
0: Yeah.
2: High salt, some acidity.
0: Yeah.
2: And boom. Add a bit of crunchiness to it.
0: Yeah.
2: You know, which comes from the fat from, you know, frying and fatty stuff. Yeah. So they have scientists perfecting the formula to create the most addictive / enjoyable experience ever.
0: Wow.
2: Which is not good for your health.
0: Yeah.
2: And a lot of people, they ended up, you know, it's one thing like for you, like, you know, you're eating it occasionally, but there's people that like basically live on that.
0: Yeah.
1: And they, I don't know, did you mention, you may have, I was focusing on something else, but the food, no matter where you go in McDonald's around the world, they've made it so that it will taste exactly the same, even though they might be getting sourcing some of the products from other
2: countries,
1: but it's going to taste exactly the same everywhere.
0: Mm-hmm. That's fascinating.
1: Yeah, even the tomatoes, and you know, you know how sometimes you're like, oh, this tomato is super fresh and lovely, and da da da. But at McDonald's, they're always going to taste.
2: How do they do that? Is just because of their engineering?
1: I don't know,
2: food,
1: but
2: engineering,
1: I mean,
2: processes.
1: You've seen the photos of the person who threw the hamburger patty of a McDonald's thing on top of a bonnet of a car. Did you ever hear about that story?
2: No, I haven't.
1: It got left there for well over a year and
2: nothing happened.
1: Nothing ate it.
0: Whoa.
1: And nothing changed about it.
2: Yeah, there's some of these, like there's a lady in Instagram. She's a medical doctor in Brazil. She has these, it was actually Trump's favorite food from McDonald's, the fish, filet-o-fish.
0: Oh, dude, that thing scares me.
2: Yeah, well, she has one that's like over 10 years old and still looks like brand new.
0: Yeah.
2: Looks like just came straight from the grill.
0: That scares me, man.
2: I mean, the bread didn't any mold. I mean, can you imagine that?
0: It's
2: so that's the doctrine of Balaam, okay? So this is what Jesus is saying. Look, I know that there's people that are Christians that are working together with non-Christians to kind of entice Christians into committing sin. Now, the Nicolaitans are, I would say, even worse. They're similar but worse. What the Nicolaitans were doing. So Nicolaitans, according to the early church fathers like Ignatius, Irenaeus, these kinds of guys that came right after the generation right after the original apostles.
0: Okay.
2: And they wrote about these Nicolaitans. And they said, so the Nicolaitans, they came up in Antioch of Syria. There's in Acts chapter 6, there's a bunch of deacons that are selected. Stephen among them is one of these guys called Nicholas. And they say that the disciples of Nicholas, some of them went astray. And basically they were the first developers of the cheap grace theory. And they basically, those who were holding the doctrines of Balaam were doing to the outsiders, Nicholas was doing to the insiders. So Nicholas was teaching with a Christian language that the grace of God is so amazing and powerful and so on, in quotes, that basically God will justify any sin that you have because God loves everyone. So there's not such a thing as sin. God is just going to overlook everything. And instead of having a heavenly father, you basically have a heavenly grandfather who just lets you indulge in any kind of immorality, sexual immorality that you want. And just, God doesn't really care about it. And you see flavors of that all over the place.
0: Yeah.
2: And this one is very popular today, I think, in Christian circles. That idea of the Nicolaitans, which is to make it relative all scenes and just excuse everything and say, hey, just do what you want. God loves you.
0: Yeah.
2: God doesn't really care. God has, you know, more things that he's worried about. You know, one that I've heard is that God is way too big and too busy to wonder, like, what do you do with your free time or what two people do between four walls you know, God doesn't care about all, you know, these things, you know.
0: That's
2: the important thing is to love and so on.
0: So
2: it's mixing truths, but also with a lie, because God said, sin is basically when you're engaging with something that is destructive, ultimately. The thing about sin that people don't realize, that sin doesn't really normally destroy people like, boom, on the go like that.
0: Yeah.
2: It's usually you engage in a certain activity, behavior, habit that will prove destructive to relationships, to life, to trust.
0: Yeah.
2: Over time.
0: Yeah.
2: Sometimes over decades. But God says, look, I created you for something way better than that. I created you for life, created you for holiness, created you to engage with the good things that I've created. Not to, when we misuse these sins, that we are only going to bring sorrow and ruin to ourselves and to those around us. But the Nicolaitans were the ones teaching that, hey, they were the ones doing the inside job, if you want.
0: Yeah.
2: Okay. Of creating and adapting and perverting Christian language. They would often get like the writings of Paul, for example, on grace and law, for example, and they will distort that.
0: Yeah.
2: To imply that this is why Paul is saying, you know, do I say just because of grace we annul or we cancel out the law? And Paul says, no, God forbid. It's not what I'm saying at all.
0: Yeah.
2: Paul went at great lengths to say, there is the grace of God. There's nothing you can do to be saved. We have no merit in it. It's absolutely by grace of God. It's absolutely through faith. There's no works involved in your salvation. That being said, works are a result or a consequence of our love for God. It's a way that we can show our gratitude, we can show our obedience, we can grow in our relationship with God,
0: yeah.
2: We can engage in His mission. So good works, they have a central place in Christianity. It's the only thing is that they don't have a central place in buying you some kind of points in heaven that will get you there. This is by grace. There's nothing we can do. It's totally undeserved. We're only receiving eternal life because Jesus loves us.
0: Yeah.
2: And the way that we show that we love God back, it's through faith. And faith manifests itself in good works because you believe what God said. So therefore you're acting. Your mouth is where your money is.
0: Yeah, absolutely. Absolutely.
2: But these are the Nicolaitans. God said, look, I hate that they are around you. That doctrine is something that God sees as very pernicious. It's really something from Satan. This is Steve Eck. It is well. We're going to listen to that one now.

0: That was Steve Vack. It is well. You're listening to The Breakfast Show on Faith FM. And we have been studying the book of Revelation. We started studying the seven churches of Revelation. And if you've been enjoying those studies, do know that I have a great resource that is so much fun, which is a 84-page magazine, Daniel and Revelation magazine. It is a Bible study. It explains the book of Revelation and Daniel chapter by chapter, theme by theme, moment by moment, with beautiful illustrations, accessible language. It's just an absolute joy to read. You can have it sitting on top of your coffee table. You can leave it next to the kitchen, next to where you read magazines. Just leave it in your car. Whenever you have a bit of a free time, instead of doom scrolling, you can just flick through the pages of the magazine, learn something beautiful about God and His love, and grow in a relationship with Him. And I can send you one for free. Don't need to pay anything to me. Just text me here to 0491-064-669, hashtag Daniel. And we are going to get Producer Shell to print the magazine, bound it, illustrate each page by hand, color in, and send it to you. Or if you find a magazine that is already ready-made, she'll just send you the ready-made one. Isn't that right, Producer Shell? What is the answer to the quiz question that we have now?
1: Yeah, the answer to our second quiz question was Ezekiel. So John is the similar one, which I was thinking you probably would go for. But yeah, Ezekiel is the one that said it tasted like honey. John never said that. And they both had a sweet experience, but then John had a bitter experience, which Ezekiel didn't
0: after have. That. Yeah, yeah, right. Didn't Daniel also have a similar eat the scroll?
1: I don't know.
2: I thought Daniel was just these seal up the words in this book for a later time.
1: Yeah, I don't believe it, Daniel did.
0: Okay.
1: No.
0: Yeah, that was very nice. Yeah, Ezekiel was the man. So he ate the scroll and it was nice and sweet. But for John, it was sweet at the mouth. At the mouth, but then turned bitter in the stomach.
2: Yeah.
0: All right. We let me see here if we have a quiz text message?
1: No, we have 10 seconds.
0: We have 10 seconds. Well, in these 10 seconds, I'm gonna let you know that we have a great show ahead of us. So stay tuned. We're gonna be talking about when curiosity turns deadly. We're gonna be talking about having your debts being canceled. We're gonna be talking about this parable of the prodigal son. And also our interview with Adam Cavanaugh about his faith journey. This is Lindsay Morton. Now, I Need You Every Hour. Stay tuned. Don't go anywhere.

0: the story of the prodigal son. So stay tuned. There's lots going on. Text us here, interact with us, send in your comments or questions. We love to read those. And also the answers to the quiz questions. Speaking of which, we have a brand new one coming up right now, fresh
1: right
0: from Shell's oven.
2: Yeah.
1: Who did Jesse tell David to take 10 cheeses to? Who did Jesse tell David to take 10 cheeses to?
2: 10 cheeses?
1: 10 cheeses. What does that mean? Are they big old
2: Swiss cheese?
1: Big old things of cheese, 10 cheddar? Different cheeses. But who did Jesse tell David to 10
2: Gorgonzola?
1: To take those cheeses to? We have an incorrect answer from Scaffy.
0: Is it a correct note?
1: It is still incorrect.
2: I think this is incorrect.
1: It is incorrect.
2: Yep, there you go. Yep. I got no idea.
1: This was my quiz, my tricky quiz question from yesterday that I decided to change because I knew that the way that I had said it was going to ruin the fact that you'd all go for the obvious. Oh, I know that it's his brothers, and I'll let the listener know that it's not the brothers.
0: Look, I said the brothers,
1: so
0: it was not.
1: Somebody else.
0: I said King Saul, and he was not.
1: And it's not.
0: And I said Samuel the prophet, and he was not.
1: And it was not.
0: So I don't know. I'm stumped.
2: There you go.
1: Yeah, you're in the right story. He was told to take food to his brothers and to take 10 cheeses to somebody else.
2: Wow.
1: But who is this somebody?
2: I wish I was
1: that.
0: Oh, I think I know. I think I know.
1: Cheeses.
0: I think I know.
1: 0491-064-669 is our text line. Text us in. Who did he send it to? Fourth time lucky, but you already struck out, brother.
2: I would have loved to have been that dude. Receives 10 cheeses.
0: There's not a lot of people left over in that stuff.
1: Yeah, right.
0: But now it clicked me. Yeah, good. That's such a cool. That was a tough.
1: This was my. If
0: it's
1: I can
0: a tricky
1: catch
0: one.
1: Scaffy,
0: you
1: out
0: caught me on that one. I'm gonna give you that. Yeah,
2: but you used up all three lives.
1: I will let you know that it is not the brothers and it is not King Saul. So who would it have been that he sent that Jesse wanted these 10 cheeses to go to?
0: And I would say as well that it's not Goliath, in case you were inclined to think that
1: they
0: Jesse's
1: didn't even
0: father...
1: know Goliath was there at that, that time.
0: That's right.
1: All right, I've got a new story for you.
0: Okay.
1: Are you familiar with the artist Jason Mraz?
2: Yeah.
1: Okay. What's your thoughts on him?
0: Look, I don't listen to a lot of his songs. I listened back in the days. I think he had a beautiful voice. I think he had some nice songs.
1: He's definitely a talent.
0: Yeah.
1: I think is pretty vocal about, you know, not being a Christian. And he is a homosexual. And he has put out a religious album.
0: Oh, really?
2: Wow.
1: Yeah.
0: All right.
1: And it's called Grandma's Gospel Favorites. And his grandmother had asked him many, many years ago to make him a gospel album. And so he did it for her. He put together this album just for his grandma. And before she died, she asked him, you know, she begged him that he should make it public. And he's not a Christian. But he did this because of how much he respects his grandmother.
0: Amazing.
1: And it's actually making me quite sad. Mm. You know, I have mixed feelings about whether I would listen to it, you know, just because you know that it's not coming from a heart of worship. It's coming, but it is coming from a heart of love for his grandmother.
0: Yeah.
1: You know. Yeah. And I've listened to it, his version of His Eyes on the Sparrow. I mean, the control of his voice and just the beauty of that song is really, really nice.
2: Yeah.
1: But the reactions from his fans and from his haters has been awful. And it just makes me really, really sad. So many people are like, why would you do this? You know, oh, I can't believe you. I'll never, ever listen to this. This is awful. You know, all of the anti-Christian people
0: he's
1: are giving
0: him a lot of flack.
1: He's getting so much flack from his non-Christian fans.
0: Yeah.
1: And then there's a whole bunch of Christians who have come on and they're like, no, you cannot, you know, I would never listen to this because you're not a good person.
0: Yeah.
1: And it's making me sad.
0: Yeah.
1: It's making me sad because it comes from a heart of love.
0: Yeah.
1: For he obviously

0: respected his grandmother so much, you know, that he was willing to do this, yeah, even though it's not.
1: I'm just feeling like going there and just encouraging him and saying, hey, thank you so much for using your voice to share like beautiful songs that bring hope and peace to people.
0: Yeah, and right, and just what a tribute to his grandmother.
1: And to your grandmother.
0: And how much, yeah, you obviously loved her.
1: Yeah.
0: You know, that for a person not of faith to be willing to do this out of respect for someone who they, yeah, love so, yeah, much.
2: That's a big thing.
0: Yeah. Yeah, I'd love to know what your thoughts are on this. 0491-064-669. Would you listen to it? Would you not? We won't play it here on the station. Mm-hmm. But yeah, I have added the His Eye Is on the Sparrow to my, mm-hmm, playlist. There's some weird, yeah,
1: that's
0: songs.
1: That's one of your
0: on
1: favorite
0: there
1: hymns, isn't it?
0: Ah.
1: Or was it Lawson's my favorite?
0: I mean, Lawson, I don't know. There? I do really love the song, and it's on my Wingspan playlist because I have Wingspan is my favorite board game, and so I have like a playlist of bird songs that we always listen to.
2: That's cool.
0: Yeah.
1: That is very nice. Yeah, what a great story. What, yeah, about you, Elliot? What story do you bring from your corner of the woods?
2: Well, my story is actually quite interesting. It's about a nonprofit organization in the U.S. that aims to wipe people's medical debts completely, which is actually incredible.
1: What?
2: I was like, what?
1: And look, in the U.S., it's a big thing.
2: A big thing.
1: Actually, in Australia, it's becoming a big thing as well, because there's more and more procedures that are falling quite outside of the Medicare,
2: yeah,
1: sort of net. And a lot of people are being, particularly like people with cancer surgeries and so on, a lot of times like the surgeries that you have to do, like Medicare will only cover so much.
2: Yeah.
1: But not cover the rest, and you just have to find your own means. Yeah.
2: Yeah.
1: People are going GoFundMe to try to tackle that. So tell me more about it. Because like in the U.S., man, for every second that you're staying in a hospital there, like they're charging you hundreds of,
2: yeah,
1: dollars.
2: Yeah, it's crazy. So there's a organization. It's called Undue Medical Debt. And basically what they have done is they've set up a program that is, they use like leftover COVID relief money plus money raised by undue medical debt themselves through like fundraising and, mm-hmm, whatnot. And they have been able to eliminate around $6.5 million worth of medical debt for residents in Connecticut. So there's around 97,000 people, which,
1: what,
2: is incredible. This is the fourth time. So this is their,
1: amazing,
2: fourth state that they've decided to do this on. The previous state that they used was, or like last year's, I'm pretty sure, was in Arizona. They, there was 352,000 residents of Arizona that got a letter in their mailbox that said, oh, your medical debts are all paid.
1: It's paid off.
2: Which is incredible. So,
1: wow,
2: the way it works.
1: Man, imagine how life-changing that would be to people.
2: It would be the biggest relief, I reckon.
1: Yeah.
2: So how it works is that if you qualify for it by either being having a medical debt that is 5% or greater than your annual salary, or if you have an income that is at the federal poverty level or below the federal poverty, mm-hmm, level. And if that's the case, then you meet the conditions for this organization, Undue Medical Debt.
1: So it's one or the other, or you have to have both? You have
2: either,
1: to be
2: either.
1: Either, okay. One or the other.
2: It can be either. The thing is, you don't actually have to do anything yourself. It's just that once that information, if you're in that kind of category, you're automatically in.
1: Oh, you don't need to apply?
2: You don't need to apply.
1: They will find you.
2: Yeah.
1: They will forgive your debts.
2: They will
1: even
2: find
1: if you
2: and,
1: didn't even know that
2: even
1: they existed.
2: If you didn't know they existed if you didn't even ask, which is incredible.
1: Wow.
2: So I don't exactly understand how this works, but I was trying to look into how they make it possible to pay off all these debts.
1: Surely they would get in touch with the hospital and say, hey, tell us who's owing money.
2: Yeah. This is what it says. It says that undue medical debts will buy up large bundles of debt portfolios from hospitals at a fraction of the price, and then it eliminates the debt. Like there's an example here. It says, a hospital may have,
1: yes,
2: a claim on someone's money for care already provided, and even if it's worth $100,000, if the patient can't pay it back in anything other than tiny installments, it suddenly begins to look quite worthless to a hospital administrator. So then the hospital could take legal action, but there's no guarantee they would actually collect any money. And it's expensive to pay the legal fees. So undue medical debt comes along and they offer like $5,000 in immediate cash payments to take that debt claim off their hands. And essentially it's buying the debt.
1: That's so, really smart, man.
2: Which so I still don't really, I can't really wrap my head around how that all works. Like, where does the debt actually go?
1: No, they pass on. Like, for example, the debt is like it's like an IOU document, right? But it's, look, you know what? I'm not going to charge this because, like, it's going to cost me so much to go after this debt.
2: Yeah.
1: So someone comes along and says, hey, I buy it. So now the person is owing me that debt instead of you, the hospital. I'll pay you $5 to have the right to receive these $100,000 from your patient because you're a hospital. You're not a bank that is in the business of calling people, sending letters, you know, threatening letters and so on. So you just want to move on. And for the other hospital, you know what? It's seeing something is better than nothing or, you know, having to hire people or getting to judicial processes to take their money from them. This actually, this is an industry. Like people buy debts all the time. Like the banks, if you're like owing like credit card debts, a lot of the times you're not, your credit card, they're not going to be chasing you. They just sell your debt to someone else.
2: Right.
1: And then the other company, they're now in charge of calling you, chasing you, making sure that you're paying them.
2: Okay.
1: And people make profit for that.
2: Yeah.
1: From that. But what you're saying is that these companies buying debts at a massive, huge discount and then they're forgiving them.
2: Yeah.
1: Wow.
2: So that's how it works.
1: That's a wowzer.
2: Which is pretty cool.
1: That is so cool.
2: It's pretty cool. I want to let you know as well, as far as paying off debts, there's someone who's paid off the biggest debt in the history of the world, which is Jesus. And we've got a giveaway, which is all about that, especially what the book of Romans talks about with debt. So if you would like a copy of this book, I Am Persuaded by Fred Kinsey, send us in the hashtag Romans to 0491-064-669 and we can send that to you for free. That's hashtag Romans to 0491-064-669. We'll send you a copy of this book, which is all about Romans, the book of Romans, which can be kind of hard to understand. This helps simplify and portray an awesome
1: Jesus
2: picture.
1: Jesus paid all of our debt. Absolutely. Of the whole humanity.
2: This is City Alight with Jesus, Strong and Kind.

0: That was City Alight with Jesus Strong and Kind. 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
1: That ha, ha, ha.
0: I didn't get. Scaffy got only on his fourth try.
2: Fourth attempt.
0: Who was the one that was receiving all those cheeses?
1: It was the commander of the thousand, or the commander of the Israelite army that his brothers were in.
2: Yes.
0: So right.
2: We're saying, take this to the boss of your...
1: to the boss of your brothers.
2: To the boss of your brothers, you know, just
1: sweeten, the
2: sweeten
1: deal
2: him up, butter him up a little bit.
1: So he'll take care of your bros.
0: Yeah, there you go. So, I feel like I would be pretty buttered up if I had been given 12 different cheeses. 10 yep. cheeses.
2: Kind of like if you worked for the army and then like your mom says, hey, by the way, take these dish of piperki with feta cheese.
0: Oh, yeah, man.
2: You know?
1: I do just hope so he was sharing, well. Sharing it around with all the soldiers, because if he ate all those cheeses himself, he would have been in a pretty bad state.
0: That's
2: yes,
0: true.
2: Hopefully he was not lactose intolerant either.
0: Yeah.
2: All right. Now, I have a story that I want to share. I was having a chat with God this morning, and this story popped in my brain. I said, hey, I think maybe this is a story that God wants me to share today on the radio. So this is a story that I haven't thought about in a long time. It's known as the Goiânia accident, the Goiânia radiation accident. This happened way before you were born.
0: Yep.
2: It happened in 1987.
0: That is well before I was born.
2: So in Goiânia, what happened is that there was a... two men, their names were Roberto dos Santos and Wagner Pereira, and they were scavengers. So they looked for like old scrap metal and stuff that they can you just sold to this scrap, metal company and make some cash.
0: Right.
2: And in their town in Goiânia, which is a big city in Brazil, there was this abandoned medical clinic, a radiotherapy clinic where they did radiotherapy treatments for cancer patients.
0: Yeah, okay.
2: And they had a therapy unit, which is like a radiation machine.
0: Yeah.
2: That they just left there because the clinic moved places and they left a few stuff there, some machines that they were not going to use. One of them was a cesium-137 teletherapy unit.
0: Okay.
2: Now, when these two men, they saw it, they were starting to dismantle it so that they could get, you know, whatever salvageable parts. And they started to feel very sick after they started to dismantle it. And finally, they found a capsule inside of that machine, and they pierced a hole with a screwdriver inside, and they realized there's like this absolutely mesmerizing bright blue powder that glowed in the dark and had this eerie, almost like spiritual, mystical glow-on effect.
0: Whoa.
2: And they found that fascinating, but they started to feel like very bad, started to vomit and feel terrible. They didn't know. So basically, they just took all of that to the junkyard and to sell the parts.
0: Yeah.
2: And so there's a couple of parts, including that capsule with the blue glowing powder.
0: Yeah, okay.
2: So the owner of the junkyard was a man named Devair Ferreira. And then Devair, he saw the capsule. You know, he was working after late in the junkyard. And then he realized that, hey, this like amazing, beautifully mesmerizing, very strong glow in this powder, this glitter-like substance. So he found it pretty. He looked into it. He, you know, made a bigger hole. And he decided to take it home to show it to his wife and to his family. His brother was visiting him that night, and he brought with him his, you know, niece, the six-year-old little lady. Ooh. And they started to really play with that powder. They found it fascinating. They were like, you know, spreading it in their skin.
0: Oh.
2: And, little lady, the six-year-old girl, she was like, you know, using it as a makeup and everybody was having a blast. They called their neighbors and, you know, their family. They were all like, oh, look what we found. Look how cool is that?
0: Yeah.
2: What they did not know is that what they were playing with was a cesium-137 salt that is a byproduct of nuclear reactions, and it was sold and used back in the 1950s as the main gamma radiation agent for radiotherapy. This is, we're talking about insanely strong radiation.
0: Yeah.
2: Nuclear level radiation here.
0: Wow.
2: And they were absolutely unaware. They didn't know. They just thought it was like a nice shiny glitter.
0: Yeah.
2: That glows in the dark. And after a while, everybody in that family started to become really sick.
0: Yeah.
2: And they did not know what it was. They all started to go to the doctors and they're starting to lose their hair. They're starting to have this, blood coming out of their feces and burns in their skin and just like an overall illness. And they went to medical doctors. Actually, the Vair's wife, Maria Gabriela, she was the first person that suspected that the powder was to blame.
0: Yeah, right.
2: And so she took a bag with that powder to the medical doctor and said, "Doctor, I think this is what is causing us." The doctor dismissed her and said, "Nah, this is not. It's just like glitter. Dude, it's not going to cause anything."
0: Just briefly, the amount of stories I hear where doctors dismiss stuff is frustrating, man. It gets to me.
2: I know, bro. I know. I hear you. And the doctor looked just like food poisoning or maybe got the flu or like just kind of some disease. Like, you know, but after a while, like nothing was treating. And eventually she took that sample to a laboratory. They tested it out and they couldn't really find out what it is until someone had the idea of testing it for radiation.
0: Yeah.
2: And when they realized that thing was incredibly radioactive, they started to notify all the authorities.
0: Yeah, far out.
2: They took everyone to the hospital. When the hospital knew that, they had to isolate certain areas of the hospital. They have to send to different hospitals other critical patients that they didn't want to be contaminated.
0: Wow.
2: It was a big thing. Actually, some of the most serious cases, particularly of little girl, lady, they had to fly them to like a military hospital in Rio de Janeiro, right?
0: Really?
2: Very far away because, I mean, nobody knows how to treat severe poisoning of radiation. And in the case of lady, she accidentally ingested some.
0: Oh, man.
2: Because it fell on her egg a little bit and she ate that. So she had a sixth degree radiation burn. Pretty much from that, which is very, very serious. So as a result of that, there was a massive incident in Brazil, as you can imagine. Like there's so much accident. Like four people ended up dying from that, including Maria Gabriela, who was the junkyard's wife, owner's wife, lady Ferreira, which is like the little six-year-old niece. She also died. Wow. There are other two men that died. They all died kind of almost like one after the other, like in October of 1987, just like after a couple of weeks from their initial exposure. And as a result of that, seven houses needed to be demolished because they were completely contaminated by that radioactive material.
0: Yeah.
2: Over 249 people were contaminated. Because this thing, like, it's in your clothes, and then you take the bus, and then you go to school, and then you go to the... And it just, that thing just starts to spread, and there's nothing you can do about it. 249 people were contaminated, of which 129 had internal contaminations. They ate it.
0: Oh, what?
2: Because, you know, you're shaking people's hands
0: and
2: all of that. Over 112,000 people were screened in the following weeks. About 20 people developed acute radiation syndrome and were treated with Prussian blue to remove the cesium from their bodies.
0: Yeah, wow.
2: They had to remove like huge amounts of topsoil from various areas where they suspected that the cesium had leaked on. It was a big mess. Was a big disaster. And of course, this led to stronger internal regulations in Brazil to deal with like this radioactive equipment. You cannot just leave it there.
0: Yeah.
2: You know, the clinic that moved on, they were sued for millions of dollars and they lost. They had to pay for that.
0: Yeah.
2: And so what I was thinking about that story of people playing, and people are like, you know, happy, and they're like taking photos and, you know, just doing nice drawings with that, and not knowing, unaware, completely ignorant that they were dealing with one of the Earth's most radioactive and dangerous substances.
0: Yeah.
2: Now, these kinds of machines have been phased out now. They do radiotherapy with like different technologies that are not radioactive in that same way.
0: Yeah.
2: They usually use like X-rays and so on. But it reminded me of the nature of sin.
0: Yeah.
2: Sin is like that cesium-137. It looks shiny, it looks glowy, it looks fun and games
0: appealing.
2: Until you start indulging in it and it starts taking a toll. to you.
0: Yeah.
2: The Bible says that sin brings, after it has fully conceived, after a while, it brings forth death.
0: Yeah.
2: The thing about sin is that, you know, they like it. Sometimes it can come as, you know, it looks like a nice substance that makes you feel good.
0: Yeah.
2: When you're having it. But down the line, it's going to cost you your life, your relationships, your health, your sanity even. There's a Bible verse that really came to my mind, you know, and that's regarding this sin of lust.
0: Yeah.
2: And I think our society, particularly for men, women as well, but particularly for men, this is very serious, you know, in pornography and, you know, media, Hollywood, even, you know, books and so on. The Bible talks about that, you know, it says in Proverbs 6:24, it says, keep away from the evil woman, from the smooth tongue of the adulteress. Do not desire her beauty in your heart. Like, guard your heart. Do not let her capture you with her eyelids. For on account of a harlot, one is reduced to a loaf of bread, and an adulteress hunts for the precious life. Can a man take fire in his bosom and his clothes and not be burned?
0: Yeah.
2: Or can a man walk on hot coals and his feet not be scorched? Like, Bible is asking, can you be engaging with these kinds of sins? Like, either it would be the lust or pornography, adultery, using of harmful substances, or lying, or just, like, you know, selfishness of character in general. Like, Bible's like, can you indulge in those things that it looks like they're shiny and blue and they glow in the dark and
0: yeah.
2: they're attractive? But can you engage with these kinds of radiation materials and not be contaminated? And the answer is no. There's no way that you can get away with sin.
0: Yeah. Absolutely.
2: That is the tragedy of it. Well, we are moving on to the next song, Chris Rice. And while we do that, while we listen to the song, why don't you text us here to 0491-064-669. If you'd like to learn more about the book of Daniel and Revelation, text us here, hashtag Daniel, and we will send it to you. Because in the same way that ignorance was responsible for pretty much killing all of these innocent people back in Brazil in 1987, ignorance can also take away our reward from heaven. So text us here, hashtag Daniel.

0: Have you ever wondered what happens when God calls you to be in a different place? Does God make everything easy? Is everything lining up perfectly when God calls? Well, we'll find out that that has not been the experience of our guest interviewee today. We have my friend Adam Kavanaugh here with us, and he's going to be sharing a time where God called him and his family to go somewhere very far from home, and what happens when things were not going as he expected them to go. Adam, thank you so much for sharing your story with us. Good morning. It's great to have you on The Breakfast Show.
1: Thanks, Joseph. It's great to be here.
0: So, Adam, where were you living before you moved out to far north Queensland?
1: We'd lived up in Lake Macquarie near Currumbong there for probably about 5 years, I think. So we'd moved from Sydney before that. At the time, we were praying. You know, we wanted a little bit bigger land. And we felt, you know, convicted. We were on a little house block, 500 square meters. Unfortunately, because of COVID and all the rest of it, we couldn't afford it where we were. And so we did feel the impression to move. My family's up in far north Queensland near Port Douglas there. And there was a little church up there that we felt maybe that we could minister in. We did feel God's calling to move up there in very, very clear ways. We saw his hand moving in that situation. And so we'd committed to move up far north Queensland. I think it's about 3,000 kilometres or something from where we were. So that was right at the beginning of COVID, and we'd sold our house, and then we were assuming prices would go down. Prices continued to go up. And so what we could get down here near the area, we just couldn't afford. And so we did decide, but I think there were a lot of other factors which made us go up there as well. And ministry was one of those factors too. So lifestyle for the kids, being somewhere near my parents, but also a big key factor was definitely that ministry aspect, to be able to add some value to this small church that was, you know, dwindling.
0: So off you go there with your family, you find your property, you buy it, and then what?
1: Yeah, well, so we decided we'd put an offer in on this 20 acres, so obviously a lot bigger than what we were on, but the 20 acres, you know, it had a dam on it, had a shed, just a machinery shed, very bare bones, you know, just corrugated iron walls and a concrete slab. And we'd put an offer in on that block, and another gentleman had put an offer in on it. The real estate agent took the offers to the owner, and the owner had decided to go with the other block of land. But we'd prayed about it. Like, every step of this way, I want to make sure, you know, we hadn't just decided to go forward. We knew that this was where God was calling us to, right? So we put an offer in on this block. It got rejected, and the agent called me up. She's like, you know what? She's like, I'm so sorry. I took your offer to the owner. The owner's rejected it. It's gone with the other offer. And I was like, oh, you know what? I said, that's fine. I said, we prayed about it. And I said to the Lord that, you know, if it's not for us, we don't want it. I said, so I'm okay. And the real estate agent was like, oh, well, okay, that's all right then. Did she, you know, a bit taken back by that, and hung up. And then, you know, we moved on with life. And then a day later, she called us back up, and she's like, you know what? The other people have actually pulled out. It's yours if you want. So we're like, you know, we could see God even just in these little things where we were just submitting to him along the way, that he was kind of directing our paths, you know.
0: So you're involving God in every step of that process, you know, yeah. From feeling like, you know, that need to move out, you felt that was something from God, then finding that land and even securing, buying that property, yeah. That's 20 acres with a machinery shed in far north Queensland. God was clearly opening the doors. What were your plans there as far as work go? That's a big change. That's a big move.
1: Yeah, so I had just finished. I had a job in video production. I'd just done a master's in teaching while I was doing that, and I'd gotten offered a job from a small school up there. We arrived up there. We're living. We moved into the shed, and so there's no toilet, no shower. Like, this is glamping maybe, but it's still pretty bare, basic. And then that week, as soon as we moved in, the COVID mandate for, you know, the vaccine in education had come into Queensland, and we decided not to vaccinate. And at that point, my employment was no longer secure. And so we're in there, and, you know, it's pretty rough. It's hot. It's North Queensland. It's summer. It's wet season. Things are wet. We've moved in there. I've not got secure employment anymore. And then, yeah, things started to get a little bit more difficult after that.
0: Okay, so you're getting there. You have this massive mortgage to pay and no job. and you're like super far from where your previous employment is. It's not that there was a way back at this point. What do you decide to do? How are you going to provide for your family during that time?
1: Yeah, so we'd committed to obviously, you know, moving up there. And like you said, we going back at this point wasn't an option as far as I was concerned, because God had told us to go. And so at this point, I just got a job wherever I could. And so I went down Port Douglas, half an hour from where we were. I got a job in a cafe, but I'm, you know, it's on minimum wage kind of staff level. And so the money that I was even earning wasn't even enough to cover our mortgage, cover our bills. So at that point, you know, we were in negative. Every week we'd be looking at our bank balance, negative. Next week, negative again, you know, negative, negative. And so we were just on our knees at this point, and we were praying and, you know, seeking the Lord and just asking him, like, you know what, Lord, you've just got to provide. You've got to give us a way. And we just had so many beautiful answers to prayer during that time, where we would pray, get back up, and I'd get a call from somebody I used to work with going, hey, I've got a contract job. Do you want it? And there'll be enough, you know, just to pay the bills and to get by for that next little stretch. But you look back in hindsight, and sometimes, you know, it sounds very glossy when I'm telling you about it, but if you've been in that situation, financial hardship is quite stressful, but you've got to layer on all of these other things where you're in a new place, you're in a living in a shed, you know, you don't have the support network around as what you would when you know, where you grew up with your friends and your family and stuff like that. And then you've got financial hardship on top of that. And so it's kind of like this multi-layered thing, which is really just putting you in a bit of a pressure cooker. And so what might sound like seemingly okay, it's like this buildup of things on top where the stress kind of takes its toll, you know. And so we were really at that point pleading with the Lord. And somebody put it this way. She's like, you know what? She's like, your faith muscles are getting exercised, right? And anybody who goes to the gym knows that exercise, if you're doing it properly, it's a strenuous activity. You're sweating, your heart rate's up, your muscles are feeling fatigued. And this is kind of the experience that we're having, where our faith was getting, you know, exercised, I will, not stressed or tested, but exercised to the point where you're like, man, how much more of it can you take? And I remember having a conversation with a friend on the phone, and I was like, you know what? I was like, you just feel like you're doing, you know, and quote unquote, all the right things, you know? You feel like you're doing all the right things, but at the same time, nothing's working out.
0: So tell me one of these things. So while you're going through, you're the father of the house there. You're trying to provide for your family. There is this incredible amount of pressure from all sides. How did you manage? How was your family? Were you trying to sort of bring them up? Were they on board with you in that journey of faith? Say, okay, God's going to work something out. We don't know. Or did you have to also be that person to your family to remind them, hey, look, guys, like, God is in control here, we'll be fine. So tell me, how was the mood, the morale of your family during that time? How did they take that challenge? And also, what about your friends? Did your friends concur with what was happening, or what were they saying to you during that whole situation?
1: Yeah, it was a bit of a mixed bag at the time, I would say. Like, we had days, you know, you clearly see, I had no doubt that was where the Lord had brought us. And I think this is where, through that experience, because I'd committed so much to prayer, like, we had the entire time before we moved, I was in my cupboard every day for like 40 minutes a day, praying, asking for God's guidance, asking for his leading, you know, waiting on him. And so it was a very prayerful experience moving up there before we got there. Then we're on our knees every day, you know, crying out to the Lord. And so I had no doubt that God was in it. And I think that this is kind of that conundrum where you've got these moments in life. And we had friends calling up my wife. She's the one she's very good at keeping in touch with people. I'm not so great at that. But she was talking to people, and they're like, you know what? They're like, just come back. Clearly God's, you know, clearly you got it wrong. If God was in it, everything would be working out, you know? Why is everything going bad for you? If God was there, then things would be easy. And I think in the Christian experience, we have this kind of, in some ways, it's a bit of a prosperity gospel mentality where, you know, the blessings are from God, all the good things. And we know that. We know all good things come from God, right? But we also know that he tries us and tests us, doesn't he? He refines us through the fire, the Bible says. And so we've got these refining moments in our life. And our friends were saying to my wife, they're like, you know what, just come back. You got it wrong. That's okay. Just come back. Things aren't working out. And I had to constantly remind and say, you know what, just because things are hard doesn't mean it's not what God's called us to do. And I think there's so many biblical examples of that. And I was sharing, you know, Abraham, all of them, David, you know, he gets anointed king. After that, you'd be thinking, all right, I'm anointed king. Things are going to clear up, all the rest. And look at that experience that he had for years, you know, fleeing for his life. You have Saul, Paul in the New Testament, all of those apostles were martyred, we know, except for John. And so we see that I would say a lot of the time, the more committed our Christian experience is, the more we're walking by faith, these pressures come, right? But we have the assurance that through that time that God is with us. And I think that this is the difficult thing where we can feel that pressure on every side, and we have the assurance that God is with us, and so we continue to walk forward. That doesn't mean that it's not hard. Do you know what I mean? And so we're trying to manage these emotions in our family at the time where, you know, and where it's like, you know what, God is in it. You can see these things. And we say faith, the substance of things hoped for, the evidence of things unseen. We could see God was with us. He's answering our prayers. He's putting money in our bank account, you know, when we need it. And he's giving us enough for the day, but that doesn't mean that it wasn't difficult, you know.
0: This is amazing, because this is, I love what you're saying here, because one thing is for us to say, yes, when God calls us, he may call us to go out of our comfort zone, he may call us to a wilderness experience, to an experience of hardship. The other thing is like actually experiencing and going through that. So tell me a little bit about how God provided for you during that time. You know, you mentioned that you had people making bank deposits to your account. Tell us a little bit of how God provided for you during that time of financial hardship, especially.
1: Yeah, so he provided for us, like I said, with extra work. And I've always been quite, you know, happy to work hard. And so extra work would come in, extra jobs. And so I'd take those, I'd do that. But we also had one friend who just called one day and he said, you know what? He's like, I just feel like we've got some extra money in the bank. I'm happy. What I want to do is deposit it, put it in your bank account so you don't have to pay your mortgage. He said, we'll just ask for it back when we need it back. And we're talking like serious money, like hundreds of thousands of dollars that he called up and he just said, you know what? I just want to put this across.
0: Wow.
1: And so we could just see, obviously, God working through the generosity of others just to alleviate that. Again, it doesn't mean that we were high flying and everything was rolling easy, but you could just see God was going, you know what? I've got it. I've got it. Just keep on trusting, keep on moving forward, and I'm with you. But he also, like, even with the land that we bought, we were, you feel bad in hindsight. You look back and you're like, just Lord, forgive me for it. We'd bought this property. We'd bought 20 acres. Idealistically thinking, you know, we'll farm, we'll plant trees, we'll do this, we'll do that. Things cost money, you know, and so we're in a pinch at that time and we can't afford to do the things that we want to do. And so we were just really mowing the little bit of land that we had 3 acres, which was fenced, and then the rest was kind of fenced for cow paddocks and all the rest. We were just growing grass on that and then, you know, looking after the bit that we were on. And we'd felt, you know, like we're like, why did we do this? Why didn't we just get some? We're trying to build a shed, living in a shed, trying to finish that off. Kids are sleeping in the hallway, you know, this is not ideal living. And so we're living in here just going, what have we done? Like, and it's funny because, you know, I saw God opening up. We're like, Lord, this was the one, you know, we'd a lot of other places we'd talked about, it just got blown off, boom, boom, boom. This one opened up. We're like, this is where God wanted us. And the whole time we're up there, we're like, why, you know, what are we doing here? And then the final year that we were there, 12 months before we ended up moving, I was talking to a friend. I never go to this play group. My wife would take our kids down to this play group every Wednesday, Christian play group. And 1 week I was like, all right, yeah, I'll go down with you. Having a chat to this guy there. And he's like, oh, I'm really sore, you know, I'm just feeling achy. I was like, oh, what have you, you know, what have you been doing? He said, oh, I helped a friend do a driveway. He just subdivided his block. up in Gelatin, which was where we were. It's like, oh, that's interesting. You know, where is he? And he told me the address. It was very close to our place. And Gelatin is a rural area, so not a lot of, you know, a lot of big blocks. The smallest block is about 5 acres. Mm. And he told me where he lived. And I was like, that's strange, because that's very similar kind of geographical makeup to our street. And I was like, oh, how did he do that? And he said, yeah, he was allowed to subdivide. So I was like, can you give me the number? And so I got the number of the guy, called up the town planner, and they were like, yeah, you can subdivide your block. You can, you know, cut your 20 acres into three separate blocks. And so we even in that, you know, we're thinking that this is a curse, this block, you know, this is a curse, this land. And I'll tell you, the only reason we were able to afford to move again was because we could do that subdivision. And so God just continued his, you know, we think sometimes he has to answer in our time, you know, we're crying out. And it was 4 years later we realized this was the plan God had from the beginning, you know. We just had to be patient through that process.
0: That's amazing. Did God bring forth any fruit?
1: Yeah, so we moved up, our family, and then another family from the church that we were attending, they moved up as well. And they were really good at doing practical stuff. You know, they were the hands and the feet in the church. We were feeding spiritually into that church at the time. It was just an atmosphere. There was, like I mentioned, there were 5 people that attended that church, all of them over 70. Now out of those 5, only one of them is still there. Wow. In attendance out of those 5. So, you know, you can see in hindsight that if people didn't come in, that church would have folded. It would have died off. And so we came in with this family and we're working together, and God just continued to bless. Like, the atmosphere there was so beautiful. He was bringing people in off the street. We were just doing our thing and God was bringing people. And at the time, you know, the 12 months before we left, we'd had like 10 to 12 baptisms in that last 6 months.
0: Amazing.
1: Of God just, you know, people giving their heart to the Lord because they just wanted to be a part of that community.
0: That's so incredible. That is incredible. So many things that God has accomplished through your family and in your family during that time of having really nowhere to go but to him, to trust in him for his provision. If you could go back to talk to yourself prior to getting into that big challenging situation, what advice would you have given to yourself?
1: Oh man, that's a tough one. I think, you know what, there's so many things that I would do differently, but at the same time, just holding in there, and that's the endurance that we need, I think, that Christian experience where Paul says, he's like, you know, you've got to keep running the race, that endurance, and you're a triathlete. You know what it's like. You're in that last leg of the race. It doesn't get easier as the race goes on. It actually gets harder. And so I think just trying to persevere is the big thing, not losing sight. And I think that knowing in ourselves and being sure of the fact that it's God who's asked, not yourself, because if it was you, then you can start to doubt, right? But just having that assurance that, you know what, if you've given something to God and you know that he's in it and you really feel 100% that that's what his will was, then you've just got to go with him, even when it's hard, even when it's delayed, even when things are on his time frame, because he doesn't work on our time frame, right? Even when it's on his time frame, just continue that process, and with your eyes on him and just asking for strength, obviously.

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1: Good morning, I'm Lee Harrison. The Prime Minister will use a speech today to defend contentious changes outlined in his government's latest budget. Anthony Albanese is expected to argue the reforms are necessary to protect Australians from social and economic dislocation being seen overseas. The RBA governor believes that even in a worst-case scenario, Australia is likely to avoid a recession. Emily Saunders explains.
2: The RBA governor has told senators she expects inflation to peak at more than 4.5%, warning future predictions remain uncertain while the Middle East conflict remains ongoing. Appearing in Senate estimates, members of the RBA board discussed the state of Australia's economy, with early indicators rate hikes made so far this year are taking effect.
3: We've already seen some signs that this tightening is starting to work, though it will take around 1 to 2 years for the full effects to fully flow through to the economy.
1: The US president insists progress is being made in efforts to stop fighting between Israel and Hezbollah. The militant group says it's firmly rejected the terms of an American brokered deal to extend the tentative ceasefire between Israel and Lebanon, contingent on the end of Hezbollah attacks. But Donald Trump is adamant the group wants fighting to end.
4: And I think Hezbollah, I will tell you, they called us and they said, how about stopping? And I think you're going to see things happen over there. That's been like a little bit of a different world, but it's interconnected with Iran. And it would be really nice if Lebanon could have some peace.
1: Australia's largest ever raid on illegal insects has biosecurity officials sounding the alarm for pet owners. Toby Goff explains.
5: More than 100,000 exotic cockroaches have been seized from a commercial breeder in central western New South Wales. The haul from Bathurst, including Madagascar and Dubia roaches, pushing an estimated street value of $200,000. The Department of Climate Change, Energy, the Environment and Water says the foreign species are completely illegal in Australia and are major biosecurity threats. Reptile keepers who use the foreign pests as lizard feed are being urged to switch to legal alternatives like crickets or wood roaches immediately or face severe penalties. Toby Goff reporting.
1: Researchers have ruled out a popular theory on how the Stonehenge rocks were moved. New modelling has determined transport by glacier ice wouldn't have been possible given the boulder's age. Curtin University's Dr. Anthony Clark says the more the ancient monument is studied, the more questions he has.
6: So it really does look like that humans around 4,000 years ago transported the altar stone 700 kilometres southwards to be at Stonehenge. How they did that? They could have used boats, they could have used rollers, it could have been a epic journey overland or oversea. We may never know the answer.
1: And a Nepalese guide thought to have died on Mount Everest 6 days ago has turned up alive after his funeral rites had begun. The 52-year-old was last seen in the mountain's so-called death zone, where oxygen levels are too low for long-term survival. This is Air News.
7: Today's weather: Sydney at 20 degrees and partly cloudy, Newcastle at 20 degrees and partly cloudy as well, Melbourne at 15 degrees with 0 to 2 mils of rain expected, Brisbane a sunny 21 degrees, Perth a sunny 21 degrees as well, Adelaide at 17 degrees with 0 to 2 mils of rain, Hobart at 14 degrees and overcast today, Canberra a sunny 15 degrees, Darwin a sunny 31 degrees, and our prayer city Birmingham at 14 degrees and mostly sunny.
8: You're listening to The Breakfast Show on Faith FM with Scaffy Elliott and producer Shell. We're so glad that you tuned in. We have a great show ahead of us, including a Bible study on the prodigal son. We're going to continue looking at that. This is such a heartwarming story. I like to compare these like real classical stories of the Bible to margarita pizza. Like, you just cannot get ever enough of it. That's my theory. Like, there's, you know, you can eat the same margarita pizza again, again, again. It's just something, it's classic. It's great. It's delicious. It's amazing.
9: Dude, I think margarita pizzas are the perfect way to test if the place that's making pizzas makes actually good pizzas. Because if you get like a really good margarita,
10: like
9: you know, if you get a really good margarita, you know, everything else is going to be good. But if you get a really average margarita.
10: The sauce is good. The proportions of cheese to sauce is good.
9: It's a really good litmus test.
8: The parmesan on top, the olive oil spread, the fresh basil leaves.
9: Exactly.
8: Yeah, so I just cringe when you go to a place that they're selling margarita pizza and it doesn't come with basil.
9: Oh, yeah, that's...
8: It's not margarita.
9: That's sad.
8: You know that margarita pizza, you know why it's supposed to have basil? Like it's a mandatory ingredient?
9: Why?
8: Because the story of margarita pizza is that it was a festival. It was created for a festival in Italy back in the days. And the creator of the margarita pizza wanted to honor Queen Margarita. That was her name. And he wanted to create a pizza with the colors of the Italian flag.
9: Yeah.
8: So you have the mozzarella representing the white, the tomato sauce representing
9: the red,
8: and the basil representing the green, the three colors of the Italian flag.
9: That makes sense.
8: So if you're selling margarita pizzas with no basil, just don't call them margarita. Call them something else.
10: Just a cheese
8: call
10: pizza.
8: Them the breakfast show pizza if you want. But don't call them margarita one.
9: Yeah, there you go. All right, Producer Shaw, do you have a quiz question for us?
10: I do. All right. I wasn't 100% sure how to word this one, so I'll probably say it a few different ways. Which king received a letter from Elijah after Elijah is recorded as being taken up into heaven already? Now, did he receive the letter after he was dead? We do not know. It could be that the story was just told after the fact. Yeah. It is a multiple choice.
8: It's a multiple choice. Am I correct at all?
10: No, yours isn't correct.
8: Okay.
10: So
8: let's go for the multiple choice.
10: Would you like the multiple choice?
9: Yes, please.
10: Okay. Was it A, Ahaz, B, Jehoram, C, Joash, or D, Amaziah? Amaziah. Okay. So our multiple choice.

0: is just being told later.
1: Yeah, yeah, which
0: it
1: is
0: it could be
1: not
0: that the letter was written by him before he went mm-hmm. to heaven and he just had it somebody else deliver it.
1: Yeah.
0: So there's a few options.
1: How did that story come to your attention?
0: Oh.
1: You're like, you read it and you noticed.
0: Constantly looking for quiz questions.
1: Yeah, okay. So, yeah, that is amazing. Never thought about it. Never think about it.
0: This is actually a question I did a few years ago. So it's a repeat.
1: It's a recycle. Okay, mm-hmm. Nice.
2: Wow.
1: It's an upcycle.
2: There you go.
1: Okay.
2: There you
1: and our
2: go.
1: City that we are praying for today, our big city in the world, is Birmingham in the UK. Why did you choose that city, Elliot?
2: I don't know. It was on the map and I went, oh, Birmingham.
1: So we're praying for Birmingham. We're praying that the gospel will be preached there. So shout out to our Brits that are listening to us, our English men and women from Birmingham. And I have a couple of interesting facts about Birmingham. Would you like to hear?
2: I would.
1: So Birmingham has actually more canals than Venice.
2: Really?
1: Yeah, it has over 35 miles of canal waterways, which is way more than Venice. And they were all originally built during the Industrial Revolution. It's beautiful.
2: Yeah, wow.
1: Be beautiful. Birmingham was also the birthplace of tennis. So the first modern day modern game of tennis was played in 1859 on the lawn of a Spanish merchant's home in Edgbaston district of Birmingham.
2: Yeah, there you go.
1: It also, there's another thing that was born there. Cadbury chocolate was born there. So John Cadbury opened up a shop in 1824 selling cocoa. And now, then he built the famous factory.
2: There you go.
1: Yeah. And it's also the home of the royals. They have the jewelry quarter there, which is the epicenter of the UK's jewelry trade. It produces roughly 40% of all the jewelry made in the country and has the largest school of jewelry in Europe. There's some interesting things happening in Birmingham.
2: Largest school of jewelry. Mm-hmm. That's fascinating.
1: Be interesting. Let's see the messages here that we got. We got a message from Christine. She said, oh, thank you so much. I'm enjoying the show. Thank you, Christine. We're enjoying that you're enjoying the show and that you're here with us.
2: We got one from Wayne. He said, good morning, blessings. I love you all. It will be awesome tasting and seeing better in heaven. I believe with no more sin, it will be like experiencing everything for the first time, everything made new. Experiencing true love, seeing Jesus face to face and talking with Jesus. Revelation 21, all things made new. Now I saw a new earth and a new heaven and a new earth. For the first heaven and first earth had passed away. Also, there was no more sea. Just the thought is mind-blowing. That's so true.
1: Wayne, I never thought about that, but I think you're very right. Everything that we tried will be as if we're trying for the first time.
2: Yeah. It'll just be like, whoa. Mind blown how good this is, you know? That's what I reckon.
1: So true.
2: That's awesome. I love thinking about that. Like thinking about what is it going to be like when we get to heaven?
1: Oh, I think about that all the time. I talk about that all the time with my kids. I love it. And I love that my kids are growing up with a sense that heaven is a real place, that they're going to be doing real stuff and real things. To them, it's just like another country that you just go and visit.
2: Yeah.
1: And I love it because this is, this is what faith is like. Faith is really believing the things that God says, including the things that are still ahead of us in the future.
2: Yeah, absolutely. The other thing I reckon is really cool to try and imagine what it'll look like is when Jesus returns, like the second coming. I try and imagine in my head, like, what is that actually going to look like? Because the Bible says, like, the sky will be rolled back like a scroll. And I'm just imagining, like, what if it's like a sunny blue sky day, and then all of a sudden the sky's just cracking apart, and then like you just reveals all of like the cosmos, and then there's this host of just angels coming down.
1: It'd be amazing,
2: dude. I reckon it'd be so crazy.
1: You'd
2: cool
1: be like,
2: to
1: hey,
2: see.
1: You know what? I think that today with today's AI tools, you can create like videos that are so impressive with special effects. And I think that a lot of these wild dreams and imaginations that we have, it's getting easier and easier to create videos that kind of refer to that. The other day I saw a picture of what would be the New Jerusalem size compared to the earth.
2: Right.
1: I was so impressed, particularly because this artist, this digital artist, he drew the New Jerusalem as a cube.
2: Yeah.
1: It is a cube, but often when we see the depictions of the New Jerusalem, we see it as a square with a really high central building.

0: Yeah.
1: But that person did like the whole city as a massive cube.
0: Okay.
1: Full of buildings and these kinds of things. And basically you could fit like 100 times more. Because a lot of people ask this question. I do not know if you ever come across that Chell or Elliot. People asking, is it going to be enough space for all humans in the New Jerusalem? And when you look at the size of that thing, when you put it in perspective on Earth, it basically takes like half of Australia, the landmass of Australia in the area, but then it goes like way beyond the sky.
0: Yeah.
1: Way into like the space pretty much in terms of height. You could basically fill in with like million times more than every single human being that has ever existed in the entire history of the planet.
0: Wow.
1: It can, there's a lot of space. Real estate is not going to be an issue for God. Yeah. There's going to be room for everyone. And that's just like our main capital residence thing. We then get to build up our own houses anywhere really in the world, perhaps in other planets. So I tell people, hey, don't worry. Like you can evangelize your friends. There is going to be a space for them in heaven. And by the way, in the New Jerusalem, I think we're going to have like a room. Just as in my father's house, there are many rooms.
0: Yeah.
1: So it's going to be very space efficient as well. But you know what? That's going to be so much space for everyone.
0: Yeah, it'll be awesome.
1: So if you're just waiting for this, for you to share about the good news of Jesus with your friends, wait no more. There is going to be space for them.
0: Yeah, absolutely. Yeah, space for everyone.
1: Yeah.
0: Which is so cool.
2: And we got a message. Oh, go ahead.
0: Yeah, we got one more message from Priscilla. She said, I was now listening from that interview before. It was so interesting. I went through a similar situation and I also knew it was from God. But unfortunately, some Christians were telling me that it is not from God. After a while, I was in doubt. Sometime I was praying and in the middle of praying, God said to me clearly, don't listen to people, do listen to me. So I can feel how it was for this man and for his whole family. I bless him and his whole family. Regards, Priscilla.
1: Yeah, Priscilla, that's so interesting. That's fascinating. This is a big thing. Sometimes you're going through challenges and tribulations because you have been following God in a certain way or God is doing something in your life. And then sometimes very well-intended people, they say, I don't think this is from God. I think that this is maybe from Satan. And then that sows that seed of doubt in our mind. And I love how you were talking with it, you know, with it to God. And God says, look, stop listening to them. Listen to me. I think that's the way.
0: Yeah. Actually, there's an interesting verse that I have thought about in my own life. Jeremiah chapter 17, verse 5 says, thus says the Lord, cursed is the man who trusts in man and makes flesh his strength, whose heart departs from the Lord. For he shall be like a shrub in the desert, and shall not see when good comes, but shall inhabit the parched places in the wilderness, in a salt land which is not inhabited. And then it says, blessed is the man who trusts in the Lord, and whose hope is the Lord, for he shall be like a tree planted by the waters, which spreads out its roots by the river, and will not fear when heat comes. But its leaf will be green, and it will not be anxious in the year of drought, nor will it cease from yielding fruit. I think that's really interesting. Like, don't put your trust in what men say, put your trust in what God says.
1: Yeah. And look, I think that it's definitely a place and time to think, okay, is this coming from God or not? And I think that my rule of thumb is, look, if you've been following God, if you've been praying about it, if you're not breaking any of God's commandments, any of these principles, you can be confident that whatever is happening is God is in control. He's behind it. Now, if you're suffering because, you know, lack of diligence or because of our own sin, our own stubbornness and so on, then, you know, you can say, yeah, maybe that outcome was not God's main plan. But even then, if you come back to God, he's able to either revert it or to salvage even when we ourselves, you know, screw things up.
0: Yeah, absolutely. Absolutely. That's so amazing about God, is that even when we stuff up, he is somehow able to try and mend and fix.
1: Yeah. That's right.
0: The problems that we cause.
1: Look at the story of Samson. I mean, Samson went very much far from God when he was, you know, choosing as partners, wives, girlfriends, girls that had nothing to do with God.
0: Yeah.
1: And yet, the Bible says, well, God was using that. So God can use, even when we make big blunders, he can still salvage that. it's not an incentive for you to just do whatever you want at all. No, because there's going to come with a lot of suffering and unnecessary pain and losses and so on, like stuff that you don't really need more of. But you can also have the hope that, hey, if you made a big mistake, hey, no need to fret. Just trust in the Lord and he will salvage it in the best way possible.
0: Yeah. It's so true.
1: Yeah.
0: So true.
1: Speaking of it,
0: Speaking of salvaging problems.
1: We've seen that, you know, in the parable, Jesus is saying that the Father is like this, our Father in heaven is like this earthly father who is a prodigal father in terms of his love. He loves prodigally. He's lavishing his love, his acceptance, his forgiveness.
0: Yeah.
1: And he completely forgives, restitutes, embraces and kisses his lost son.
0: Yeah, exactly. And that's what we were talking about yesterday. But I was like, man, there's still so much more that we can talk about in this story. So that's what we'll do. And one thing, I kind of want to pick up where we left off from yesterday.
1: Okay.
0: Because we're reading from Luke chapter 15, and it's really interesting how the son, he realizes he's in such a terrible situation. Like he's like wishing he could eat the food that these pigs he was mending were eating. He was that hungry. He's like, man, I'm envious of these pigs. And then he's like, whoa, let me wake up. How much better did I have it back at my dad's house when I could eat freely and, you know, I had a place to stay and I was fed and I had clothes and all this kind of stuff. So he's like, dude, I'm going to go back home. I know I've messed up. I've been so rude to my dad by asking him for his inheritance before he's died, but I'm going to go back home and just request that I'll just be, rather than being a son, I'll just be like one of his hired servants. That's what it says in verse 19. In verse 18, he says, I'll arise, go to my father and say to him, Father, I've sinned against heaven and before you, and I am no longer worthy to be called your son. Make me like one of your hired servants. And the coolest thing is that at the end, when he comes back to his dad, and he comes in verse 20, he rose and came to his father. But when he was still a great way off, his father saw him and had compassion and ran and fell on his neck and kissed him. And then the son starts to speak this thing he's rehearsed in his head. He goes, Father, I've sinned against heaven and in your sight and am no longer worthy to be called your son. In verse 22, it says, but the father said to his servants, like the dad didn't even let him finish his sentence of saying, let me be like one of your hired servants. It's like before he even gets to that situation, the dad's like, yo, guys, bring all the stuff, bring a new robe, get the fatted calf ready. Our boy's back, you know, which I think is so cool that like, it's not like the dad was even waiting for him to make some kind of apology. The dad's like, no, you're back. You're reinstated as a son, which I think is awesome. And the other thing that is awesome is a free giveaway. We have a giveaway here for you.
1: A fattened calf to give away?
0: It's not a fattened calf, but it is a book about God's love. Like this story shares with us God's love, this book will reveal God's love, especially through the book of Romans. So if you would like a free copy of this book, text us, hashtag Romans, for a copy of the book I Am Persuaded by Fred Kinsey, which is all about God's love and how it's shown in the book of Romans. So if you'd like a copy of that, text us 0491-064-669 with hashtag Romans. This is now Matt and Josie Minicus.

0: That was Matt and Josie Minicus with Confession of a Prodigal. You're listening here to The Breakfast Show on Faith FM with Scaffy and Elliot and producer Shell. It's time for our answer for that quiz question that we last heard from producer Shell. So what was the answer?
1: It was Jehoram B. So that you can find that in 2 Chronicles 21:12.
0: Mm-hmm. Jehoram.
2: Jehoram, which is a very confusing thing because the king of Judah was named Jehoram, but also the king of Israel was named Jehoram.
0: Ah.
2: And they were both kind of reigning it around about, like they were overlapping at the same time.
0: There you go.
2: Yeah. So that is fascinating. That is fascinating.
1: Yeah, and, it is.
2: And there can be a lot of solutions. I think
1: I might throw it into question of the day for Lyle to answer.
2: Yeah.
1: I'm curious.
2: You know what? That would be a really good question of the day.
1: Mm.
0: There you go.
2: I agree.
1: Okay, our last question. In John 19, two men helped prepare the body of Christ for burial. Who were these men? So I need two names. Two first names is all I want, if you can, or you can be as descriptive as you want to tell me who they are. You can find the answers in John chapter 19, verses 38 mm-hmm. through 42, and our number to text in what the answers are is 0491-064-669. That number, one more time, is 0491-064-669. Make sure you save that number in your phone so that you can access us quickly and get in answers. I can't see. All right, I've got one correct answer and one incorrect answer. So well done. You definitely got the first of those correct. One more time, in John 19, two men helped prepare the body of Christ for burial. Who were these men?
0: Man, this is going to bug me because, like, I've read that verse a lot, you know, I've read it a few times, but I just can't remember, like, what the guy's name is, but I'm going to take a stab in the dark here.
1: Okay. What do you got for me? Correct.
0: Right.
1: Yes. So you got them both now. Well done.
0: There you go. There you go. What a lucky stab in the dark. Thanks, Lee. Producer Shell, thank you for the hint. All right. Let's get into the story of the prodigal son because it's interesting, especially, actually, the end of the story because it doesn't end with the son comes back to the father and they're rejoicing and they're merry, but it doesn't end there. Mm. You see this other brother and it's quite interesting. But before we get into that, let's read it because it is interesting. So from the end of verse 24, it's saying that the father is rejoicing, all the servants there, they're rejoicing.
2: Okay.
0: For this son of his was dead and is alive again. He was lost and is found, and they began to be merry. That's what it says in verse 24. But what does it say in verse 25? Can you read that for us, Scaffy?
2: Sure. Now his older son was in the field, and when he came and approached the house, he heard music and dancing. And he summoned one of the servants and began inquiring what these things could be. And he said to him, "Your brother has come, and your father has killed the fattened calf because he has received him back safe and sound. But he became angry and was not willing to go in, and his father came out and began pleading with him. But he answered and said to his father, 'Look, for so many years I have been serving you, and I have never neglected a command of yours, and yet you have never given me a young goat so that I might celebrate with my friends. But when this son of yours came, who has devoured your wealth with prostitutes, you killed the fattened calf for him.' And the father said to him, 'Son, you have always been with me, and all that is mine is yours. But we had to celebrate and rejoice, for this brother of yours was dead and has begun to live and was lost and has been found.'"
0: Okay. This is really fascinating. I reckon the response of this brother.
2: It's not what you would expect, would it?
0: Yeah, I mean,
2: you kind of expect that the brother would be like happy, he would be reconciled.
0: Yeah.
2: Normally, like in a normal setting, in like Middle Eastern family ties. Actually, the older brother, he would be the intermediary. He would be the one running to receive the younger brother and try to reconcile him with the father.
0: Okay, there you go.
2: But what we see here, no, the father is now having to, and the angry son, he's not losing anything.
0: Yeah.
2: But he's just so resentful that the father is showing grace to his son, even though he has always have had everything.
0: Yeah.
2: Yeah, what do you make of all of that?
0: I think it's really fascinating. And I think it's Jesus is trying to tell us something here. Because, like, you know, if you could be in the situation of this older brother, and I'm thinking, like, if I was the older brother, here I am, my younger brother who's just basically said to my dad, "You're as good as dead, give me my inheritance and let me go do what I want." So you see your younger brother go off, waste all his money, now he's come back. And the dad, your dad, instead of your dad being, you know, like, "Well, why are you back here? I thought you called me, you know, you basically said you were dead to me." His dad is now just rejoicing because his brother is back. And then the older brother is like, "What? You know, this is ridiculous." He's like, the thing that I find really interesting actually is that rather than in verse 25 where it says he heard music and dancing, rather than going straight to his dad being like, "Oh, what's going on?
2: That's cool. There's a party going on."
0: Yeah. Rather than, or even just like, you know, he realized, okay, there's a party going on, but it's like, instead of going to his dad, he goes and asks one of the servants like, "Hey, what's happening?" And the servant tells him, "Oh, your brother's come back." And now he's refusing, like stubborn little kid. "I'm not happy. I'm not coming," you know, like doesn't want to come in. And then his dad comes out and pleads to him and is like, "Whoa, like, what's—
2: don't you love your brother?
0: Yeah, like, come in. Why aren't you celebrating with us?"
2: And this is the reality. I think that he exposes that he didn't really love his brother. Because he, in the same way that he didn't say anything when the father divided the inheritance between the two of them, and he was quiet, kind of acquiescing, saying, "Okay, father, like, it's fine." Almost like saying, "Look, I'm not complaining. I don't care."
0: Yeah.
2: But now it became very clear that he hated the brother as well.
0: You know what I actually reckon? I kind of think that he was jealous.
2: He was jealous, for sure.
0: That's what I reckon. I reckon the older brother was jealous of the fact that the younger brother was able to go and leave. And then when he comes back, now the father is celebrating that the son is back. This older brother, I think, is jealous of the fact that the son is being received as a son. That's what I reckon.
2: Yeah.
0: Because you see here,
2: he's angry at grace.
0: He's angry at grace, exactly. But he's also, I reckon, he's angry at the fact that his brother is being treated like a son. Because you see in verse 29 where the older brother answers to his father and says, "Look, these many years I've been serving you, I never transgressed your commandment, and you never gave me a young goat that I might make merry with my friends." So in other words, like, look, I've done everything right. I've been a good and faithful son. Why can't I get a little thing to celebrate with? You know, like, why can't I?
2: Yeah, let's talk about that. Do you think that the father did something wrong here in that story? Like, let's talk about from an earthly perspective, okay? Do you think that father should have celebrated the older son more? Like, and say, "Hey, you know what, look, let's kill a pet, you know, a young goat here." You reckon that the father was not appreciative of the older son?
0: I don't think so at all, because the dad says, "Son, you have always, like, you are always with me, and all that I have is yours." In other words, like,
2: the son could have said, "Yeah, but doesn't," and it's interesting how he said, "All that I have is yours."
0: Yeah,
2: because it's actually quite profound. Because not only it is true in the sense that, look, like, you're a co-regent, co-manager with me of all my wealth.
0: Yeah.
2: But also remember, like, in the beginning when the father...
0: He divided it.
2: Everything. So, look, everything that I have, like, is actually yours.
0: Yeah.
2: Like, it's more or less like the father said, "Look, I don't have anything. Everything that I had, I divided. I gave it to you. You're the owner of that. Like, I don't even have anything else to give you."
0: Yeah.
2: "That I didn't. I gave you absolutely everything. What else do you want?"
0: Yeah. And the thing that I think is interesting here is that if that is the case, that the older son, everything that was the father's was actually the oldest son's property as well, then he had every right as a son, he had the right to just get a goat and have fun with his friends, you know, which I think is interesting that it's like, but he didn't ask, or he didn't, it's almost like the oldest son didn't even consider himself to be like a son, but rather like a servant, which I think is really fascinating. Like rather than when he hears a commotion, oh, what's going on? They're singing and dancing. Rather than going to his dad to ask his dad, hey, what's going on? And then realizing, oh, my brother's back. He went to the servant. Now, I don't know if you ever noticed this, but I think like within humans and just human psychology, it tends to be that the people we're closest with will be the ones we tend to gravitate to the first. Like if I see a bunch of friends and, you know, there's a bunch of people that I know, chances are the person I'm most likely going to go to first, or the one I might hang with the most amount of time, is the person I know the most, the person that I'm closest with.
2: 100%.
0: And it's interesting that rather than going to his dad, he goes to the servant.
2: I think he was probably not in a good speaking relationship with his dad. And there was a lot, there's some resentment already that had probably been built there.
0: Possibly.
2: Because when you're talking like to someone through a mediator, it's, you know, it's because there's, it's implying that you don't really have that direct access. Kind of like, remember when we were reading the story of Elisha?
0: Yeah.
2: How Elisha communicated with the wealthy lady that has built him an upper room to stay.
0: Yeah.
2: And he would only communicate with her at first through Gehazi, the servant, like to kind of keep the formality. So his relationship with that, like, kind of reminds me of these movies or these stories where kids have this really wealthy father, but he's very distant and they can only, you know, spend time with the father by appointment.
0: Yeah.
2: You know, it's just like a very formal kind of a code
0: relationship. That's true.
2: Now, the father doesn't seem to be like that, but the younger son appears to perceive the father as such.
0: Yeah. Yeah. Which I think is, it's interesting. It's interesting.
2: And who do you think that he represents in that parable? Because in the parable, each bits and piece represent someone. Who do you think that the oldest son represents here? And who do you think that the prodigal son represents?
0: Yeah, okay. That's interesting. I think for the time, the oldest son represented like the Pharisees and the religious leaders of the time. And the younger son, I would think, is the Gentiles, like everyone else, basically. And it's interesting to me because I think, like, whilst that applies, like, Jesus is basically saying here in this parable to the Pharisees, he's like, hey, there are people that are returning to God and you're bitter about them returning to God. Don't be bitter, basically. And it's like the gifts that I'm bestowing on them, like salvation that has come to them, has always been yours. Like, you as Jews were the first ones that I promised this salvation to, like, and through, right? So it's like you always had this, but now you're getting bitter when someone else like is getting that as well. So like, don't be so greedy about this gift that I'm actually giving to the whole world.
2: Yeah, 100%. Look, and I think that the Pharisees would have, you're right. I think that this parable does apply to Pharisees and Gentiles, as you said. I think it applies 100% very well.
0: Yeah.
2: But I think that just in that immediate context, every time that Jesus tells a parable, he shares it after something happens.
0: Yeah.
2: Something happens, someone says something to Jesus, and he often responds to that person, not with a direct answer, but with a parable.
0: Yeah.
2: That was his style of teaching, which is absolutely impressive. In the beginning of chapter 15, just before that story, it says, now all the tax collectors and the sinners were coming near him to listen to him. And both the Pharisees and the scribes began to grumble, saying, this man receives sinners and the wits with them. So he told them this parable. And then he goes and tells the parable of the lost coin, lost sheep, and then the lost son.
0: Yeah.
2: So Jesus, so I think that the prodigal son represents Jews that had been led astray from God.
0: Yeah.
2: You know, the tax collectors, sinners, prostitutes, and so on. The Pharisees were outraged that Jesus, a holy man, would be hanging out with them.
0: Yeah.
2: And then Jesus is saying, hey, he's using this parable because obviously any person reading this parable, they think the oldest son is an idiot.
0: Yeah.
2: He's so unreasonable.
0: Yeah.
2: I mean, he has everything. He's such a spoiled brat.
0: Yeah.
2: But then Jesus is saying to the Pharisees, well, so why are you angry at me?
0: Yeah.
2: Like you're being exactly like the other brother.
0: Exactly.
2: You're instead of you rejoicing that you are at the side of the Father, that you have everything, that nothing has, you know, you're actually jealous because like someone who is dead now can have access to the same things as you have. Look, the younger brother is not receiving anything that the older brother doesn't have.
0: Yeah.
2: Not that he's worse off at all. He's just not receiving the same privileges that he had. Like, are you so selfish that if someone has the same things that you do have,
0: yeah,
2: you become bitter? So you really want to see your brother suffering so that you can feel good about yourself?
0: Yeah, which is pretty crazy.
2: It is crazy. And I think that this message really, the Pharisees, they took it to heart. They say, yeah. Well, it doesn't make sense for us to be jealous that God is treating someone else with grace.
0: Yeah.
2: Actually, we should be like the servants and should just rejoice, be part of the feast, prepare, help to prepare the feast.
0: Yeah, exactly.
2: Help to make the Father happy.
0: That's like what Jesus says in verse 7, actually, of the same chapter. He says, I say to you likewise that there will be more joy in heaven over one sinner who repents than over 99 just persons who need no repentance. In other words, like Jesus is saying, when one person repents, does not matter the backstory of that person, if they have repented and they've come to me, that is worth rejoicing over.
2: Mm-hmm.
0: That is worth rejoicing.
2: It's worth celebrating.
0: Do not be jealous. Like, why do they get salvation? They did this, this, this, and this. No, no, no.
2: Mm-hmm.
0: Jesus says, it does not matter what they've done. They've turned back to me. They've repented. Mm-hmm. And that's what matters. That's what Jesus cares about, is that returning to him, coming back to him, which I think is so amazing. Such a beautiful picture of God. This is
2: love it.
0: John Bowman now with Tired of Sin.

0: That was Alison Krauss and the Cox Family with I'd Rather Have Jesus. You're listening here to The Breakfast Show on Faith FM. And I don't know about you, but I actually really like learning new things and improving.
1: I certainly do.
0: My understanding of things that maybe I already know but don't know as well as I could. And if you're like me, then I've actually got a really interesting book for you. It's called I Am Persuaded by Fred Kinsey, A Shining Vision of God's Love in the Book of Romans. So if you ever studied the Book of Romans and thought, this is cool, but I feel like I'm not grasping everything here that Paul's talking about, because it's pretty dense.
1: Yeah, there's a lot of things there.
0: There's a lot of things. If you ever thought, I'd like to learn more about it, then we've got a book for you completely for free. So make sure you text us the code word hashtag Romans to 0491-064-669, and we can send a copy of this book to you completely for free. Hashtag Romans to 0491-064-669. Now, producer Shell.
2: Answer?
0: What is the answer to that final question?
2: It was Joseph of Arimathea and Nicodemus.
0: Joseph and Nicodemus.
2: All the 12 of his most faithful followers ran off, scattered like the wind. And but these two men stepped up.
1: Yeah.
0: Yeah, I think it's really cool that at the, like, right at the end, Nicodemus, you know, decides, no, I'm going to make a kind of declaration.
1: Yeah, public declaration.
2: Yeah, that's right.
0: Yeah.
2: He's publicly showing his support to Jesus here.
0: Which I think is really, really cool, you know. It goes to show that, actually, not every one of those Pharisees hated Jesus.
1: He came out of the

0: closet, of the faith closet.
1: Yeah.
0: It was his coming out.
1: There you go.
0: Stuart said, great questions. Keep it up. We need a good challenge. I agree. Keep it up, Producer Shell. Thank you so much.
1: Absolutely.
0: We got a message from Sky as well. Thank you, team, for doing these deeper discussions about parables. This one in particular about the prodigal son has opened my eyes. I had a similar relationship with my younger sibling. I believe this relationship between younger and older siblings is actually quite common. True.
1: Yeah.
0: Whereby the older is no trouble. Does what is asked. The younger one can be demanding, manipulative, and therefore wears the parents down and gets their way. But now I'm older and we have a good relationship. Not the best by any means, but I don't care about what happened. I'm grateful they are still here and that we have a relationship. Well, thanks, Sky. That's a...
1: Yeah.
0: Yeah, and you're right. There's this siblings rivalry can really evolve. I know friends of mine or people that I know that... They really don't have a good relationship with their sibling. Nothing that has happened in particular, other than they just like, but since they were very young, they always kind of grew up, you know,
1: yeah,
0: fighting each other and kind of resenting each other and keeping score. You know, sometimes sometimes I do one thing. I'll tell you one thing. I do these crazy experiments, theological experience with my kids.
1: Okay.
0: And I'll tell you one of them, you know. When you have your own kids, you can do your own experiments on them. Sometimes I serve one of my kids 2 times more food than I serve to the other kids.
1: Really?
0: The other one. Yeah. Sometimes by accident, sometimes I do it on purpose. And then I just wait and see the response. And I say, Dad, why does, you know, my sister has more food than I do? I'm very hungry.
1: Yeah.
0: And I said, I'm doing a test like Joseph did a test with his brothers. I just want to see if you're going to be happy for your sister that she's getting blessed or if you're going to be resentful because she's getting more than you. And as I said that, and because they know the story of Joseph and his brothers, you know when Joseph served Benjamin with twice as much food?
1: Yeah.
0: And all the brothers were happy with it. They were not fazed.
1: Yeah.
0: They're not. You know, because before they were jealous of Joseph because Joseph was receiving more things and they wanted to kill him for that.
1: Yeah.
0: So I tell the kids, I'm doing this. And sometimes I do this with one, sometimes I do it with other. And what I want to teach them is that, look, when... our sibling, when your brother or your sister gets blessed above and beyond what you have, you know what? We have to rejoice.
1: Yeah.
0: We celebrate. And and out of her abundance, if she wants, she can share it with you too. But we have to we have to celebrate the wins of our family, of other people. And I think that this applies to the church, this applies to our country, to our community.
1: Yeah.
0: It's such a good thing when you're in a headspace where you just wish that everyone else will make it.
1: Yeah.
0: You know, will succeed.
1: That's true.
0: It's a good space of mind to be.
1: That's true. And I think it's really interesting with siblings because, like, you know, you grow up with them your whole life and they're a very good indicator of, like, how selfish you can actually be, I reckon. Like, I've got a brother and, praise God, I love my brother. Like, he is awesome. But I remember when I was a lot younger, there'd be times where, like, I'd be jealous of him because he had something happen to him. And, you know, but in the long run, I realized, like, man, it actually can reveal to you, having siblings can reveal to you just how selfish you can actually be, you know?
0: Yeah. Oh, yeah.
1: Which is kind of funny. Yeah. I feel like maybe that's the whole reason.
0: I had a lot of jealousy with in many, many moments, I had jealousy of my brother as well.
1: Yeah.
0: But nowadays we have an amazing relationship. And I'm praising God for that. This is it, my friend. Well, Monday, we won't be with the live show. We will have a pre-recorded show, but it's going to be King's birthday. So enjoy the long weekend. And on Tuesday, we will be back.

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1: You're listening to Tassie Encounters Faith Conversations, and we're coming to you from Tasmania, right across Australia. We invite you to join our conversation as we read and discuss the Bible, and together we'll discover how the Bible speaks to us today. I'm your host, Jason Cook, and today we have Ben Ashby joining us. Welcome, Ben.
2: Thanks, Jason. It is good to be here. And today I would like to know, what is something that you once believed, but then later on, oh my goodness, you saw it a bit different? Today we have Kirsten with us and Janelle. Thank you for joining us on our journey through the biblical book of Acts. And I would like to go straight to Jason. What's something that you once believed, but you later saw it differently?
3: I once believed that the iPhone and the iPad was not going to be a successful product.
2: Oh, where was your vision, Jason?
3: I just saw all of the limitations of what you couldn't do with them compared to a computer or some other phones at the time. And I thought, nah, this is not going to go anywhere. But I'm a really technical person, and I'd love to be able to do lots of things where most people just want to be able to make phone calls. And the iPhone made it a nice experience, I guess. So I was wrong.
2: What about all the viruses you get, Jason?
3: On what? Windows?
2: Yeah.
3: I don't use any virus, and I don't get any viruses.
2: Oh, so look at you go.
4: That doesn't sound beeps to me.
2: Yeah, look, Janelle, has something totally shifted in your mind?
5: It hasn't totally shifted, but it is shifting.
2: Ooh.
5: So when I was in high school, the concept of having your own computer was somewhat new.
2: Yeah.
5: Shows how old I am. But in year eight, we started doing a subject called computer science. And theoretically, we learned how to make the computer fire up and make it do things. And then we had a test, and the test was open book. So you were allowed to have all the answers.
2: Yeah.
5: I failed that test.
2: Oh.
5: And from that moment, I believed that technology and I could never be good
2: friends.
5: Come on. So I'm trying to figure out, it's like, 25 years on from that, I'm starting to shift my understanding. Every so often my 14-year-old will go to explain something to me and I can actually say, yeah, I know how to do that bit.
2: Mm.
5: And he's like, oh, wow, Mum, you're actually starting to get some of this stuff.
2: Look at you go. Look at you go. I think that when I was younger, I had this idea that my biology and everything didn't have any impact on the way that I thought or anything like that. It was kind of like everything that I thought was purely just based on all the external things that I'd been fed in my life. And when you start to mature and you read more widely and you actually go, you know what, I already have a predisposition because of my genetics and that kind of thing, that blew my mind because I was like, oh, it's not just about what I've been told. There's actually part of my building blocks that has meant that I'm going to be more seeing things like this or something like that. Kirsten, has anything jumped to mind for you?
6: Yes, but mine's nowhere near as deep as yours. Anyone's, really. I was thinking about when I moved down here to Tassie, when I first graduated uni, the idea of being offered a job in Tassie was just like, you felt like you were being exiled. It was nobody wanted to move to Tassie, and then I moved down a few years ago.
2: Are you
6: ago.
2: Saying it's not like that?
6: No, I love it down here. I don't want to live anywhere else. I think Tasmania is amazing.
2: Yeah. Look, we have been on a journey through the book of Acts in the New Testament of the Bible, and today we are going to be looking at Acts chapter 9. And what I'm looking at here is the start of what is a journey of Paul, but we're not going to hear about Paul, we're going to hear about Saul. And Saul was this strict religious leader, and he had been working to stop Jesus's followers by arresting them and approving punishment for them and that kind of thing. And he'd gotten this special permission to go to a place called Damascus to arrest more of these Christian followers. And right before this passage, he's on this way to Damascus, and then something is going to happen, and we're going to read about it in this passage. Now, the one thing that I want to bring to your attention is in one of our earlier episodes, there was the really horrific stoning of Stephen. And Luke, the writer of this book, puts in this little kind of, side note that people took their cloaks, was it cloaks or coats or something like that, and they put them at Saul's feet. So before this time, we've just heard a little whisper about Saul, and now we're going to see the rest of Saul's life if you keep reading through the New Testament. But we're going to start here, Acts chapter 9, verses 1 to 9. Kirsten, can you just say a prayer and ask God to send his Holy Spirit to guide our thoughts and what we're reading today?
6: Sure. Dear Lord, I just pray that as we open your word and we start reading through, that we you send your Holy Spirit to be with us so we can understand the message that you have for us. Amen. Okay, so let's go. Acts chapter 9. Meanwhile, Saul was uttering threats with every breath and was eager to kill the Lord's followers. So he went to the high priest. He requested letters addressing to the synagogues in Damascus, asking for their cooperation in the arrest of any followers of the way he found there. He wanted to bring them, both men and women, back to Jerusalem in chains. As he was approaching Damascus on this mission, a light from heaven suddenly shone down around him. He fell to the ground and heard a voice saying to him, "Saul, Saul, why are you persecuting me?" "Who are you, Lord?" Saul asked. The voice replied, "I am Jesus, the one you are persecuting. Now get up and go into the city, and you will be told what you must do." The men with Saul stood speechless, for they had heard the sound of someone's voice but saw no one. Saul picked himself up off the ground, but when he opened his eyes, he was blind. So his companions led him by the hand to Damascus. He remained there blind for 3 days and did not eat or drink.
2: Thanks for reading, Kirsten. Janelle, I'm going to get you to do a recap for us. But before I do that, there's something in verse number 2. It talks about followers of the way. That's a bit weird. What's that?
5: To put it simply, Christians.
2: Okay.
5: But they weren't called Christians yet.
2: Okay.

0: He was sure that he knew the best way to worship God, and he was sure that he was serving God with what he was doing. So as you said earlier, Ben, he'd been there when Stephen was stoned, and he was sure that was the right thing to have done.
1: Yeah.
0: And so he now wanted to extend that to any other Christians, any other followers of the way that could be found. He wanted to remove them because they were a threat to what he believed was the right way to worship God. So he's going to Damascus to find some followers of the way there, and he thinks he is seeing the situation absolutely accurately. But then suddenly a light from heaven shines down on him, and Jesus speaks to him. And you can imagine the shock he must have got. And they have a little conversation which results in Saul realizing both that Jesus exists, obviously, and is still alive.
1: Yeah.
0: That's a shock in itself. Absolutely. Because Saul knew he'd been killed on the cross. So Jesus is alive, but also that Jesus is the one that he'd said he always was, that Jesus was God. So Saul suddenly has to have this complete shift. So he gets up from this conversation and he's blind. And I think that's really interesting because he thought he could see the situation accurately, and now he realizes that actually he was seeing it completely wrong, that he was blind spiritually. So he spends a few days in Damascus blind. He's taken to Damascus by his friends, and he's blind there for a few days, not eating or drinking, because he is so intent on reprocessing everything he thought he knew.
1: Janelle, I know why we've got you here. Oh. Jason, I think we're at the end of the episode. You know, Janelle has just covered everything. No, I really appreciate you recapping that and giving us some light into what's actually happening here. Kirsten, I know you a little bit, and I know you. There's a creative element to you. And I'm wondering, put your self, your eyes, your ears, your body in one of Saul's party.
2: Mm-hmm.
1: What's going on for you in this interaction? What are you seeing? What are you thinking? What are you feeling? What's going on?
2: Yeah, look, I think you would just be completely lost. You know, I'm assuming some things here. I would assume that the people that were with Saul would have been as zealous about this mission as what he was.
1: Okay.
2: I don't think you're going off on a mission to kill people passively.
1: Mm.
2: You know, I would imagine that they were pretty fired up along with Saul, you know, going out to do this. Mm. Yeah, so I think, you know, you've gone from, there's all these big changes of an emotion. So you've gone from, you know, quite passionate and on fire and running towards what you think is a holy mission. And then suddenly you've got the big bright light, this voice coming from nowhere, and it says they were speechless because they could hear the voice but they couldn't see anything happening. And I think, yeah, so you've gone from one extreme to now another. Now you're scared. You have no idea what's going on. Your leader, so they're following Saul. Your leader is suddenly just completely changed. You know, he's blind. You've now got to lead him, but you don't know what's just happened to make him blind. So I'm sure there'd be a lot of confusion happening. And then suddenly not eating or drinking. Yeah, just a lot of what on earth is going on. You know, it's, I think they would have been in quite a state.
1: Jason, I'm hearing what's happened here. I'm hearing Kirsten's like kind of imaginative take of what it would have been like. But there's a funny thing going on here, because the Saul's companions couldn't see what happened. They heard. They couldn't see. Saul does see, but then he ends up being blind.
3: Mm.
1: What does that all mean to you? How do you make sense of that?
3: Well, that's a good question. There seems to be a few stories in the New Testament that where blind people can see when the people who can see can't see.
1: Yeah, okay.
3: Earlier in some situations with Jesus, that's happened as well. I think, ultimately, because Paul had encountered Jesus.
1: So hang on. So this is Saul. We're talking about Saul.
3: Saul
1: does become Paul later on.
3: Yeah, sorry.
1: So just trying to keep everyone
3: jumping ahead.
1: We're going to cover that in another episode.
3: Yeah.
1: So, yeah, it was Saul.
3: And

0: Jumping ahead as well, we know that that this event that was that where Saul actually encountered Jesus. Perhaps there was something miraculous in the blinding of Saul. Maybe it was needed. Maybe he needed something amazingly dramatic to occur to him to actually put him on the right path instead of the path he was going on.
1: Do you think there was something significant about blinding? Because, you know, like
0: Being blind just makes you powerless, you know. Like he then had to be led by the other guys, you know, because now he couldn't see. That would have been a shocking experience to be suddenly blind. Like he was gone from this man who, as Kirsten said, was pursuing with a passion this mission to now being dependent on somebody just to even lead him around.
2: There's this real play happening here between light and dark, between sight and blindness.
1: Yep.
2: And I think sometimes God almost has to remove the things that we are looking at, the things that we are focused on, the things that we think we see, in order to see more accurately as God does.
1: Yes.
2: So I think Saul had to have the things that he was focused on removed from him, and whilst for the time being that seems like he's been plunged into physical darkness, he's spending that time actually focusing on spiritual light. He's being enlightened during that time as he tries to fit together everything come out quite different to how he went in.
0: There's actually an interesting observation that seems to happen, I think, in life sometimes, that we have some sort of challenge, a health challenge or something, which takes us out of action for a while.
1: And
0: while we're out of action, we've got time to contemplate.
1: Interesting.
0: We've got time to contemplate what's going on in my life. Maybe I need to make a change in my life.
1: Interesting. And I wonder, with that change in mind or what ends up happening to Saul, is there anything connected with what Jesus says? Because he starts with the question, why do you persecute me? Saul, what is there something about that question, Kirsten, that has a role in this thing that we've been talking about with Janelle and Jason about this, you're taken out of action, you know, you kind of see the world a bit differently. Why does Jesus ask that question, or ask a question even in general?
3: Yeah, I think, you know, I think when he was on such a of one mind mission going towards this, I think Jesus had to do something big to get his attention. And I think, you know, sometimes it's the same for us. If we're so head down focused on something, the little things aren't going to get our attention or to make a big difference. I think Jesus really had to kind of stop him in his tracks. And I find it really interesting that the question that Saul then asks back is, who are you, Lord? I find that quite interesting. So I think Jesus asking him this question, it was to kind of shake him up a little bit so he realized, that he needed to stop for a minute and think and reflect.
2: Yeah, but I wonder also, I really appreciate what Kirsten's saying there, but the who are you, Lord, the part where he's all of a sudden acknowledging that Jesus has some kind of
1: authority
2: that he should respect him in that way. But the question, why are you persecuting me? Well, hang on, I thought I was persecuting people. I didn't think I was persecuting God. So for Jesus to say, what you are doing to them, you are doing to me.
1: Wow.
2: That's big.
1: It really is. Jason, I'm thinking about some people, and even Christians, look at this story and they think, oh my, Saul was so lucky to have this Road of Damascus experience. Like it's this kind of absolutely palpable, realistic, sensual experience. And yet there's some of us haven't had that.
0: Never have it.
1: I don't know. Have you ever had a Saul experience like this?
0: No.
1: So I didn't know whether you were going to say yes or no to that. So how do you wrestle with that when you read this story and you're thinking, that hasn't happened to me? I assume there's some kind of desire you'd like it to, or maybe you...
0: I've had other experiences that have been powerful.
1: Yeah.
0: But that was way down the track because, like Kirsten, in the last episode, I think she shared that she was baptized quite young. I was too.
1: Yeah.
0: But I already grew up in an environment where all of these things I was taught and believed from a young age.
1: Yeah.
0: So, you know, at a young age, I was strongly convinced that I wanted to make that decision to be baptized.
1: Yeah.
0: And so I've never had that transformational instant type of experience that some people have.
1: Yeah.
0: But I don't think that matters. Yeah. I don't think we have to have that because ultimately it's the end point that Jesus wants us to get to.
1: Yeah.
0: We don't all have to have a road to Damascus experience.
1: Yes.
0: We can reach the end point in different ways.
1: And maybe that's a bit like Thomas, you know, Jesus is very kind to Thomas about saying, you know, blessed are you who have believed without seeing and hearing. I guess I'm thinking about this story of Saul and I'm wondering in our current day and in our culture, maybe there's things that we can be so sure of that maybe aren't so right. And maybe there's a situation maybe in our workplaces where we could be thinking we're doing the right thing, but maybe we're not. And I would like to encourage you that if you have wondered about what you're doing, or maybe even if you're so sure of what you're doing, maybe it's time to read the Bible. Maybe it's time to speak to someone wise that can, someone else who can speak some wisdom into your life to actually get a little bit of a questioning on whether you're doing the right thing. And sometimes it's through that that God reveals himself to you. Mm-hmm. Jason, we've got a book offer today.
0: We do. So stay tuned for that coming up.
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0: Our book offer today is called See With New Eyes, The True Beauty of God's Character by Ty Gibson. We often look at people expecting to see God. We look at religions. We even look in the mirror. Inevitably, we are disappointed because we had hoped for a nicer picture of the Divine One. This book, See With New Eyes, helps us to see God for who he really is. So to claim this book, a free book offer, text us in TEF10. That's TEF10. Text it to 0488880891. That's TEF10, 0488880891. If you've got any other questions or you want to respond in any other way, perhaps give us some feedback. You can use the same number. Just text us in. We do read the messages and we'd love to hear from you. Thank you for joining us today and do join us again next episode where we're going to be looking at faith over fear, where one particular man had to overcome his fear of Saul. So do join us then. As we go out today, this is Ginny Owens with Open Our Eyes, Dear Saviour. May you encounter Jesus more today.

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6: Welcome to Facts to Build Your Faith On with Pastor Ben from Faith FM. This is where we take a look at intellectual and experiential evidence for God and the reliability of the Bible as God's word that you can believe in. My name's Pastor Ben Ray and I'm coming to you from beautiful Coffs Harbour, Australia. And wherever you're listening today, my prayer for you is that your faith in the living God will grow and that Jesus will transform your life in amazing ways. Well, it's great to have my friend Shay with us today. Say g'day.
7: G'day, everyone.
6: And Shay has a kind of amazing story about how he's here to help me out today. Do you want to share a little bit about your experience with Faith FM?
7: So I basically always listen to Faith FM whenever I get in the car. And I always thought, how amazing would it be if I could be on Faith FM?
6: And then just a couple of weeks ago, I invited Shay to the church. I'm a pastor and I was wanting to teach Shay how to give a Bible study to someone else. And the person didn't show up. And I had the opportunity to do this recording. And I said, Shay, how'd you like to come and join me as we record Facts to Build Your Faith On?
7: I could not believe my ears, to be honest.
6: So that's a kind of a cool thing how God made that work out. All right. So today we are looking at evidence for God from the reliability of the Bible. Specifically, are the Bible manuscripts reliable? Can we believe that the Bible that we have got today is the same Bible that was written down when the original authors penned it? Now, people are worried with 2,000 years of history going by, has Chinese whispers happened? You know what Chinese whispers is, right, Shay?
7: It's a game you play in school where you whisper in someone's ear something and they hear it and whisper to the next person. But what happens during the game is people often mishear or they just intentionally change what is said just as a joke.
6: Yes.
7: And it goes around and is completely different when it comes back to
6: exactly. So you remember playing Chinese whispers, and I guess everyone, whether you believe in God or not, you'd wonder about the Bible. We're not reading the original version. We're reading a copy of a copy of a copy of a copy of a copy. And who knows how many copies in the middle there, getting right back to the original. And so has Chinese whispers happened to the Bible? Has someone messed it up on purpose or just written down the wrong thing by accident? This is a very sensible question to ask. And I want to give you the punchline in advance that I want to be able to tell you with great confidence today that we can believe and understand that the Bible is reliable and that the manuscripts that we have today are the most reliable manuscripts out of any kind of document from ancient antiquity. Before we get into the reliability of the manuscripts, Shay, could you just read these Bible facts out for us, just to give us some idea of a general overview of what we're looking at with the Bible?
7: All right. The Bible was written by 40 authors over a period of 1,600 years. There are 66 books in the Bible, 39 in the Old Testament, 27 in the New Testament.
6: So it's more of a library of books, actually, all bound together in one. Yep.
7: It is the best-selling book of all time, and it was also the most stolen book of all time.
6: That's interesting.
7: Written in three languages, Hebrew, Aramaic, and Greek.
6: All right. So the original languages were Hebrew, Aramaic, and Greek, mainly Hebrew and Greek. Yep.
7: The Bible itself claims to be inspired by God.
6: All right. Now, that's the big one, isn't it? You know, this is not an ordinary book. It's either telling the truth and it's God's word and therefore the most important book in the world, or it's a sham and we should expose it for what it is and chuck it out. And so let's have a look. Can we trust? Are the words that are written in it the same ones that were originally written down? Are the Bible manuscripts reliable? We're going to start with looking at the Old Testament. The first sort of three quarters of the Bible is comprised of the Old Testament. This began to be transcribed down 3,500 years ago, and the last part of it was written about 400 BC. And so this portion of the Bible is the most ancient part of the Bible. And so can we trust that it is reliable? And that question has been definitively answered with a big yes, with an incredible discovery in 1946 at the caves of Qumran, where some Bedouin shepherd boys discovered the greatest archaeological discovery of our time, the Dead Sea Scrolls. So what happened? We had three boys named Muhammad Ed-Dihib and his cousin Juma Muhammad and their friend Khalil Musa. They were chucking some rocks into a cave mouth when they heard some pottery smash. They took their life in their own hands and scaled the cliff face and climbed into the cave opening, hoping to find some treasure. And they were disappointed when they didn't find gold and they just found some, what they thought was some old leather bits and pieces. And they thought, oh, it's just some old manuscripts. It's probably not worth much. They gathered them up and took them to a dealer and sold them for a few hundred bucks. What's today's worth $340 in today's money? Well, time went by and that dealer sold them to someone else who sold them on again. And then they realized what they had there, at which place they traced it back all the way back to the shepherd boys. They sent scouts out and investigated. And by 1948, right through to 1951, the identity and value of these scrolls had been recognized. The caves and the surrounding caves were all explored thoroughly. Many, many more scrolls and artifacts were found, and they date way back from the 3rd to the 1st century BC. So that is 100, 200, 300 years before Christ. And further discoveries have been made even recently. And so these Dead Sea Scrolls include the Isaiah Scroll, which contains almost the entire book of Isaiah. And the critical fact or find is the fact that when compared with the Bibles that we're using today, with the previous earliest manuscripts that we were using, which were about 1,000 years newer, like the Latin Vulgate, they were almost identical. Only very minor differences, and these were just like punctuation or spelling, nothing that would change the meaning of the text itself. An incredible validation that the scriptures had been preserved as they were written. And so today, even archaeologists are still at it. And as recently as 2021, archaeologists were at work in a place called the Cave of Horrors in the Judean Mountains, and they found Old Testament manuscripts fragments from the 2nd century BC, also again confirming the reliability of the Bible. It's incredible, and it kind of brings up images of Indiana Jones, but this is really happening. It's world-renowned archaeological evidence that the world has been in awe of these incredible finds. The other way to know for sure about the Old Testament being reliable is the incredible practices of the Jewish priests and scribes who recorded it. And so from history, we know that these scribes had the responsibility of writing the scriptures out. And if they made any mistakes, they were to screw it up and start again.
7: And even if how they checked for their mistakes is they got the whole length of the copy that they made, they counted all the letters, they counted and found the letter in the middle. And if there were the same amount of letters and the letter in the middle was the same, they'd keep it. If not, they'd throw it out.
6: So just one mistake and they chucked it. They were fastidious about this. We can see the results of that today when we've looked back at the Dead Sea Scrolls, so ancient, compared it with what we have today. It's the same message. So that's fantastic. Now, in the Dead Sea Scrolls, about 950 manuscripts were discovered, and they included almost the entire Old Testament. Now, what about the New Testament? Well, the New Testament was written about 2,000 years ago, and it covers the life and teachings of Jesus and the early church that came afterwards. Matthew, Mark, Luke, John, the epistles, letters written by Paul and others. And then you've got the prophetic book of Revelation in there, the 27 books of the New Testament. And so how many manuscripts do we have and how early are they? Well, the earliest manuscripts written within about 100 years of the original. So that's very early. And then we actually have more copies of the New Testament manuscripts than any other kind of manuscript. There's actually 5,800 copies. And then if you add in fragments, that is like portions that have been discovered, a further 20,000 fragments. Now, just for some comparison, the second most copies of any ancient manuscript that we have of any other kind is of Homer's book, The Iliad. And there's 643 copies of that. But most ancient documents, we just have one, maybe two copies of it. And people pore over it and they treat it with great honor and respect. And often the copies are written 300, 500 years after the original. Here we have 5,000 copies of the New Testament and written some of the earliest ones within 100 years of the original. So the evidence is overwhelming that the Bible is the most preserved and reliable ancient document in existence. Now, Sir Frederick Kenyon, the director of the British Museum, has made a sort of definitive statement about the reliability of the Bible. Would you read it out for us, Shay?
7: Any doubt the scriptures have come down to us substantially as they were written has now been removed. Both the authenticity and the general integrity of the books of the New Testament may be regarded as firmly established.
6: Wow. Any doubt the scriptures have come down to us substantially as they were written has now been removed. So the academic community has recognized the biblical manuscripts are outstanding in their reliability as ancient documents. That just leaves us with the question of, are these ancient documents telling us the truth? We can count on that they are the same as what they were written down as, but are they telling us the truth? You know, one of the scriptures that I love found in the book of Psalms in the Old Testament says, "Taste and see that the Lord is good." And so God, who's inspired these words, is inviting the reader to try him out. And the best way to find out if the Bible's claims are true is to try them out in your own life. And so I want to invite you today to get a copy of the Bible, pick it up, read it, start putting into practice, taste and see that the Lord is good. If you've got a Bible question about can you believe in God, can you believe in the Bible, if you have a fact that you have found has been great to build your faith on, we'd like to hear about that too. So text it in 04-888-808-31. That number again, 04-888-808-31. 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
12: 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Friday night, the 21st of August through to Sunday, the 23rd of August this year for Men's Magnetic Island Weekend Conference. That's just off of Townsville. Great place to escape winter. Our keynote speaker this year is Gary Kent, speaker for the Incredible Journey Media Ministry. He has a BA in theology, an MA in ancient history and archaeology. He's been on lots of digs as an archaeologist, internationally acclaimed speaker, TV presenter, produced documentaries on everything from Bible prophecy to natural health. He will be speaking to us on navigating conflict and conflict resolution, men's leadership in the home, church, and society, relationships including marriage, and addressing addictions including to technology and how to make good financial decisions. If you'd like to get the full information and details, please email us on info@mensmatters.au, info@mensmatters.au. No.com, just .au. And we will get you the information directly to you.
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14: A moment to meditate on God's Word. Hello again. This is Lynn from Caboolture Seventh-day Adventist Church, Queensland. If you are trying to love a difficult person today, I pray that these thoughts will bring you some encouragement. One of my weekly joys is my FaceTime call with my grandchildren who live in another state. They're always quick to say, "I love you, Nettie." When I hear these words of love, my heart gets a real boost. Then in the morning, I hear one of my grandsons saying goodbye to his mum, and he passionately says, "Mummy, I really love you," as he gives her a warm embrace before she leaves for work. Acts and expressions of love are truly powerful. Scripture is brim full of practical advice about how Christians should live while they're waiting for the second coming of Jesus. One of the most repeated commands given by the New Testament writers is that we should love each other deeply. In his letter to the Thessalonians, Paul commends them saying, "Now, about your love for one another, we do not need to write to you, for you yourselves have been taught by God to love each other. And in fact, you do love all of God's family throughout Macedonia." Paul goes on to challenge them, "Yet we urge you, brothers and sisters, to do so more and more." 1 Thessalonians 4:9 and 10. Do you find it hard to love sometimes? In Thessalonians chapter 3, we are reminded that love originates from God himself. Listen, "May the Lord make your love increase and flow for each other and for everyone else, just as ours does for you." 1 Thessalonians 3:12. Think about the people in your space. Is there someone who needs an extra serve of love today? God will help you to love that person, even if he or she can't seem to receive love graciously. Father God, you are a good Father to us all. Your love for each one of us is faithful, patient, and without end. Yet, Lord, there are many people in our communities who feel unloved and unlovable. Lord, you know who they are. I lift up every lonely heart to you today. Please fill me with your love so that I have a generous supply to give others. Please use me to shine your love into sad hearts today. I ask this in the name of Jesus, who loved me so much that he gave his life for me. Amen. If you would like to learn more about responding to God's love through prayer, you would enjoy reading our free book called Daring to Ask for More. You can claim your copy by texting the word PROMISE to 04 888 80831. That's the word promise to the number 0488 808 31.

0: 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My name is Kyle Morrison, and on Friday afternoons at 4:30, I sit down with my friends to discuss current news and Bible prophecy.
1: 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I'll bring the positive side of things.
2: 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I'm here to offend. Sorry. So if you're a bit precious, probably don't listen at 4:30. But if you don't mind getting offended, and we're just going to call it as we see it, 4:30 on Friday afternoon, we'll look forward to seeing you then.
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8: Our guest tonight is Dr. Bill Johnson. He's a pediatric ear, nose and throat surgeon at the Sydney Adventist Hospital. He's on the line. Good to talk to you again.
9: Thanks, Steve.
8: I had never contemplated or thought about children snoring, so I presume that both my children didn't do that, although it's very possible their father was asleep and their mother had to deal with it, but it's 20% of children snore.
9: Yeah, look, it's a surprising stat, Steve, and it's one that the parents out there need to be aware of. Snoring in kids, look, a lot of it is benign, so probably about 15% of kids snore, but there's probably around 5% of kids where the snoring can affect the depth of the sleep and the quality of sleep and hence their behaviour and development. So there's obviously it's a natural distribution, the problem, but the kids up the worst end of the spectrum, it can really have quite a big impact on them.
8: We know about sleep apnea in adults. There's pillows and products and operations that you can have to solve that, and it is tough on someone's partner. If you've got sleep apnea, you're going to end up possibly on one of those machines. Is that what we're dealing here with in some fairly rare cases with children?
9: Well, look, sleep apnea in kids is a different ball game, and obviously, you know, the things for the parents to look out for firstly is just obviously the child can be snoring, they can have a restless sleep, they can be bedwetters, they can wake at night for unknown reasons. Often they can wake up tired in the morning, and sometimes even with the snoring, they actually will hear the apneas, which is where the child sort of breathes and then stops, there's a pause and they restart. So if they find these things, they're definitely worth talking to their GP about it. They can even use a smartphone these days to do some recordings to play to their GP, which is
8: a good first line.
9: Yeah, it's a very simple first line investigation. And then in terms of treatment, if the parents and the GP decide that there's a problem, then there's a number of medical people that can help. Us ENT specialists can help, and we obviously do a full assessment of the kids, looking at their history and examination. And the three commonest causes would be nasal allergy, enlargement of the adenoids, and the tonsils. And they're sort of lymphoid tissue that live in the upper airway. And, you know, the commonest sort of diagnosis is enlargement of either adenoids and tonsils. And that can be, you know, in the severe cases, surgery can overcome the problem in the vast majority of cases.
8: Funny you say that, because when I was growing up, and I'm a lot older than you, I suspect, a lot of people used to have their tonsils and adenoids out.
9: Yeah, look, it was definitely done more commonly, Steve, a generation ago. Mm. And I think now we've got...
8: Why'd you guys stop doing that?
9: Well, look, we now have got a greater understanding of the science of of the risks and benefits.
8: Mm-hmm.
9: And so I just think we're, and I also now we've got more effective antibiotics. So a generation or two ago, tonsillitis could be a life-threatening problem because the antibiotics weren't effective. And there was also sequelae of the tonsil infections, which could damage the kidneys. So it was a much bigger medical problem, whereas now we've got effective antibiotics still. And, you know, a lot of kids can be managed medically. But there's certainly a group that would get that get great benefit from having either adenoids or tonsils removed, and they're carefully chosen. The surgery is done safely with good results.
8: We're talking to Dr. Bill Johnson from the SAN. That idea of recording on the phone is a brilliant idea. The stop-start breathing would be alarming for parents. Clearly, if you've got a smaller child, you know, a toddler who stops breathing, that would scare the hell out of you.
9: Yeah, no, absolutely, Steve. We do get some very concerned parents. The good news is it's never a life-threatening problem if it's sleep apnea. It's a quality of life-threatening problem, but not a life-threatening problem. But we do see a lot of, you know, mums and dads who are rushing in and out to their kids at night and propping them up on pillows and changing their position, and it's quite scary for them. And I suppose if there's parents out there that are noticing this with their kids, I think the first thing is to just wander around at night before they go to bed and just do a check on their child, because kids are like husbands. The snoring's different every night. And so exactly. they need to monitor it over a number of nights. And if they start to see a pattern emerging where they notice their child is constantly mouth breathing, snoring heavily, they're restless, they're waking up for unknown reasons, wetting the bed at an age where we'd no longer expect it, waking unrefreshed from sleep, then I definitely think that's the time to think, look, we might have a problem here. They can do some research online. They can do some smartphone, both audio and video recordings for their GP, which is a great first step. And then, you know, the process can begin to assess the child.
8: Explain why mouth breathing is an issue.
9: Yeah, so mouth breathing can be a more subtle form of this, Steve. So sleep apnea is where the pausing of the breathing is probably the worst side of it. But some kids don't breathe heavily, but they've just constantly got their mouth open. And the problem with this, Steve, is that it has effects on their craniofacial development. So the tongue is a very powerful muscle which is designed to sit up in a mouth-closed breathing. The tongue's designed to sit up behind the top teeth. It actually helps with the expansion of the upper teeth and the growth of the jaw and to cause what we call normal craniofacial development. But in a chronic mouth breather, unfortunately, because the mouth has to be open for breathing, the tongue tends to hang low in the mouth, which tends to mean the lower jaw grows down rather than out. And the kids tend to have crowding of their upper dentition, so their upper teeth. And this makes their orthodontic treatment more difficult. And if it remains untreated, these kids can end up with a relatively poor jaw growth and very crowded teeth, which increases the risk of sleep apnea as an adult. So the dentists these days are very aware of these.
8: I was just going to ask you that. Do the dentists of these people often pick this up?
9: Absolutely, Steve. The dentists are the guardians of the upper airway in kids, and they're watching their dentition and their jaws develop. And we're getting more and more referrals from dentists who have got the time and the expertise to really examine the oral cavity and the airway, and they're looking at the changes. Some kids, for example, and adults with mouth breathing, it actually leads to discoloration of their teeth because there's so much air moving through the mouth at night that the enamel dries and the teeth can actually become permanently discoloured. So these are all the things that the dentist and the GP will be looking out for in the mouth-breathing kids. And it is a more subtle presentation than the sleep apnea, but it's equally as important to be identified and assessed.
8: If you're listening and you think you might have an issue here, first stop, of course, is your GP or your dentist. Dr. Bill Johnson, always a pleasure to catch up. Thanks for your time.
9: Cheers, Steve. Thanks very much.
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13: It's unfortunate, but many people reject God, refusing to open the Bible because of what they've heard regarding hell and eternal torment. What sort of God would do that, they say. They refuse to hear what the Word of God actually says on the subject, and thus They have no faith in the God of the Bible. In Acts 4 verse 4, we read that many of those who heard the word believed. In fact, there were about 5,000 of them. The Bible says that faith comes by hearing, and hearing by the word of God. Don't allow a preconceived or even pagan idea that has made its way into some Christian teachings affect your destiny. You need to check what the Bible actually says on any given subject, rather than accept an erroneous view or tradition. Today, you can find God and truth if you search for it with all your heart. I'm Pastor Daniel for Faith FM.

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1: Jesus' encounter with the devil. You know, this is the first encounter that Jesus has after he is baptized, when he first enters into full-time ministry. And we're starting with a familiar text over in Matthew chapter 4, starting in verses 1 and 2. The Bible says this: "Then was Jesus led up of the Spirit into the wilderness to be tempted of the devil. And when he had fasted 40 days and 40 nights, he was afterward anhungered." You know, Jesus, he went into the wilderness to fast. He had just been baptized, and he was praying about his future ministry and how God would be guiding him in this area of his life now. It was a change for 30 years of his life. He'd been growing up in the home of Joseph and his mother Mary, and he'd been working in the carpenter's shop. He'd been working there with his father, his dad, and now the tenor of his life is about to take a major shift. He's gone from someone who's been in obscurity all this time, working in a humble trade, now into public ministry. And so as he is about to embark in this ministry for which he was sent to the earth, he needs to spend even more time with God. And so that's why the Spirit led him into the wilderness, not exactly to be tempted of the devil, but the Father knew that this was going to happen. But he needed there time to fast and to pray and to seek God's will. You know, friends, there are physical as well as spiritual blessings that come with fasting. How long have you fasted before? Write down in the comment there. Anyone fasted more than 5 days before? That's the longest I've ever fasted, and I'm telling you, it was difficult. It is not easy to fast. You know, some people, they can't even fast one meal, right? But Jesus, he'd been fasting for 40 days. Not for health reasons, as many of us do, to lose weight, to renew our immune system, and different research that has come out in the modern era that shows us the benefits of fasting, right? He did not fast for 40 days just because he was overweight. Not for health reasons. He was fasting to know God's will, to be strengthened, to do his will when the plans are made clear to him. And so he's been fasting 40 days and 40 nights. In verse 2, it says at the end there that after that, he was hungry. And at the end of 40 days, we can imagine anything would appear hungry to you. But what happens? Verse 3 of Matthew chapter 4. "And when the tempter came to him, he said, If thou be the Son of God, command that these stones be made bread." It's at this point that the devil comes to him, when he's at his weakest, when he's been fasting already for 40 days. And the first temptation that Satan presents to Jesus is to turn the stone into